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1: The word on traffic for the drive home.
2: Fresh on the highway is still cleaning up. Westbound 70 right near Peoria. Sounds like the right lane blocked again there. Westbound 70 at Peoria. A problem on eastbound 70 at Holly Monaco. Past Cowood Boulevard, wreck cleared off to the shoulder. I got some slow traffic. Trouble with traffic lights on Airport Boulevard at Colfax. And trouble with traffic lights causing a delay on Sheridan at I-70. With traffic, I'm Susan Phelan.
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4: Denver metro area is still going to see some shower and thunderstorm activity through early tonight. Then skies clear, temperatures cool, lows dropping down to right about 50 degrees. Noticeably warmer, temperatures about 10 degrees above average this weekend. West to southwest flow keeps us sunny to mostly sunny, overall dry. Highs mid-80s, lows mid to upper 50s. Our next Pacific weather system starts to move in Monday to Tuesday. 70s for highs Monday, 60s Tuesday. Rain looking likely. I'm meteorologist Mark Huer.
5: Current temperature
6: 59 degrees.
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7: 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They're angry at Trump and they feel that Trump is denying access to the media. So therefore the media is going to deny Trump access to them. Got it.
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8: Word. 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
9: David had in his hand a soothing instrument, while King Saul had in his hand a deadly weapon. You can just tell what kind of men they were by what they were holding in their hands. In David's hand was an instrument of worship, in King Saul's hand was an instrument of war. In David's hand was an instrument of healing, in King Saul's hand was an instrument for hurt. Why? David is a picture and a type of a man in the spirit. King Saul is a picture and a type of a man in the flesh. You can always tell where you're at by what's in your hands. You can always tell where you're at by what's in your hands, what's in your mind, what comes out of your mouth.

0: you can be sure, both inside and outside the church, we will have an occasional spear thrown in our direction. It may be in the form of a false accusation, an unkind word, or someone stabbing you in the back. But what is the right response should that happen to you? Today on Abounding Grace, we'll see what that is as Saul throws a spear in David's direction. David handled it extremely well. It will serve to help us in dealing with hurt in a Christ-like fashion. Pastor Ed Taylor is in 1 Samuel chapter 18, starting with verse 15.
1: Verse 15. When Saul saw that he had behaved very wisely, he was afraid of him. Another emotion with all of these mixed up emotions that are not from the Lord. But all Israel and Judah loved David because he went out and came in before him. What did David do? Did he raise up a people for himself? Did he draw people to himself? Did he publicize? Did he try to win over people? All he did was live wisely and faithfully. And there's a natural attraction to the men and women that are living wisely and faithfully. It's just so different. It can even be so different within the church community, where you're just like, man, that's just something special. Remember in the New Testament, I don't remember who it was. Was it Nathaniel? Is it, who was it that Jesus said, you know, there's a guy that's no guile. Who was that? Nathaniel. I mean, just like there's just a person that rises to the top. And we could pray for that in our lives, where we just be with no guile. Just no guile. Like God would just use us in these last days. So Saul's abandoning the Lord and God's abandoning him, removing his protection, allowing the distressing spirit to come back and plague him. You know, God, I believe, puts a protection around all of us. That's what the Bible says. Psalm 91:11 says, "For he shall give his angels charge over you to keep you in all your ways." Remember Satan's complaint before God, according to when he was looking at Job's life? Satan, the devil was complaining about God's protection. He put it this way. Satan answered the Lord and said, "Does Job fear God for nothing? Have you not made a hedge around him, around his household, and around all that he has on every side?" Listen, if he did it for Job, he does it for you and me. That there's a protection, there's a hedging of inside. Even the devil realizes that. Nothing happens outside of the sovereign will of God. And because we live in a lost and fallen world, a lot of junk happens. A lot of sinfully charged stuff happens, but never thwarting the will of God in our lives. You see, if God's protection wasn't there, Satan would be on us continually. I personally don't think I've ever dealt with Satan face to face. I don't think I'm that important of a person. I've dealt with the demonic realm a lot, but Satan's only one created being, can only be in one place at one time. Maybe you've dealt with the devil personally. I don't think I ever have. I've had my fair share of demonic oppression and demonic battle, and I've seen a lot of ugly things in the spiritual realm. I've experienced a lot of ugly things in the spiritual realm. I've felt a lot of things right in my very presence that this is from the devil. But I don't think I've ever met the devil personally, and nor am I asking to meet the devil personally. So just in case this gets out and the devil hears it, man, I bind you in the name of Jesus, you know. I'm not asking for it. And yet in our own lives, listen, we can do things, we can be involved in things, and we can expose our things that will open us to the demonic realm. We can be involved in stuff we should never be involved in, especially as believers. We can find ourselves that in our lives, I don't believe a believer, I don't see the scripture teaching that a believer can be possessed or partially possessed or demonized. But I do know this, if you're messing around with the occult and you're messing around with the dark things and you're messing around thinking that you can handle it, you're going to be like the seven sons of Sceva, you know, where they think they got it all under control in the book of Acts. And instead the demons beat them up and they run away naked. You're no match for the devil. You're no match for the demonic realm. So don't even go in that direction. Don't even dabble in it. I've done it before and I got away with it. That's the grace of God. That's the grace of God. That's not permission to try it again. And whatever you get exposed to, whatever you want to watch in the movies, whatever you, just stay away from the demonic, stay away from the idolatrous, just stay away from it. Everything that you can possibly see, everything you possibly can know, just stay away from it, because we can get easily distressed. And we can find that the demonic realm, which I believe is real, can cooperate with the weakness of our flesh and cause us great havoc. And I don't want that for you. There are many times in my life when I need to learn to resist the devil. While I haven't met him personally, I don't think, I've seen a lot of his demonic ways and I've seen a lot of his temptations in my life. And the Bible just says, resist the devil and he will flee from you. You just learn to resist it. Whatever's on television, I mean, again, you don't want to be influenced, but just boom. Or the latest, you know, the latest witchcraft movie. Oh, it's no big deal. Well, you tell me how your life is getting closer to Jesus. You tell me that. You tell me you're opening yourself up and why you're having these dreams now. Why are you having these dreams? Well, you know, I just went and I got this and I have this and I got this little statue. It's in my room now. Man, don't open yourself up. Yeah, but the dreams will go away. You know, you're opening yourself up and wasting time that is precious and belongs to the Lord. I have to battle sometimes with myself. I have to battle sometimes with my own flesh, the spirit against the flesh. Because even in opening, forget about the demonic realm for a second, just think of the emotional realm. You look at this situation with Saul and the singing of the songs, you know, and the thousands for me and the 10,000s. So if something was misreported, that would give us a little bit of sense of that's not right. You know, righteous anger. We could have, not all anger is bad. You know, you see something ugly on television, like some child being hurt again or some, you, if you're not feeling angry about that, then you've been desensitized to evil. But again, we see it so much. There's like, oh, another one. And so and not all anger is bad because there's a righteousness to anger. There's a righteousness to stand for what is right in the face of evil. There's a righteousness to take a solid stand and say, no, this is wrong and it needs to be made right in the Lord. So there is a righteousness, but think about it. Let's just say something was misreported about you. And, you know, it's not misreported about Saul. He only feels that way. But let's just say something was misreported about you. Something was said that wasn't true about you. Something was some piece of gossip or slander. You were mistreated. And it raises up just a little bit of anger. This is wrong. But you have to be careful because if you nurse that anger, it can very easily become something very bad. You know how sometimes we could just say, you know, I have a right to be angry. Really? You have a right to be angry. Okay, you have to be really careful because we've got to learn to put those things out of our minds. Not only do we need to learn, we just need to trust. You know, I'm angry and I need to trust you, Lord. I trust you when I wasn't angry. I trust you when things were going the way I wanted them to go. I raised my hands in worship when my life was the way I wanted it to be. I was out serving and feeding the homeless, Lord, when things were well in my life, when it wasn't painful, when this family situation didn't come up, when this loss didn't happen. My hands were up, and now that I'm faced with this great trial, I have a right, and you just have to be careful, because your rights were surrendered to Jesus Christ when you accepted him and this finished work of the cross in your life. And you have to fight it because there is a right. You know, it starts with this righteous anger, but then we have to be careful not to nurse it where it becomes something fleshly, something that controls us, something where we're, number one, not resisting the devil, but also, number two, we're giving place to the devil. You know, the Bible says not to give place to the devil, not to give an opening to him. You know, as soon as the devil sees a little crack in the door, he's going to slam right through. He's already trying to break down the door right now. And I know I'm speaking figuratively, but again, using that picture, he's just looking for a way to destroy us. He's roaming about, seeking whom he may devour. That is the path that he's on. And so the Bible says about anger, Ephesians chapter 4, verse 26, be angry, do not sin. Do not let the sun go down on your wrath, nor give place to the devil. Saul is giving into this jealousy. He's giving into his anger. He's giving into his pride. And now he's throwing spears. And before you look at Saul and go, I can't believe, what kind of person are you, Saul? You better check your closet and make sure there aren't any spears in it. Oh, we don't throw spears at people to pin them to the wall anymore, do we? Usually it's words. Those are the spears that are very common. Just words. And maybe they never leave your mouth, but they're in your head. So you're a spear thrower in your head, a spear thrower with your mouth, a spear thrower with your actions. And when you throw spears, you are like King Saul. When you and I take things in our own hands and try to control the anointing of God, try to control, look, God has already told Saul, every day he rules is a day of grace for him and a day to repent. He says, one day you're going to lose your kingdom, but for goodness sake, you're in the kingdom now. Be faithful now. But instead, he sees David as a threat. He gives into it. And God's taking his hand of protection away from him. It's almost like God's saying, you want that attitude? You can have it. And while King Saul is in the flesh, David is being embraced by the nation. While King Saul is doing all this stuff all over the place and doing his own thing and plotting his own demise, really. You think he's going to take David out, but he's plotting his own demise. The anointed of God is being embraced by the people of God. The anointed of God is always embraced by the people of God, especially with great contrast like King Saul. What a difference. Don't miss this. This is so beautiful as I was studying through the difference that I see. David had in his hand a soothing instrument, while King Saul had in his hand a deadly weapon. You can just tell what kind of men they were by what they were holding in their hands. In David's hand was an instrument of worship. In King Saul's hand was an instrument of war. In David's hand was an instrument of healing. In King Saul's hand was an instrument for hurt. Why? David is a picture and a type of a man in the spirit. King Saul is a picture and a type of a man in the flesh. You can always tell where you're at by what's in your hands. You can always tell where you're at by what's in your hands, what's in your mind, what comes out of your mouth. Both have been anointed, but one is on his way down and the other's on his way up. And you can always tell if you're on your way up or on your way down by what instrument's in your hand. Wow. A person who's losing the anointing or diminishing in his calling will throw spears and cut people down with harsh words, will be controlling, loud, boisterous, deceiving, even murderous. Well, murderous? Yeah, Jesus said if you have those thoughts even in your heart. Man, how many of us have murdered in our heart? I dare say most of us, if not all. I certainly don't know your heart, but you do before the Lord as he reveals to you. I mean, what's in your hand? You thrown a spear lately? Is that the route that you want to take? You want to be a spear thrower? You've been hurt? You have been wronged? You're living in the midst of this, so is this your response? You're going to throw spears? That's going to solve it? It's just going to destroy you. Your spears will never hit the target. Do you notice? Just a little side note. I love the little things in the scriptures. In verse 11, just a little side note. You know, David cast it. It says Saul cast the spear, but then it says David escaped his presence twice. I mean, David is like, well, you miss me. That's what's next. You know, you miss me. He's like, no, I'm faithful to you. I'm faithful, you spear thrower. We're going to see that in his life. When Saul threw the spear at David, this one who slew a giant didn't throw it back. You might want to mark that. You might want to note it. He didn't take it out of the wall. He didn't pick it up and throw it back. When the spear was thrown at David and it missed him, David didn't throw it back. When the spear was thrown at David and it missed him, David didn't throw it back. That's the right response. The right response is to trust the Lord. Trust him. There is a book that we recommend here. It's been a pick of the month every year since we have been a church. I read it a couple times a year at least. It's a book that's written, the author's name is Gene Edwards, and it is a book that is written on the topic of those that have been hurt. The primary piece of it is hurt within the church, because whenever you have people together, you're going to get hurt. And the more you care and the more you serve, the more you're going to get hurt, just the way it is. And on occasion, the longer you're around, you might meet a person that throws spears, or you might even be a person that throws spears yourself when you're wronged. And so we recommend this book. It's by Gene Edwards. It's called A Tale of Three Kings. I'd encourage you to pick it up, just pick it up and start reading it. If you're not in the midst of something bad right now, it's going to be preparation for the future. And really, we don't have enough time to take it all the way through, but we will by the time we finish 1 Second Samuel, is in the midst of difficulty, of what type of person do you want to be? And he lays before us three options. We can be a spear-throwing King Saul, we can be a submissive David, or we can be a kingdom overthrowing Absalom. And what do you want to be? I mean, obviously, what do we want to be? We want to be David. Who among us doesn't want to be David in every wrong that we've ever experienced, especially from people that we love and we serve? Of course. The problem is, as the author so pointedly makes, is there's a little bit of Saul in all of us, every single one of us, and how careful we need to be. And this is a little picture of that. We're going to continue to see that develop. But I think he does a great job. It's a very simple book. It's written in very simple language. It's kind of written as a play and just showing, hey, what kind of life do you only get one life to live, and soon it'll be passed. And only what you've done. Do you want to go down and be known as a spear thrower? That was the best King Saul spear thrower that I ever met at Calvary Chapel Aurora. I hope not. I hope that we start finding out there's spears being thrown here that we can intervene in your life and help you get back to a place of walking in the spirit. Throwing spears never solves anything. That's why David chooses not to do it. All right, verse 17. Then Saul said to David, "Here's my older daughter, Merib. I will give her to you as a wife. Only be valiant for me and fight the Lord's battles." For Saul thought, "Let my hand not be against him, but let the hand of the Philistines be against him." Remember, Saul promised to give one of his daughters in marriage to the man that killed Goliath, chapter 17. We learned that last time. That was a promise that was made, but it hadn't happened yet. And with no integrity, Saul doesn't completely keep his promise. Not only that, but he wants to use this promise as a way to now cause David not, "Now I'm not going to take David out. I'll let the Philistines do it." And he says, so David said to Saul, "Who am I? And what is my life or my father's family in Israel that I should be the son-in-law to the king?" But it happened at that time when Merib, Saul's daughter, should be been given to David according to the promise. She was given to Adriel, the Mehethelite, as a wife. So his integrity, he's not a man. He's got a lot of problems. And he is a deceiver and a liar and a game player. Verse 20. Now Michal, Saul's daughter, loved David, and they told Saul, and the thing pleased him. So Saul said, "I will give her to him, that she may be a snare to him, and that the hand of the Philistines may be against him." Therefore Saul said to David a second time, "You shall be my son-in-law today." Now, he expected David to fight the battles of the Lord. So sad, because Saul, one of the things you see here with Merib, as well as Michal, or Michael, some people have a varying pronunciation of her name, don't miss the depravity of this man. The deep, deep depravity of this man. You go, where do you see that? Well, not only is he a jealous, suspicious, deceiving, spear-throwing king that wants to set up a situation so that David would die on the battlefield. If that wasn't enough, we have a man that's willing to use his own children as a manipulation tool to manipulate someone else. His own kids. What we would call this today in the world, we call this a passive-aggressive way of handling something. Now, he wasn't always passive-aggressive because he knew how to throw a spear, but the spear wasn't working, so now let's use my kids. I mean, it's really not from the Lord, obviously. Children aren't to be used in that way whatsoever to manipulate someone else's life. And unfortunately, we see way too much of it. He chooses to use his daughter, his own daughter, as a means to get rid of David, to see him die. And he was hoping David would die in battle. Remember back in Genesis as well, it's not something that's unusual. Lot also used his own daughters for selfish means. And it's just rank sinfulness. And unfortunately, children are still used today in manipulative, controlling ways. And it's the kids that always pay the price. The ones that are caught in the middle. So David declines the offer in verse 18. And yet Saul found out and he offers him his daughter Michal. And even then, you know, he wants her to be a snare to him and wants him to die because of her. Verse 22. So Saul commanded his servants, "Communicate with David secretly and say, 'Look, the king has delight in you and all his servants love you. Now therefore, become the king's son-in-law.'" So Saul's servants spoke those words in the hearing of David. And David said, "Does it seem to you a light thing to be the king's son-in-law, seeing I'm a poor and lightly esteemed man?" And the servants of Saul told him, saying, "In this manner David spoke." And then Saul said, "Thus you shall say to David, 'The king does not desire any dowry, but 100 foreskins of the Philistines to take vengeance on the king's enemies.'" But Saul thought to make David fall by the hand of the Philistines. That's an interesting request, of course. One that's not very common, but there is a war involved, and the idea behind this is he's going to go kill 100 Philistines and if he can bring back their foreskins as proof of their death, then he gets what Saul promised anyway prior. So when the servants told David these words, it pleased David well to become the king's son-in-law. Now the days had not yet expired. Therefore, David arose and went, he and his men, killed 200 men of the Philistines, and David brought their foreskins and gave them in full count to the king, that he might become the king's son-in-law. Then David gave him Michal, his daughter, as wife. I mean, that's just a bizarre request. It's a bizarre scenario. But David not only does the 100, but he does the 200, brought them back. And what a gift. He must have counted them one by one for King Saul. Here you go. Not only 100, but I did more than enough. I'm a man of integrity. Thus Saul, verse 28, saw and knew that the Lord was with David and that Michal, Saul's daughter, loved him. And Saul was still more afraid of David. So Saul became David's enemy continually. Then the princes of the Philistines went out to war. And so it was whenever they went out that David behaved more wisely than all the servants of Saul, so that his name became highly esteemed. So the Lord is with David. We recognize as we study, and if you've read ahead, and I encourage you to read ahead, that David is not a perfect man. We see great characteristics and great qualities in him, but he's not a perfect man. He too is going to make mistakes. He too is going to be manipulative. He too is going to commit adultery. He too is going to steal someone else's wife. He too is going to set up a murderous scenario on the battlefield. He too has significant issues, and yet, at the entirety of his life, he's a man after God's own heart. That should encourage you. It doesn't give us permission to go do crazy things. It doesn't give it, well, you know, if I'm just going to go down at the end of my life as a man after a woman after God's own heart, then I'm just going to do, no, that's not really a man after God's own heart, just kind of doing your own thing and rebelling against the Lord. But living a life that pleases God, living a life just moving in that direction, moving toward the things of God, not throwing your spears back, a man of integrity, a woman that behaves wisely, obedient, faithful, does what they're told, goes where they're sent. I mean, those are just great things to be known. And we've seen this pattern before. As the Lord is with David, he's still, it's very clear that the Lord is with David, and it stirs up strife in the heart of Saul. But it was available to Saul too. He was coveting something that was already his by faith. He wasn't a man of faith either. David never considered Saul his enemy, but God's anointed. And yet Saul remained David's enemy until the day that he died. David continued to fight the Lord's battles, and the Lord continued to give him great success to magnify his name above the name of Saul and all of his officers. And I believe David paid attention. I think that was a quality in his life. He paid attention to what God was doing in him and for him. And no doubt the remembrance of these events encouraged him in these difficult times, especially the days where many of the Psalms were written in his exile, when he was on the run, making mistakes even then. We'll find that David was not a perfect man, and that God was very gracious to him, and he recovered because of his repentance. The more David was exalted, the more jealous Saul became.
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5: With SRN News, I'm Keith Peters in Washington. Despite diplomatic meetings between world leaders, Russia's Vladimir Putin shows no signs of giving in.
6: Ukrainian President Volodymyr Zelensky says he has asked U.S. President Donald Trump to urge China to influence Russia to end its invasion of Ukraine. NATO countries have called China a decisive enabler of Russia's actions. Russian President Vladimir Putin says that Ukraine needs to feel the impact of Russia's retaliatory measures and says that Ukraine's escalation of attacks on Russia will not achieve the outcome they desire. Putin adds that he welcomes the talks between the U.S. and China while calling sanctions imposed on Russia by the U.S. illegitimate. I'm Lisa DeWall.
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8: Heading into the high country, westbound 70 from Golden up to the Eisenhower Tunnel in about 80 minutes. Now some slow traffic between Genesee and Idaho Springs. Here in the metro area, still have some slowdowns, no highway problems. Now trouble with traffic lights, pretty big backups, Colfax and Airport Boulevard. Traffic lights messed up, Sheridan and I-76, also on Parker Road at Lehigh. With traffic, I'm Susan Phelan.
9: Denver metro area is still going to see some shower and thunderstorm activity through early tonight. Then skies clear, temperatures cool, lows dropping down to right about 50 degrees. Noticeably warmer, temperatures about 10 degrees above average this weekend. West to southwest flow keeps us sunny to mostly sunny, overall dry. Highs mid-80s, lows mid to upper 50s. Our next Pacific weather system starts to move in Monday to Tuesday. 70s for highs Monday, 60s Tuesday. Rain looking likely. I'm meteorologist Mark Huer.
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14: As we continue to look at the Word of God, the greatest book in this world, God's Word can be understood, it can be applied, if it is studied the way God intended for us to study it, and we derive the profit that God put in the Word of God, if we discover how God divides and applies the Word of God. Let's look as a third point, continuing from the last time we were together, the intended effect of Bible study. What you're about to hear can transform your life if you allow the truth of God's Word to do its work. It will provide you with keys that unlock the doors of every passage of Scripture. However, understand this, that it is fraught with barriers and obstacles that are placed there by traditional and historic Christianity. You'll be face to face with the reality that most of modern Christianity does not agree with you. Names will be attributed to you that are meant to show how extreme you've become. But why rob yourself? Why rob your family and your circle of influence of the opportunity to know the truth and be set free by it? You'll need to consider the scriptures that follow sincerely and let them speak to your heart. Allow scripture to establish your doctrine. Bring reproof, correction, and instruction in righteousness. As we read in 2 Timothy chapter 3, verses 16 and 17. So that's the effect of Scripture. Verse 16 and 17 of 2 Timothy chapter 3 says, all Scripture is given by inspiration of God and is profitable for doctrine, for reproof, for correction, for instruction in righteousness, that the man of God may be perfect, truly furnished unto all good works. The Bible is the Word of God, and it was given to us by a very unique and distinct process called inspiration. Literally, coming from the Greek, that word means God breathed. It was given to us, authored by God Himself, and it's a process that is only reserved for the giving of God's Word to man. You do not find inspiration anywhere else. Further, the contents of the Bible have a special profit or benefit unique only to Scripture, to the Word of God. We read in 2 Timothy 3:16 and 17 that the Word of God is profitable for doctrine. The content, that's the content of what we are to believe. It is complete, it is detailed, it is totally sufficient, it is authoritative, it is fully reliable and eternal in its very essence. We're to derive our doctrine not from the church, not from church leaders or otherwise. The Word of God must be our one and only authority. And to the degree that spiritual leaders and teachers lead you to that, you're in pretty good ground. Profitable for doctrine, profitable for reproof. The sense of this word, as used in the Bible, has to do with chiding, with rebuke, with bringing conviction. It's, by the way, when you read about that, on the one hand, it speaks well of those who respond positively to reproof, and on the other hand, calls those who don't foolish and stubborn. Profitable for doctrine, for reproof, and for instruction, for correction. Correction is the next one, which is the purpose of Scripture is to build strong and accurate teaching into our lives. That's doctrine. And correct, that's correction, and correct inaccurate beliefs, inaccurate interpretation of the Word of God, inaccurate application of God's Word. And therefore, once you have correct and accurate beliefs, once you've been reproved and corrected by the Word of God and the doctrine it teaches, then you can engage in correct living. Because if you don't, you'll engage in wrong living. The fourth instruction there is instruction in righteousness. That's the benefit and power of the Word of God. This has to do with training, with education, with instructing us in God's righteousness and how we live and produce a righteous life that is pleasing to God and productive for God. So that's the benefit of Scripture. That's the role and purpose of the Word of God, for us to get sound teaching, for us to be reproved, for us to be corrected in our wrong beliefs and wrong living, and to receive instruction in righteousness, how we are to live so that our lives are pleasing to God. Now, point number four is that God's prescribed approach to Bible study is very, very clear. 2 Timothy 3:16 and 17, as we just saw, speaks of Scripture as being profitable. But how do we get the profit from the Word of God? There's only one way. God tells us. We get the answer, as we should, from the Word of God. And it's in the context of 2 Timothy chapter 2, verse 15, God says, "Study to show yourself approved unto God, a workman that needs not be ashamed, rightly dividing the word of truth." This rightly dividing the word of truth in its original language means to cut straight, as when you're working with a pattern to

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2: We'll need to stand not on what most people believe, but on what the Word of God says. And I urge you to examine this real careful and then base your convictions on the Word of God and not on what others believe and may have taught you. The first word in this verse, in chapter 2 and verse 15, is the word study. Study to show yourself approved unto God. The word in the original language has the sense of laboring hard, being diligent, to give oneself completely to studying the Word of God. There are truths in the Bible that will only yield to diligent study. The verse elaborates on the importance of study by using the word workman. Study to show yourself approved unto God, a workman. The workman who's doing the work of digging for the treasures of God's Word and doing it God's way. It doesn't come through a cursory reading of the Bible. Reading through the Bible has its value, but the greater value comes through deliberate and diligent work. We are to be workmen that study. There's a two-sided coin here. One emphasizes the positive view of God about this work of studying, the other the negative. In this verse, in chapter 2 and verse 15 of 2 Timothy, not only is the issue the profit we derive from studying the Word of God the way God wants us to study it, the ultimate and infinitely more important issue, what is it that honors and pleases God? What He approves. And it says in verse 15, study to show yourself approved of God. And now the negative side of that coin. It's a workman that needs not be ashamed before God, rightly dividing the word of truth. So on the one hand, you can please God, you can be approved of God if you study and apply the word of God correctly, rightly dividing it. But you can also be ashamed before God if you do not. And God tells us that clearly. And so following are some principles, some keys that will unlock the meaning God put in His Word, thus being able to understand His Word, apply it as God intends, and ultimately honoring and pleasing Him. And so the next point is number 5, and we'll be, throughout this study, we'll be giving several points that really cement this concept. All Scripture is for us, as we read before, but not all Scripture is to us or about us. In general terms, Scripture divides itself into what is written directly to us and what is not, but is written for our learning, as we saw in Romans chapter 15 and verse 4. What is it that applies directly to us? Well, a good beginning is to see what God says in the book of Ephesians. And Ephesians chapter 2. Let's go to Ephesians chapter 2 and verse 7. And we have in verses 7 and verse 11 and verse 13, three applications, three perspectives, three divisions that God has made in His Word. So in Ephesians chapter 2 and verse 7, Paul is writing to the Ephesians, and he says, so let's start with verse 5. Even when we were dead, this is Ephesians chapter 2, even when we were dead in sins, God

0: quickened us together with Christ. So he made us alive. That's the word for quickened. By grace you are saved. He has raised us up together and made us to sit together in heavenly places in Christ Jesus. And then here's the time period, that in the ages to come, he might show the exceeding riches of his grace in his kindness toward us through Christ Jesus. So in the ages to come, not today, in the ages to come, future ages, God is going to do certain things that he's not doing today and that he did not do in the past. And then in verse 11, it says, wherefore, and now he's going to past, he says, wherefore remember that you being in time past, he's addressing Gentiles, that's the non-Jewish population are called Gentiles, and he's saying, remember that in time past, so we've seen, first of all, in the ages to come, that's future to where we are today. Now he's looking at the past, before what is true today. Remember that you Gentiles in time past, who are called uncircumcision by those that are called circumcision. So there is a distinction there between Jews and Gentiles. And he said there's a division. There was a division between Jews and Gentiles. You who were called uncircumcision by those who are called the circumcision. The circumcision was a sign, a symbol of God's covenant with the nation of Israel, the promises he made to them. And they, in a derogatory way, looked down at non-Jewish people and called them the uncircumcision. By those that are called the circumcision in the flesh made by hands. Now, he says more things about what was true in time past. He says, at that time you were without Christ. Gentiles were without Christ. We have in the Word of God throughout history, the history of the Bible, we have writings about it, prophecies and pictures and shadows of the Messiah, the Lord Jesus Christ, right from Genesis chapter 3, verse 15, throughout Scripture. The Lord Jesus Christ, in fact, when he was here on earth, he quoted Psalm chapter 40, verse 7, saying, in the volume of the book, it is written of me. Don't miss it. Paul says in Ephesians chapter 2, verse 12, that at that time you were without Christ, you were aliens from the commonwealth of Israel. Everything that was true and part of the Jewish people, anything at all, they were completely separated from. The nation of Israel was God's chosen nation to accomplish an eternal purpose with them, and Gentiles were completely separated from that. They were separated, aliens from the commonwealth of Israel. Everything that related to the nation of Israel, they were strangers to. And then it says, they were strangers from the covenants of promise. God made many covenants with the nation of Israel. He made a covenant with Abraham that pertained to the nation of Israel. He made a covenant with King David that pertained to the nation of Israel. He made a new covenant which pertains to the nation of Israel. But Gentiles, they were completely strangers from the covenants of promise. And it gets worse. Having no hope. Imagine living without hope. They had no hope. Why? It says because they were without God in the world. What a horrible predicament the Gentiles were in time past. The main point here is to show that what was true of Gentiles in their history in time past is no longer true today, as we'll see. God has changed all of that. Gentiles had no hope and were without God in the world. How tragic. How awful. How hopeless. Yet there are two amazing transformative words in Ephesians chapter 2 and verse 13. So while Paul says what's going to happen in ages to come, what he says, what was true in time past about Gentiles, and these two great words in Paul's letters, but now. But now, the message to Gentiles is that they have a new standing. Everything has changed. But now, in Christ Jesus, specifically, those who have trusted Christ's work on the cross, alone and exclusively for salvation, he says, you who were at one time afar off are made near by the blood of Christ. That's verse 13 of Ephesians chapter 2. You were far off, no hope, strangers, having nothing, no God, no hope, no Christ. But now, everything has changed through what Christ did on the cross. How did he do that? Verse 14, for he is our peace, who has made both Jews and Gentiles, that derided themselves, that rejected each other, that were foreigners to what God was doing, completely separate. God has made peace between the two, and he has made both one. He has brought together Jews and Gentiles, where Paul says in Colossians, where there's neither Jew nor Gentile. There's no distinction between the two. All those distinctions are gone. And has made both one and has broken down the middle wall of partition between us. The middle wall of partition is that wall that separated Jews and Gentiles. And specifically here, according to verse 15, it's the law, the commandments, all of that separate, the covenants, the promises, the provisions that God made for us, specifically the law, and then circumcision. That was a wall between Jew and Gentile. Notice before that we read that the Gentiles were called uncircumcision, but those that are called circumcision. Circumcision was a wall of partition, which later became part of the law of Moses. And what did God do? He abolished, verse 15, in his flesh, through the death of Christ on the cross, as a human, he removed and abolished the enmity between the two, even the law of commandments contained in ordinances, to make in himself, in Christ, of the two, Jews and Gentiles, one new entity, one new man, and so making peace. Verse 16, and that he might reconcile both Jews and Gentiles, circumcision and uncircumcision, that he might reconcile both unto God in one body by the cross. That's the means that God used to eliminate the wall of partition, to eliminate the division, to eliminate the predicament that Gentiles were in, without God, without hope, strangers from the covenants and promises and so forth. And he, by his work on the cross, verse 16, having slain, having removed, having killed the enemy status between the two and between Gentiles and God, and came and preached peace to you that are far off and to those that were near. For through him, Christ, and his work on the cross, we both, Jews and Gentiles, have access by one Spirit unto the Father. Now therefore, verse 19, you are no more strangers and foreigners, but fellow citizens with the saints, with all believers, and you are now of the household of God. And that's what God says in his word. In 1 Corinthians chapter 12, we see this whole concept of a body that God has formed. But now, there's a lot of but now passages. So, but now, and it'd be good for you to study and look up all of the but now passages in the Word of God. Now the righteousness of God is revealed without the law. Now we're made free from sin and become the servants of God. Now we're delivered from things that enslaved us previously. Then we'll look next at two points very quickly I'll make, the difference between things revealed and things hidden. In Acts chapter 3, verse 21, the Apostle Peter is speaking, and he talks about in verse chapter 3 and verse 21, as he speaks, he says, he talks about them repenting or turning from their sin to be converted, and then he will send Jesus Christ, verse 21, whom the heaven must receive until the times of restitution of all things which God has spoken by the mouth of all his holy prophets since the world began. So there are things that have been revealed since the world began. On the other hand, in Romans chapter 16 and verse 25, the things that we now know, the things that the Apostle Paul reveals to us, are things that were kept secret since the world began. Chapter 16, verse 25, now to him that is of power to establish you according to my gospel, the preaching of Jesus Christ, according to the revelation of the mystery which was kept secret since the world began. Either it was hidden in God, in the prophetic, in God, not revealed, and now things that were hidden are revealed. And making that distinction is critical to an accurate study of the Word of God.
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9: With SRN News, I'm Keith Peters in Washington. A new report on Charlie Kirk's assassination last year says his Turning Point USA organization insisted he speak outdoors despite security concerns from officials at the university where he was killed. It also found that the university didn't properly assess dangers, including the possibility of a rooftop shooter. Those were among the key findings in a report released Friday by Utah Valley University. The Supreme Court has turned away an attempt to use a new Missouri congressional map backed by President Trump Friday's decision puts an end to a long-running legal dispute as absentee voting is underway in the midterm elections. On Wall Street, the Dow up by 478 points, the NASDAQ rose 129, the S&P advanced 39. More details at srnnews.com.
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6: Multiple off-highway issues going on right now. First off in Thornton, 104th Avenue westbound at York Street. There is a crash there causing some pretty slow speeds. Backups to Steel Street. Also, Arapahoe Road westbound at Havana. There is a crash there also causing some slows. So about a 5-minute slowdown there on the westbound side of Arapahoe Road. Kipling northbound approaching Alameda. There is an accident there as well. With traffic, I'm Jeffrey Dalle.
8: Denver weather.
2: Metro area will see light showers ending and skies clearing overnight tonight. It'll be a cool one. Nighttime lows, low 50s. Warm, beautiful fall, late September weather conditions for this final weekend of the month. Sunny to mostly sunny skies. High temperatures, mid-80s, so about 10 degrees above average. Mid to upper 50s for lows. Increasing clouds Sunday night. 70s Monday, trending cooler with increasing rain chances by Monday night and especially Tuesday into Wednesday. I'm meteorologist Mark Huer.
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14: For the real life that you want, when you're sitting around saying, this is the life, I'm living the life, I have the life. The life is in His Son that was revealed. Prior to Jesus' incarnation, we didn't know what this life was going to be. We didn't know how He was going to come and how He was going to reveal Himself to humankind. And He chose to come in the form of a person for all eternity. That's where the life is manifested. That's where the life is revealed. And this life is designed to be experienced and shared. Notice what He says. And we have seen and testify and proclaim to you the, not a, the eternal life, which was with the Father and was manifested to us. John's already told us in his gospel, in the beginning was the Word, and the Word was with God, and the Word was God. Jesus has always been with the Father. I'm telling you, every heresy that you hear about, it usually starts with the fact that Jesus Christ is not God's eternal Son. He's eternal. We just heard about the fact there's never been a time Jesus Christ didn't exist. He's always been here. And yet He manifested Himself to us through His incarnation. And He says, and we've seen Him. And we testify. Now, testify can be speaking, but it really means this. It means to bear witness to the fact of. Here's what John's saying. The very thing we're talking about is the very thing we're living out. The fact that we say we believe in Jesus, there's evidence in our life to say we believe in Jesus. We're living out this relationship that we have with God through the person of Jesus Christ. He's still alive. We can still know Him, and we are bearing witness to the fact that this Jesus that you crucified, that rose from the dead, is still alive. And we still have relationship with Him. We're testifying about that. Right? The Jesus I'm talking about is not dead. The Jesus I'm talking about didn't just live 2,000 years ago. The Jesus I'm talking about is the God-man who rose from the dead, who's seated in the heavenly places at the right hand of God the Father Almighty, who's coming back to judge both the living and the dead. That's the Jesus I'm talking about. He's as alive as he's ever been. You can still have access to him today through the good news of Christ, through the cross of Christ, through the resurrection of Jesus from the dead. That's what John's talking about. He says, you know what? We've seen it. We testify. And we proclaim to you the eternal life. Proclaim here means announcing good news. Announcing good news. Let me tell you something. When you see and you experience something that's good in your life, you will talk about it. You always talk about it. Introverts, you talk about it too. I mean, when you see and you experience and you're living something that's good, you talk about it. You tell other people about it. When you go to a restaurant that serves great food, normally you don't just say, man, I'm going to go back there by myself and eat. Now, you may go back there and be able to have a meal, but it's something when you tell other people, you should go check out this restaurant, or hey, why don't you come with us, right? For those getting married, when they're excited about getting married and they're experiencing something or they're about to experience something that's so great, what do? They tell other people about it. Even those who elope, after they elope, what do? They tell everybody, we're married now. You can't do anything about it, right? I mean, when you're expecting a child that you're yearning for, that you're longing for, when you give birth to a child in your family, what do? You tell people about it. You send cards. You announce good news, right? Let me tell you something about Jesus. If you truly know him and you're living with him and you're experiencing him, it would be next to impossible not to tell somebody else about him. Evangelism is not a program. It's not a plan. It's a life that's lived with Christ, that's so full of Christ, so enjoying Christ, that I can't help but tell you where my joy comes from. That's what evangelism is. I never took a class when I got married to my wife that taught me over the course of 6 weeks how to share that I was going to be married. And don't be embarrassed about it, because there's still some singles out there, but don't be afraid to stand up and say that you love your wife. I didn't take a class. Everybody around me knew that I loved my wife, right? Everybody saw us. Everybody made fun of us for how much I love my wife. Like, you talk on the phone way too much. That's all you do is think about her, right? Why? I didn't take a class on it. I was in love, right? When you have a love relationship with Jesus, you're going to share it. For those of you that go to sporting events, that have a good experience, you come out of it, you share it. Whatever you enjoy when you go on a vacation and it's great, you share it. Right? If you genuinely love Jesus and you're testifying or you're living out what he's doing in your life, you will proclaim it. And that's what John's saying. I know him, I'm experiencing him, and I'm sharing him. Because that's just what you do. It's normative. John's not doing it out of guilt. John's not doing it because he's got to go back and tell the other apostles, I shared my faith 5 times this week. I'm really doing a good job. He's doing this because he loves Jesus. He loves him. And it comes out of that. It's not just lip service. He's giving his life to Christ. And what's he proclaiming? The eternal life. He's proclaiming the eternal life. There is no other. Jesus said, I am the way, the truth, and the life. No one comes to the Father except through me. That's John 14:6. But let's look at a more familiar one. How about John 3:16? Do you know that one? For God so loved the world that he gave his only begotten Son, that whoever believes in him shall not perish, but shall have what? Eternal life. Some versions read everlasting life. I think it's a bad translation. Everlasting life means I get into Christ and I get to live forever. No, I get the eternal life. It's not what I get, it's who I get. I get Jesus. He's on the inside. And the moment that I trust him as my Lord and Savior, the eternal life of God through the Holy Spirit is resident inside of me forever and ever. Amen? That's the gospel of Jesus Christ. And he goes, that's what I'm telling you about. John's going to tell us in 1 John chapter 5, anyone who has the Son has the life, and anyone who does not have the Son does not have the life. I mean, he's going to make it super simple for us. You either have Christ's life or you don't. Very similar to how I've said many times, you're either pregnant or you're not. You're not kind of pregnant. You're not kind of Christian. You're either in or you're out. And John is proclaiming to these people, I'm in. I know him. I've seen him. I've heard him. I've touched him. I've gazed upon him. I've spent time with him. I'm living out the relationship with him. And that's what I'm announcing to you, is that this, you too can have the same life with Christ. What you're looking for is found in him. Quit looking other places. Look no further than Jesus. He's willing to forgive all your sins and give you his righteousness and see you the very way that God sees him. Right? That's powerful stuff. And that's how John's getting started. This is designed to be experienced and shared. And let me tell you why, because of point number three. Real life is designed to be experienced and shared is because real life is established in a personal relationship with Jesus Christ and those who know him. Real life is established in a personal relationship. You hear that word? Personal relationship with Jesus Christ and those who know him. Notice what he says. What we have seen and heard, we proclaim to you also. Why are you going to do that, John? So that you too may have fellowship with us, and indeed our fellowship is with the Father and with his Son, Jesus Christ. Right? Let's talk about the word fellowship for a second. Most of us in church don't know what that is. What do you think of when you think of the word fellowship? I usually think of red punch in the lobby. I usually think about a potluck supper. I usually think about a bunch of Christians hanging out that don't know what to say, and they say, hey, let's fellowship. I mean, that's what I think about when I think about the word fellowship, but that's not what fellowship means. Fellowship is the word koinonia. It's an authentic partnership. It's an authentic relationship with someone. And the authentic relationship always starts vertical, that we can have an authentic relationship with the Father through his Son, Jesus Christ, that we can have an authentic partnership, an authentic friendship, a real deal friendship. And it's relational. It's relational. I'm a huge fan of the Bible. I think you know that. I'm a huge fan of correct doctrine. I think you know that. I'm a huge fan of many of the church creeds. I think you know that. But all of those things are guardrails on a highway that point us to the personal relationship with the real Jesus Christ, right? It's not hanging onto the guardrail. It's hanging onto the person that the guardrail reveals. It's the life of the one who wrote the book. Right? And so many people miss that. There are people that have correct doctrine that miss out on their relationship. Look no further than the Pharisees. Jesus said, you study the scriptures because in them you think there is life, yet these are the very scriptures that testify about me, yet you refuse to come to me to have life. I'm the one that wrote the book. The life in the book is me. Come to me. Right? It's a personal relationship. Everyone can have a personal relationship with God through Jesus Christ. God sent his Son, God the Father sent his Son to die on the cross so that anyone who gets to a place where they recognize, I'm dead in my sins. I know there's no way I'm going to get to God. I'm aware of who I am. But I recognize this morning that Jesus Christ fulfilled what I could never do, that he fulfilled the righteous law of God, that he died in my place, that he took my punishment on Calvary because of his great love for me and his great love for his dad. And he died in my place. And he rose from the dead to new life. And he's offered me life. And I want that life. Like, that's what I'm looking for. When you get to that place, then you can pray and say, Jesus, I know I'm a sinner. I believe that you died and rose on my behalf. And I confess you as my Lord. And I want my eternity with you. That's when we're turning away from sin and turning towards Christ. That's what the Bible talks about. I'm reaching out to God. I don't want me anymore. I want him. Right? That's the gospel. And when you think about what Christ took versus what we're offered to take, it's amazing, right? The fellowship we can have. Think about what Jesus Christ took. Jesus Christ took on flesh. He became human. We already talked about that. Then he took on our sin. He didn't know sin. God made him who had no sin to become sin for us. All Jesus knew how to do was honor and worship his dad. All Jesus knew how to do was live a perfect life because he's God and he didn't have any sin. What happens on the cross? All of our sin, all the sin of humanity gets placed on him. For the first time in his life, we hear him cry out the words, my God, why have you forsaken me? All of Jesus' prayers in the New Testament, I think, I need to go back and study, but I think all talk about him talking to his dad as Abba, Father, Daddy, relational. On the cross, when sin gets put on him, what's he talk about? My God. Why? Because he's experiencing all of our sin, all my sin, all your sin that was put on him. And then what else did he experience? Not only flesh, not only sin, but he experienced the wrath of his dad, the punishment for our sin. How serious does God take sin? I mean, how serious? Oh, it's not a big deal. Jesus died for it. What did he do? Here's how much God the Father hates sin. Think about how he was willing to treat his own son. His own son was beaten. His own son was mocked. His own son was spit upon. His own son was whipped so bad he couldn't even stand. His own son was nailed to a cross. His own son had nails going through his feet. His own son stood there while people were hurling insults at him. Why? Because God hates sin. And he showed the world how much he hates sin by treating his son the way he hates sin, by putting all of his punishment on his son. And Jesus died because of what? Our sin. Good news is he rose from the dead, amen? Good news is that was put to bed, amen? Good news is that anybody who recognizes that that's a message for them can have life in his name. And then instead of what Jesus took on, which is our flesh and our sin and our punishment, here's what we get to take on. We get to take on his life. We get to have life in his name. To those who believed in him, he gave the right to become children of God. We get to have the very life of God live in and through us. We get his very identity. That the way that the Father sees the Son is how the Father sees us. If I have Christ's righteousness, I have a new identity. And when God the Father now looks at me through the lens of his Son, he sees me like he sees his own Son. As holy, as forgiven, as perfect, as righteous, as good. That's how the Father sees me because of Jesus. I get to take on a new identity. And guess what else I get? I get a new hope. I get a new hope. I mean, this world will have trouble. We prayed that this morning. How many agree this world will have some troubles? Amen. If you didn't raise your hand, you're going to the next time we meet, right? It's going to happen. I mean, this world will have troubles. But Jesus said, take heart, I've overcome the world. And when you know that this is just a vapor, this is a fleeting moment, and whatever you're dealing with 3 billion years from now, I'm going to tell you, it don't matter. I don't care how big a challenge it is. And if you know that right now you're rooted to the Lordship of Jesus Christ, it makes that seem even smaller. And we're taking on his hope that, Lord, one day I'm going to be in your presence, and one day you're coming to redeem this world, and I get to be part of all of that. That's what John is saying. Isn't that good news this morning? It's about a relationship. Now, you've heard me preach many times about how well I know my wife and how I could talk to her on the phone, and no matter how she answered with her tone, I could tell you what kind of mood she's in. And the same is true of my kids. It's become fairly true of my staff. People that I'm close to, I know, I'm intimately acquainted with. Here's what the Bible says. Jesus said this, my sheep know my voice. See, this is a relationship. You can actually grow in your understanding of who God is through his word. You can grow in your understanding who God is through prayer. You can grow in your understanding of who God is through worship. And let me tell you two things that will happen when you have a genuine relationship with God, because fellowship always starts vertical. We'll see that as we go through this book. Fellowship with God always starts before fellowship with others. But when we have fellowship with God, what does John say? He goes, I'm writing these things to you so you can have fellowship with us too. Fellowship with us too doesn't mean you come to our church and we like you. Fellowship with us too means that you've trusted Jesus as well. And because you've trusted Jesus, you have a relationship with the Father. And because we share the same Father, that makes us what? Family. We're family. Church is family. Church is relationship. Church is brothers and sisters. Think about this. Parents. Anybody here ever have their children that fight with one another? Or just me, right? And it seems that whatever child is upset, they come and they want me to pronounce judgment on the other child. Has that ever happened in your family? But what they don't realize is I love that child as much as I love them. So I'm not looking at it the same way. I'm looking at it from a perspective of these are my kids and I'm going to do what's right for my children as a whole. When God looks at his church, those of us who know Jesus, we have a relationship with each other as what? Brothers and sisters. And just like parents, sometimes we say, you guys work it out. You guys need to get along. You guys need to help each other, right? What's God saying about the church? See, we're not only better together here, we're better together here. Like when you truly love God, two things happen. One is you'll have a desire to grow in your personal intimacy with Jesus. In some way, you'll want to grow. And number two, you will have a desire to be around other people who have genuinely trusted Christ like you. You will have that desire. Because if you're going to live out this faith, you're going to realize very quickly, I need to live it out with some other people, because when I get out in that world, there's so few people that believe like I believe. There's so few people that know what I know. I can tell others my troubles and they'll say, hey, you'll get over it. But when I come into church, people seem to understand it better and either dealt with that or have compassion for me or want to see me grow and help me out. Because why? Because we're family. This is God's family photo album. He sees us that way, right? That's what John's saying. And John's proclaiming and living this because he knows this. He wants other people to experience this life-giving message with Jesus. It's a personal relationship. Here's the question. Do you know him? I'm not asking you what prayer you prayed or how many times you went to church or what you felt at a conference or how long you've been somewhere or what you felt in your small group or that you know God's all around you. He always has been all around you. I'm asking, when did the life of God come into your life because you confessed Jesus as your personal Lord and Savior? When did the relationship change vertically? And when did you have a love for other people? I'm telling you, when I went to camp, and I've told you my salvation story so many times, I drove up on a bus from Peoria, Illinois to Detroit Lakes, Minnesota to go to a Young Life camp, all the way up wondering, what am I doing on the bus with these people? I have nothing in common with these people. None of these people play sports. None of these people hang out in my group. I got nothing in common. How did I get tricked into coming to this camp? I gave my life to Christ on the very last night we were there. I wept so hard. After giving my life to Christ and recognizing my need for a Savior and trusted Jesus, and I knew He came into my life. And on the bus ride back, I thought to myself, I've never been closer to any group of people in my entire life. Love these people. We're so tight. We have so much in common. See what I'm saying? That's what happens for a genuine believer in Jesus Christ. Because you have genuine love for other people because they have a genuine love for God. Right? And this is how John finally wraps up. He's going to give us the fourth way to have real life and the fourth marker of what it is. And real life is marked by a great and abundant joy. Real life in Christ is marked by a great and abundant joy. He says in verse 4, these things we write, why, John? So that our joy may be made complete. It's almost the exact same verse that Jesus says in John 15, verse 11. I've been telling you these things so my joy may be in you and that your joy may be complete. And John says, hey, when we're in relationship with Jesus and when we're living it out and testifying to it and when we're sharing it, our joy is so full. There is nothing like sharing the good news of Christ in your life with other people, whether they respond or not. I mean, I've done street preaching before where people have come to Christ. I've done street preaching before where people have swore to me using the worst foul language I've ever heard and got in my face. Both times I feel really good. Because I know what I'm telling is true, and all it does is bolster my faith. I love it. And when you have abundant joy, that means when you serve, you get to do it out of love for Jesus, not because you have to. Can you imagine what it'd be like if you came here on a weekend and I got up to preach and I was like, oh, I have to do this. God made me and I'm going to be obedient. So open your Bible up to 1 John. Let's go. I hate this. Wish I was doing something else today. I mean, can you imagine? None of you would be here, right? I get to do this. I don't know how long I'll get to do this. I learned last spring when I had a problem with my throat that everything I'm doing is temporary. I don't know how long I'm going to get, but I enjoy every single moment of this. I love when I preach and I'll see in somebody's eyes something click and it goes on, or I'll hear a story later from somebody that I didn't even know was there tell me how Jesus is now real in their life and they have more hope and joy. Fires me up. Because it's one thing to have a relationship with Jesus, but I'll tell you what, I want to bring as many people with me into the coming kingdom as I possibly can. And nothing fires me up more than seeing Jesus multiply himself through his people. Amen? That's why I get excited about what God's doing in our internship, in our seminary, in our church planting. Not because we pat ourselves on the back, hey, look what God's doing through us. But hey, look what God's doing through us as we abide and thrive together in Him. He's going to multiply opportunities for more people to know Him, and we get to be a part of other people experiencing God's great, abundant joy. And there's nothing more thrilling. There's no greater return on investment. There's nothing you can give your life to greater than the love of Christ. And I promise you this, if you give your best to Jesus, one day when you stand in front of Him and you hear those words, well done, good and faithful servant, nothing else in your life will matter. Live for that moment. That's what John's talking about. He's saying we're better together with Jesus. He says we're better together with one another that know Jesus. And that's why I say it's not based on your circumstances. It's not based on what you're going through. See, Paul got this. In Philippians 4:4, he's under house arrest. And what's he saying? Man, I'm glad I'm a Christian, but it's tough. But I'll suck it up for Jesus. Now, here's what he says. For me to live is Christ and to die is gain. And what I shall choose, I do not know. But here's what I'll tell you. Rejoice in the Lord always. I'll say it again, rejoice. If they behead me today, I'm good with that. I'm rejoicing. If they let me stay today, I'm going to come and serve you so that you can grow in your gifting and I can be a contributor to that. It doesn't matter what my circumstances are so long as I have a relationship with Jesus and I get to pour his life into other people. That's where real life exists. And guess what? Whether you realize it or not, it's what every single one of you was designed for. Amen? So I just want to end by giving us an opportunity to respond. Many of you know Jesus. You have a personal relationship. You know what I'm talking about. Some of you don't. I want to give an opportunity for you to respond to him. Some of you that have a personal relationship, it's gotten a little stale because you know you have a relationship, but you haven't been nurturing that. You haven't allowed the Lord to build that. You're not testifying to that. You're not proclaiming that. And the way we do it is from the inside out, not the outside in. It's not, hey, go tell other people about Jesus and then you'll feel good. No, it's spend time with Jesus, because as he fills you up to the full, you'll naturally do all the other things. Amen? So on both campuses, would you please stand with me as I pray? And here's how I'd like to pray. You check your own heart. You check your own life. You see where you are with Jesus, and here's how we'll pray. Lord Jesus, we come before your throne right now. Lord, this is a special moment. If you're here today on either campus and you say to yourself, I don't know there's ever a time I really truly know that I've had a relationship with Jesus, but I know I'm dead and I need that. Here's how you can pray. Jesus, I'm telling you today, I admit the fact I'm a sinner and I'm dead. I've tried all sorts of ways to have a relationship with God. They haven't worked. But today I believe that you're the eternal Son of God, that you're fully God and fully man, that you died on the cross for my sin, and that you rose from the dead. And right now I confess you as my Lord and Savior. I want to turn from my sin and I want to turn to you. Save me today. And for those of you who have a relationship with him, for those of you who know him, what's the Lord showing you now? Lord Jesus, all you're doing is calling us back to our first love. Lord, you never stop loving us. You never give up on us. Lord, your word is true. You're always strong. So Lord, again today, we just pray that we would abide in you the best that we can, that you would fill us afresh with your Holy Spirit and do a work for your glory. In Jesus' name, amen.
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18: So we might not be intentionally saying, okay, bow your head, we're going to pray. But as we're talking about ways we can grow in love, we can grow in support, we can reflect this covenant of love that God loved us first, and we're only loving because He loved us. I think He can receive that as a prayer, and I think God can work in our marriages.
2: This is Focus on the Family with Jim Daly, and our guest today is Jody Berndt, describing ways that you can pray more frequently and more effectively in your marriage. Thanks for joining us. I'm John Fuller.
19: John, it's so great to have Jody back. We had a wonderful conversation last time. We discussed how praying the scriptures for your spouse is a vital element to your marriage. I think even within the Christian community, we don't value it as much as we need to. We touched on how to do that when personalities are different. You know, you have introvert, extrovert. Maybe the husband's a little uncomfortable. Maybe the wife's a little uncomfortable, whatever it might be. And she gave some great examples of how to work through that and still pray together. Mm-hmm. Today, we're going to discuss how to pray over your finances, your service to one another. Let me say that again to the husbands, your service to one another, and also praying through both the joys and the trials that come into life. It's going to be a great discussion.
2: It will be. And if you missed part one, stop by our website. 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As we shared last time, Jody Berndt is a public speaker, a Bible teacher, and the author of the best-selling series of books, Praying the Scriptures. And today we'll hear more about one of those books in the series. It's called Praying the Scriptures for Your Marriage.
19: Jody, welcome back.
18: Thank you so much for having me.
19: It's good to have you. And okay, so we kind of said what we're going to do today, so let's get into it.
18: Can't wait.
19: One of the big responses we receive here at Focus on the Family with marriage difficulty are the finances.
18: Yes.
19: You know, there's sometimes there's not enough, and we get that. And sometimes it's mismanagement. Somebody is medicating through buying a lot. Mm-hmm. Whatever it might be. But let me just ask you, I think you had a friend that you mentioned in the book who I think saw her dream house and something went wrong.
18: Yeah. They had moved to a new town and she was fine with moving. It was a job move for her husband. And she got there and she was really excited when she found what was, she thought, their dream house. And he looked at it and said, you know, we can't even consider that. That is too showy. It wasn't even a budget thing. He just thought we shouldn't live in that fancy of a house. That would look proud. And she thought, wow, it's everything I ever dreamed of in a house. And that created real conflict for them. And she found herself taking it to the Lord, not in a humble, sweet prayer, but in an angry prayer. And, you know, God can handle those prayers, right? And
19: sure.
18: She's saying, why is he being, and she used the word ogre. She said, why is he being such an ogre? Why is my husband not understanding how much his house means to me? And so the two of them had to really work through that. But what was so neat in their marriage was that they really valued unity, unity in their decision making. And she thought to herself, if we're not united on the purchase of this house, I don't want to press it through. That's never going to be a good outcome.
19: Right. The difficulty there, though, is not letting that bitterness build up.
18: Yes.
19: Whatever it might be.
18: Yeah.
19: Other couples, it may not be a house that one of you really wanted to buy and the other
18: right.
19: didn't.
18: Right.
19: But it could be a car. It could be other things, you know, Christmas presents. Jean and I, we tend to spend a lot at Christmas.
18: Yeah.
19: And, you know,
18: yeah.
19: it's something we'll talk about.
18: Yeah.
19: Typically, it's my pouty face.
18: That she gives it away.
19: Well, you know, I'm like, okay. But, you know, she loves to bless the kids and friends and
18: yeah.
19: things like that.
18: And
19: it's
18: there's
19: a good thing.
18: Nothing wrong with that. You know, you probably know I used to write books for Ron Blue. He was kind of Dave Ramsey before there was
19: right,
18: Dave
19: yeah.
18: Ramsey.
19: A finance
18: and,
19: guy.
18: And Robbie thinks that's just the greatest joke from the Lord in the world because I don't know a whole lot about money management. But thanks to that writing, I learned stuff. And one of the things I learned was that money's just money. You know, it's a tool to be used for other things. And so the question we need to ask ourselves in our marriages as we're considering, all right, how much are we spending on Christmas gifts? What kind of house are we living in? What sort of vacations we take? All of that stuff is just, are we using our money, our tool, the way God wants us to? You know, who are we ultimately serving? Are we serving ourselves? Are we serving, you know, other people? Are we serving the Lord? Because honestly, buying a new pair of sneakers can be a spiritual decision, just like give tithing, because it's money. You know, we all live in a world, right, where there are limited resources to spend on unlimited needs and wants. So everything becomes a spending and a spiritual decision when we look at it that way.
19: Some of these sneakers are ridiculous.
18: Yeah, that is a little mortgage payment, isn't it?
19: I'm not spending $400,000 on sneakers.
18: You're right.
19: Sneakers,
18: maybe that's not the best example.
19: No kidding. The big thing is, how can praying for our spouse help us with those financial decisions? I think that's a really good thing. Gene and I have been pretty good with that.
18: Yeah.
19: There's a big, big thing.
18: Yeah.
19: Maybe not as strong on the smaller things, ironically, now that I think about it.
18: Yeah.
19: But speak to the power of prayer when it comes to financial decision-making.
18: And backing up a little bit from that, too, is you do have different desires a lot of times. And when Robbie and I were younger, we used an envelope system of what cash goes in where. And we also said to one another, and this was a million years ago, but that any decision under $50, we didn't have to be in unity for. We could just get what we wanted on that. And bigger than that, we should talk about it. I'm sure today's couples might have a higher limit than that. But for us, that's what it was. But when there was time where there was tension, where one of us thought, okay, we should buy this, and the other one didn't, prayer really was a way for us to be humble, to say, you know, not my will, not even his will, but thy will, Lord, and bring us into unity, bring us into understanding. And you never lose when you give time. And sometimes stepping back and praying. And Robbie, I'm always the one that thinks we're never going to find a great deal as this. We got to act now. And he says there will always be another deal. Let's step back and seek God. Let's get in unity with each other. And that's been a real barometer for our decision making.
19: I'm laughing because that sounds just like me. You and I purchase kind of the same way.
18: We would be broke.
19: Yeah, why wait when you can have a super duper refrigerator right now?
18: That's right. Thanks be to God for Gene and Robbie.
19: Anchors in decision making. Let's move to another topic now. This is really, everybody's going to go, turn the radio or whatever up, YouTube, and the issue is submission. Mm-hmm. Ready for the organ music?
18: Dun, dun, dun, dun.
19: The idea of submission is so touchy our culture today. And I guess the question is, how have you wrestled with yielding your desires to Robbie when there's a tiebreaker kind of thing? And maybe, I don't know if there's a deep theological way to manage that, but even saying that feels a little uncomfortable. Like you've got, if it's just a 50-50 thing, who's got the call?
18: Wow.
19: And is it that simple?
18: Well, you know, for us, and I agree with you, that is a lightning rod word. And a lot of times people read that Ephesians 5 passage, which, you know, is the classic New Testament passage on husbands and wives and how we are to live. And people will start with that verse 22 saying, wives, you know, submit to your husbands. I think we need to back it way up to the beginning of that chapter. And this has been the thing that has come in working on this book, the thing that has come so alive to me is the gift that we have when we walk in love, Ephesians 5:2, giving ourselves up for one another, just like Christ gave himself up for us. That opens the door. And then Ephesians 5:16 says, make the most of every opportunity. And in marriage, don't we have 100 opportunities every day to submit to one another, to yield our rights, whether it's I'm going to the movie I don't want to see because he really wants to see it. He's coming to the office party or the family function that he might not want to go to because I've asked him to come. You know, we just have 100 chances to make the most of every opportunity. Again, Ephesians 5:16, to submit to one another. That's verse 21, submit to one another out of reverence for Christ. So I was thinking all of these things over and over again. And I love Paul tucks in Ephesians 5 verse 18 says, be filled with the Spirit. Because those times when we cannot do it, we can't give ourselves up for the other person. Our will is just too strong. Our desires, our selfishness is too strong. But when we are filled with the Spirit, that makes it possible. The Holy Spirit can work in us the things we don't even want to do. And it is just the coolest thing to me. Paul writes that, you know, marriage is a profound mystery. It's a reflection of Christ's love for the church. And as we do that, as we partner with the Lord, really, as we share in that fellowship of mutual submission, we get to see love grow, love flourish. That creates a climate where marriages can thrive through this mutual surrender and submission. This, again, looking not to our own interests, but also to the interests of others. And you know what's so cool? Secular research has supported this. It creates researchers at the National Marriage Project. That is something out of UVA, which of course I love being a UVA alum, but they have found that when we intentionally do things for our spouse, whether it's something small, like bringing a cup of coffee in the morning or something larger, when we do that consistently over time, it creates what they call an upward spiral of generosity, a climate in which love can flourish. Mm. And isn't that a cool thought? I mean, because that's research that's not biblically based. It's biblically mandated,

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3: Let's move into suffering and grief and cover. This is a heavier topic, not as jovial, but it's important that we talk about it. When you first married Robbie, how did you view storms that would come into your life?
2: Well, we didn't think there was going to be storms when we first got married, you know?
3: And then how prayer was incorporated into that later.
2: You know, when Robbie and I got married, you sit there, right, and you're standing at the altar and you're reciting those vows to love and to cherish till death do you part, for better, for worse, for richer, for poorer, all these, you know, opposite sides of the same marriage coin. And you think to yourself, what about, you know, better or worse? There's nothing worse. We're in love. We're all dressed up. The sun is shining. Our friends are here. Marriage is going to be awesome. And then life happens, and you hit some hard things. And I'll tell you, a couple chapters in the book really were hard to write. I interviewed people who, in one case, her husband had started cheating on her during their honeymoon.
3: Oh, my goodness.
2: And then, you know, it continued through their marriage, and she felt like, as a good Christian woman, she needed to stick it out. And I don't want to blow the whole story, but that is a story where the presence of the Lord walking with her and equipping her to forgive. They did wind up getting divorced, and he actually wound up getting sick, and she was able to care for him in that time of sickness, which was just amazing. But then in another couple went through a season where they lost a child. Mm. And as you know, that can derail a marriage. Even the strongest marriages can begin to crumple under the pressure of that. So there are storms that we don't see coming. And I think the only way we get through that is with prayer and with inviting God's presence into the mix, because there's not an easy answer. You can't say, why did he cheat? Why did our child have to die? Why did we have 3 years of separation and hatred? We don't have easy answers for that. But when we have, over and over again, as I interviewed people, the thing that got them through those storms, those rocky times, was the comfort of God's presence. Mm-hmm. And, you know, we see that again and again in Scripture. Joseph getting thrown into the cistern and then tossed into prison. And over again, you read in his story, the guy who had the worst betrayals, and God was with him, and God was with him, and God was with him. And sometimes when we're in those pits, what we need isn't the answer as much as we need to know he's in it with us.
3: That's so true. The difficulty, and I think whenever we share on this program a story of the loss of a child, mm-hmm. those tend to be the most difficult, heart-wrenching. And I don't know that there's an application of degree.
2: No.
3: But loss of a child is like at the bottom of the pit of this life. Mm-hmm. And so often it's an easy place to be angry at God, to not understand the answers, because they're impossible to find in this life.
2: Yeah, and you know what? We can be angry at him. That's the beauty. He can take our questions. He can take our anger. You know, you read through the Psalms and you see all of those emotions expressed. I would encourage anybody who's in that hard place to open the book of Psalms and just go through and be praying some of those.
3: Jody, in that regard, we haven't touched on this last time or this time, but just, you know, the exercise of praying. For some people, they feel it has to be a formal kind of thing. You know, people that lean toward more liturgy in their church, more formality. Yeah.

0: in their church. That can be kind of intimidating. I'm not a priest. I'm not a pastor.
1: Yeah.
0: I'm not sure that I could do that.
1: Jim, I hear that all the time.
0: And then, you know, the real thing is he reminds us that he's our Abba Father. He's our daddy.
1: Right.
0: And that he wants us to talk to him like you would your earthly father in a good way, a loving relationship.
1: He wants us to talk to him. The Bible says he bends down to listen. You know, he delights in hearing our prayers. He commands us to pray. I do talk to people, though, when I... You know, 70, 80-year-old women who come up to me and they say, I've been in church my whole life, but nobody's ever taught me to pray. It has felt like what the minister does. It has felt like what we read out of the book. I know the Lord's Prayer. But how do you go beyond that?
0: Yeah.
1: And again, I go back to that John 15, Jesus saying, if you remain in me and my words remain in you, ask whatever you wish. He's like, yeah, use the words that I've given you first in scripture and use them to shape your prayers. Talk to me. And the other thing, I talk to people, they say, yeah, but, you know, Jody, you're just talking about somebody losing a child, somebody whose husband cheated. I'm just frustrated that my husband, you know, leaves his shirt on the floor, whatever. I don't want to pray about that. That's just
0: too
1: petty.
0: Trivial.
1: That's too trivial. I had one lady say to me, I don't want to be clogging the lines when somebody with something really big is trying to get through to God.
0: Mm.
1: And I think God, we can't look at God as though he has this limited bandwidth that he can only hit 10 topics a day or 10 people a day. He delights in the details of our lives. He's the God who knows the hairs of our head, right?
0: Yeah.
1: The number. So we can come to him with anything. And he tells us to. He loves that.
0: I'm thinking of that like a simple definition of prayer is simply to talk to God.
1: Absolutely.
0: That's what it is. Prayer is not complicated, and it shouldn't be complicated because God wants to commune with us throughout the day.
1: Mm-hmm. Yeah, just not like we do with our own children, right?
0: Yeah.
1: We love it when they talk to us.
0: It's
1: a great analogy.
0: Before we move off of this suffering and grief, because that can come in so many ways, powerful ways that you just talked about, loss of a child, infidelity in marriage. Unbelieving spouse. Sometimes, you know, on the broadcast here, we're not including that person.
1: Yes.
0: And we have had a couple of women that joined us on the broadcast. You can go through the library and look at that and listen on your smartphone. But they spoke about being married to unbelieving spouses.
1: Yeah.
0: And there can be grief with that. There's always hope. But especially in this area of praying together, it's a very different thing when you're married to an unbelieving spouse. Maybe a delightful person.
1: Right. Yeah.
0: But they just don't believe in Jesus.
1: And I actually talked to a woman about that very thing for the book. It's a chapter called Trusting God with Your Differences, with Your Faith Differences, because, you know, believing spouse or not, we will have faith differences. But if your spouse isn't a believer, and again, I mean, it can move into the almost funny sometimes, and it's not funny, but I interviewed one gal who was like, I bought my husband a Bible with his monogram on it. I got him a devotional that had a golfer on the cover because he likes to golf. I left the email addresses, you know, for all the men in our church that I thought he should be friends with around. You know, these wives, and we wives do this. We want to create the greenhouse environment in which we think our husband's faith can flourish. And then, you know, finally this lady, you know, she didn't drink. Her husband loved to have a bourbon at night. Everything she looked at in his faith seemed to be like he was on the JV and she was the varsity, and she didn't like that. And finally one day he looked at her and he said, why do you think your relationship with God is so much better than mine? And she said, you know, that really stopped her in her tracks, because she thought to herself, it's kind of arrogant of me to assume that my way of worship, my way of knowing the Lord, my way of praying is right and my husband's is wrong. Now, in her case, he was a believer. He just wasn't a believer of her exact stripe, and maybe not as spiritually mature. But I think whether your spouse is a believer and isn't praying the way you want, or they're an unbeliever, over and over again, we see in scripture verses like in Romans where it says that God's kindness leads us to repentance. And so often we can look at our spouse and we can be saying, Holy Spirit, convict him. Or I want to argue him into it. We're not going to win our spouse with conviction and argument. We're going to win with love and with kindness, and with winning them
0: over
1: that way.
0: It's so true. And the same application is there for parenting. I mean, so often if you're fearful and in your high control mode, you have the potential, especially with your teenagers, to kind of push them in the very direction you don't want them to go.
1: Yeah.
0: Because you're, and it's similar to what you were just saying.
1: Yeah.
0: If you're going to argue him or her into something, well, try that with a 14, 15-year-old.
1: Yeah.
0: You're going to argue them into doing their things.
1: Absolutely. And you know, we know that Proverbs 18, I think it's verse 21, words kill, words give life. They're poison or fruit. You choose. And as we want to speak these life-giving words in our marriages, just like, as you're saying, with a teenager, with a child, you know, when you're saying, hey, I love the way you did this, that you watch a child blossom in that. Whereas when you criticize, they kind of shrink up. And it's the same with our marriages. We want to affirm the good things we see in our spouses.
0: How does prayer, again, with your spouse, how does that affect your kids? And how do you include your kids in praying? You know, at a little age, it's pretty obvious.
1: Right.
0: But as they get older, they may have less interest and they're on their own journey now.
1: Yeah.
0: How did you and Robbie work in the kids to prayer time?
1: Well, you know, I'd love to say we had these fabulous family devotions where everyone came with their Bible and we sat for half an hour.
0: And there was angelic music playing.
1: Yeah, I would love to say that. No, it was more like we would hear the bus coming up the street to the cul-de-sac and you could hear the up the hill and someone would yell, bus, and we'd gather at the front door and, you know, have
0: normal
1: a quick
0: chaos.
1: Yeah, we'd have, you know, somebody's looking for their permission slip, their shoe, whatever. And we would just take a moment there to just speak a prayer over them as they walked out the door. You know, maybe it might be, let your presence go with them today, Lord, or fill them with joy, any of those things. Let them be a blessing. And it might be as something as short as that. Then as they got older and could be a little more responsible, we might say, hey, come to the breakfast table. You know, we're going to have 5 minutes. We're going to consider this passage or this verse or this little, you know, devotional book, whatever it is. But in terms of our own marriage, I think it really created for our children a sense of security and a sense of stability to see us prioritizing prayer again, even if it was just for a few minutes. And that might mean that the kids' needs had to wait.
0: Yeah.
1: And I think there is something kind of magical in parenting when you put your kids on hold for a time so that you can focus on one another, so that you can have that spiritual intimacy with the Lord. We might worry that, oh no, they're going to feel ignored, they're going to feel left out, they're going to feel neglected. And what science is showing is that that actually creates a stable and secure family environment, because the kids feel secure saying, wow, mom and dad love each other. And not only that, but they may be fallible because they're human and our kids know we're fallible, but they have a higher power and authority that they can tap into. So they see that we are, you know we don't have all the answers. And when they see us looking to the Lord for those answers, that creates a framework and a structure in which their own spiritual lives can flourish.
0: Yeah, it's really good. In that context, leaving that lasting legacy, the broad paintbrush stroke of that, when you and Robbie look back now, your kids are older, what kind of legacy does praying with your spouse leave for your family?
1: Well, you know, God's word never comes back empty, Isaiah 55 says. It always accomplishes the purposes for which it is sent. And I think that there will be answers that we don't even see unfold as they continue to unfold over time. And another thing, Jim, we didn't really talk about, but I want our kids to know God is fun. I want them to know prayer is fun. You know, we can put it in this box like it's our holy side. And in the book, we start each chapter with a joke instead of with a prayer verse, just because I want to lighten up. You started yesterday's show saying, you know, prayer is work and marriage is work and things are work. And yeah, we all know we have to work at marriage, all that. But it's also fun.
0: Yeah.
1: And I just want to let everyone know who's listening, you know, this is a joy and a delight. It's meant to be that.
0: I can't wait to really experience the humor God has, because I think it's abounding.
2: And that's how we concluded our two-part conversation with Jody Berndt, talking about her wonderful book, Praying the Scriptures for Your Marriage, Trusting God with Your Most Important Relationship. 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Now, when you make a monthly pledge of any amount to the ministry today, we'll say thank you by putting a copy of Jody's book into your hands.
0: And John, let me explain how donations to Focus on the Family are impacting families. That's what matters most. Husbands and wives routinely reach out to us for help, and then We'll get their feedback about how the Lord is working in their lives. 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The circumstances don't change, but my reaction changes for the better." And a woman named Judy said this: "Let me tell you, focus on the family has saved my marriage many times over. I'm so grateful to you all."
2: Well, what a privilege for us to be a part of God's work of transforming lives.
0: Absolutely. 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
11: With SRN News, I'm Keith Peters in Washington. The Supreme Court is allowing states to resume using a controversial federal tool to check voter eligibility before the November elections. The emergency ruling lifts a lower court's restrictions for now on the Trump administration's revamped version of the program called Systematic Alien Verification for Entitlements, or SAVE. A new report on Charlie Kirk's assassination last year says his Turning Point USA organization insisted he speak outdoors, despite security concerns from officials at the university where he was killed. It also found the university didn't properly assess dangers, including the possibility of a rooftop shooter. Those were among the key findings in a report released Friday by Utah Valley University. More details at srnnews.com.
9: Denver weather.
4: Denver metro area will see light showers ending and skies clearing overnight tonight. It'll be a cool one. Nighttime lows, low 50s. Warm, beautiful fall, late September weather conditions for this final weekend of the month. Sunny to mostly sunny skies. High temperatures, mid-80s, so about 10 degrees above average. Mid to upper 50s for lows. Increasing clouds Sunday night. 70s Monday, trending cooler with increasing rain chances by Monday night and especially Tuesday into Wednesday. I'm meteorologist Mark Huer.
12: Current temperature
13: 61 degrees.
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15: Henry Thoreau wrote, "None are so old as those who have outlived enthusiasm." Isn't it wonderful to be around an enthusiastic person whose years are multiplied compared to yours? Isn't it great to see them have goals and vision and dreams and pursuits that have them excited from the time they awaken until a late going to bedtime?
16: There's a verse tucked into the middle of Job's story, one he spoke long before he understood where his suffering would lead. He said it while defending himself to a friend, never imagining how it would read once the whole story unfolded. Today on Insight for Living, Chuck Swindoll invites us back to Job chapter 23, just one verse to be seen through new eyes. As we near the end of this remarkable journey, we'll discover that endurance isn't merely surviving the hard road, it's what we become along the way. Chuck begins with prayer.
15: We're reminded of the psalm, our Father, that says, "Those who sow in tears shall reap in joy." And as we witness the reaping of Job in his joy, we thank you for the memory of the journey. We thank you for your faithfulness to this man of endurance, even when things got terribly thin and the series of tragedies seem only to increase and multiply. You were there. You were there all the time, and you faithfully watched over him. Thank you also, Father, for your goodness and equity. You are not unrighteous to forget our work and labor of love. Thank you for rewarding even as you afflicted. There are some today going through a time of testing. The days are thin, the nights seem long, and the hope at times is like the morning fog that quickly passes away. And I pray that you will minister to those who are today struggling with issues in their own lives, perhaps in relationships that aren't as they should be, work not as fulfilling as anticipated, dreams dashed, sorrows many. Pray that you will show us from this brief time together that you have a long view in life and you see us as what we are to become, not simply as what we are. Thank you for proving yourself faithful to a man like Job. Thank you for those who watch over us in the military. Today we remember them again, as well as our president and those who give him counsel. We pray, Lord, that we'll be reminded that you are in charge of the events of this world. Give us the capacity to grasp the mystery of your will, the strangeness of allowing evil and wrong to continue for a period of time, as even through that you're working out your plan. Deliver us from taking our cues from the media. May we hear your word as more eloquent and significant than any other voice that crosses our attention. Thank you for the lengthened study of this great man who occupies a central place in the book, the Bible. Thank you for lessons learned, and we pray today we'll be especially keen and sensitive to learn from his later years, even as we have learned from the earlier ones. And now our gifts, which come from the occupation you have given us, the money we've been able to earn, how grateful we are for good health, for strong bodies and minds that allow us to earn a living. We give today as we have sung to you, gratefully and joyfully and generously. In the precious name of Christ, and all God's people said, Amen.
12: 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Chuck titled today's message, And Job Lived Happily Ever After. Or did he?
15: Before you get to chapter 42, let me have you look at chapter 23 once again. Just one verse. I wonder if Job remembered saying this to his friend Eliphaz while defending himself in his third reply. Job 23, verse 10. Look closely. You'll see it through new eyes now that you see how the story has led to Job's recovery. Back when his body was covered with sores, back when his friends were against him, family had gone away, children had died, he was bankrupt, sitting in a garbage dump at the outskirts of the city, Job still has the temerity to say, he knows the way I take. When he has tried me, I shall come forth as gold. Look at that. The H is capitalized. It's referring to the living God. Job makes three statements of faith, even in the midst of his suffering. One, I know that God knows my situation. He knows the way I take. Second, I believe it is God who is testing me when he has tried me. And third, I believe that after the trials have ended, I will emerge a better man. There will be gold-like blessings that will come from this affliction. I find when I get to the 10th verse of this last chapter of his book that it begins to list for me no less than four great rewards that came his way. Four gold-like blessings from the hand of God. And I enumerate them for us so that you might take hope where you find yourself today. Now, your rewards will be different because our trials are different. The blessings that come your way ultimately will not be the same as Job's necessarily. But these are his, and you will have yours. Take heart. The first of the four blessings I find in verse 10 and verse 12 of Job 42. Job's possessions are doubled. The Lord restored the fortunes of Job when he prayed for his friends. And the latter part of the verse explains what that means. The Lord increased all that Job had twofold. There are times I don't take a verse absolutely literally, but this is one of those I do. I think literally because of what's said in verse 12, everything doubled. Perhaps his land as well as his possessions. Perhaps a larger home was able to be built rather than the one they lived in before. But we are told specifically of the multiplication that occurred over the passing of time with his animals. The Lord blessed the latter days of Job more than his beginning. Job increases, multiplies enormously. He has come forth as gold, having been tested. Now, there's a second blessing that comes in verse 11. His relatives and friends emerge. Notice what these people did when they came. They came to him and they ate bread with him in his house, and they consoled him and they comforted him for all the adversities that the Lord had brought on him. What a great family reunion. I love it that they comforted and consoled him. Maybe he had a few scars remaining from the sores. Maybe you could tell him about the night he lost all hope of being able to make it. Those are the kind of stories that make a family reunion deeper and meaningful. And I notice also, as you have, that each one gave him one piece of money and a ring of gold. Isn't that intriguing? Maybe this was early on and he hadn't yet begun to build back his business, and maybe they wanted to participate in helping him get back on his feet. Remember, he's lost it all. Maybe he had to take all of the rings he had before and sell them to live on it. And they wanted to be sure he had a few nice things as well. Maybe they were housewarming gifts, welcoming him to a new home that he had just built. And they were all happy for him. Men and women, in a fast-paced world like ours, it's easy to lose your roots. It's easy to live just for yourself. He stays in touch, and they stay in touch with him. They had a lot to talk about. You know who had a lot to talk about? Is Job and his wife. In many a home where physical affliction hits hard, there's a separation that occurs. Distance is built. Some marriages can't make it. And the wife goes one direction and the husband drifts another. You got to hand it to Job and his wife. They stuck it out. They pulled together. She's not painted in a good light, I'm sorry to say. I think there were great qualities in her. She stays with him all the way through this, as confused as she is, watching her husband dwindle to a shell of what he had once been. Must have been terribly difficult. But she was there. Hey, stick it out. Stay together. You have a child that can't keep up with other children at the school, and there's some brain damage, or there's a problem with some ailment or some lengthening disease that takes its toll. Stay together. Hang in there. She was right there. They had a lot to talk about as they turn in at night and be all alone where it was quiet. That brings me to a third blessing that came his way. Job's children are all replaced. Verse 13, he had seven sons and three daughters. Let's say they did, okay? She had a little hand in that. They're both getting up in years, okay? And one day she says to Job, "You're not going to believe this, but I think I'm pregnant." He goes, "Say what?" Let's just say they're both 70, okay? Let's just start there. Here's Job laughing with his wife over the fact she's going to have a baby. Takes some maternity clothes out of mothballs and says, I guess I can fit back into that. And not just once, not twice. We're talking 10 pregnancies. So for the next 20 more years, they're rearing children again. That'll keep you young, huh? That'll keep you going. I got a funny line, but my wife says, "Don't use that line. It's not nice." So, staying away. I need a nice, warm place to stay tonight, so I'm not going to go there. 10 more children. It's okay. You can laugh. It's all right. It's amazing. I mean, it isn't all that pious. There are 10 children. He and his wife were given the ability to reproduce, and regardless of their ages, and we're not told exactly what it is, they get to enjoy the blessings of parenting, get this, with the wisdom of grandparents. Can't beat that combination. How often we have said, I so wish I knew then what I now know. I'd have been such a better parent. Well, they have the chance for a second time around. They don't make the mistakes they made the first time, or many of them. They got 7 boys and they got 3 daughters, and we read a little about the girls here, not anything about the boys. We read their names, Jemima and Kezia and Karen Hapuk. I checked their names. Doesn't seem to be that much significance in their names, but they're given. We're given their names. For example, Karen Hapuk, you might be interested. It means a darkness at the horn of the eye. Isn't that interesting? Like mascara would make the eyes darker. And they named her Karen. It's better than mascara. So it's a good name. Jemima and Kezia and Karen Hapuk. And notice something else about the daughters. Not only their names, but they're lovely. In all the land, no women were found so fair as Job's daughters. Isn't that great? There are a lot of beautiful women in that era, as there are in every era, and there's none more fair than Job's daughters. You know part of the reason? They were raised right. They were nurtured. The beauty of the scriptures is frequently not just physical, but it is internal beauty. It's the beauty of character. It's the beauty of their person. They had gained from wise parents knowledge that was ahead of their years. In all the land, there was none so fair. And their father, here's the third fact, not only their names and their beauty within and without, but their father gave them inheritance among their brothers. How unusual. But understand, this is before the Mosaic Law. In the Mosaic Law, we read one verse that talks about daughters receiving an inheritance. In Numbers 27, verse 8 says that the inheritance will go to the daughter if there were no sons. But this is before there was the law of Moses. I believe the book is that old, and they're receiving an inheritance along with the sons. So there's no favoritism. Boys and girls alike, loved and cared for. Now the fourth of the great blessings have to do with his later years. The blessings of a long and satisfying life. You read of them in 16 and 17. Let's say Job is about 70 by the time the healing comes and the recovery, and he's lived a full life, and now we read that he lives 140 years after this. After the trials, and now he enters, if you will, a second phase of life. And if you add 70 to this, you come up with a 210 years of life. How great that must have been for him. In fact, look at what we read. He saw his sons and his grandsons and great-grandsons. It says 4 generations. Sons, grandsons, great-grandsons. Maybe great-great, depending on where the generations would start. It's not clear from this. And then he died. Not a sweet way it appears. He dies an old man and full of days. The message reads, then he died an old man of full life. The Living Bible renders this, then at last he died an old, old man after living a long, good life. You know, men and women, not much is said in any circle about those who are aging. It's sort of the overlooked segment of life, even though there are more of this particular category than ever before in our history of humanity. So we linger here long enough to not only have a little fun with it, but to draw some lessons from it. This is a man who has seen a lot of life. It's said of Abraham, he breathed his last and died in a ripe old age, an old man, and satisfied with life, and he was gathered to his people. Probably a reference of joining his people in the afterlife, we would say in heaven. It was said of David, then he died in a ripe old age, full of days, riches, and honor. Job is not dying a struggling, cranky, broken old codger whom no one enjoyed being around. This man is seeing his children, his grandchildren, his great-grandchildren. He is reliving so much of life and passing along so many of the things that he has learned. One of my sources says, the patriarchal formula, old and full of years, is expressive of a completely fulfilled life. What a way to die. Not as we began, living happily ever after. That's not possible. We're on this earth. We still have a sin-cursed nature. We still must deal with a hostile world and nature and others that is less than desirable. But there can be satisfaction. There can be fulfillment. There can be a purpose. As I completed my earlier message to our first morning worship service today, I had an older lady come to me, and she said to me, batting her eyes through tears, she said, I can't remember when a sermon has meant more to me. She said, sometimes it feels like folks our age are just forgotten. Let me say to you who have older parents and older family members, remember them. Take care of them. Love them. If they're away, write to them. Continue to nurture that relationship. Age is not kind to the human body. There are things that occur that even those very effective in their earlier years begin to fade. You who are younger have no idea what that feels like. Let's learn from a passage like this the value of helping those who are aging enjoy a more satisfying life. Admittedly, much of it becomes a part of their own source of continuing and satisfaction. No one else can make an individual fulfilled and satisfied. But we can certainly help the journey be a little more enjoyable. There's a Jewish proverb that says, for the ignorant, old age is as winter. For the learned, it is a harvest. As age stacks up, you find that because you have kept yourself alert and alive, you see life through new eyes. That's why you find yourself saying as an older person, take it easy. It's okay. Don't get too worried. I tell that to one of our sets of kids. I got young kids that are just half nuts at times. And I say, it's okay. Just a stage. It's been going on 4 years, but it's a stage. It's okay. Henry Thoreau wrote, none are so old as those who have outlived enthusiasm. Isn't it wonderful to be around an enthusiastic person whose years are multiplied compared to yours? Isn't it great to see them have goals and vision and dreams and pursuits that have them excited from the time they awaken until a late going to bedtime?
16: What a fitting place to arrive at the end of Job's long road. Chuck Swindoll reminds us that enduring faith isn't about outlasting the storm. It's about who we become as we walk through it, refined and enthusiastic to the very end. This is Insight for Living. 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I'm Bill Meyer. 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
11: With SRN News, I'm Keith Peters in Washington. Security deficiencies at a Utah university where Charlie Kirk was killed are being highlighted in a new report.
14: A new report released by Utah Valley University on Charlie Kirk's assassination last year says Kirk's Turning Point USA organization insisted that Kirk speak outdoors despite security concerns. The report also says the university did not conduct a formal security assessment or properly assess dangers, did not create a written event action plan, and deferred critical decision making to Turning Point USA. The external independent review says there was no clear coordination between Kirk's private security team and external law enforcement partners. I'm Lisa Dwyer.
11: On Wall Street, the Dow by 478 points, the S&P up by 39. This is SRN News.
9: 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And now, Adventures in Odyssey.
17: Yes, sir. How can I help you?
18: I have a reservation for a flight 1053 to Chicago.
17: And your name?
18: Jack Allen.
17: All right, Mr. Allen, can I see some identification, please?
19: Here you go.
17: Has anyone given you anything to carry on board the plane?
18: No.
17: Are you checking any bags this morning?
18: No.
17: Okay, it'll be just a moment, Mr. Allen.
18: Thank you.
19: Mr. Allen?
18: Oh, Eugene, what are you doing here?
19: I came to pick up my luggage. I was put on the wrong flight yesterday. It's supposed to be here this morning, but I see the schedule board says the flight has been delayed.
17: I'm afraid so, sir. Bad weather in Chicago. A storm front blew in last night and shut down the airport there.
19: I see. Well, what are you doing here, Mr. Allen?
17: Here's your ticket, Mr. Allen. Flight 1053, one way to Chicago. Gate 3.
18: Thank you.
19: One way?
18: Goodbye, Eugene.
19: Goodbye. Wait, where are you going?
18: Chicago.
19: Well, I know that, but why? Has something happened?
18: No, not exactly.
19: Well, then what, pray tell, is going on?
18: It's not something I can discuss. Now, please, I have to catch my flight.
19: But, Mr. Allen,
18: I don't want to talk about it, Eugene. It's best if I just leave. Goodbye.
19: But even if you can't talk to me about it, there must be someone you can discuss this with. Tom or Mr. Whitaker. You haven't even seen him yet, have you? Well, talk to Mr. Whitaker.
18: No. Whit is the last person I can talk to.
19: Why?
18: Because the last time Whit and I were together, he told me he never wanted to see me again.
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22: Hey, look what I got.
23: Oh, that's a beautiful coin. Is it a stater?
22: It is. Well, I found it at the temple.
24: I'm not one to get carried away by emotion, right?
25: Yes, but sweet.
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25: We all rush in together, each one takes something, and then rush out together. Any questions?
26: 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Why are we doing this?
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19: My auricular cavities. Mr. Whitaker told you
18: that he never wanted to see me again. You heard right.
19: But why would he say such a thing?
18: I really can't talk about it, Eugene.
19: It seems to me, Mr. Allen, that if it's driving you away from us, then it must be talked about. Otherwise, many of us will assume that we're the cause of your departure. Myself, Connie, the kids at Wits End. You must understand how we feel. You can understand that, can't you?
18: Yes, I suppose I can. All right. It happened after Jenny died.
19: Jenny? You mean Mr. Whitaker's wife?
18: Yes. Before Whit bought the building that became Whit's End, I came here and took him back home with me.
19: Back home to where?
18: Nebraska. At the time, I was running a place called Emory Orphanage in a little town just outside Omaha.
19: You ran an orphanage? No wonder you handle the youngsters at Whit's End so well.
18: Anyway, I thought getting Whit away from Odyssey and around kids would do him some good. Not to mention take his mind off Jenny. Oh, to have that much energy again, eh, Whit?
27: Uh-huh.
18: So, what do you think of our facilities?
27: Oh, they're very nice, Jack.
18: Feel free to wander around if you'd like.
27: Oh, thanks, but I think I'd just like to sit.
18: You know, you were a teacher. I'd love to hear your opinion on our curriculum.
27: Jack, I appreciate what you're trying to do, but I just need a little time, okay?
18: Okay. Okay, Whit, okay. Uh-oh. Looks like I have a tussle to break up. I'll be right back. Kyle, Evan, there's room in those swings for both of you.
27: Why am I here? I ought to just go.
28: Hey, that's Mr. Chuckleford's place.
27: What?
28: You're sitting in Mr. Chuckleford's place.
27: Oh, well, I'm so sorry. I didn't know. I'll just move.
28: You don't have to move.
27: What?
28: Don't pay attention to Crazy Clara, mister. She thinks her toy rabbit can talk.
0: Just because you can't hear him doesn't mean he can't, Annabella.
28: I can't hear him because I'm not crazy like you are.
0: I'm not crazy.
28: Crazy Clara, Crazy Clara.
0: Stop it, Annabella.
28: Go ahead, mister. Tell her how crazy she is. Tell her.
27: Well, I... What was that? Well, I said I was sorry, Mr. Chuckleford. I didn't know it was your seat until Clara told me.
28: What?
27: You know, you're very fortunate to have such a good friend as Clara, Mr. Chuckleford. She really looks out for you.
0: He said he knows.
27: Oh, I heard him. I'll move now so you can sit properly, like a white rabbit should.
28: But it's just a stupid toy.
27: What's that, Mr. Chuckleford? Oh, well, I guess because no one has taught Annabella that it's very rude to call people stupid and crazy. Yes, you're right. If she keeps it up, she won't have many friends left. What do you think, Annabella?
28: I think you're both weird.
0: That was great. Thanks, mister.
27: Oh, you're welcome.
0: But Mr. Chuckleford really can't talk, you know.
27: Oh, I know. But I don't think Annabella's too sure anymore.
0: Yeah. Come on, Mr. Chuckleford. Hi, Mr. Allen.
18: Hello, Clara. You two have a good talk?
27: Oh, she's adorable, Jack. How did she end up here?
18: Car accident. About a year ago. Lost both parents.
27: Oh, poor thing.
18: Up to now, she's kept mostly to herself and Mr. Chuckleford.
27: Huh.
18: You're the first adult she's opened up to. She must see something in you she trusts. Why don't you get to know her a little better?
27: Oh, maybe I will.
1: It was clear that Whit was very much taken with Clara, which I thought was wonderful. They were both grieving, and maybe they could help each other get over their loss.
19: And did they?
1: Oh, yes, yes. The two of them became virtually inseparable for the next several weeks. They were best buddies. Whit even took Clara to a local carnival, and then sat up with her all night when she got a tummy ache after he let her eat too many ice cream cones. It was wonderful to see Whit smile and laugh and be happy again for the first time since Jenny died. My little plan was working.
19: Plan?
1: Yes. You see, I wanted them to get close to help each other out of their grief.
19: Ah.
1: So I didn't tell Whit an important bit of information about Clara.
19: Huh?
1: Information that might have prevented what happened next.
27: The evil queen scowled at the woodsman. Take her into the forest, she said. And when you're certain you are alone, bid her to kneel and pray. And when she is deep in prayer, fall upon her with your sword. Tonight will be her last night to live. It's okay, Clara.
0: What?
27: It's all right. Nothing happens to Snow White.
0: It doesn't?
27: No. Maybe we should stop for the night, huh?
0: No, please.
27: Oh, but you're looking a little scared. I don't want you to have bad dreams.
0: Bad dreams? Oh, I never worry about bad dreams.
27: Oh, you don't?
0: No, because I have the bestest cure for them ever.
27: Oh, really? What is it?
0: Well, whenever you're in the middle of a dream and you think it'll be bad, you just say really loud, "Go away, bad dream, boo!" And the bad dream will go away and you'll wake up.
27: Go away, bad dream.
0: Boo. Don't forget the boo.
27: Oh, yes. Go away, bad dream. Boo.
0: That's it. Now you don't have to worry about bad dreams anymore either.
27: Well, thank you. I'll be sure and try it.
0: It's always worked for me ever since my mommy told me about it.
27: You miss her, don't you?
0: Yeah.
27: I know. It hurts.
0: It doesn't hurt when I'm with you.
27: It doesn't hurt when I'm with you either, sweetheart. Maybe that's the way we can both stop hurting completely.
0: What?
27: Clara, how would you like to come and live with me?
0: Really?
27: Really.
0: Forever and always?
27: Forever and always.
0: Oh, I like that very, very much.
27: So would I. Okay, I'll talk to Jack about it tomorrow morning.
4: Whoa,
27: Well, hello, Annabella Lee. What are you doing here?
28: I'm helping Mr. Allen's secretary. I'm going to be a secretary when I grow up.
27: Oh, and a fine one you'll be, I have no doubt. Is Mr. Allen in his office?
28: Yes, but you can't go in there.
27: Oh, it's all right. Secretaries are supposed to let people see their bosses.
28: That's not what Mr. Allen's secretary said. She said no one's supposed to go in unless it's really important.
27: Oh, this is real important, Annabella. Trust me. Jack?
18: Whit!
27: Oh, Jack, my good friend. I want to adopt Clara.
2: What? Clara?
27: Oh, I'm sorry. I didn't know you had company.
18: Whit, this is Peter and Peggy Portland.
27: Oh, how do you do? Are you here to adopt a child, too?
2: Well, yeah.
18: Yes, they are, Whit. Clara.
27: Oh, that's great. What?
18: The Portlands are adopting Clara.
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2: Hey, so she stayed here.
3: Let me get this straight. You knew this little girl would be adopted and you didn't say anything? Why would you do that?
2: I knew how good you are with kids. I mean, you were a teacher after all, an award-winning teacher. I just thought the two of you could help each other. You were both grieving and I didn't realize you'd become so close so fast. I obviously misjudged the situation, and I'm sorry.
3: You're sorry? That's all you can say? You're sorry? You used me, and if that wasn't bad enough, you also used a six-year-old girl?
2: No.
3: You let us get close, grow to love each other, and now you're just going to callously rip us apart?
2: Whit, please.
3: I'm not going to let you, Jack. I'm not going to let you or the Portlands or anybody take Clara away from me. Even if I have to go to court to stop it.
4: He said that? He actually said he would take it to court?
2: Yeah.
4: That doesn't sound like Mr. Whitaker at all.
2: Well, that's how he was back then. But what made matters worse was that there was a joker in the deck. Annabella Lee. She overheard me introducing Whit to the Portlands and took it upon herself to tell Clara about it.
5: Okay, Mr. Chuckleford, I packed all your stuff. We'll like living with Mr. Whit.
6: I know a secret about Clara. I know a secret about Clara.
5: Who cares, Annabella?
6: You'll care lots about this secret.
5: No, I won't, because I'm going to a new home.
6: I know, but it's not the one you think it is.
5: What do you mean?
6: You think you're going home with Mr. Whit, but you're really going home with someone else.
5: Who?
6: You remember the man and woman who were here a long time ago and who were looking at you and talking to you?
5: Yeah, but they went away.
6: They're back.
5: No!
6: It's true. I was just at Mr. Allen's office and he told Mr. Whit that they were adopting you.
5: No! Mr. Whit's adopting me! You're lying, Annabella!
6: Oh, yeah? Well, look out the window. Go on, look! See, there's the man and woman right there coming across the lawn to get you.
5: No! It can't be! It can't be!
6: Come on, Clara. You better finish packing. They're coming to take you away.
5: No! I won't go! I won't! I won't go! I won't!
2: Meanwhile, Whit took off down the hall to see Clara himself, with me following close behind. Whit, wait. Be reasonable.
3: Reasonable?
2: Yes, think of the Portlands. Well, how could you be so selfish to want to drag them back into court after all they've been through?
3: All they've been through? Well, what about all I've been through?
2: Oh, I know it's been rough for you. I know you miss Jenny. It's a tragic loss. But you and Jenny had three children together. The Portlands can't have any. And now you're trying to take away the one they can have.
3: Oh, so I'm supposed to be the noble one, is that it? I lose the only woman I've ever loved, and now you want to take Clara from me? And I'm supposed to just bear it in silence? Well, maybe I don't want to be noble. Maybe this time I want what I want.
2: What you want, huh? And what about Clara?
3: She wants it too. I can give her a great life.
2: Oh, I'm sure you can, but can you give her the one that's best for her? Not you, Whit. Not you. Her.
3: Oh, no.
2: You know she belongs in a two-parent home. She needs a daddy and a mommy. Something you can't give her.
3: I can give her the next best thing.
2: Oh, listen to yourself. You're going against every principle you ever taught. And why? Because it's something you want. Is that what's best for Clara, Whit? Are you really thinking about her? Or just about yourself?
7: Mr. Allen?
2: Peter, Peggy. What is it? What's wrong?
8: We can't find Clara.
2: What?
8: Clara wasn't in her room.
7: Another little girl was there, Annabella. She said Clara had run off.
8: We looked all over for her, but we can't find her. She's run away.
2: Calm down. She can't have gotten far. We'll organize a search.
3: You don't have to do that.
2: What?
3: I said you don't have to do that. I know where she is.

0: Audrey, Boo.
1: Clara.
0: Oh, Mr. Red, they want to take me.
2: Clara.
0: No! Go away, Badger Boo! Go away, Badger Boo! Go away, Badger Boo!
1: Can you give us a few minutes, please? Come on, folks. Let's wait out here.
0: Go away, Badger Boo!
1: Clara, I'm sorry, honey, but this dream won't go away.
0: I want to stay with you. I don't want to go with them.
1: I know, honey, but you have to.
0: Why? Don't you love me anymore?
1: Oh, yes, but the truth is, I can't give you what they can give you. A mommy and a daddy.
0: But I don't want a mommy and a daddy. I want you.
1: Oh, Clara. You have to be brave, sweetheart. You're going to have a wonderful life filled with loving parents and great things. Okay?
0: Okay. I love you, Mr. Red.
1: I love you too, Clara.
2: Hi, Clara.
0: Ready.
3: Let's go get your things, sweetheart.
0: Okay. Bye.
1: Bye.
4: You did the right thing, Whit.
1: This right thing, as you call it, wouldn't have been necessary if you hadn't made it so, Jack.
4: Whit, I
1: don't. Don't try to excuse what you've done. I don't know you anymore, Jack. And I don't think I ever want to see you again.
4: That's it, Eugene. That's the story. And that's why I have to leave.
5: But you don't have to leave, Mr. Allen. Now, forgive me for contradicting your conclusions, but it seems you're forgetting some fundamentals. Mr. Whittaker was angry, yes, but with a lot of things. His wife's death, what happened with Clara. Perhaps, in his own way, he was even angry with God. He just directed it all at you. And besides, that was long ago. The Mr. Whittaker I know would be the first to say so.
4: Maybe, but he was right, Eugene.
5: Hmm?
4: I did use him and Clara and cause them pain. When I arrived in town, I was hoping to find Whit to ask his forgiveness, clear the air once and for all. But he'd already left. So I thought the next best thing I could do was stay and help out at Whit's end. Sort of a penance for what I had done.
5: See, but now you can follow through with your original plan. You can clear the air once and for all.
4: And I fully intended to, but in all the hubbub and excitement, I guess I've lost my nerve. It's just better if I leave. Maybe wait for some other time.
6: Good morning, ladies and gentlemen. We'd like to begin pre-boarding of Omega Air Flight 1053, nonstop to Chicago.
4: Oh, that's my flight. I better go.
5: No, Mr. Allen, you can't.
4: Eugene, please, let me leave.
1: Jack!
5: Whit! Mr. Whittaker!
1: I've been looking all over for you. Jason said you were acting strange last night, and when I tried to find you at the hotel, they said you took a cab here.
4: Whit, I have to go.
5: No, Mr. Whittaker!
1: It's all right, Eugene. If he wants to go, we can't stop him.
5: But Mr. Whittaker!
1: Before you leave, though, Jack, I have something to say to you. Something I've been wanting to tell you ever since the last time we were together. Now, don't worry, you'll still make your plane.
4: Well, I guess I owe you that. What is it?
1: It's just that I'm sorry. I apologize from the bottom of my heart.
4: You do? You're apologizing to me?
1: Jack, I know you were only trying to help both me and Clara. And I should have talked to you before I got my wild ideas about adopting her. I wasn't thinking very clearly at the time.
4: Well, I thank you for that, but...
1: Oh, there's more. I received this a few years back. I've been carrying it around in my Bible in the hope that we would see each other again. It's a letter, Jack, from Clara.
4: Oh, my.
1: And there's a picture of her. Huh. She's grown into a beautiful young woman.
4: Oh, yes. Yes, she has.
1: Now, I know you don't have time for the whole thing, but I marked a paragraph I think you need to see. The one that starts here. Thank you for returning my coins.
4: Huh? Thank you for returning my coins. I'm sorry I can't return your ring. I wore it so much it finally broke. It turned my finger green, too. I'm glad you're still being brave and remembering me, even as I remember you. You and Mr. Allen were right for giving me up to the Portlands. They've been everything you said they'd be, a loving and kind mommy and daddy. I couldn't be happier. So if you ever see Mr. Allen again, and he still feels bad, you know what to tell him. What?
1: Go away, bad dream. Boo.
4: Oh. God bless you both for giving me a great start in life.
6: Attention, ladies and gentlemen. We are now boarding Omega Air Flight 1053, nonstop to Chicago. All passengers on Omega Air...
4: That's my flight.
1: Jack. Jack, we both made mistakes back then, but that's in the past. Let's not make another one now. The bad dream is gone. You don't have to go, too. Please stay. Please.
4: Uh-huh. Not until you tell me where you buried my shoes.
1: Your shoes?
4: Don't pretend you don't know what I mean. Our fifth grade picnic. We went to the beach and you buried my shoes somewhere in the sand.
1: What? I keep telling you, that wasn't me. That was Laszlo Farnsworth.
4: You and Laszlo were in cahoots.
1: Oh, never.
5: Excuse me.
1: Well, what is it, Eugene?
5: Does this mean you're staying, Mr. Allen?
4: Yes, Eugene. This means I'm staying.
1: Oh, well, don't just stand there. Give me a hug.
5: Hooray!
3: Excuse me, Mr. Meltzner?
5: Yes? Oh, have my bags arrived? Oh, you're joking. Where are they now?
3: Somehow they were re-tagged and misdirected and... Well, now they're en route to Hong Kong.
5: Hong Kong?

0: I'm glad Whit and Jack are back together again, and that they've forgiven each other for the mistakes they made all those years ago. It's awful to carry around that kind of heartache. That's one of the reasons why forgiveness is so important, and why Jesus commanded us in Luke chapter 6, verses 36 and 37, to be merciful as your Father in heaven is merciful. Forgive and you will be forgiven. And that's all for this time. If you ever want to write to me, I'd love to hear from you. The address is Adventures in Odyssey, Colorado Springs, Colorado, 80995. Or in Canada, write to Box 9800, Vancouver, BC, B6B4G3. And when you do, ask about how you can get your own copy of today's episode. It's called Clara. 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Our production engineer was Dave Arnold. Music by John Campbell. And I'm Chris, hoping you'll join us again next time for more Adventures in Odyssey.
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6: 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In his 1981 inaugural address, Reagan warned against the idea that America had become too complicated to be governed by its citizens. Reagan asked, "If no one among us is capable of governing himself, then who among us has the capacity to govern someone else?" For Reagan, limited government was not about having no government. It was about remembering where responsibility begins: with individuals, families, communities, and the people themselves. Because when government assumes every responsibility, citizens gradually surrender their own. Self-government asks more of us than dependence ever will. And freedom requires a people willing to govern themselves before asking government to do it for them.
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11: With SRN News, I'm Ron Taylor. The Supreme Court is allowing states to resume using a controversial federal tool to check voter eligibility before the November elections. The emergency ruling lifts the lower court's restrictions for now on the Trump administration's revamped version of the program called SAVE. The Department of Homeland Security tool has been a central pillar of President Trump's crackdown on non-citizen voting. The president has confirmed he'll have two more meetings with China's Xi Jinping later this year. Xi wrapped up his state visit to the U.S. Friday with a trip to the National Archives, where the president showed him the Declaration of Independence, the Constitution, and the Bill of Rights. A powerful nor'easter is intensified, generating storm force winds and massive waves along the East Coast. Millions are under warnings with dangerous conditions expected through the weekend. The National Weather Service warns of flooding along the mid-Atlantic coast, especially near New Jersey and Delaware. Wind gusts could reach 65 miles per hour or more. 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
10: Denver weather.
1: Denver metro area will see light showers ending and skies clearing overnight tonight. It'll be a cool one. Nighttime lows, low 50s. Warm, beautiful fall, late September weather conditions for this final weekend of the month. Sunny to mostly sunny skies. High temperatures mid-80s, so about 10 degrees above average. Mid to upper 50s for lows. Increasing clouds Sunday night. 70s Monday, trending cooler with increasing rain chances by Monday night and especially Tuesday into Wednesday. I'm meteorologist Mark Huer.
9: Current temperature
12: 59 degrees.
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0: thanks for spending time with us on today's Friday edition of Abiding in the Word with Dave Love, Senior Pastor of Calvary Castle Rock. 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
1: So, we see many infallible proofs. He was seen by many, many different people. And what I love here is that Luke is the first one. He's the only one who gives us commentary here, who writes about that Jesus stayed another 40 days after the resurrection. Another 40 days. So as stellar as that discipleship program was with Christ while he was here on earth, I got to tell you, this is discipleship too, okay? 40 days with the risen Christ, 40 days with the risen Lord, 40 days with Jesus in his resurrected body, in his glorified body, 40 days. That is much better than any seminary degree, okay? And understand that while he was here on earth during those 3.5 years, remember that the disciples constantly were questioning, didn't quite have it that he was God. Who is this man that even the wind and the storm obey him? Who is this guy that can do this? Who is this guy that... And they were constantly asking. If they really did believe he was God, they would have believed him when he said on the third day he would rise again. And they would have all been waiting for him around the tomb there on the third day. But none of them were. Why? Because they still didn't quite grasp that he was God. I would submit to you that they have no problem believing that now. And for 40 days, everything that Jesus told them and spoke to them about, as we'll find out here in a moment, I'm sure they are gone. I believe you. Here's a man in my presence who is God that was raised from the dead. I'm pretty much going to believe anything you tell me. 40 days. That would have been an incredible, incredible experience. And it says, and speaking of the things pertaining to the kingdom of God. That was Jesus' main message when he was here on earth. He was talking about the kingdom of God. When I look at the world today, I can tell you, it's not getting any better. I have no hope for this world, but I do have hope in the Savior, Jesus Christ. I have hope in the King of Kings and the Lord of Lords. And I do believe that my hope is this prayer that Jesus modeled for me when he says we should be praying, "Thy kingdom come, thy will be done on earth as it is in heaven." That's not going to happen until he sets up his kingdom here on earth. But I still pray for it, and it can certainly still happen in my life personally. Thy will be done on earth as it is in heaven. In my life, you can do that, and so I pray for that. Titus 2:13 says, Paul says, looking for that blessed hope, that glorious appearing of our great God and Savior, Jesus Christ. Although there's work to be done in the kingdom of God in the hearts of men, we still look forward to that kingdom of God here on earth. And it is. It's going to be glorious. Verse 4 of Acts 1, it says, and being assembled together with them, he commanded them not to depart from Jerusalem, but to wait for the promise of the Father, which, he says, you have heard from me. Now, I want you to go over to Luke chapter 24. See, we're not quite done with Luke. Because if you recall, we kind of ended there without finishing up that chapter there. And this is the reason why, because where we are right now in Acts is the exact same place that we are here in Luke chapter 24, starting in verse 44. So he's with the disciples right now, and it says in verse 44, then he said to them, these are the words which I spoke to you while I was still with you, that all things must be fulfilled which were written in the law of Moses and the prophets and the Psalms concerning me. So what is some of the things that he's teaching them during those 40 days? He's going to teach them what were written in the law of Moses, the prophets, and the Psalms concerning me. So he's going to, as it says in verse 4, and he opened their understanding that they might comprehend the scriptures. So during those 40 days, not only is he telling them about the kingdom to come, but he's also telling them about through Genesis all the way through Malachi. He's opening up the scriptures. He's trying to show them that all these things spoke of him. And so they get an incredible insight to the Old Testament. Incredible insight. Now, just keep your finger there, but go over to John chapter 20. And I want you to understand something. At this point, as Jesus is ministering to them, during those 40 days, they already have the Holy Spirit inside of them. You might recall that we went over this a few weeks ago, that on that first day of the resurrection, we're told here in verse 19, that the same day of the evening, being the first day of the week, when the doors were shut, where the disciples were assembled for fear of the Jews, Jesus came, stood in the midst, and he said to them, "Peace be with you." And when he had said that, he showed them his hands, his side. Then the disciples were glad when they saw the Lord. So Jesus said to them again, "Peace to you. As the Father sent me, I also send you." And when he had said this, he breathed on them and said, "Receive the Holy Spirit." So from that very first day of the resurrection, they have the Holy Spirit inside of them. Now, no doubt, 8 days later, when he appears to them again, and now Thomas is with them, I'm sure he breathed on Thomas at that point. And so all through these 40 days, when he is appearing before them, they have the Holy Spirit inside of them. They are believers that Jesus is the Christ, the Son of the living God. And now the Spirit indwells them. They are now redeemed. Okay? Go back here to Luke. So in verse 46 it says, "And he said to them, thus it is written, thus it was necessary for the Christ to suffer to rise from the dead the third day, and that repentance and remission of sins should be preached in his name to all the nations beginning at Jerusalem." So, a little bit more commentary that we're going to read in verse 8 here of Acts chapter 1. But he says that repentance, remission of sins should be preached in his name to all nations beginning in Jerusalem. And you are witnesses of these things. Behold, I send the promise of my Father upon you. Circle that, highlight that. Okay? The promise of my Father is going to be put upon you. But tarry or wait in the city of Jerusalem until you're endued with power from on high. So, he tells them that you're going to wait in Jerusalem. They're in Jerusalem right now, like we are in Acts chapter 1. And they're waiting. They're waiting for the promise to be poured upon them. So, going from here, I want you to go over to Matthew 28. Look what Jesus also told them. It was there when they were in Galilee, just like in Luke's account. They were also told something else, not only to preach to Jerusalem, but he tells us in verse 18, Jesus came, spoke to them, saying, Matthew 28, verse 18, this is the Great Commission. "All authority has been given to me in heaven and on earth. Go therefore, make disciples of all the nations, baptizing them in the name of the Father and Son and the Holy Spirit, teaching them to observe all the things I commanded you, and lo, I'm with you always, even to the end of the age." So Luke's account says, go preach there in Jerusalem. Here it says you're to make disciples of all the nations. Go therefore, and then go over here to Mark chapter 16, verse 15. "Go into all the world and preach the gospel to every creature." So again, with that, go over here to Acts chapter 1. So, go preach to every creature. I want you to go to Jerusalem and preach the word. I want you to go and make disciples of all the nations. Go, go, go. But wait. So which is it? Do we go or do we wait? What do we? You wait until you have been enabled for service through the power of the Holy Spirit coming upon you. You wait. Now, here in Acts chapter 1, do we go? Do we wait? You wait first upon the Holy Spirit to give you power. The problem with the body of Christ today is that many people, too many churches, are going about the Great Commission in their own strength, and they're not waiting to be endued with the power of the Holy Spirit. In verse 5 it says, "For John truly baptized with water, but you shall be baptized with the Holy Spirit not many days from now." Now remember what John the Baptist said as the forerunner to Jesus Christ as he was on the scene before Jesus came. Matthew 3:11, it says, "I indeed baptize you with water unto repentance, but he who is coming after me is mightier than I, whose sandals I am not worthy to carry. He will baptize you with the Holy Spirit and fire." So John, he's going to baptize with water for repentance. Jesus is going to baptize you with the Holy Spirit. So here in Acts chapter 1, verse 5, we see the difference between John's baptism unto repentance and Jesus' baptism. The issue for John was repentance. You have to prepare, make way the way of the Lord. You know you're not living the way that God has called us to live according to the Old Testament and according to the law of Moses. You need to repent because he's coming. And you need to prepare yourself to be able to receive him. And the way that you prepare yourself to receive Jesus is to repent. Admit that you're a sinner in need of a Savior. So people came. And he brings him down to the water to represent the washing away of the sin. That you admit that you're a sinner and now you want to receive Jesus. And Jesus comes along. The issue with him is power. And the element he uses is the Holy Spirit, the person of the Holy Spirit. I can come up with all sorts of ideas and programs and my own devices and things like that of how we should do this, that, or the other thing. But if it is not endued with the power of the Holy Spirit, it just isn't going to last. It's not going to last. I have, I get probably about 12 emails a week of different organizations sending me stuff saying, if you just attend this seminar, you go to this conference, if you want to build your church, this is how you reach the lost. This is how you do this. This is how you do that. Here's a new book and its materials that you need to take the church through. Wait a minute, you came up with something 5 years ago of a book and what I need to take the church through. Why isn't that lasting? Why can't we just continue to do that? Oh, this is a newer book. You got to take them through this now. And then you look at the person that is coming out with this, and about every 5 years, here's something we got to do now. And then this is here, but then there'll be a part two coming later on, and buy these materials and this and that. And it just seems to be man's efforts, if you ask me. It just seems to be man's efforts, because if it was really from the Lord, then we should be able to take that and it'll be impacting, transform lives, life-changing. It will perpetuate and keep on going and going and going. When I read in John chapter 15, when Jesus says, I am the vine, you are the branches, he says this. He says in verse 4, abide in me, I in you. As a branch cannot bear fruit of itself unless it abides in the vine, neither can you unless you abide in me. I am the vine, you are the branches. He who abides in me and I in him bears much fruit. For without me you can do nothing. So part of this is that we need to bear much fruit. He goes on to say, but this is my Father is glorified, that you bear much fruit, so you'll be my disciples. And then in verse 16, he says, you did not choose me, but I chose you, appointed you, that you should go and bear fruit, that your fruit should remain. Pastor Chuck used to say that that his time in the ministry, he has seen things come and go, just come and go. He's seen, this is the new fad, and then it just kind of fades away. This is the new fad, and it just kind of fizzles out. This is a new fad. Well, I've been doing ministry now for 25 years, and I can honestly say I've seen it now too. Oh, Dave, do you know about this? This is the prayer of Jabez. Everybody's got to be praying the prayer of Jabez. Do you remember that? I'm not knocking Jabez. It's a great prayer. But if you do this, I'm telling you that your church will grow. You'll have ministry. It's like, now it's this. So we're here, and it's just, you know, it's all this hype. It's all this man's endeavor and things like that. And I've seen it come and go and come and go and come and go. And yet I've learned that the consistency is we go through God's word and we believe what God's word says and we just do what the word of God says. Amen. And then we just wait upon the leading guide of the Holy Spirit to when he says, you know you're supposed to do this, now let's pray. And we're going to talk a little bit about what that is for the Holy Spirit to be upon you. And then when it is, then we can go out and lives are going to be transformed. We're going to see him move. I want you to go to 2 Samuel 18. This is just a great illustration that I saw Chuck mention one time about this, and I just wanted to use this. But in 2 Samuel 18, verses 19 through 32, we have a very interesting area of scripture here where David has, you know, been run out of Dodge there in Jerusalem, and Absalom's now on the throne. And so Absalom's now is going after David, And so their armies meet, and Absalom loses. And so here in verse 19, it says, then Ahimaaz, the son of Zadok, said, let me run now and take the news to the king, how the Lord has avenged him of his enemies. So you have this guy wants to be the runner, wants to deliver news. But Joab said to him, you shall not take the news this day, for you shall take the news another day. But today you shall take no news, because the king's son is dead. Okay, so I know you want to run with news, but I'm not giving you any news to give to him. Okay? So, Then Joab said to the Cushite, "Go, tell the king what you have seen." So the Cushite bowed himself to take Joab and ran, saying, "You don't get to run with the news. I'm giving it to this guy. This guy is going to have a message that he is going to give to the king. You, I have given no message." All right? So then it says, "And Ahimaaz, the son of Zadok, said, please," or again said to Joab, "But whatever happens, please let me also run after the Cushite." So Joab says, "Why will you run, my son, since you have no news? I haven't given you a message. Why do you want to run?" But he says, "But whatever happens," he said, "let me run." So he said, "Okay, run." Then Ahimaaz ran by the way of the plain and outran the Cushite. Now David was sitting between the two gates, and the watchman went up to the roof over the gate to the wall, lifted his eyes and looked, and there was a man running alone. Then the watchman cried out and told the king. The king said, "If he is alone, there's news in his mouth." And he came rapidly and drew near. Then the watchman saw another man running, and the watchman called to the gatekeeper and said, "There's another man running alone." The king said, "He also brings news." So the watchman said, "I think the running of the first is like the running of Ahimaaz, the son of Zadok." And the king said, "He's a good man, comes with good news." So Ahimaaz called out and said to the king, "All is well." Then he bowed down with his face to the earth before the king and said, "Blessed be the Lord your God, who has delivered up the men who raised their hand against my lord the king." But that's not the message that the king wanted news on. He wanted news on his son. So the king said, "Is the young man Absalom safe?" Ahimaaz answered, "When Joab sent the king's servant and me, your servant, I saw a great tumult, but I did not know what it was about." He didn't send me with the message about your son. And the king said, "Turn aside and stand here." So he turned aside and stood still. Just then the Cushite came, and the Cushite said, "There is good news, my lord the king, for the Lord has avenged you this day of all those who rose against you." And the king said to the Cushite, "Is the young man Absalom safe?" So the Cushite answered, "May the enemies of my lord the king and all who rise against you to do you harm be like that young man," meaning your son is dead. One has a message, one does not. The one without the message outran. Might have gotten there first, but he got there first without a message. Second guy, not as fast, but he had a message. And I look at that and I think we do that sometimes. We think we have something to say and we run to say it, and whoever we give it to is kind of going, "Step aside." And then someone comes along later on and gives what really needs to be said in order to minister to that person. You kind of go, "What is that all about?" Well, you did it on, you used your own device. You thought it was time. You thought it would be best if, but you didn't really pray and wait for the anointing of the Holy Spirit, for the Spirit to then tell you what to say, how to minister. Yeah, when you do that, you might get there a little later, but you get there with a message and you get there with the anointing of God. And we have to understand that. So often we're quick to go out without the leading and guiding of the Holy Spirit, because you first, before you go, you have to wait. God will never call you to do anything without enabling you first through the power of the Holy Spirit to do that work. So we go here to Acts 1, verse 6. It says, "Therefore, when they had come together, they asked him, saying, 'Lord, will you at this time restore the kingdom to Israel?' And he said to them, 'It's not for you to know times or seasons which the Father's put in his own authority.'" So this isn't a rebuke from Jesus. It just was a matter-of-fact reply that he wants them to focus in on what he's about to tell them here. They don't need to concern themselves when he's going to come back. It's that thrill of not knowing and knowing he can come back at any time that, I don't know about you, but it just keeps it fresh. If I know that he's coming back in 3 months, and I know the exact date, a couple things can happen. I can maybe go on cruise control and then really get it together that week before he comes, you know? Or now I'm just, you know, your whole person would change. You know, your whole person would change. If you know he's coming back tomorrow, you'd be so like Paul today, you know? And so it's not knowing. And keeping your eyes on the Lord and just knowing that he has called us to do this, to be endued with the power of the Holy Spirit, to be witnesses, things like that. And so he just tells them, "I want you to focus, I want you to concentrate on what I'm going to tell you next." He says, it is not for you to know times or seasons which the Father has put in his own authority. But, this is what I want you to be focused on, you shall receive power when the Holy Spirit has come upon you, and you shall be witnesses to me in Jerusalem and all Judea, Samaria, to the ends of the earth. These are the last words of Jesus before he's taken up at the ascension. And what does he say? Wait for the power. For what reason? To be witnesses. To be witnesses. The word witness here is a word martus. It means martyr, is what it means. It's used 39 times in the book of Acts. It's a very important word. And he says, and this is the key verse of the entire book of Acts, because we see chapters 1 through 7, they're being witnesses in Jerusalem. And then from chapters 8 through 11, they're being witnesses in Judea and Samaria. And chapters 12 through 28 is the witness that's being carried to the ends of the earth. There are many who said that that the final chapter of Acts has not been written yet, and I agree with that. Because Acts continues. The Acts of Jesus through the Holy Spirit using his disciples, his church, to advance the kingdom of God is still continuing today. There's a movement called Acts 29. I don't know if I agree with them all theologically or wholeheartedly, but I agree with their understanding of that. We are Acts 29. We are that church. We still are going forward with the command that God has given us here in Acts 1:8. And so it continues here. In Acts 2:32, it says, this Jesus God has raised up, of which we are all witnesses. Acts 3:15, and he killed the Prince of Life, whom God raised from the dead, of which we are witnesses. Acts 10:39, we are witnesses of all these things which he did, both in the land of the Jews and in Jerusalem, whom they killed by hanging on a tree. Acts 22:15, for you will be his witness to all men of what you have seen and heard. And so we're called to be witnesses, but we really can't be a witness till the Holy Spirit has come upon us. And so what is this experience of the Holy Spirit coming upon us? I want you to go to John chapter 16. John chapter 16. In John chapter 16, verse 7, it says this. Jesus speaking said, nevertheless, I tell you the truth. It is your advantage that I go away. For if I do not go away, the Helper will not come upon you or come to you. But if I depart, I will send him to you. So it's to their advantage, because the Holy Spirit needs to dwell inside of them to encourage, exhort them, to bring to them remembrance things that Jesus said. And then it says in verse 8, and when he comes, here's the role of the Holy Spirit. When he comes, he will convict the world of sin and of righteousness and of judgment. What does that mean? Here's what the Spirit is going to do. He's going to convict the people of sin. What sin? Verse 9, of sin because they do not believe in me. So I'm here to tell you the Holy Spirit is with everyone on the planet. And his number one responsibility is to convict them of sin. What sin? Because they're doing drugs or they're sexually immoral or no? Of the sin that they don't believe in Jesus. That's what the Holy Spirit is doing. And this is the route we need to take. I could care less what somebody's lifestyle is. I really don't care. The big thing that we need to talk about is, do you know Jesus? No, I don't believe in Jesus. Well, that's what we got to talk about. I don't care about your lifestyle. Don't. What I care about is that you know the person of Jesus Christ. And once we get to the place where the Holy Spirit is convicting you and you realize that Jesus is the Christ, then that's what we got to do next. You need to receive Jesus as your Lord and Savior. Then what happens? Guess what? Then he'll begin to continue to cleanse you and change you and transform you in the person of Jesus Christ. Let nothing ever separate
0: us. That brings this week's Abiding in the Word to a close. 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Until our next time together, we encourage you to always be abiding in the Word of God.

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4: Respondent Michael Harrington has a new look at discipleship in America's churches.
5: According to a poll from Lifeway Research, the churches whose members score highest in measures of discipleship are either very big, very small, and or located in the South. Lifeway spokesman Scott McConnell says, quote, "People can walk with Jesus Christ as disciples in any setting, but some differences we see in where that takes place can indicate where it might be more challenging or more easily encouraged." Michael Harrington reporting.
6: An expert in religious studies says artificial intelligence may lead a new spiritual movement in the U.S. Dr. Morgan Shipley of Michigan State University points out that Americans have been turning away from traditional faith leaders and doctrines for decades, making them very open to AI spirituality. Shipley says generative AI fits remarkably well within this personalized spiritual landscape. Ask a chatbot an existence question, and its response frequently employs the vocabulary of personal spirituality. This is S.R.
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8: There's nothing worse than a hypocritical Christian. 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
9: 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Pastor Greg Laurie says we need to go the way as we show the way.
8: The world is looking for authenticity. They're looking for you to be real. We must be before we can effectively speak. We need to practice what we preach and

0: have a bit of an actor inside us. Not the Broadway type or a movie star, but the kind who can muster up some enthusiasm when we need to. We might force a courtesy chuckle when someone tells a corny joke. But when it comes to our Christian witness, it's got to be the real deal. It's not about putting on a show, but about living a life of genuine faith. 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
1: Did you know that the biggest celebrities in America today are not movie stars, they're not rock stars, they're not TV stars, they're media stars, specifically social media stars. They're called influencers. Now, some social media people have a lot of followers, over 900 million. I looked it up to see who had the most followers. Number one person out there is Cristiano Ronaldo with 901 million followers. I didn't even know who he was. He's what they would call a footballer. We might call him a soccer player. And then there's Selena Gomez. She has 430 million followers. I've heard of her. Kyle Jenner, 399 million followers. Dwayne Johnson, The Rock, he has 395 million followers. Ariana Grande has 380 million followers. Funny thing, I got an Ariana Grande at Starbucks this morning, and it was very good. And then Kim Kardashian has 364 million. Oh, is that all? You know, but that's a lot of followers. And because of this, a lot of young people today are thinking, now, why would I want to go work over there when I could be an influencer and monetize my platform and make a living doing this? One study found that fortune and fame were the first and second goals of millennials. So what are your goals in life? Number one, fortune and fame. Number two, fortune and fame, okay? One in four millennials would quit their jobs to become famous. One in six preferred fame to having children. One in 12 admitted they would disown their family to be famous. We're taking it a little too far here. But why do we have this desire to be famous? Why would we want a lot of followers? I think it's because deep down inside, we want our lives to matter. We want significance. We want to be noticed. I don't think those are bad things, by the way. But let's just say, for the sake of a point, you had 900 million followers on your Instagram page. What would you say to them?
2: Well, I would post a photo of myself. Okay, what else? And my new outfit. Yeah, what else? I have some cool cat videos. Okay,
1: really? Listen to this. You are an influencer. You have a platform and you have a following. Now, it could be on social media, but in your world, you have a sphere of influence where you influence other people. So it really comes down to this. Are you a good or are you a bad influence? Here's what Jesus said 2,000 years ago that is very relevant to this topic of influencing others. Matthew 5, starting in verse 13, he says, "You are the salt of the earth. But if the salt loses its saltiness, how can it be made salty again? It's no longer good for anything except to be thrown out and trampled underfoot. You are the light of the world. A town built on a hill cannot be hidden. Neither do people put a lamp under a bowl. Instead, they put it on its stand, and it gives light to everyone in the house. In the same way, let your light shine to others that they may see your good deeds and glorify your Father in heaven." We'll stop there. Salt and light. Why did Jesus use these two word pictures? Answer. Because the world is a dark and corrupt place, and it needs salt and it needs light. You know, despite all of our advances in every field, from science and medicine and education and technology, we just go from bad to worse. Modern man has just found more ways to corrupt and destroy himself. We go from war to greater war, from crime to greater crime, from immorality to greater immorality, from perversion to greater perversion. We're just playing out the truth of the scripture that says the heart is deceitfully wicked above all things. Who can know it? You know, if you believe that man is basically good, you're going to be very disappointed in life. But once you accept the biblical premise that man is not basically good, man, and when I speak of man, I'm speaking of all humanity, we are sinners separated from God, and we have made things worse. Okay, so you say, you're right, Craig, the whole world's going to hell in a handbasket, so let's isolate ourselves. Let's start a Christian city, and we'll live in Christian houses and eat in Christian restaurants and drive Christian cars and have Christian dogs and Christian cats. Maybe not Christian cats, but actually, I would not agree with that idea, because the fact of the matter is, our job is not to remove ourselves completely from culture, but to influence it, bringing me to point number two. Some think that they can evade the culture through isolation. You know, you try to remove yourselves and your children from our culture, but your culture will find you. And so I think we need to do everything we can to prepare ourselves and our children to live in the real world as followers of Jesus Christ. Sometimes Christian parents die on the wrong hills. And by that I mean, they major on minors and miss the big picture. I heard our son Jonathan say recently when he was speaking that he had a lot of friends that went to Christian school, and many of them have fallen away from the Lord. And he said, but I also know that many of them were really restricted. Their parents wouldn't let them listen to secular music, wouldn't let them watch movies. They couldn't watch cartoons unless it was VeggieTales. And so it's very restrictive. And he says, oh, my dad would drive me to school and would listen to the Beatles and the Doors, and he would watch The Simpsons with me. And I'm thinking, wait a second, is this good? Was I actually a horrible parent? Now, I'm not advocating you watch The Simpsons. There are things on it that I wouldn't agree with, but here's my point. I like the Beatles, and I didn't like a lot of the music that we were supposed to be listening to, but I wanted to prepare him for the real world, and I would take these opportunities as teaching moments. So if we're watching a cartoon or a movie or whatever it is, and there's something there that's contrary to what we believe as Christians, I'll talk about that to him. You know, Moses said the way to teach our children is when you get up in the morning, when you walk in the way, and when you go to sleep at night. So more than just a set time of having devotions with your kids, you use what happens in life as examples to teach them how to live and walk and think and behave as a follower of Jesus Christ. And so our idea is to infiltrate culture.
0: Pastor Greg Laurie will have the second half of his message in just a moment. 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
3: Pastor Greg, I've given my whole self to Christ and continue to allow myself to be available to do what He asks. 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I'm thrilled that I can be a Harvest partner and a part of the discipleship community. Thank you.
0: We appreciate those kind words, and we're only able to make these studies possible because of partners like this listener. 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Well, Pastor Greg continues his message now from the Sermon on the Mount in Matthew 5, a study called Make a Difference.
1: So here's point number three. As Christians, we need to invade, not evade the culture. Invade, not evade. So we try to engage people, and they don't seem to be listening to us. And you might wonder why. You might say, hey, you know, I try to talk to people about Jesus, and they just terminate the conversation. Okay, what did you say to them? Well, I saw this non-believer, and I said, hey, uncircumcised Philistine. Okay. There's part of the problem. That's a good way to burn a bridge. Have you been washed in the blood, sanctified, justified, redeemed, and have you become a part of the body of Christ? And they turned around and walked away. They don't even know what you're talking about. You just told them to be washed in blood and get in some body. What? We cannot assume that our listeners today understand what we're talking about. America in particular has never been more biblically illiterate than it is right now. Now, I've been preaching 50 years, and people were more literate biblically when I started than they are today. And so I don't think we can assume that our listener understands even our terminology. We need to break things down, explain them, and try to find common ground with them and build a bridge to them. Paul wrote in 1 Corinthians 9:22, I try to find common ground with everyone so I can bring them to Christ.

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2: Find what we say and do offensive. And so that's what Paul is saying, bringing me to point number five. Before I can effectively tell them, I must first live it. There's nothing worse than a hypocritical Christian. The world is looking for authenticity. They're looking for you to be real. We must be before we can effectively speak. We need to practice what we preach, and we are to be salt. Let's go back to that statement of Jesus again. Verse 13, you're the salt of the earth, but if the salt loses its saltiness, how can it be made salty again? It's no longer good for anything except to be thrown out and trampled underfoot. Now, it's hard for us to understand what this means, but back in that day, they didn't have refrigeration like we do today. They would rub salt into the meat to preserve it. And in the same way, we as Christians preserve. In other words, we stop the spread of evil by our mere presence. Why? Because we speak out against what is wrong. We speak up for what is true. You might say that we're sort of a preserving influence in the world today. And salt not only stops evil from spreading, but it stimulates thirst, doesn't it? When something's salty, you want water. You go to the movie and you order popcorn. And by the way, why are there no longer milk duds in movie theaters? Have you noticed this? Every theater I've been to, no milk duds. What's with the milk duds being gone? I've had to smuggle in my own. You ever smuggle stuff into the theater? Big bottle of water in your back pocket, milk duds, three-course meal in a little wagon, you know? It's because they charge so much for everything, right? You order a bag of popcorn. They have the tiny little micro bag, and then the next bag is huge, and then there's one that's the size of a trash can, but you get free refills. I don't want free refills. But then you're eating your popcorn that's maybe a little too salty, and you go back and ask, can I get some water? We can't put it in cups. We're not allowed, but there's that drinking fountain over there. Come on, give me a break. But we'll sell you water, 30 gallons for $100. That's... But when you're a salty Christian, in the best use of that word, you will stimulate in others a thirst for God. One of the greatest compliments people can pay to a Christian is when they ask, why are you the way that you are? But here's the problem. It's when we're not salty enough. Jesus says in Matthew 5:13, if the salt loses its saltiness, what good is it? It's not good for anything. Not good for anything. Those are pretty heavy-duty words. You know, people go and they order coffee. I would like a lavender latte, decaf, soy milk with extra syrup. Why don't you just go to 31 flavors, okay? You're not even ordering coffee anymore. What is that? You know, decaf. And there's decaf disciples, uncarbonated Christians, unsalty believers. And then you have no impact at all.

0: Pastor Greg Laurie, with important insight on what it takes for us to make a real impact on the culture around us. Today's message title here on A New Beginning, Make a Difference. And Pastor Greg will have an additional comment from the study before we close today. Pastor Greg, let's pause for a moment and speak to someone listening who may feel like they're on the outside looking in.
1: Okay.
0: They like to listen and be inspired, but they've never taken that step of coming to the Lord and having their sins forgiven. What would you say to that person?
2: I would say that God is just a prayer away. You know, it doesn't take years to become a Christian. It doesn't take months. Frankly, it doesn't even take hours. It can happen so quickly. It just starts with you saying to

0: God, I know I'm a sinner. I know that you love me. I know that you sent Jesus to die on the cross for my sin and pay for those sins and then to rise again from the dead. And I want him to come into my life. So here's my question to you. Have you done that yet? Because Jesus, who did die on that cross and rose again from the dead 3 days later, is alive and standing at the door of your life right now. And he's knocking and he's saying, if you'll hear my voice and open the door, I will come in. Would you like your sin forgiven? Would you like to know that when you die, you will go to heaven? Do you want Christ to come into your life right now? If so, why don't you just stop whatever it is you're doing and pray this prayer with me? You could pray it out loud. You can pray it in the quietness of your own heart. But pray this prayer to God. Say, Lord Jesus, I know that I am a sinner, but I know that you are the Savior who died on the cross for my sin and rose again from the dead. I'm sorry for my sin, and I turn from it now, and I choose to follow you from this moment forward. I ask all of this in Jesus' name. Amen. Listen, if you just prayed that prayer, the Bible promises that God has heard your prayer and has answered that prayer. The Bible says that we will confess our sin. He's faithful and just to forgive us our sin and cleanse us from all unrighteousness. So, God bless you. You've made the right decision, the decision to follow Jesus Christ.
1: Yeah, that's right. And as you begin to live this new life, we want to send you something to help you get started off right. 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Well, Pastor Greg, America celebrated its 250th anniversary this year, as everybody knows. Mm-hmm. These milestones are really a great time to look back and see all God has done, you know, what he's done in keeping us free and keeping us safe.
0: Yeah.
1: You know, as the song says, God has shed his grace on us. Mm-hmm. And we're so thankful that we get to speak of God's grace openly on the airwaves in this country.
0: Yeah.
1: And we do. We do. It's part of our mission here at Harvest, to speak of God's grace, his mercy, and his forgiveness. Isn't that right?
0: It's very true. And I don't think we as Americans should ever take our freedom to do what we do for granted. You know, our founding fathers fought a war, the Revolutionary War, so that freedom could be experienced by a nation. Then we fought another war, the Civil War, so everyone would have access to these freedoms and these dreams. And so I think it's very important for us to take full advantage of it. And I'm just thankful that I can go on radio and I can teach the Word of God. I can proclaim the gospel without fear of reprisal and tell as many people as possible about Jesus Christ. And just a little side note, you know, when we get to an election, always vote for those candidates that are going to encourage that free speech that we have and those important values that we all hold, like the value and importance of the family, the value of life, the unborn, and so forth. But I just want to say to all the folks out there, thank you for standing with us. Thank you for praying for us. And thank you for investing in our ministry. Because when you do that, you don't just give to us. You, in effect, give through us to reach other people. So we encourage you to continue in your generosity and investment in this ministry so we can continue to enjoy this great freedom we have as Americans to teach God's word and to proclaim the gospel of Jesus Christ.
1: Yeah, that's right. And we hope people might even consider joining us as a Harvest Partner. What exactly is a Harvest Partner?
0: Yes, Harvest Partner is somebody that stands with us on a regular basis, even a monthly basis. 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So I encourage you to become a Harvest Partner. So let's tell them how to do that.
1: Yeah, it's very easy. 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Or write A New Beginning, Box 4000, Riverside, California, 92514. Or just go online to harvest.org. Well, next time, more on the importance of being salt and light for the kingdom. But before we go, Pastor Greg closes today's study this way.
0: Years ago, we were traveling to Europe. We were speaking at some pastors' conferences, and I bought something called a backpack stroller because Jonathan was a little guy, and I had to put him in a stroller, and then I had a backpack to carry him around, and I didn't want to take all of that hardware overseas. So I said, well, this is a great idea. It's one device that does both, a backpack stroller. And I didn't test it out till I got there. And I opened this thing up, and it was the worst design object of all time. Because you had to hold it up the whole time. There were no back wheels. So you're in the little stroller, but there's no back wheels, so you can't lay it down, so you just had to hold it. And I thought, this is impractical. And then when I put it on in the backpack form, the wheels dug into my back. So I discarded it. It was worthless, and we still, to this day, use that expression. We'll look at something that doesn't seem to be working, and we'll say, it's a backpack stroller, right? A backpack stroller, an unsalty Christian. And so we want to be the salt of the earth.
2: Hey, I am Brant, and her name is Sherry, and she's a friend and a colleague of mine, and we were just praying for her, actually, because she had a major surgery she just went through.
3: Yes, and I am very happy about something you actually talk about all the time, which is MediShare. That's
2: right, of course. 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
14: With SRN News, I'm Ron Taylor. The White House has signaled that CNN will be left off Air Force One for President Trump's Saturday trip. It is the latest media restriction imposed by the administration in an ongoing dispute with the First Amendment implications. CNN was replaced by the conservative Real America's Voice News. This news comes just after journalists from 3 news outlets that the president banned last week from the White House grounds returned to the executive complex with TV cameras, laptops, and microphones in hand. President Trump scheduled to travel to Knoxville to attend a college football game between Tennessee and Texas tomorrow. The Supreme Court's allowing states to resume using a controversial federal tool to check voter eligibility before the November elections. The emergency ruling lifts the lower court's restrictions for now on the Trump administration's revamped version of the program called the Systematic Alien Verification for Entitlements, or SAVE. This is SRN News.
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2: Denver metro area will see light showers ending and skies clearing overnight tonight. It'll be a cool one. Nighttime lows, low 50s. Warm, beautiful fall, late September weather conditions for this final weekend of the month. Sunny to mostly sunny skies. High temperatures, mid-80s, so about 10 degrees above average. Mid to upper 50s for lows. Increasing clouds Sunday night. 70s Monday, trending cooler with increasing rain chances by Monday night and especially Tuesday into Wednesday. I'm meteorologist Mark Huer.
15: Current temperature
16: 58 degrees.
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15: 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We're so glad you're here to listen. Today's message from Pastor Allen is called, Let's Be God Smart.
17: You know, we're all given different gifts and abilities, and you know, some of us are street smart. You just got street smarts. Or some of us have horse sense. And some of you don't want any of that. And that's okay too, I get it. Some of you are good with numbers. And others of you go, I don't even want to look at numbers. Others have an eye for color. They know what goes together, or maybe for fashion. It's just intuitive. And others go, no, somebody needs to arrange it for me. I'll just match the animals. Thank you. Some people have a mechanical understanding. They know how to they can take things apart and put them back together. I can take things apart. But that back together thing is always a bit of a challenge for me. But some people intuitively, they know how to fix things. They can look at it and go, I know what to do with this. I didn't get all of that gift. I can build a fence. I can clean a stall. You know, I can do some of that stuff, but you don't want me to fix it because you'd need prayer. Some of you have a musical ear. Some of you know how to make money. I mean, you just have a gift. You know how to add value, or you recognize value, or where value can be created. And all of those things are legitimate. They're legitimate investments of time or energy or money or effort. But I would submit to you that above all of them, you should want to be God smart. Amen. Like, I want to know what God values. I want to know what He attaches significance to. I want to know what He will add His blessing to, His momentum to. Amen. And all of that is wrapped up in those 31 chapters of Proverbs. You can spend 10 minutes a day and become very familiar with that chapter at a time. And if you'll do that over the course of the year, you'll have read Proverbs 12 times, and it'll become ingrained in you. It'll become intuitive to you. It'll become as normative a part of your day or your preparation for your day as brushing your teeth or getting yourself ready to go out beyond the confines of your home. And I hope you do that on a regular basis. Don't just subject us to how you wake up. Let's make our goal to be God smart. You interested? Amen. If you're not interested, you probably ought to skip two or three sessions because we're going to work on this a little bit. There's some big themes that come out of the book of Proverbs, and we'll tag some of them and look at them in detail. But in essence, Proverbs gives you God's direction and insight. It's like a leader's training course, a guide to prosperity, a relationship manual. That's helpful. That is really helpful. It will also help deliver you from the theater of the absurd. We live in some crazy times. I mean, they put forward ideas that are so absurd, six-year-olds are going, no, I don't think so. But we have PhDs and the most celebrated universities and powerful people going, no, this is normal. No, it's not normal. It's weird. The emperor has no clothes. And the book of Proverbs will help deliver you from the theater of the absurd. You see, confidence in God is needed to withstand the cascading ideas of ungodliness. You need to know what God's perspective is and have chosen to believe it so that you can guard your heart against the foolishness. Amen. One of the categories the Bible presents us with are those whom God considers to be foolish. Not based on IQ or academics or the... But in God's economy, He said, no, that is a foolish choice, a foolish idea. You do not want to occupy, in God's economy, the line of the fools. And Proverbs will help with that. I'll give you some big rock idea. Marriage, it's not a cultural issue. It's God's idea. It was His idea. So we should know God's perspective on marriage, and then we should know all the intruders. You're going, oh, yeah, you can call that what you want to call it, but that's not God's idea of marriage. Not being angry, it's not about hate. I'm just saying, nope, that's not it. Or the same is true about human sexuality. God gave us the boundaries in which human sexual activity is helpful, healthy, fruitful, And then he told us all the places where it would bring destruction. And if you live outside God's boundaries, guess what? It will bring destruction. So I don't believe that. Okay, argue with the Creator. God's wisdom is such a powerful tool. He gives us some practical and profitable approaches to how we use resources that he gives us. How we can cause them to multiply, or what we could do that would cause them to diminish. You might want to know that. So that's the book of Proverbs. The author, the editor of the book of Proverbs is Solomon, David's son who became king. Solomon is a very different character than King David. King David starts his life as a shepherd. He's facing down lions and tigers and bears and then Goliath, and he gets to know God in a very personal way. Solomon is a very different character. Solomon is born to the palace. Solomon was born to the purple. David was not an administrator. He was a warrior. Solomon is a world-class administrator. But because of his humility early in his life, God gave him the most remarkable gift of wisdom. In fact, he said, I'll give you a wisdom that will be unequaled, unparalleled. And Solomon's life bears that out. It didn't keep Solomon from walking into great error. I don't know, I'm not in charge of the roster, but there are biblical scholars that I have great respect for that have said they think it's far more likely that Nebuchadnezzar will be in heaven than Solomon. Again, I don't know, I don't keep the roster. You know, that's not a very fruitful conversation to have. Who's going to heaven? You don't know. I mean, I know there's a whole raft of online warriors that feel like they're the arbiters, but they aren't. Solomon, he's credited with a couple other books in our Bible as well, the book of Ecclesiastes, the book of the Song of Solomon. But in Proverbs chapter 1 and verse 1, I put it in your notes. And I did your notes a little differently. It wasn't like I couldn't get the fonts equal. I was trying to add some emphasis. So the emphasis is mine. It's not the Holy Spirit, so you could disagree with me and it would all be okay. In fact, this first passage is from the Message and some of you don't like it. It's not the one Paul wrote. I know, but it's the one Alan can understand sometimes. So Proverbs chapter 1, the first 6 verses. These are the wise sayings of Solomon, David's son, Israel's king, written down so we'll know how to live well and right, to understand what life means and where it's going. It has my attention. One book in the Bible that says it can teach us so we can know how to live well and right in God's sight and to understand what life means and where it's going. That's valuable. So I'm like, well, I'm going to read that book more often. That's worth a chapter a day. A manual for living, for learning what's right and just and fair, to teach the inexperienced the ropes. Perhaps we should encourage our young people to read Proverbs. Amen. Just a thought. And to give our young people a grasp on reality. There's something here also for seasoned men and women. Some of us are well seasoned. Still a thing or two for the experienced to learn. Fresh wisdom to probe and to penetrate the rhymes and reasons of wise men and women. I think it's a legitimate life goal for any person to desire to be wise in God's sight. The secularist may not think you wise, but if God considers me wise, I'm good. We have to decide whose praise it is we're trying to secure, whose approval we're most interested in. It's a very important question to settle in your heart, and I don't mean in a theoretical way. When I talk about a biblical worldview, I talk about a frame of reference to interpret the reality of our world that comes to us through our 5 senses. A biblical worldview uses the priorities and the parameters of Scripture to help us define what's helpful and unhelpful, what's appropriate and inappropriate, what's right and wrong, for what we should be ambitious and what we shouldn't. You don't have to have a biblical worldview. You can choose another biblical worldview. But if you don't use a Judeo-Christian biblical worldview and you imagine yourself Christian, I need help in understanding that. Let's put it in a different context with what you know of the Hebrew Bible, the Old Testament. Could you, if you were one of the, if you were an Israelite living in the nation of Israel, but you practiced idolatry to Baal or Asherah, if you didn't maintain the dietary code that you were given, if you ignored the principles that God had given you, do you imagine that you lived under the blessing of God? No. Now, we're all flawed people. We're all broken people. We all make mistakes. But there's a difference in making a mistake and purposely choosing to practice ungodliness. And one of the reasons we have a church in our culture that is so largely impotent and seems to exert such small influence is we're not living with a biblical worldview. We're more in touch with the message of grace and mercy. We think we can live any way we want to and then say to God kind of half-heartedly, "Oh, I'm sorry. And I believe in the mercy and grace of God. If you look it up, my picture will be there. I only have hope for breath tomorrow because of God's grace." Having said that, I do not intend to purposefully, intentionally lead a life that practices things that God has said not to do. And I would encourage you not to do that either.
15: Before we return to today's message, Pastor Allen wants to share a book to help you be free from worry.
17: In the Sermon on the Mount, Jesus said a half a dozen times, "Do not worry." Not a suggestion, it's a directive. I have a question. Are you living in obedience to Jesus or are you ignoring him? We got a new book, it'll help you. It's called Freedom from Worry. It's really a how-to guide to live a life in the peace that Jesus promised us. You don't have to have a life choked with fear and anxiety and worry. You can be free. Let's cooperate with Jesus. It's the best way to walk through our days, I promise.
15: 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That's not just good advice. 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That's 855-577-2255. Now, let's get back to Pastor Allen with his message called, "Let's Be God Smart."
17: What if you could know? What if you could know the answers? I don't mean to every moral dilemma or to the cause of each natural disaster. You know, why was there a flash flood someplace in the world? But what if you could know the answers for the primary decision intersections of your life? What if you could know? When your heart's divided, when your emotions don't give you clarity, when to the best of your ability you can't find the logic trail to get you through, when you don't have the counselors that you wish you had to help you sort it out, what if you could know the ending at the beginning? What if you could know what behavior will be rewarded by God and what will be punished? What if you could know the end of the path before you took the first step? What if you could know the designer's intent? If you could know the mistakes not to make. That is the book of Proverbs. That's what it's about. So I don't believe that. Well, you're entitled. You know, I've had the privilege of studying in a variety of places. And I have studied in some highly celebrated academic institutions with people who had spent enormous blocks of their lives studying the Bible. Had to learn multiple languages. Spoke not just the biblical languages, but the historical languages from which the Scripture emerged. I mean, enormous amounts of time immersing themselves in the things of Scripture. But they didn't add to that any personal faith. They stood apart from it. They stood apart from the Bible and they passed judgment on it. The power of Scripture is in myth. I mean, I could give you, and I've been in those classrooms and I watch these people with high IQs and tremendous learning abilities and great academic skills and memory and all these things, but they didn't add to it a personal belief. They didn't choose to submit themselves to the authority of Scripture. Now, here's the challenge. Those people have been trained to lead our churches for several decades. So all of us, knowingly or unknowingly, have had exposure to that thought. And we have cultivated to larger or smaller extents this habit of standing outside of the Bible and going, I'm not sure I believe that. Or, I don't think that part's really relevant for me. I've done that believe in my heart and confess with my mouth thing. And so the rest of it is really doesn't bring any bearing to me. So I don't have to pay any attention to the moral and immoral part, or I don't have to pay any attention to the part about guarding my heart or all the things. We stand apart from it and we stand in judgment of the Word of God rather than allowing it to stand as the authority in our life. And then we're confused because we lead frightened lives and lives filled with anxiety. And lives filled with torment. And we see big chunks of our lives, big blocks of time that seem to have been fruitless because we leaned a ladder against the wrong wall and then climbed feverishly. When God has said in the plainest of language, it's so plain, it doesn't require, you know, he said, wisdom cries out, calls aloud, pleads with you. What if you could know? You can. Look at Proverbs 2, verse 1. My son, if, you ought to circle that little preposition, if. It means there's a fork in the road. There's an option here. If you accept my words, and if you store up my commands within you, and if you turn your ear to wisdom, and if you apply your heart to understanding, that's not a one-step invitation. There's four things there. If you'll accept my words, you have to start with that. Now you have to store it up in your heart. You have to care enough about it to protect it. Jesus told the parable about the seed of the God, Word of God when it's sown, that the devil comes to steal it. He'll do it from you. You'll catch a glimpse of something that God wants you to know, and you'll meet somebody you like, respect, that you care about, and they'll say, oh, you don't really believe that, do you? And they'll introduce the question into your heart, or they'll give you permission to distance yourself from it a little bit. If you'll accept my words, if you'll store up my commands within you, if you'll turn your ear to wisdom, and if you'll apply your heart to understanding, then, if you'll do that, then this is what will happen. You will understand. Watch this. Every good path. Can you imagine knowing which path is good and which path isn't? It doesn't mean every step on the path is going to be like fun. Because we walk through some shadowed valleys. Jesus faced temptations. Our heroes all faced challenges and persecutions. But you'll know, this is the path, this is the good path. I know what the sign said because I know the markers. And if there's resistance or difficulty, I know it's temporary because this was a good path. You can know that. Wisdom will save you from the ways of wicked men. It doesn't say it'll deliver you from all wicked men, but you'll be delivered out of their ways. The ways of wicked people will touch your life. Can I get an amen? You don't need to.
6: Amen.
17: Yeah. But wisdom will save you from that. It will save you also from the adulteress. Adultery. Taking down the boundaries around marriage is a national pastime. It's a marketing plan. It's a profit center. It's not new to the 21st century. It's not new to us. It's not about technology, folks. They had prostitutes on the Temple Mount in Jerusalem. Because our enemy doesn't have to have new tools. The old ones work so well. But God's wisdom, if you will accept it and store it up and turn your ear to it and apply your heart, it will save you and you will walk in the ways of good men. Well, here's the punchline, chapter 3, verse 1. They will prolong your life many years and bring you prosperity. One of the messages of Proverbs is you don't have to chase the things you want. If you will focus on honoring God, those things will find you. Isn't that amazing? Some of you are old enough to remember Indiana Jones. Before it was like a binge opportunity on some obscure cable channel. And I don't remember which episode, which one of it was, but there's one where he's running down a cave with this giant stone ball just about to obliterate him. Right? And but save for the miracle of being Indiana Jones, it would have been the end of the series. Well, that image is the picture I have in mind. That big stone ball, those are the blessings of God. And they're coming after me. I can't escape them. They're going to impact my life. And I want to order my life every day so that the momentum of that thing is bigger. And then, but we flip and go, well, you know, Pastor, what do I have to do now? How much do I have to read? And just how often do I have to come to church in person on campus? Oh. I focus so much better when I'm at home. It's just me on my sofa with just the television, no distracting people around me, no babies crying, no ameners. Just me and my pizza. No, I want to order my life so that the blessings of God are inescapable. Amen. And if you don't know how to do that, if you really don't, you think, well, I was doing the best I knew. The best you knew is not the standard. I do the best I know with my cell phone, but I would beat that thing with a hammer if it weren't for smarter people to help me make it work. I just want to make a phone call. I don't want to upgrade it. I don't want to update it. I don't want anybody to mess with it. I know it's tracking me everywhere I go. I just want to make a phone call. Give me a black rotary dial. I don't care. I want to make a phone call. Proverbs will help you know. It's not beyond you, but you have to care about it. We have to be willing to go through the door. You have to dare to believe. You have to be willing to say, God, I will trust you. I'll put my confidence in you more than in conventional wisdom. I'll put my confidence in you more than the most celebrated academics. It used to be harder to say this. I'll put my confidence in you more than the head of the CDC or their director of the FBI. Or the leader of this group or that group. Unfortunately, trust has cratered so far. God looks very credible. But he's less celebrated. You can't choose lawlessness and ungodliness and immorality and expect the blessing of God. Even if you relabel it as compassion. You can relabel an elephant and call it a squirrel, but it won't be a great tree climber. And we're living in a world where they're relabeling things and tell you it'll be wonderful. It won't be wonderful. Reorient your life around the Word of God. And I think if I could wrap this invitation in a sentence or two, it would be willing to be a learner. And for those of us that have known the Lord a while and we have some experience and we have some God stories, that's harder because we want to believe we know all the important stuff. But folks, we're living in a time that's unprecedented. And we need to know the power of God.
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14: With SRN News, I'm Ron Taylor. The White House has signaled that CNN will be left off Air Force One for President Trump's Saturday trip. It's the latest media restriction imposed by the administration. CNN was replaced by the conservative Real America's Voice News. The news came just after journalists from three news outlets that the president banned last week from the White House grounds returned to the executive complex with TV cameras, laptops, and microphones in hand. President Trump scheduled to travel to Knoxville to attend a college football game between Tennessee and Texas. The Supreme Court's allowing states to resume using a controversial federal tool to check voter eligibility before the midterms. The emergency ruling lifts the lower court's restrictions for now on the Trump administration's revamped version of the program called Systematic Alien Verification for Entitlements, or the SAVE Act. The Department of Homeland Security tool has been a central pillar of the president's crackdown on non-citizen voting. This is SRN News.
13: Denver weather.
6: Denver metro area will see light showers ending and skies clearing overnight tonight. It'll be a cool one. Nighttime lows, low 50s. Warm, beautiful fall, late September weather conditions for this final weekend of the month. Sunny to mostly sunny skies. High temperatures, mid-80s, so about 10 degrees above average. Mid to upper 50s for lows. Increasing clouds Sunday night. 70s Monday, trending cooler with increasing rain chances by Monday night and especially Tuesday into Wednesday. I'm meteorologist Mark Huer.
15: Current temperature,
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18: Would you please bow your heads with me and let's pray as we get into our study of God's word. Lord, we thank you for your word and we thank you that you want to speak to us. Lord, we want to be people who have ears to hear and who are attentive and receptive to what you have to say. So Lord, would you give us soft, formable, receptive hearts and Lord, help us to receive this message and respond appropriately. We pray that in Jesus' name. Amen. It was the biggest city in the world. In fact, it was the biggest city that had ever existed in the history of the world up until that point. And for 1,000 years to come after that point, no other city would ever come close to being as big as the city of Rome. At the time of Jesus, there were 1 million people living in the city of Rome. And having a city that big created a lot of logistical challenges, as you can imagine. And one of the biggest challenges that it created was this question of how do you provide clean drinking water for all of those people? And here's what the Romans figured out to provide clean drinking water for 1 million people. They created a system of metal pipes. It's actually incredible. They created a plumbing system of metal pipes, and through those metal pipes, they were able to bring in water to the city of Rome from even hundreds of miles away. And not only did they bring water into the city of Rome through those metal pipes, they were actually able to build a system of metal pipes that brought running water, hot and cold running water, into people's homes. So not just into the city, but even into people's homes. And it was considered a miracle of modern engineering at the time, and still to this day. I mean, how incredible is that? That 2,000 years ago, they had a system of plumbing with metal pipes that was able to bring water into people's homes. Except there was one problem. And the problem was this, that the way they were able to make those pipes is because they had found a soft metal that they could shape, that they could bend. You know what that metal was? It was lead. And the problem with lead, of course, is that it contaminates your drinking water. So the Romans are piping in this drinking water over hundreds of miles into people's homes through lead pipes. And the lead from these pipes was contaminating that water and poisoning the people. In other words, the thing that the people looked to quench their thirst and give them life was actually poisoning them, harming them, and ultimately killing them. In fact, some historians believe that at least in part, the downfall of Rome, this contributed to it, this widespread lead poisoning, which caused sickness and death and even led to a lot of birth defects in subsequent generations. You see, the lead pipes that the Romans looked to meet their needs and to give them life were actually making them sick and killing them. And that, friends, that is a very good metaphor for what we are talking about today. The book of Proverbs puts it this way. There is a way that appears to be right, but in the end it leads to death. There's a way that appears to be right, but in the end it leads to death. You know, in our world today, in our society, in our culture, there are certain ways of thinking that are really popular. You can hear the mantras that people say in our popular culture. They say things like this. Here's what you need to do in order to have a happy and fulfilled life. Look out for number one. Prioritize yourself. Serve yourself. Climb that ladder. Take hold of what you deserve. Listen to your heart. Don't let anyone ever tell you what to do. Suppress, reject negative feelings and guilt. Never admit your weaknesses. Believe in yourself. Surround yourself with winners. You got to push the losers to the side. If somebody ever hurts you, never forgive, never forget. Cut that person off. I have heard these mentalities, these attitudes, these ways of thinking so often. They're very popular ways of thinking in our modern age, right? In our day and age. But in contrast to these popular ways of thinking, Jesus came along and he said something that was radically different. He said, love your enemies, serve others, consider others above yourself. And Jesus said that true happiness and true fulfillment is not found in believing in yourself and trusting in yourself, but rather in confessing your sins and admitting your shortcomings and believing in and trusting in him and what he did for you in his life and his death and his resurrection, because he did something for you that you could never do for yourself. And Jesus said that true happiness is not found in seeking your own fulfillment, but in laying down your life. He said that true freedom is found in surrendering your life to God. And the irony is this, that those who seek happiness and fulfillment through the common ways of thinking that are popular in the world, they're like the Romans drinking water out of lead pipes. It might feel good, it might quench your thirst in the moment, but in the long run, it's poisoning you and it will harm you and even kill you long term. But here's the good news. God has given us his word so that we can know the way of Jesus. That's the way that leads to life rather than to death. And the title of today's message is The Message of the Cross and the Power of God. The Message of the Cross and the Power of God. And here's our sentence for today. Every week I give you a sentence. This sentence functions as our outline, but I want you to also have this be, it's kind of a standalone truth on its own. And I'd love for you to write this down, maybe memorize it for yourself so that you have it as you go. Take a photo of it if that's what you need to do. But whatever you got to do, take it with you so that you can take this one thought with you as you go. This is a summary of this passage, and it's going to be our outline for this study. Here's our sentence for today. The message of the cross runs contrary to popular thinking, and yet everything that people truly need and ultimately desire is found in Jesus. So we're going to take that sentence, we'll repeat it a few times through our study today, and we're going to use it as we study this passage to be our outline. So let's break it down. First of all, the message of the cross. Last week we began our study in 1 Corinthians by looking at the first half of chapter 1. And in the first half of chapter 1, Paul the Apostle addressed the disturbing report that he had received about the Corinthian church. And that disturbing report was this, that there was a civil war going on amongst the Corinthian Christians. But rather than having two warring parties fighting against each other, in the Corinthian church, there were multiple factions that were warring against one another. The Corinthian church was plagued by divisions. Now, some of their divisions were caused by a lack of truth. There were things that needed to be addressed and resolved through clear biblical teaching, and Paul's going to do that here in this letter. But there were other divisions in the Corinthian church which weren't caused by a lack of truth, rather they were caused by a lack of grace, right? There was an arrogance, there was a pride, perhaps an unwillingness to forgive and reconcile that led to the divisions in the church. And here in this letter, Paul is making an impassioned appeal that as followers of Jesus, we would be full of both grace and truth. Now, in the first half of chapter 1, Paul called the Corinthians to be united around the higher calling that they had in Jesus. And Paul reminded them that the higher calling they had in Jesus is found in the message of the gospel. The message of the gospel. But that begs a question, doesn't it? What exactly is the message of the gospel? And how does it unite us? That's what Paul's going to talk about here in the second half of chapter 1. He says, starting in verse 17, he says this, "For Christ did not send me to baptize, but to preach the gospel, and not with words of eloquent wisdom, lest the cross of Christ be emptied of its power." The central message of Christianity is something we call the gospel. Now that word gospel, it simply means good news, the good news. And what Paul is saying here is this, the message of the gospel, the good news that we believe and that we proclaim is the message of the cross of Jesus Christ. And he says here, that message is inherently powerful. We don't have to change the message in order to get people to believe it. We don't have to twist their arm. We don't have to update it to make it, you know, match modern sensibilities. We don't have to dress it up to make it more palatable for people. No. In fact, if you do those things, Paul says, you are actually taking away from the message of the cross. You're taking away from its power and away from its truth. See, what is needed is for this message to be shared in simplicity and in clarity. And here's why, because he says in verse 18, the message of the cross, while it's foolishness to those who are perishing, to us who are being saved, it is the power of God. Now I want to focus on the second half of that statement first, and then we'll go back and look at the first half. The second half of that statement says this, what is the message of the cross? Paul says the message of the cross is what? It is the power of God for our salvation. This is very similar to what Paul says in another letter he wrote, the letter to the Romans, where he says this, I am not ashamed of the gospel because it is the power of God for salvation to everyone who believes. Now I want you to notice something. There's two phrases here. The message of the cross and the gospel. And these two phrases, the gospel and the message of the cross, they are synonymous. They are used interchangeably. In other words, the message of the cross is the gospel, and the gospel is the message of the cross. Now, that's really important, because one thing I've noticed is this, that many Christians, they know that sharing their faith with other people is probably a good thing to do, but they're not exactly sure how to do it, right? They're not exactly sure if they were put in a situation where they had an opportunity, or how do you even begin? What do you say to somebody in order to share your faith? A lot of Christians are not totally sure. Now, maybe they want to do it. Maybe you want to do it, but you aren't quite sure what you would say in that situation. And related to that, many people I've met struggle with being able to clearly and simply articulate

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2: Now, a friend of mine, he's a pastor, and he was curious about this. He was curious about, you know, where's his church at? Where are his people that he ministers to at? Would they be able to explain accurately and articulate clearly what exactly is the gospel? So he made a post on social media. And in this post, he asked people in his church to respond in the comments with how they would answer that question. In one or two sentences, what is the gospel? Now again, I want to encourage all of you to think that through. I think it's a great exercise. Consider how you would answer that question in one or two sentences. What is the gospel? Now it's a good exercise for this reason, because if the gospel is the core message of Christianity, and if the gospel is what you must believe in order to be saved, and if the gospel is what Jesus called his followers to spread throughout the world, then don't you think it's worth taking some time to make sure that we clearly understand what it is and how we would clearly explain it to somebody else? Well, listen, here are some of the responses that my friend received in the comments on his post. One person said this: the message of the gospel is, believe in the Lord Jesus Christ and you will be saved. Another person said, the gospel is, God does not condemn you, go and sin no more. Another person responded and said, the message of the gospel is, Jesus said, follow me and I will make you fishers of men. Someone else responded and said, the message of the gospel is, you must be born again. Still another person responded and said, this is the message of the gospel. Love the Lord your God with all your heart, mind, soul, and strength, and love your neighbor as yourself. What do you guys think of those responses? Good responses? Bad? What do you think? Well, I'll tell you what. All of those responses came directly from the Bible, didn't they? They're direct quotations from the Bible. In fact, several of them are direct quotations from Jesus. They're literally things that Jesus said. And yet, I would argue that none of those responses are actually the gospel itself. They are not the gospel itself. They're good things, but they're not the gospel. You see, what Jesus is telling us here, or sorry, what Paul is telling us here in 1 Corinthians verse 17 and 18, as well as over in Romans chapter 1 verse 16, what he's telling us is this: the message of the gospel is the message of the cross. And therefore, in order to share the gospel, you have to talk about the cross. It's impossible to share the gospel without talking about what happened to Jesus on the cross and what it means for us. That's the gospel. That's the good news. Hey, friends, let me put it this way. Preaching a high moral standard is not the gospel. It may be a good thing to do, but it's not the gospel. Telling people what God requires of them, that's not the gospel. Talking about obedience to God and submission to God, also, that's not the gospel. Encouraging people to be kind to others, it's a good thing, but it's not the gospel. The gospel is the good news of what God did for you through the death of Jesus on the cross. Now, it doesn't mean that we shouldn't talk about those other things. We absolutely should, in the right time and in the right place. But we need to understand that while those are good things, they are not the gospel. The gospel is not the message of what you need to do for God. It is rather the good news of what God has done for you in Jesus on the cross. And Paul tells us the message of the cross, you know what it is, he says? It is the power of God for salvation for all who believe. It is the power of God. It doesn't just tell us about the power of God. It doesn't just teach us something about God's power. No, this message is the power of God. There is power in this message when it is heard and received by faith. It is God's power to save your soul and transform you into a child of God. So what is the message of the cross? Simply put, it's this. It's the message that the death of Jesus on the cross

0: was an atoning sacrifice that paid the price for your sins. And through his death on the cross, Jesus took the judgment for your sins in your place. And as a result of that, you can be forgiven. You can be redeemed. You can be reconciled to relationship with God. You can have eternal life. The message of the cross is that Jesus' death was not a tragedy. It was not an accident. It was the plan of God done in order to redeem the world from the curse of sin and death, because Jesus was the promised Messiah, the Savior King, who was God himself come to earth to redeem his people and establish his kingdom. And on the cross, Jesus redeemed us from the curse of sin and death by taking that curse upon himself in order to set us free. And the reason he did all of it is because he loves you. Friends, that is the message of the cross. And that brings us to the next part of our sentence. The message of the cross, it runs contrary to popular thinking. It runs contrary to popular thinking. You see, even though the message of the cross is God's power for salvation for all who believe, Paul points out in verse 18 that to many people who do not believe, the message of the cross is foolishness. It's foolishness. Now listen, in order to understand this, you need to understand that for people in the ancient world, the cross was a terrible instrument of torture and execution. To be executed on a cross was considered the most shameful way you could possibly die. You see, the thing about crucifixion was it didn't kill you right away. In fact, it was designed to not kill you right away. It was designed to prolong your suffering, to make you suffer as much as possible for as long as possible. And for that reason, crucifixion was reserved for only the very worst kinds of criminals. Crucifixion was so terrible that the Roman government did not allow its own citizens to be crucified by execution. It was something they did to people who had no rights, who were not citizens. It was something they did to slaves and foreigners, murderers, rebels, child abusers. It was considered too brutal, too inhumane to be done to a person who was a Roman citizen. In fact, Cicero, the Roman statesman and philosopher, here's what he said about crucifixion and the cross. He said, "Crucifixion is so horrible that the word cross should never be mentioned in polite society." Right? It's like talking about a car accident at a dinner party. It's just uncouth. It's not something you should ever bring up. In fact, here's what Cicero said. He said, "Let the word cross be far removed from not only the bodies of Roman citizens, but even their thoughts, their eyes, and their ears." For the Jewish people in particular, to be crucified on a cross had an extra element to it that made it considerably worse. They considered it a fate worse than death to be crucified on a cross. And here's why. Because according to the Jewish scriptures, what we call the Old Testament, anyone who was killed by being hanged upon a tree was considered accursed. And so just imagine, if you told somebody back then that you were a follower of Jesus, a follower of a man who had been killed on a cross by crucifixion, that person who heard you, they would have thought, "Whoa, like what are you saying this to me for? Like that's probably something you should keep to yourself." I mean, even if he was innocent, that's not something you want to go around advertising. That's humiliating. But here's what's interesting. For the early Christians, the fact that Jesus had been killed on a cross was not something they tried to hide. In fact, the symbol of the cross became the main symbol that they used to identify themselves. They were identifying themselves with this symbol, the cross, which is weird because the cross was generally considered the ultimate symbol of humiliation and defeat. And the message that the early Christians embraced, the message they wanted to share and broadcast to the world, was what they called the good news of Christ and him crucified. Now for onlookers, both Jews and Greeks, this would have been a very hard pill to swallow. Paul says that much in verse 22. Look down there, verse 22 and 23. He says, "Jews demand a sign, Greeks seek wisdom, but we preach Christ crucified, a stumbling block to the Jews and folly to the Gentiles." Paul knew that the message of the cross was a hard one for a lot of people to accept. For the Jews, the idea of a crucified Messiah was a stumbling block. The idea that the long-awaited Messiah had come and he had been crucified was extremely difficult for them to accept. They expected that when the Messiah came, he was going to come and he's going to whoop up on the Romans, not be killed by the Romans, especially not by crucifixion. For the Greeks, the idea that you could be saved through the death of an executed Jew seemed ridiculous. The Greeks worshipped reason. They believed that if there was a God out there, God was the ultimate source of rationality and reason. So the idea that God would come to earth as a human being, that he would allow himself to be beaten, mocked, rejected, and crucified, it seemed completely ridiculous. They couldn't wrap their heads around it. It seemed completely unreasonable. What kind of God would do something like that? The Greek gods that they worshipped, those gods created human beings in order to serve them. They didn't serve people. Right? The Greek gods would never subject themselves to the humiliation of death at the hands of evil men, and they would never sacrifice themselves to save guilty people. So for both the Jews and the Greeks, who were the two main people groups who lived in Corinth, the message of the cross ran contrary to their popular thinking, and therefore it was hard for them to accept. But listen, just as the message of the cross ran contrary to the popular thinking back then, the message of the cross also runs contrary to popular thinking today. Do you know that? For example, the message of the cross requires you to admit that you are a sinner, that you have sinned and fallen short of the glory of God. That's not a very popular message. In fact, in many churches, they try to get rid of words like sin and stuff like that because it's negative connotation, right? You don't want to bum people out. And the message of the cross, you know what? It runs contrary to popular thinking because it requires you to admit that you are powerless to save yourself. And that is why in his letter to the Galatians, Paul refers to the gospel as the offense of the cross. Think about that. He's calling the gospel the offense of the cross. Why? Because it offends our sensibilities by telling us that we are sinners who need a savior and we cannot save ourselves. In order to receive this salvation, you have to humble yourself before God. Another part of the offense of the cross.
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9: With SRN News, I'm Ron Taylor. The White House has signaled that CNN will be left off Air Force One for President Trump's Saturday trip. It is the latest media restriction imposed by the administration. CNN was replaced by the conservative Real America's Voice News. The news came just after journalists from three news outlets that the president banned last week from the White House grounds returned to the executive complex with TV cameras, laptops, and microphones in hand. President Trump scheduled to travel to Knoxville, Tennessee to attend a college football game between Tennessee and Texas later today. A powerful nor'easter has intensified, generating storm force winds and massive waves along the East Coast. Millions are under warnings with dangerous conditions expected through the weekend. The National Weather Service warns of flooding along the mid-Atlantic coast, especially near New Jersey and Delaware. Wind gusts could reach 65 miles per hour on Cape Cod, Massachusetts, and nearby islands. 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
10: Denver metro area will see light showers ending and skies clearing overnight tonight. It'll be a cool one. Nighttime lows, low 50s. Warm, beautiful fall, late September weather conditions for this final weekend of the month. Sunny to mostly sunny skies. High temperatures, mid-80s, so about 10 degrees above average. Mid to upper 50s for lows. Increasing clouds Sunday night. 70s Monday, trending cooler with increasing rain chances by Monday night and especially Tuesday into Wednesday. I'm meteorologist Mark Huer.
11: Current temperature
12: 55 degrees.
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13: What's the secret to success? 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
14: Success God's way does not always look like success. 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That is, if you want to succeed, God's way. And that is very simple. That secret is really simple. And it is simply this: discovering the will of God in your life and obeying it. 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
13: Thank you for making time for Dr. Michael Youssef and leading the way. 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Just that. But what about all those obstacles that get in the way while you're attempting to live in obedience? 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
14: The world's definition of success is summarized in the words of Paul Chance when he said that the one who dies with the most toys wins. But success God's way is very different. God evaluates success very differently from the world's evaluation of success. And so I want you to turn in your Bible, Genesis 39, verse 2. Genesis 39, 2. And have it open as I will share with you from God's Word, success, God's way, not man's way. Verse 2 says, God was with Joseph and he was successful. Another translation says, the Lord was with Joseph and he prospered. When you realize that there are very, very, very, very few people in world history have ever risen as high in a short period of time, as Joseph did, you'll have to sit back and take notice, what is the secret of his success? You have to ask the question, what is this success God's way all about? Joseph began his career at the ripe old age of 17. 17. That's when he started. By the age of 30, he became the second most powerful man in the world that is known at that time. But that did not happen because Joseph was ambitious. That did not happen because Joseph had drive to succeed. That did not happen because Joseph had thirst for power and he did everything possible in order to achieve what his mind conceived. We have a lot of politicians who are doing that. This did not happen because Joseph set his sights on achieving and accomplishing worldly success and being on the top of his world. No, no, none of that. The Bible said that the secret of his success is that God was with him. Why was God with Joseph? Because Joseph was with God. In fact, Joseph did not know that he was placed on the first rung of the ladder of success. He didn't really know. Success was not something that he sought after or he dreamed about and he wanted to accomplish. It is not something that he was striving for. It was not something that he was taught to step on whomever comes on his in his way in order to climb up the ladder. No. In fact, had you asked Joseph whether he was in the pit or he was in the dungeon in the prison of Pharaoh, and you say, Joseph, are you successful? He would have said to you, I hate to think what failure is all about. Success God's way does not always look like success. It does not look like success, especially to the world outside. But Joseph's secret for success is the very secret for your success. It will be the very secret for anyone's success, God's way. That is, if you want to succeed, God's way. And that is very simple. That secret is really simple. And it is simply this: discovering the will of God in your life and obeying it. Amen. Discovering the will of God for your life and obey it. At a very young age, God revealed his will to Joseph. It wasn't very clear, it was hazy, but he showed it to him in a form of a dream. To fulfill the will of God in his life, he faced deadly obstacles. And let me tell you something, if you want to succeed God's way, you will face deadly obstacles. Make no mistake about it. There are three in number. First, there was the deadly enemy of discouragement. You see, obstacle along the way of success God's way would threaten to derail you every time. The second enemy was detour and distraction from succeeding God's way. And the third enemy was doubt. Doubt is the best dream crusher that I know. Doubt is the biggest enemy to succeeding God's way. Now let's look at those three deadly enemies to success God's way. First one is discouragement. Did you know that discouragement is really one of Satan's most valuable tool in his toolbox? In fact, there's a fable that I read many, many years ago. And I don't remember exactly the details about Satan was auctioning his tools from his toolbox. But when it came to discouragement, he said, I would never sell that for all the money in the world. Because that is his most valuable tool. That's what keeps him in business. This is his powerful tool. And he uses it with impunity against the children of the living God. Remember, Joseph was given a dream. He didn't understand everything about it, but he knew that God has a plan for his life, that God is guiding his steps, that God is with him. God chose to reveal his will to Joseph. And the will of God was to preserve a remnant from certain annihilation. Because God, in his plan, through the loins of some of them, will be the seed of the birth of the Messiah, the Lord Jesus Christ. That was God's vision and his dream for his life. He didn't understand it all at that time. But meanwhile, nothing was going right. I mean, nothing. Nothing was going the way it should go. Nothing indicated that Joseph was even close to achieving God's will and God's vision in his life. Nothing. His brothers were filled with envy and hatred and malice. They took him and they threw him in a pit at the age of 17. That was not enough. They took his coat of many color. They killed an animal. They dipped that coat in that blood. And they took that coat and they lied to their father and they said, "Your son is dead." And his father lived for many years in total sorrow and broken heart, thinking his son is dead and devoured by a wild animal. But that was not enough for them. They actually sold him to Arab traders in a caravan who were crossing that part of the world. And these caravan traders would take Joseph and put him on the auction block in Cairo Square to sell him as a slave. He gets purchased by the head of secret service for Pharaoh's palace. Let me tell you about this guy, Potiphar. I mean, he's the kind of guy, if you look him the wrong way, he would lop your head off. And Joseph ends up being a slave in his house. What kind of a success is that? Nothing was going right. Have you been there? And if you haven't, you will be when you face a time of discouragement. When you find yourself where Joseph was at this point in his life, remember what I'm telling you from this guy who has been there many times. The first thing you want to do when you're discouraged, you already got it. You know what it is. Give up. Give up. Give up. Job feared discouragement and came upon him. Elijah's discouragement caused him to think of death as better than life. The older brother in the prodigal story allowed discouragement to turn him into a bitter and angry and resentful man. Moses fumed and fussed about his discouragement. Jonah wanted to flee out of discouragement. Oh, but Joseph faced his discouragement by being more faithful to the Lord. He said, "I trust in the Lord. I trust in the sovereign God. I trust him not only that he works behind the scenes, but he moves all of the scenes that he works behind." "Clean the floor, Joseph." "Yes, sir. I have a dream." "Carry out the bedpans, Joseph." "Yes, sir. I have a dream." "Wash the sheets, Joseph." "Yes, ma'am." "Feed the flock, Joseph." "With pleasure." "Joseph, are you discouraged?" "Of course, but God gave me a dream." "Joseph, are you resentful toward your brothers?" "What good would that do?" Students, I want you to remember this. When a teacher and a professor mocks your faith, remember this. Remember this when a fellow student resents you because of your righteousness. Remember this. Remember this when the programs are designed to actually cause you to fall. Remember this. Remember when the pressure makes it so unbearable for you that keeps on tempting you in order to compromise and fall. Remember. Remember Joseph. Genesis 39:3, the Lord was with him. He gave him success in everything he did. Verse 5, God even blessed the Egyptian house because of Joseph. You know, I want to be honest with you. I thought about this. If I were Joseph, I said, "Don't bless him. Why should he get blessed because of me? Just bless me." Discouragement can either cause you to quit or will become a gateway to succeeding God's way. Amen? Amen? Second enemy of success, God's way, is detours and distractions. In Joseph's life, when things really began to just get on an even keel, I mean, they've been rough for a long time, and just now he got promoted and became the chief slave. So he's calling the shots. When just things getting a little better, having overcome the enemy of discouragement, here comes Mrs. Potiphar. And this, folks, was a biggie. I mean, this is big. This is big. Mrs. Potiphar began to seduce Joseph. Not once, not twice, but day after day after day. In other words, she was nagging him. Let me tell you something. Pornography, illicit sex, alcohol, drugs, any chemical substance, everything you can think of, all these things that are designed to derail you, all these things are designed to give you a detour from succeeding God's way, are going to dog you. I talk about evil days. Somebody was telling me the other day, their 13-year-old daughter was doing a project, a school project on the internet, and pop comes out of the pornographic site. These are evil days we live in. Genesis 39:8, the Bible said, Joseph refused. Underline that in your Bible, please. Just underline it. Because if you read through the Bible quickly and you say, well, you know, isn't that nice? He refused. No. You got to understand, this is a big deal. It sounds simple. Well, he just refused. No, this is powerful in this context. Joseph understood that a fire that engulfs a house doesn't just happen. Sexually and morally, things don't just happen. There is first a slow leak. And then a slow leak, and then you get used to the smell of the leak. Somebody comes from the outside, and he says, what's that smell? You got some gas. No, that's okay. Don't worry about it. I'm taking care of it. Everything is fine. You got used to the smell. They don't happen suddenly. It's when you strike a match to light the stove, and the house goes up in flames. And then you find yourself weeping bitter tears. That's how sexual temptation works. Work a diversion, a detour from success, God's way. In fact, if you look at Eve, Mrs. Potiphar, or David, or Samson, or if you look at the examples of the Bible, for those who did not stop the leak when it was slow, there are four steps every time. Works like a charm. You know, I'm convinced Satan is not a very smart fella. He really not very smart. He just keep repeating the same strategy. He really does. Four steps. Eve, Mrs. Potiphar. Four steps. First, she cast lustful eye. Verse 7 of Genesis 39. Second, she nagged him on every side. Verse 10. Third, she took. Isn't that what Eve did? She looked, she lusted, she took, and then she hid. That's the fourth step. She took. Verse 12. Then she hid, covering up her sin by false accusation. Verse 14. When Joseph ran away with his coat in her hand, that was the second time he lost his coat. Did you know that? But he kept his integrity. It's okay to lose your coat. Keep your integrity. These are the four steps that ruined Eve in the garden and caused her and Adam to be thrown out of paradise and lose paradise. It was the same four steps that ruined David's life and caused him to ruin his sterling leadership. Beloved, listen to me. Whether you're single or married, listen to me. When it comes to sexual temptation, there is only one way to deal with it. There's only one way to deal with it. And that is put on your running shoes and run. And run. No, don't fight it. Don't negotiate with it. Don't experiment with it. Just run. When Joseph faced the enemy of discouragement, he trusted God. When he faced the enemy of a detour, he ran. Third enemy for success God's way is doubt. Doubt. If you look at the same chapter, 39, Genesis 39, look at verses 19 all the way to 23. Now Joseph, being falsely accused, he gets thrown into Pharaoh's dungeon. This is not just a prison like our nice prisons. This is a dungeon. It's a miserable place. I want to tell you at the outset, being tempted to doubt is not a sin. Being tempted to doubt is not a sin. Staying in doubt is going to lead you to sin. Continuing in doubt will lead you to sin. You can be sure that Joseph had some doubts, and it comes out in his words in prison. Lord, is this the reward of my faithfulness? That's okay. God is not going to fall off his throne when you ask a question like that. It's all right. Lord, is this how I get paid for my purity? Lord, is this the consequence of my righteousness? Lord, how are you going to fulfill your vision and your plan for my life when I'm in this stinking dungeon of Pharaoh? Question: how did Joseph face this third powerful enemy of success God's way? He became more faithful in the prison, if that's possible. The Lord was with Joseph, and he gave him success, even in the dungeon, even in Pharaoh's prison. First, Satan attacked Joseph's body, and Joseph won. Now he attacks his mind. Here too, ultimately, he won. But be very careful. Be very careful. When Satan attacks your mind with doubt, be very, very careful. You know why? Because it is a secret known only to you and God, of course. It takes place between your two ears. Not necessarily anybody else will know about it. Be very careful. Because doubt happens in secret. But if you allow doubt to succeed, you will end up living a double life. I've heard enough testimonies, particularly people when they testify about their life in college later on. And they talk about these days in college, and they testify to the fact that they lived a double life. They may go to campus ministries, and they may go to a church, and they may go here, and they may go there. But privately, they live a different life. They are different person. They put on the Christian face when they go to the Christian meetings. But privately, they are somebody else. What happened? What happened? See, they have allowed doubt to defeat them. They have allowed doubt to succeed secretly, inwardly. They have allowed doubt to flourish inside of them. They allowed doubt to grow inside of them. Every one of the great men of God were tempted with doubt. We read the Bible. Men, women, all tempted with doubt. As I told you, experiencing the temptation for doubt is not a sin. It is sitting and nursing doubt that's going to get you into trouble. Living with doubt will damage not only your spirit, it's going to damage your psyche. Listen to Joshua's secret of success, God's way, and defeating doubt. In chapter 1, verse 8, here's what Joshua said. Do not let this book of the law depart from your shelf. Do not let that book of the law depart from your credenza. Do not let this book of the law depart from your library. From your mouth. Remember I told you about praise, being a praising person? Meditate on it day and night so that you may be careful to do everything written in it that you will be prosperous and successful. That's success God's way. This is not prosperity theology. That's success God's way. Spurgeon used to say, a Bible that is falling apart belongs to a person whose life is not falling apart. Moody used to say, sin will keep you from this book, but this book will keep you from sin. Succeed God's way. God wants you to succeed. He wants to be with you, and therefore you be successful His way. Discouragement, detour, and doubt are going to come. They will come to all of us. But saturating your mind and your heart with the Word of God is going to give you victory every time. Every time.
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15: You know, Ronald Reagan believed self-government required something that government could never replace, responsibility in the hands of the people. In his 1981 inaugural address, Reagan warned against the idea that America had become too complicated to be governed by its citizens. Reagan asked, "If no one among us is capable of governing himself, then who among us has the capacity to govern someone else?" For Reagan, limited government was not about having no government. It was about remembering where responsibility begins, with individuals, families, communities, and the people themselves. Because when government assumes every responsibility, citizens gradually surrender their own. Self-government asks more of us than dependence ever will. And freedom requires a people willing to govern themselves before asking government to...
9: Correspondent Michael Harrington says the United Nations may enshrine transgenderism.
16: The world body is working on its Convention on the Prevention and Punishment of Crimes Against Humanity. And there's a strong push to add transgender people as a protected class. The pro-life group Citizen Go has launched a petition drive to block the move, stating that, quote, "In 1998, the Rome Statute settled this question. Article 7 states that the term gender refers to the two sexes, male and female, within the context of society." Michael Harrington reporting.
9: Activists are holding rallies at the UN General Assembly session in New York to urge world leaders to address anti-Semitism. Hatred of Jews has been surging ever since the 2023 Hamas attack on Israel, and many Jewish advocates say the problem isn't being treated with sufficient urgency. At one rally, Deborah Halberstam, whose son died in a 1994 terror attack, said, "Take this message back to your countries. Anti-Semitism must stop." This is SRN News.
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17: Not only are you forgiven, but if you believe in Jesus Christ, when you die, if it's today, tomorrow, next week, whenever, and you stand before the judge, you are judicially set free. 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
18: Putting your faith in Christ provides the ultimate hope. Welcome to this episode of Abide with Applewood Today, a ministry of Applewood Baptist Church in Wheat Ridge. And today, Pastor Derek Jones from our preaching team will be continuing his sermon from last time that he titled Hope of Freedom, taken from Acts chapter 13. And we'll pick up with Paul using the Old Testament to share Jesus.
17: Now these Jews, they understood that this Messiah that they're waiting for was going to come from the lineage of David. They knew 2 Samuel 7, "The house and your kingdom shall endure before me forever. Your throne shall be established forever." So you can picture Saul, Paul preaching this message, and all the Jews are like, "Yeah, this is awesome. Preach the word. This is the Bible. This is the Old Testament." And yet, Paul is about to flip the switch. And what does he do? He says, "This Messiah that you're waiting for, this Messiah that you're hoping is going to fulfill all of this, listen, he's already come. His name is Jesus. He came, he died, and he rose again. You don't have to wait any longer." And you can picture Paul just with everything he has trying to get them to understand this. And at this time, this took so much courage. Remember, the Jews killed Jesus. Stephen was murdered for this message. And here Paul is saying, "Listen, the Messiah has come. Stop waiting. Believe. He is here." And then notice in his sermon, after giving the history, he begins to prove the message. In verse 23, he says that Jesus was from the line of David. There's one fulfilled. Check that box. And in verse 24, he says, "And you know what? This messenger that was going to come before the Messiah, he already came. His name, John the Baptist, who came and prepared the way." See, the Jews knew they were waiting. Malachi 3, behold, I'm going to send my messenger and he will clear the way before me. And the Lord whom you seek will suddenly come to his temple. And here's Paul saying, that messenger came, his name was John the Baptist. And he said, there's one greater than me. He's so great, I can't even untie his sandals. But he doesn't stop there. Look at verse 27. He says, the rulers did not recognize him. They knew all the words, the way you guys do. And he was rejected by men, and he was put on the cross, and it fulfilled all that was written of him. In Isaiah 53, he was pierced for our transgressions. He was crushed for our iniquities, and the chastising for our well-being fell upon him. And what Paul is saying is the religious leaders, they turned him in. He was without fault, and he was crucified just like the Old Testament spoke of. Open your eyes, Christ fulfills all of this. And in verse 29, they put him in a tomb. And he said that because he knew Isaiah 53 was spoken of this Messiah, that his grave was assigned with wicked men. Yet he was with a rich man in his death. Paul is saying, guys, why are you waiting? His name is Jesus. And look at verse 30. And God rose him from the dead, revealing himself to over 500. You can picture Paul says, it says in where he said, we're witnesses to this. If it wasn't true, why would the apostles give their life for this Jesus if he wasn't the Messiah? Ask yourself. And here Paul is standing before his brethren. He had a good life. He was at the top of the totem pole. And now he's saying, listen, you guys are wrong. I've experienced the risen Savior. It's true. And notice what he does. The end of his proving section of his sermon, he quotes Psalm 2. He says, Jesus rose from the dead, fulfilling Psalm 2, that he was truly the Son of God. He was fully man and fully God. And through his resurrection, he secured the eternal blessings of David. David's body, when he died, is decomposing, but our Jesus is alive, and he's alive today. I mean, picture the crowd. Their jaw is probably on the floor, but you know the Holy Spirit is moving. How cool is this sermon? I want to pause for a moment. It's very similar to Stephen's and Peter's, but think about this sermon. The sermon had two main characters, God and who else? Jesus. God is the subject of almost every verb, 16 times. God is in control. God is doing that. God spoke and it came to pass. Notice how Paul's sermon was not about the people sitting in the synagogue. He didn't get up and say, hey, I got a word from the Lord. Guess what? God has a plan where all your relationships are going to be amazing and healthy. He didn't get up and say, listen, I have a message that says your attitude determines your altitude. Notice how his messages had nothing to do with the people there. Contextually, he spoke their language, but who was the subject of the sermon? Jesus. He says later on, I determined to know nothing among you except Jesus Christ and him crucified. Friends, what's biblical preaching? Preaching the word of God. Be wary of anyone who stands behind a pulpit where you're the subject. Ask yourself when you get in the car, was that sermon about me or was it about the Father and the Son? And that will save you a lot of heartache. It wasn't these 20-minute TED Talks. They preached the words. But also, he spoke their language. He did contextualize the message. He didn't change the gospel, but what did Paul do? He recognized that all the people he's speaking to, they're Jews. So what does he do in his sermon? He uses all the Old Testament to speak to get them to understand who Jesus was. And later on in Acts 14 and 17, when Paul speaks to Gentiles, he does it in a little bit different way. Same message, but a different way. And then later on in chapter 20, when Paul speaks to the elders in Ephesus, it's a different approach. Friends, may we not only understand the gospel, but understand the times we're living in and be able to relate to the people, their own context, that we would break barriers, close cultural gaps, increase accessibility, and give people the opportunity to know Jesus. We share the gospel. Can we share the gospel with the five-year-olds? Can we share the gospel with the college student? Can we share the gospel with the senior adults? Can we share the gospel with the Mormon? Can we share the gospel with someone who believes in this postmodern nonsense where there is no truth? Friends, contextually, are we able to go out into these cities, our mission field, or the nations, and be able to share the gospel in a way that they understand it? Pray for wisdom. Power is in the message. Paul speaks of this later on too in 1 Corinthians. He says this, "For though I am free, I have made myself a slave to all, so that I may win more. To the Jews I became as a Jew, so that I might win Jews. To those who are under the law, as under the law, though not being myself under the law, so that I might win those who are under the law. To those who are without the law, as without the law, though not being without the law of God, but under the law of Christ, so that I might win those who are without the law." It's contextualization. Paul got this. Jesus got it. He left the heavens and came down where? Into this earth. So that we can understand who he was. And notice this sermon. He wasn't afraid to offend. He wasn't trying to tickle people's ears. He could have ended right after the history part, and everyone after the synagogue would have said, "Great job, great survey of the Old Testament. That was powerful." But he didn't end there. Where did he go? He told them that they're wasting their time unless they surrender to Jesus. And this was risky, friends. And he wasn't afraid of the message of the gospel to offend culture, people's hearts. He didn't water down the message. We're called to take it to hard places. Are we willing? We're called to preach the gospel in a variety of ways. Are we willing? Last point this morning, look at verse 38. We must be clear when calling people to experience the freedom of Christ. "Therefore, let it be known to you, brethren, that through him forgiveness of sins is proclaimed to you, and through him everyone who believes is freed from all things." Paul shifts from history and proving that Jesus is the Messiah to now he goes to application. What a sermon. What does he say? He calls for a response. You just heard the gospel, so what? What does it mean to you? Look at verse 38 with this word, "therefore." Underline that in your scripture. "Therefore, in view of the fact that Jesus is the fulfillment of prophecy, therefore, in view of the fact that he is the only one raised from the dead, how are you going to respond? Are you going to trust Jesus with your salvation? It's the only way in 38 where your sins may be forgiven." Friends, there's one way to have the forgiveness of sins. It is exclusive, and it's through Jesus Christ. No matter how many people you meet are spiritual and believe all roads lead to the same place, absolutely not. Paul says, listen, this is the gospel, you heard it. How are you going to respond? And unless you respond by faith, you'll never have the forgiveness of sins. But if we do trust in Jesus, think about this, friends. Every thought, every word, every action from the past, present, and future is paid in full by the blood of Jesus. Do you believe that, or are you going to reject that? Who else has loved you like that? Who else shed their blood so that you can have eternal life? But then he doesn't end there. Look at verse 39. Not only is forgiveness of sins only found in Jesus, but if you allow him to wash you clean, there is true freedom. Friends, we must be able to communicate this in a clear way outside these doors. This idea of freedom, it's the Greek word, and it's context. It has to do with justification, being judicially declared righteous by God for everything you've ever done. So not only are you forgiven, but if you believe in Jesus Christ, when you die, if it's today, tomorrow, next week, whenever, and you stand before the judge, you are judicially set free. You're innocent, you're righteous, you're perfect. Why? Because of your faith in Jesus Christ. He took our penalty upon himself. And notice what he says to these Jews. It's not through the law. The law revealed sin. The law heightened our understanding of it. The law condemns us that we're guilty and sinful. But that's the law. Here's the message of grace in Jesus. He took our sin upon himself so that we could walk in.

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2: Same message Jesus preached, John 8. He was saying to those Jews who believed in him, if you continued in my word, you are truly my disciples, and you will know the truth, and the truth will make you free. Today is the day of salvation. If you're here for the first time and you never trust in Jesus Christ, and the Spirit is moving, surrender your life to Jesus. Recently, I was talking to someone and they said, well, I'm going to live my life and have fun now. And when I'm older, I'm on my deathbed, then I'm going to surrender my life to the forgiveness that Jesus offers. And I said to him, friend, I've been in ministry full time for almost 20 years. Outside these doors, it's this idea that that happens all the time, that every week people are accepting Jesus on their deathbed. Now, the gospel's true, and that can happen, but in 20 years of full-time ministry, friends, it has only happened two times. Why would you risk your eternal life on having pleasures in the world where God made you and he put you together in a way where he knows that pleasure you desire only he can fill?
3: The world is only focused on what they can do today, but the Christ follower is focused on eternity. Let's continue today's episode of Abide with Applewood today as Pastor Derek begins his next sermon from the book of Acts that he titled Gospel Empowered Grit, taken from Acts chapter 14. Here's Pastor Derek.
2: 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In Iconium, they entered the synagogue of the Jews together and spoke in such a manner that a large number of people believed, both of Jews and of Greeks. But the Jews who disbelieved stirred up the minds of the Gentiles and embittered them against the brethren. Therefore, they spent a long time there speaking boldly with reliance upon the Lord, who was testifying to the word of his grace, granting that signs and wonders be done by their hands. But the people of the city were divided. Some sided with the Jews and some with the apostles. And when an attempt was made by both Gentiles and the Jews with their rulers to mistreat and stone them, they became aware of it and fled to the cities of Lycaonia, Lystra, Derbe, and the surrounding region. And there they continued to preach the gospel. Verse 8. At Lystra, a man was sitting who had no strength in his feet, lame from his mother's womb, who had never walked. This man was listening to Paul as he spoke, who, when he had fixed his gaze on him and had seen that he had faith to be made well, said with a loud voice, "Stand upright on your feet." And he leaped up and began to walk. When the crowd saw that what Paul had done, they raised their voice, saying in a Lycaonian language, "The gods have become like men and have come down to us." They began calling Barnabas Zeus and Paul Hermes because he was the chief speaker. The priest of Zeus, whose temple was just outside the city, brought oxen and garlands to the gates and wanted to offer sacrifice with the crowds. But when the apostle Barnabas and Paul heard of it, they tore their robes and rushed out into the crowd, crying out and saying, "Men, why are you doing these things? We are also men of the same nature as you. Preach the gospel to you that you should turn from these vain things to a living God, who made the heaven and the earth and the sea and all that is in them. In the generations gone by, he permitted all the nations to go their own ways. And yet he did not leave himself without witness, in that he did good, gave you rains from heaven, fruitful seasons, satisfying your hearts with food and gladness. Even saying these things with difficulty, they restrained the crowds from offering sacrifice to them. Verse 19. But Jews came from Antioch and Iconium, and having won over the crowds, they stoned Paul, dragged him out to the city, supposing him to be dead.

0: But while the disciples stood around him, he got up and entered the city. The next day, he went away with Barnabas to Derbe. After they had preached the gospel in that city and had made many disciples, they returned to Lystra and Iconium and to Antioch, strengthening the souls of the disciples, encouraging them to continue in the faith, and saying, "Through many tribulations, we must enter the kingdom of God." When they had appointed elders for them in every church, having prayed with fasting, they commended them to the Lord in whom they had believed. They passed through Pisidia. They came to Pamphylia. When they had spoken the word to Perga, they went down to Attalia. From there they sailed to Antioch, from which they had been commended to the grace of God for the work that they had accomplished. When they had arrived and gathered the church together, they began to report all things that God had done with them and how he had opened a door of faith to the Gentiles. And they spent a long time with the disciples. May God add his blessing to his word this morning. As we look at this incredible narrative, really there's three narratives in one chapter. We're going to cover a lot of ground this morning. So church, buckle up and be ready. Hope you have your highlighter and your pen ready to underline some of these amazing scriptures. If you're new for the first time, you should have received an applet today. On the back of that applet today is a sermon outline every week. Feel free to follow along with fill in the blanks if that helps you. But you can see on that outline, the title of this morning's sermon is called Gospel Empowered Grit. The big idea is, through many tribulations, we must enter the kingdom of God. It's right there in the text. And really, we're going to break down these three narratives into three parts. Number one, we're going to see faithful servants need gospel power to persevere. Second, faithful servants need to confront idolatry no matter the cost. And lastly, faithful servants see the need to establish healthy churches. So let's dive in with verse 1 and point 1. Faithful servants need gospel power to persevere. Verse 1, in Iconium, they entered the synagogue of the Jews together. So last week ended with Paul and Barnabas literally getting kicked out of the city. They were shaking the dust off their feet in protest against the Jews who were opposing them, but really they were opposing the message, the messenger, Jesus Christ, and what they were saying. And notice how Paul and Barnabas, they were not discouraged. They didn't think about quitting. They come to expect that this was going to be difficult. Jesus got killed for their faith. Stephen got killed for their faith. They had a biblical perspective. It's to know Jesus is to be a sojourner in this world, and that it was going to come with difficulty. But he was the treasure, and he was worth it following him. So they traveled 80 miles southeast to a city called Iconium. It was a beautiful city. It sat on a plateau surrounded by fertile plains and plush forests. At this time, it was a melting pot of people. It was the center of agriculture and commerce. So they get to this new city, and what do? Friends, we've seen this pattern all throughout the book of Acts. They go right into the synagogue. Now, we know in the past there were theological reasons why they did that. But also, there were practical reasons. They don't know anyone in the town. First thing they do is go into the synagogues where the Jews were there and the Greeks. And we know the synagogue service, they would have a reading from the Old Testament, especially visitors, they would let speak and give the platform. So you could picture Paul and Barnabas and Paul in the synagogue just waiting as they're reading Old Testament scriptures. Paul is probably nudging Barnabas, "I can't wait." And then he gets his turn and he gets up there and preaches this Christ-centered sermon. Brothers, where all the Old Testament scriptures, listen, the Messiah is here. You don't have to wait any longer. His name is Jesus. He fulfilled all these prophecies. Trust in him. And the message didn't end there. It says in the text, they preached this message of grace. As we heard last week, Pastor Matt, this message of grace, where it's not about earning your salvation. There's nothing to do anymore. You don't have to get circumcised. You don't have to do all these feasts. Just trust in Jesus for your salvation. I mean, think about the synagogue. Wouldn't you want to just be there and just see Paul exegete the Old Testament? Testament with a Christ-centered hermeneutic. But what was the response? A large number believed and were saved. Why? Because the Holy Spirit illuminates the Word. Who is the Word? Jesus Christ. And as the Word is proclaimed and preached, the Holy Spirit uses that, and we can see that He's using it. And what is happening? A large number believed and were saved. In a way that I don't understand, as the gospel's preached, people are transformed. They go from being spiritually dead to spiritually alive. They're getting new hearts. They're becoming new creations right there. Wow. But we know, anytime God's Spirit was moving, especially in the early church, even today, there's an adversary. And as God's Spirit's moving and people are accepting the Lord, Satan is right there to attack and disrupt everything. And that's a pattern we've seen on this journey already. So look at verse 2. Satan's right there. Jews who disbelieved, what are they doing? They're stirring up the minds and embittering the Gentiles against them. If you look at this Greek word for disbelieved, it's also translated in sometimes disobey. Maybe that's a little bit easier. The Jews who were disobedient, they disbelieved the message of grace and the gospel. They were disobedient to God, even though they supposedly represented God. They were disobedient to His revelation, disobedient to His truth. What are they doing? They're standing in opposition of what God is trying to do. And they're stirring up the hearts of the Gentiles. Not only are they opposing, but they're trying to get others, keep others from following God. This Greek word, poisoning. Have you ever seen someone try to poison someone else's heart against the Lord? Many of us have. This is what was happening. Look at verse 3. Here's the encouraging news. As the battle begins, as the Jews start opposing, they don't run and flee. What do? Verse 3, therefore they spent a long time there, speaking boldly with reliance upon the Lord. So the Jews start attacking them, and they remain there. They are steadfast. The battle is on. They know God is with them, and ultimately God has already won the battle. And this idea of long time, it's used throughout Scripture. In other places, long time is referred to 3 years. In another instance, a long time was a month. So most likely they stay for several months. And what are they doing? They are speaking boldly with reliance on the Holy Spirit.
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8: With SRN News, I'm Ron Taylor. The Northeast is bracing for a powerful storm churning over the Atlantic. The early season's nor'easter is set to pummel the region over the weekend with gusty winds and driving rain. Storm conditions started Friday along the coast from New Jersey to Massachusetts, with a lot of rain predicted in southern New England, especially near Cape Cod. Coastal flood warnings are in place from North Carolina's Outer Banks to New York's Long Island. High wind warnings are also in effect, with gusts up to 60 miles per hour possible, especially from Long Island to southern New England. A number of events in the Northeast were canceled as a result. The White House has signaled that CNN will be left off Air Force One for President Trump's trip later today. It's the latest media restriction imposed by the administration. CNN was replaced by the conservative Real America's Voice News. This news coming just after journalists from the three news outlets that the president banned last week from the White House. This is SRN News. I'm Ron Taylor.
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9: Denver metro area will see light showers ending and skies clearing overnight tonight. It'll be a cool one. Nighttime lows, low 50s. Warm, beautiful fall, late September weather conditions for this final weekend of the month. Sunny to mostly sunny skies. High temperatures, mid-80s, so about 10 degrees above average. Mid to upper 50s for lows. Increasing clouds Sunday night. 70s Monday, trending cooler with increasing rain chances by Monday night and especially Tuesday into Wednesday. I'm meteorologist Mark Hewer.
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11: 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Well, the answer is don't.
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13: For the real life that you want, when you're sitting around saying, this is the life, I'm living the life, I have the life is in His Son that was revealed. Prior to Jesus' incarnation, we didn't know what this life was going to be. We didn't know how He was going to come and how He was going to reveal Himself to humankind. And He chose to come in the form of a person for all eternity. That's where the life is manifested. That's where the life is revealed. And this life is designed to be experienced and shared. Notice what He says. And we have seen and testify and proclaim to you the, not a, the eternal life, which was with the Father and was manifested to us. John's already told us in his gospel, in the beginning was the Word, and the Word was with God, and the Word was God. Jesus has always been with the Father. I'm telling you, Every heresy that you hear about, it usually starts with the fact that Jesus Christ is not God's eternal Son. He's eternal. We just heard about the fact there's never been a time Jesus Christ didn't exist. He's always been here. And yet he manifested himself to us through his incarnation. And he says, and we've seen him. And we testify. Now, testify can be speaking, but it really means this. It means to bear witness to the fact of. Here's what John's saying. The very thing we're talking about is the very thing we're living out. The fact that we say we believe in Jesus, there's evidence in our life to say we believe in Jesus. We're living out this relationship that we have with God through the person of Jesus Christ. He's still alive. We can still know him, and we are bearing witness to the fact that this Jesus that you crucified, that rose from the dead, is still alive. And we still have relationship with him. We're testifying about that. Right? The Jesus I'm talking about is not dead. The Jesus I'm talking about didn't just live 2,000 years ago. The Jesus I'm talking about is the God-man who rose from the dead, who's seated in the heavenly places at the right hand of God the Father Almighty, who's coming back to judge both the living and the dead. That's the Jesus I'm talking about. He's as alive as he's ever been. You can still have access to him today through the good news of Christ, through the cross of Christ, through the resurrection of Jesus from the dead. That's what John's talking about. He says, you know what? We've seen it. We testify. And we proclaim to you the eternal life. Proclaim here means announcing good news. Announcing good news. Let me tell you something. When you see and you experience something that's good in your life, you will talk about it. You always talk about it. Introverts, you talk about it too. I mean, when you see and you experience and you're living something that's good, you talk about it. You tell other people about it. When you go to a restaurant that serves great food, normally you don't just say, man, I'm going to go back there by myself and eat. Now, you may go back there and be able to have a meal, but it's something when you tell other people, you should go check out this restaurant, or hey, why don't you come with us, right? For those getting married, when they're excited about getting married and they're experiencing something or they're about to experience something that's so great, what do? They tell other people about it. Even those who elope, after they elope, what do? They tell everybody, we're married now. You can't do anything about it, right? I mean, when you're expecting a child that you're yearning for, that you're longing for, when you give birth to a child in your family, what do? You tell people about it. You send cards. You announce good news, right? Let me tell you something about Jesus. If you truly know him and you're living with him and you're experiencing him, it would be next to impossible not to tell somebody else about him. Evangelism is not a program. It's not a plan. It's a life that's lived with Christ, that's so full of Christ, so enjoying Christ, that I can't help but tell you where my joy comes from. That's what evangelism is. I never took a class when I got married to my wife that taught me over the course of 6 weeks how to share that I was going to be married. And don't be embarrassed about it, because there's still some singles out there, but don't be afraid to stand up and say that you love your wife. I didn't take a class. Everybody around me knew that I loved my wife, right? Everybody saw us. Everybody made fun of us for how much I love my wife. Like, you talk on the phone way too much. That's all you do is think about her, right? Why? I didn't take a class on it. It was in love, right? When you have a love relationship with Jesus, you're going to share it. For those of you that go to sporting events that have a good experience, you come out of it, you share it. Whatever you enjoy when you go on a vacation and it's great, you share it. Right? If you genuinely love Jesus and you're testifying or you're living out what he's doing in your life, you will proclaim it. And that's what John's saying. I know him, I'm experiencing him, and I'm sharing him. Because that's just what you do. It's normative. John's not doing it out of guilt. John's not doing it because he's got to go back and tell the other apostles, I shared my faith 5 times this week. I'm really doing a good job. He's doing this because he loves Jesus. He loves him. And it comes out of that. It's not just lip service. He's giving his life to Christ. And what's he proclaiming? The eternal life. He's proclaiming the eternal life. There is no other. Jesus said, I am the way, the truth, and the life. No one comes to the Father except through me. That's John 14:6. But let's look at a more familiar one. How about John 3:16? Do you know that one? For God so loved the world that he gave his only begotten Son, that whoever believes in him shall not perish, but shall have what? Eternal life. Some versions read everlasting life. I think it's a bad translation. Everlasting life means I get into Christ and I get to live forever. No, I get the eternal life. It's not what I get, it's who I get. I get Jesus. He's on the inside. And the moment that I trust Him as my Lord and Savior, the eternal life of God through the Holy Spirit is resident inside of me forever and ever. Amen? That's the gospel of Jesus Christ. And He goes, that's what I'm telling you about. John's going to tell us in 1 John chapter 5, anyone who has the Son has the life, and anyone who does not have the Son does not have the life. I mean, he's going to make it super simple for us. You either have Christ's life or you don't. Very similar to how I've said many times, you're either pregnant or you're not. You're not kind of pregnant. You're not kind of Christian. You're either in or you're out. And John is proclaiming to these people, I'm in. I know Him. I've seen Him. I've heard Him. I've touched Him. I've gazed upon Him. I've spent time with Him. I'm living out the relationship with Him. And that's what I'm announcing to you, is that this, you too can have the same life with Christ. What you're looking for is found in Him. Quit looking other places. Look no further than Jesus. He's willing to forgive all your sins and give you His righteousness and see you the very way that God sees Him. Right? That's powerful stuff. And that's how John's getting started. This is designed to be experienced and shared. And let me tell you why, because of point number three. Real life is designed to be experienced and shared is because real life is established in a personal relationship with Jesus Christ and those who know Him. Real life is established in a personal relationship. You hear that word? Personal relationship with Jesus Christ and those who know Him. Notice what he says. What we have seen and heard, we proclaim to you also. Why are you going to do that, John? So that you too may have fellowship with us, and indeed our fellowship is with the Father and with His Son, Jesus Christ. Right? Let's talk about the word fellowship for a second. Most of us in church don't know what that is. What do you think of when you think of the word fellowship? I usually think of red punch in the lobby. I usually think about a potluck supper. I usually think about a bunch of Christians hanging out that don't know what to say, and they say, hey, let's fellowship. I mean, that's what I think about when I think about the word fellowship, but that's not what fellowship means. Fellowship is the word koinonia. It's an authentic partnership. It's an authentic relationship with someone. And the authentic relationship always starts vertical, that we can have an authentic relationship with the Father through His Son, Jesus Christ, that we can have an authentic partnership, an authentic friendship, a real deal friendship. And it's relational. It's relational. I'm a huge fan of the Bible. I think you know that. I'm a huge fan of correct doctrine. I think you know that. I'm a huge fan of many of the church creeds. I think you know that. But all of those things are guardrails on a highway that point us to the personal relationship with the real Jesus Christ, right? It's not hanging onto the guardrail. It's hanging onto the person that the guardrail reveals. It's the life of the one who wrote the book. Right? And so many people miss that. There are people that have correct doctrine that miss out on their relationship. Look no further than the Pharisees. Jesus said, you study the scriptures because in them you think there is life, yet these are the very scriptures that testify about me, yet you refuse to come to me to have life. I'm the one that wrote the book. The life in the book is me. Come to me. Right? It's a personal relationship. Everyone can have a personal relationship with God through Jesus Christ. God sent His Son, God the Father sent His Son to die on the cross so that anyone who gets to a place where they recognize, I'm dead in my sins. I know there's no way I'm going to get to God. I'm aware of who I am. But I recognize this morning that Jesus Christ fulfilled what I could never do, that He fulfilled the righteous law of God, that He died in my place, that He took my punishment on Calvary because of His great love for me and His great love for His dad, and He died in my place, and He rose from the dead to new life, and He's offered me life, and I want that life. Like, that's what I'm looking for. When you get to that place, then you can pray and say, Jesus, I know I'm a sinner. I believe that You died and rose on my behalf, and I can confess You as my Lord, and I want my eternity with You. That's when we're turning away from sin and turning towards Christ. That's what the Bible talks about. I'm reaching out to God. I don't want me anymore. I want Him. Right? That's the gospel. And when you think about what Christ took versus what we're offered to take, it's amazing. Right? The fellowship we can have. Think about what Jesus Christ took. Jesus Christ took on flesh. He became human. We already talked about that. Then He took on our sin. He didn't know sin. God made him who had no sin to become sin for us. All Jesus knew how to do was honor and worship his dad. All Jesus knew how to do was live a perfect life because he's God and he didn't have any sin. What happens on the cross? All of our sin, all the sin of humanity gets placed on him. For the first time in his life, we hear him cry out the words, my God, why have you forsaken me? All of Jesus' prayers in the New Testament, I think, I need to go back and study, but I think all talk about him talking to his dad as Abba, Father, Daddy, relational. On the cross, when sin gets put on him, what's he talk about? My God, why? Because he's experiencing all of our sin, all my sin, all your sin that was put on him. And then what else did he experience? Not only flesh, not only sin, but he experienced the wrath of his dad, the punishment for our sin. How serious does God take sin? I mean, how serious? Oh, it's not a big deal. Jesus died for it. What did he do? Here's how much God the Father hates sin. Think about how he was willing to treat his own son. His own son was beaten. His own son was mocked. His own son was spit upon. His own son was whipped so bad he couldn't even stand. His own son was nailed to a cross. His own son had nails going through his feet. His own son stood there while people were hurling insults at him. Why? Because God hates sin. And he showed the world how much he hates sin by treating his son the way he hates sin, by putting all of his punishment on his son. And Jesus died because of what? Our sin. Good news is he rose from the dead, amen? Good news is that was put to bed, amen? Good news is that anybody who recognizes that that's a message for them can have life in his name. And then instead of what Jesus took on, which is our flesh and our sin and our punishment, here's what we get to take on. We get to take on his life. We get to have life in his name. To those who believed in him, he gave the right to become children of God. We get to have the very life of God live in and through us. We get his very identity. That the way that the Father sees the Son is how the Father sees us. If I have Christ's righteousness, I have a new identity. And when God the Father now looks at me through the lens of his Son, he sees me like he sees his own Son. As holy, as forgiven, as perfect, as righteous, as good. That's how the Father sees me because of Jesus. I get to take on a new identity. And guess what else I get? I get a new hope. I get a new hope. I mean, this world will have trouble. We prayed that this morning. How many agree this world will have some troubles? Amen. If you didn't raise your hand, you're going to the next time we meet, right? It's going to happen. I mean, this world will have troubles. But Jesus said, take heart, I've overcome the world. And when you know that this is just a vapor, this is a fleeting moment, and whatever you're dealing with 3 billion years from now, I'm going to tell you, it don't matter. I don't care how big a challenge it is. And if you know that right now you're rooted to the Lordship of Jesus Christ, it makes that seem even smaller. And we're taking on his hope that, Lord, one day I'm going to be in your presence, and one day you're coming to redeem this world, and I get to be part of all of that. That's what John is saying. The good news this morning, it's about a relationship. Now, you've heard me preach many times about how well I know my wife and how I could talk to her on the phone, and no matter how she answered with her tone, I could tell you what kind of mood she's in. And the same is true of my kids. It's become fairly true of my staff. I mean, people that I'm close to, I know, I'm intimately acquainted with. Here's what the Bible says. Jesus said this, my sheep know my voice. See, this is a relationship. You can actually grow in your understanding of who God is through his word. You can grow in your understanding who God is through prayer. You can grow in your understanding of who God is through worship. And let me tell you two things that will happen when you have a genuine relationship with God, because fellowship always starts vertical. We'll see that as we go through this book. Fellowship with God always starts before fellowship with others. But when we have fellowship with God, what does John say? He goes, I'm writing these things to you so you can have fellowship with us too. Fellowship with us too doesn't mean you come to our church and we like you. Fellowship with us too means that you've trusted Jesus as well. And because you've trusted Jesus, you have a relationship with the Father. And because we share the same Father, that makes us what? Family. We're family. Church is family. Church is relationship. Church is brothers and sisters. Think about this. Parents. Anybody here ever have their children that fight with one another? Or just me, right? And it seems that whatever child is upset, they come and they want me to pronounce judgment on the other child. Has that ever happened in your family? But what they don't realize is I love that child as much as I love them. So I'm not looking at it the same way. I'm looking at it from a perspective of these are my kids and I'm going to do what's right for my children as a whole. When God looks at his church, those of us who know Jesus, we have a relationship with each other as what? Brothers and sisters. And just like parents, sometimes we say, you guys work it out. You guys need to get along. You guys need to help each other, right? What's God saying about the church? See, we're not only better together here, we're better together here. Like when you truly love God, two things happen. One is you'll have a desire to grow in your personal intimacy with Jesus. In some way, you'll want to grow. And number two, you will have a desire to be around other people who have genuinely trusted Christ like you. You will have that desire. Because if you're going to live out this faith, you're going to realize very quickly, I need to live it out with some other people, because when I get out in that world, there's so few people that believe like I believe. There's so few people that know what I know. I can tell others my troubles and they'll say, hey, you'll get over it. But when I come into church, people seem to understand it better and either dealt with that or have compassion for me or want to see me grow and help me out. Because why? Because we're family. This is God's family photo album. He sees us that way. Right? That's what John's saying. And John's proclaiming and living this because he knows this. He wants other people to experience this life-giving message with Jesus. It's a personal relationship. Here's the question. Do you know him? I'm not asking you what prayer you prayed or how many times you went to church or what you felt at a conference or how long you've been somewhere or what you felt in your small group or that you know God's all around you. He always has been all around you. I'm asking, when did the life of God come into your life because you confessed Jesus as your personal Lord and Savior? When did the relationship change vertically? And when did you have a love for other people? I'm telling you, when I went to camp, and I've told you my salvation story so many times, I drove up on a bus from Peoria, Illinois to Detroit Lakes, Minnesota to go to a Young Life camp, all the way up wondering, what am I doing on the bus with these people? I have nothing in common with these people. None of these people play sports. None of these people hang out in my group. I got nothing in common. How did I get tricked into coming to this camp? I gave my life to Christ on the very last night we were there. I wept so hard. After giving my life to Christ and recognizing my need for a Savior and trusted Jesus, and I knew he came into my life. And on the bus ride back, I thought to myself, I've never been closer to any group of people in my entire life. Love these people. We're so tight. We have so much in common. See what I'm saying? That's what happens for a genuine believer in Jesus Christ. Because you have genuine love for other people because they have a genuine love for God. Right? And this is how John finally wraps up. He's going to give us the fourth way to have real life and the fourth marker of what it is. And real life is marked by a great and abundant joy. Real life in Christ is marked by a great and abundant joy. He says in verse 4, these things we write, why John? So that our joy may be made complete. It's almost the exact same verse that Jesus says in John 15, verse 11. I've been telling you these things so my joy may be in you and that your joy may be complete. And John says, hey, when we're in relationship with Jesus and when we're living it out and testifying to it and when we're sharing it, our joy is so full. There is nothing like sharing the good news of Christ in your life with other people, whether they respond or not. I mean, I've done street preaching before where people have come to Christ. I've done street preaching before where people have swore to me using the worst foul language I've ever heard and got in my face. Both times I feel really good. Because I know what I'm telling is true, and all it does is bolster my faith. I love it. And when you have abundant joy, that means when you serve, you get to do it out of love for Jesus, not because you have to. Can you imagine what it'd be like if you came here on a weekend and I got up to preach and I was like, oh, I have to do this. God made me and I'm going to be obedient. So open your Bible up to 1 John. Let's go. I hate this. Wish I was doing something else today. I mean, can you imagine? None of you would be here, right? I get to do this. I don't know how long I'll get to do this. I learned last spring when I had a problem with my throat that everything I'm doing is temporary. I don't know how long I'm going to get, but I enjoy every single moment of this. I love when I preach and I'll see in somebody's eyes something click and it goes on, or I'll hear a story later from somebody that I didn't even know was there tell me how Jesus is now real in their life and they have more hope and joy. Fires me up. Because it's one thing to have a relationship with Jesus, but I tell you what, I want to bring as many people with me into the coming kingdom as I possibly can. And nothing fires me up more than seeing Jesus multiply himself through his people. Amen? That's why I get excited about what God's doing in our internship and our seminary and our church planning. Not because we pat ourselves in the back, hey, look what God's doing through us. But hey, look what God's doing through us as we abide and thrive together in Him. He's going to multiply opportunities for more people to know Him, and we get to be a part of other people experiencing God's great, abundant joy. And there's nothing more thrilling. There's no greater return on investment. There's nothing you can give your life to greater than the love of Christ. And I promise you this, if you give your best to Jesus, one day when you stand in front of Him and you hear those words, well done, good and faithful servant, nothing else in your life will matter. Live for that moment. That's what John's talking about. He's saying we're better together with Jesus. He says we're better together with one another that know Jesus. And that's why I say it's not based on your circumstances. It's not based on what you're going through. See, Paul got this. In Philippians 4:4, he's under house arrest. And what's he saying? Man, I'm glad I'm a Christian, but it's tough. But I'll suck it up for Jesus. Now here's what he says. For me to live is Christ and to die is gain. And what I shall choose, I do not know. But here's what I'll tell you. Rejoice in the Lord always. I'll say it again, rejoice. If they behead me today, I'm good with that. I'm rejoicing. If they let me stay today, I'm going to come and serve you so that you can grow in your gifting and I can be a contributor to that. It doesn't matter what my circumstances are so long as I have a relationship with Jesus and I get to pour His life into other people. That's where real life exists. And guess what? Whether you realize it or not, it's what every single one of you was designed for. Amen? So I just want to end by giving us an opportunity to respond. Many of you know Jesus. You have a personal relationship. You know what I'm talking about. Some of you don't. I want to give an opportunity for you to respond to Him. Some of you that have a personal relationship, it's gotten a little stale because you know you have a relationship, but you haven't been nurturing that. You haven't allowed the Lord to build that. You're not testifying to that. You're not proclaiming that. And the way we do it is from the inside out, not the outside in. It's not, hey, go tell other people about Jesus and then you'll feel good. No, it's spend time with Jesus, because as He fills you up to the full, you'll naturally do all the other things. Amen? So on both campuses, would you please stand with me as I pray? And here's how I'd like to pray. You check your own heart. You check your own life. You see where you are with Jesus. And here's how we'll pray. Lord Jesus, we come before Your throne right now. Lord, this is a special moment. If you're here today on either campus and you say to yourself, I don't know there's ever a time I really truly know that I've had a relationship with Jesus, but I know I'm dead and I need that. Here's how you can pray. Jesus, I'm telling you today, I admit the fact I'm a sinner and I'm dead. I've tried all sorts of ways to have a relationship with God. They haven't worked. But today I believe that You're the eternal Son of God, that You're fully God and fully man, that You died on the cross for my sin, and that You rose from the dead. And right now I confess You as my Lord and Savior. I want to turn from my sin and I want to turn to You. Save me today. And for those of you who have a relationship with Him, for those of you who know Him, what's the Lord showing you now? Lord Jesus, all You're doing is calling us back to our first love. Lord, You never stop loving us. You never give up on us. Lord, Your word is true. You're always strong. So Lord, again today, we just pray that we would abide in You the best that we can, that You would fill us afresh with Your Holy Spirit and do a work for Your glory. In Jesus' name, amen.
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8: Michael Harrington reports that a lot of churchgoers don't believe the Bible.
15: A new poll from Lifeway Research finds 28% of Protestants who attend worship regularly believe that as culture changes, some biblical truths become obsolete. And 34% of respondents say that, quote, I accept some truths from the Bible, but others just don't fit what I believe. Both results are several points higher than when Lifeway asked the same question 5 years ago. Young churchgoers more likely to discount the Bible. Michael Harrington reporting.
8: Most nations in Western Europe are abandoning Christianity, perhaps none faster than France. A recent survey found that about half the French population is atheist, agnostic, or followers of no particular religion. The country enforces an aggressive secularism. A 2004 law bars conspicuous religious symbols in French public schools. The ban covers Muslim headscarves, Jewish yarmulkes, oversized Christian crosses, and other clothing. This is SRN News.
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18: So we might not be intentionally saying, okay, bow your head, we're going to pray. But as we're talking about ways we can grow in love, we can grow in support, we can reflect this covenant of love that God loved us first, and we're only loving because He loved us. I think He can receive that as a prayer, and I think God can work in our marriages.
19: This is Focus on the Family with Jim Daly, and our guest today is Jody Berndt, describing ways that you can pray more frequently and more effectively in your marriage. Thanks for joining us. I'm John Fuller.
17: John, it's so great to have Jody back. We had a wonderful conversation last time. We discussed how praying the scriptures for your spouse is a vital element to your marriage. I think even within the Christian community, we don't value it as much as we need to. We touched on how to do that when personalities are different. You know, you have introvert, extrovert. Maybe the husband's a little uncomfortable. Maybe the wife's a little uncomfortable, whatever it might be. And she gave some great examples of how to work through that and still pray together. Mm-hmm. Today, we're going to discuss how to pray over your finances, your service to one another. Let me say that again to the husbands, your service to one another, and also praying through both the joys and the trials that come into life. It's going to be a great discussion.
19: It will be. And if you missed part one, stop by our website. 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As we shared last time, Jody Berndt is a public speaker, a Bible teacher, and the author of the best-selling series of books, Praying the Scriptures. And today we'll hear more about one of those books in the series. It's called Praying the Scriptures for Your Marriage.
17: Jody, welcome back.
18: Thank you so much for having me.
17: It's good to have you. And okay, so we kind of said what we're going to do today, so let's get into it.
18: Can't wait.
17: One of the big responses we receive here at Focus on the Family with marriage difficulty are the finances.
18: Yes.
17: You know, there's sometimes there's not enough, and we get that. And sometimes it's mismanagement. Somebody is medicating through buying a lot. Mm-hmm. Whatever it might be. But let me just ask you, I think you had a friend that you mentioned in the book who I think saw her dream house and something went wrong.
18: Yeah. They had moved to a new town, and she was fine with moving. It was a job move for her husband. And she got there, and she was really excited when she found what was, she thought, their dream house. And he looked at it and said, you know, we can't even consider that. That is too showy. It wasn't even a budget thing. He just thought we shouldn't live in that fancy of a house. That would look proud. And she thought, wow, it's everything I ever dreamed of in a house. And that created real conflict for them. And she found herself taking it to the Lord, not in a humble, sweet prayer, but in an angry prayer. And, you know, God can handle those prayers, right? And
9: sure.
18: She's saying, why is he being, and she used the word ogre. She said, why is he being such an ogre? Why is my husband not understanding how much his house means to me? And so the two of them had to really work through that. But what was so neat in their marriage was that they really valued unity, unity in their decision-making. And she thought to herself, if we're not united on the purchase of this house, I don't want to press it through. That's never going to be a good outcome.
17: Right. The difficulty there, though, is not letting that bitterness build up.
18: Yes.
17: Whatever it might be.
18: Yeah.
17: Other couples, it may not be a house that one of you really wanted to buy and the other
18: right.
17: didn't.
18: Right.
17: But it could be a car. It could be other things, you know, Christmas presents. Gene and I, we tend to spend a lot at Christmas.
18: Yeah.
17: And, you know,
18: yeah.
17: it's something we'll talk about.
18: Yeah.
17: Typically, it's my pouty face.
18: That she gives it away.
17: Well, you know, I'm like, huh, okay. But, you know, she loves to bless the kids and friends and
18: yeah.
17: things like that.
18: And
17: it's a good thing.
18: There's nothing wrong with that. You know, you probably know I used to write books for Ron Blue. He was kind of Dave Ramsey before there was Dave
17: yeah.
18: Ramsey.
17: A finance
18: guy. And Robbie thinks that's just the greatest joke from the Lord in the world, because I don't know a whole lot about money management, but thanks to that writing, I learned stuff. And one of the things I learned was that money's just money. You know, it's a tool to be used for other things. And so the question we need to ask ourselves in our marriages as we're considering, all right, how much are we spending on Christmas gifts? What kind of house are we living in? What sort of vacations we take? All of that stuff is just, are we using our money, our tool, the way God wants us to? You know, who are we ultimately serving? Are we serving ourselves? Are we serving, you know, other people? Are we serving the Lord? Because honestly, buying a new pair of sneakers can be a spiritual decision, just like tithing, because it's money. You know, we all live in a world, right, where there are limited resources to spend on unlimited needs and wants. So everything becomes a spending and a spiritual decision when we look at it that way.
17: Some of these sneakers are ridiculous.
18: Yeah, that is a little mortgage payment, isn't it?
17: I'm not spending $400,000 on sneakers.
18: You're right.
17: Sneakers,
18: maybe that's not the best example.
17: No kidding. The big thing is, how can praying for our spouse help us with those financial decisions? I think that's a really good thing. Gene and I have been pretty good with that.
18: Yeah.
17: If there's a big thing.
18: Yeah.
17: Maybe not as strong on the smaller things, ironically, now that I think about it.
18: Yeah.
17: But speak to the power of prayer when it comes to financial
18: decision
17: making.
18: And backing up a little bit from that, too, is you do have different desires a lot of times. And when Robbie and I were younger, we used an envelope system what cash goes in where. And we also said to one another, and this was a million years ago, but that any decision under $50, we didn't have to be in unity for. We could just get what we wanted on that. And bigger than that, we should talk about it. I'm sure today's couples might have a higher limit than that. But for us, that's what it was. But when there was time where there was tension, where one of us thought, okay, we should buy this, and the other one didn't, prayer really was a way for us to be humble, to say, you know, not my will, not even his will, but thy will, Lord, and bring us into unity, bring us into understanding. And you never lose when you give time. And sometimes stepping back and praying. And Robbie, I'm always the one that thinks we're never going to find a great deal as this. We got to act now. And he says there will always be another deal. Let's step back and seek God. Let's get in unity with each other. And that's been a real barometer for our decision making.
17: I'm laughing because that sounds just like me. You and I purchased kind of the same way.
18: We would be broke.
17: Yeah, why wait when you can have a super duper refrigerator right now?
18: That's right. That's right. Thanks be to God for Gene and Robbie.
17: Anchors in decision making. Let's move to another topic now. This is really, everybody's going to go, turn the radio or whatever up, YouTube The issue is submission. Mm. Ready for the organ music? Dun, dun, dun, dun.
18: Yeah.
17: The idea of submission is so touchy
18: our
17: culture today. And I guess the question is, how have you wrestled with yielding your desires to Robbie when there's a tiebreaker kind of thing? And maybe, I don't know if there's a deep theological way to manage that. But even saying that feels a little uncomfortable. Like you've got, if it's just a 50-50 thing, right, who's got the call?
18: Wow.
17: And is it that simple?
18: Well, you know, for us, and I agree with you, that is a lightning rod word. And a lot of times people read that Ephesians 5 passage, which, you know, is the classic New Testament passage on husbands and wives and how we are to live. And people will start with that verse 22 saying, wives, you know, submit to your husbands. I think we need to back it way up to the beginning of that chapter. And this has been the thing that has come in working on this book, the thing that has come so alive to me is the gift that we have when we walk in love, Ephesians 5, 2, giving ourselves up for one another, just like Christ gave himself up for us. That opens the door. And then Ephesians 5:16 says, make the most of every opportunity. And in marriage, don't we have 100 opportunities every day to submit to one another, to yield our rights, whether it's I'm going to the movie I don't want to see because he really wants to see it. He's coming to the office party or the family function that he might not want to go to because I've asked him to come. You know, we just have 100 chances to make the most of every opportunity. Again, Ephesians 5:16, to submit to one another. That's verse 21, submit to one another out of reverence for Christ. So I was thinking all of these things over and over again. And I love Paul tucks in Ephesians 5 verse 18 says, be filled with the Spirit. Because those times when we cannot do it, we can't give ourselves up for the other person. Our will is just too strong. Our desires, our selfishness is too strong. But when we are filled with the Spirit, that makes it possible. The Holy Spirit can work in us the things we don't even want to do. And it is just the coolest thing to me. Paul writes that, you know, marriage is a profound mystery. It's a reflection of Christ's love for the church. And as we do that, as we partner with the Lord, really, as we share in that fellowship of mutual submission, we get to see love grow, love flourish. That creates a climate where marriages can thrive through this mutual surrender and submission. This, again, looking not to our own interests, but also to the interests of others. And you know what's so cool? Secular research has supported this. It creates researchers at the National Marriage Project. That is something out of UVA, which of course I love being a UVA alum, but they have found that when we intentionally do things for our spouse, whether it's something small, like bringing a cup of coffee in the morning or something larger, when we do that consistently over time, it creates what they call an upward spiral of generosity, a climate in which love can flourish. Mm. And isn't that a cool thought? I mean, because that's research that's not biblically based. It's biblically mandated. But, you know, you don't have to be reading your Bible to realize what doing something for someone else over time can create for them the desire to bless you in return.
17: Well, and I so appreciate the preface that you gave there, that if you look up in Ephesians, yes, there's a lot more about
18: you
17: what both of you have to do.
18: Start with verse 22.
17: But, you know, there are the ogres, and you just go to a verse that fits your temperament, and this is what it is.
18: Yeah.
17: That's why I think it's such a, you know, inflammatory area.
18: Yeah, it's definitely inflammatory.
17: If it's done well, it's not a matchstick.
18: Right.
17: It's not going to light gasoline on fire.
18: Right.
17: And that's where we got to get to.
18: Yeah. Yeah. And, you know, you and I both know we're not talking about the wife submitting to the emotionally or physically abusive husband.
17: Never.
18: You know, none of that. That is not what Paul's talking about
17: here. Not at all. Not at all. So hopefully the church can get healthier and healthier in that area.
18: Yes.
17: In fact, one exercise that you and Robbie came up with was to do a little competition where you can outserve each other.
18: Oh, yeah.
17: Being competitive, I like this idea.
18: Yes. Well, he's competitive, too.
17: Keep score. Yeah. You know, what's the score like? 1,680 to what?
18: If we had to point to one, like, nugget that we would say was so formative in our newlywed years, we heard Dr. Tony Evans speak, and he said that he and his wife had made this commitment to try to serve one another, and it became kind of a game, and then it escalated to a competition, and Tony got frustrated because he said his wife was so much better and so much more creative at coming up with things that she could do for him that he said, she was out serving me, and he had to, like, think of ways to catch up. And Robbie and I really took I took that to heart. And he would even say for him, which I am such a beneficiary of, that those acts of service, those choices, created in him a cherishing. Like he actually began to, it moved from just being kind or serving to really cherishing me. And, you know, as the recipient of that, you just can't even imagine what it feels like to know that your partner is cherishing you. But that's what those little acts of service can lead to.
17: That's really good.
19: 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We're talking about how praying for your marriage is vital to the way you interact with each other. Jody has a terrific book that she's written. It's called Praying the Scriptures for Your Marriage. Get a copy of that book. It's a fantastic resource full of stories and practical advice you're hearing right now. 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And we're going to be bundling some prayer cards from Jody with the book that'll give you some starting points in your conversation. That's exclusively available from Focus on the Family.

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2: Where the presence of the Lord walking with her and equipping her to forgive. They did wind up getting divorced, and he actually wound up getting sick, and she was able to care for him in that time of sickness, which was just amazing. But then in another couple went through a season where they lost a child. Mm. And as you know, that can derail a marriage. Even the strongest marriages can begin to crumple under the pressure of that. So there are storms that we don't see coming. And I think the only way we get through that is with prayer and with inviting God's presence into the mix, because there's not an easy answer. You can't say, why did he cheat? Why did our child have to die? Why did we have 3 years of separation and hatred? We don't have easy answers for that. But when we have, over and over again, as I interviewed people, the thing that got them through those storms, those rocky times, was the comfort of God's presence. Mm-hmm. And, you know, we see that again and again in Scripture. Joseph getting thrown into the cistern and then tossed into prison. And over again, you read in his story, the guy who had the worst betrayals. And God was with him. And God was with him. And God was with him. And sometimes when we're in those pits, what we need isn't the answer as much as we need to know he's in it with us.
3: That's so true. The difficulty, and I think whenever we share on this program a story of the loss of a child, mm-hmm. those tend to be the most difficult, heart-wrenching. And I don't know that there's an application of degree.
2: No.
3: But loss of a child is like at the bottom of the pit of this life. Mm-hmm. And so often it's an easy place to be angry at God, to not understand the answers, because they're impossible to find in this life.
2: Yeah, and you know what? We can be angry at him. That's the beauty. He can take our questions. He can take our anger. You know, you read through the Psalms and you see all of those emotions expressed. I would encourage anybody who's in that hard place to open the book of Psalms and just go through and be praying some of those.
3: Jody, in that regard, we haven't touched on this last time or this time, but just, you know, the exercise of praying. For some people, they feel it has to be a formal kind of thing. You know, people that lean toward more liturgy in their church, more formality in their church, that can be kind of intimidating. I'm not a priest. I'm not a pastor. I'm not sure that I could do that.
2: Jim, I hear that all the time.
3: And then, you know, the real thing is he reminds us that he's our Abba Father. He's our daddy.
2: Right.
3: And that he wants us to talk to him like you would your earthly father,
2: he
3: in a good way, a loving relationship.
2: He wants us to talk to him. The Bible says he bends down to listen. You know, he delights in hearing our prayers. He commands us to pray. I do talk to people, though, when, you know, 70, 80-year-old women who come up to me and they say, I've been in church my whole life, but nobody's ever taught me to pray. It has felt like what the minister does. It has felt like what we read out of the book. I know the Lord's Prayer. But how do you go beyond that? Yeah. And again, I go back to that John 15, Jesus saying, if you remain in me and my words remain in you, ask whatever you wish. He's like, use the words that I've given you first in Scripture and use them to shape your prayers. Talk to me. And the other thing, I talk to people, they say, but, you know, Jody, you're just talking about somebody losing a child, somebody whose husband cheated. I'm just frustrated that my husband, you know, leaves his shirt on the floor or whatever. I don't want to pray about that. That's just
3: too
2: petty.
3: Trivial.
2: That's too trivial. I had one lady say to me, I don't want to be clogging the lines when somebody with something really big is trying to get through to God. Mm. And I think God, we can't look at God as though he has this limited bandwidth that he can only hit 10 topics a day or 10 people a day. He delights in the details of our lives. He's the God who knows the hairs of our head, right?
3: Yeah.
2: The number. So we can come to him with anything. And he tells us to. He loves that.
3: I'm thinking of that, like, a simple definition of prayer is simply to talk to God.
2: Absolutely.
3: That's what it is. Prayer is not complicated, and it shouldn't be complicated, because God wants to commune with us throughout the day.
2: Mm-hmm. Yeah, just like we do with our own children, right?
3: Yeah.
2: We love it when they talk to us.
3: That's
2: a
3: great
2: analogy.
3: Really
2: do.
3: Before we move off of this suffering and grief, because that can come in so many ways, powerful ways that you just talked about, loss of a child, infidelity in marriage. Unbelieving spouse. Sometimes, you know, on the broadcast here, we're not including that person.
2: Yes.

0: We have had a couple of women that joined us on the broadcast. You can go through the library and look at that and listen on your smartphone. But they spoke about being married to unbelieving spouses.
1: Yeah, yeah.
0: And there can be grief with that. There's always hope. But especially in this area of praying together, it's a very different thing when you're married to an unbelieving spouse. Maybe a delightful person.
1: Right. Yeah.
0: But they just don't believe in Jesus.
1: And I actually talked to a woman about that very thing for the book. It's a chapter called Trusting God with Your Differences, with Your Faith Differences, because, you know, believing spouse or not, we will have faith differences. But if your spouse isn't a believer, and again, I mean, it can move into the almost funny sometimes, and it's not funny, but I interviewed one gal who was like, I bought my husband a Bible with his monogram on it. I got him a devotional that had a golfer on the cover because he likes to golf. I left the email addresses, you know, for all the men in our church that I thought he should be friends with around. You know, these wives, and we wives do this. We want to create the greenhouse environment in which we think our husband's faith can flourish. And then, you know, finally this lady, you know, she didn't drink. Her husband loved to have a bourbon at night. Everything she looked at in his faith seemed to be like he was on the JV and she was the varsity, and she didn't like that. And finally one day he looked at her and he said, why do you think your relationship with God is so much better than mine? And she said, you know, that really stopped her in her tracks, because she thought to herself, it's kind of arrogant of me to assume that my way of worship, my way of knowing the Lord, my way of praying is right and my husband's is wrong. Now, in her case, he was a believer. He just wasn't a believer of her exact stripe, and maybe as not as spiritually mature. But I think whether your spouse is a believer and isn't praying the way you want, or they're an unbeliever, over and over again, we see in scripture verses like in Romans where it says that God's kindness leads us to repentance. And so often we can look at our spouse and we can be saying, Holy Spirit, convict him, or I want to argue him into it. We're not going to win our spouse with conviction and argument. We're going to win with love and with kindness, you know, and with winning them
0: it's
1: over
0: so
1: that
0: true.
1: Way.
0: And the same application is there for parenting. I mean, so often if you're fearful and in your high control mode, you have the potential, especially with your teenagers, to kind of push them in the very direction you don't want them to go, because you're, and it's similar to what you were just saying.
1: Yeah.
0: If you're going to argue him or her into something, well, try that with a 14, 15-year-old. You're going to argue them into doing their things.
1: Absolutely. And we know that Proverbs 18, I think it's verse 21, words kill, words give life. They're poison or fruit. You choose. And as we want to speak these life-giving words in our marriages, just like as you're saying with a teenager, with a child, you know, when you're saying, hey, I love the way you did this, that you watch a child blossom in that. Whereas when you criticize, they kind of shrink up. And it's the same with our marriages. We want to affirm the good things we see in our spouses.
0: How does prayer, again, with your spouse, how does that affect your kids? And how do you include your kids in praying? You know, at a little age, it's pretty obvious.
1: Right.
0: But as they get older, they may have less interest and they're on their own journey now.
1: Yeah.
0: How did you and Robbie work in the kids to prayer time?
1: Well, you know, I'd love to say we had these fabulous family devotions where everyone came with their Bible and we sat for half an hour.
0: And there was angelic music playing.
1: Yeah, I would love to say that. No, it was more like we would hear the bus coming up the street to the cul-de-sac and you could hear the up the hill, and somebody would yell, bus, and we'd gather at the front door and, you know, have a quick
0: chaos.
1: Yeah, we'd have, you know, somebody's looking for their permission slip, their shoe, whatever. And we would just take a moment there to just speak a prayer over them as they walked out the door. You know, maybe it might be, let your presence go with them today, Lord, or fill them with joy, any of those things. Let them be a blessing. And it might be something as short as that. Then as they got older and could be a little more responsible, we might say, hey, come to the breakfast table. You know, we're going to have 5 minutes. We're going to consider this passage or this verse or this little, you know, devotional book, whatever it is. But in terms of our own marriage, I think it really created for our children a sense of security and a sense of stability to see us prioritizing prayer again, even if it was just for a few minutes. And that might mean that the kids' needs had to wait.
0: Yeah.
1: And I think there is something kind of magical in parenting when you put your kids on hold for a time so that you can focus on one another, so that you can have that spiritual intimacy with the Lord. We might worry that, oh no, they're going to feel ignored, they're going to feel left out, they're going to feel neglected. And what science is showing is that that actually creates a stable and secure family environment, because the kids feel secure saying, wow, mom and dad love each other. And not only that, but they may be fallible because they're human, and our kids know we're fallible, but they have a higher power and authority right. that they can tap into. So they see that we are, you know we don't have all the answers. And when they see us looking to the Lord for those answers, that creates a framework and a structure in which their own spiritual lives can flourish.
0: Yeah, it's really good. In that context, leaving that lasting legacy, the broad paintbrush stroke of that, when you and Robbie look back now, your kids are older, what kind of legacy does praying with your spouse leave for your family?
1: Well, you know, God's word never comes back empty, Isaiah 55 says. It always accomplishes the purposes for which it is sent. And I think that there will be answers that we don't even see unfold as they continue to unfold over time. And another thing, Jim, we didn't really talk about, but I want our kids to know God is fun. I want them to know prayer is fun. You know, we can put it in this box like it's our holy side. And in the book, we start each chapter with a joke instead of with a prayer verse, just because I want to lighten up. You started yesterday's show saying, you know, prayer is work and marriage is work and things are work. And yeah, we all know we have to work at marriage, all that. But it's also fun. Yeah. And I just want to let everyone know who's listening, you know, this is a joy and a delight. It's meant to be that.
0: I can't wait to really experience the humor God has, because I think it's abounding.
2: And that's how we concluded our two-part conversation with Jody Berndt, talking about her wonderful book, Praying the Scriptures for Your Marriage, Trusting God with Your Most Important Relationship. It really is an outstanding resource to strengthen the relationship you have with your spouse and to help the two of you grow together in faith. Now, when you make a monthly pledge of any amount to the ministry today, we'll say thank you by putting a copy of Jody's book into your hands.
0: And John, let me explain how donations to Focus on the Family are impacting families. That's what matters most. Husbands and wives routinely reach out to us for help, and then we'll get their feedback about how the Lord is working in their lives. 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It's like a cool drink during a hot, humid day. The circumstances don't change, but my reaction changes for the better. And a woman named Judy said this: let me tell you, Focus on the Family has saved my marriage many times over. I'm so grateful to you all.
2: Well, what a privilege for us to be a part of God's work of transforming lives.
0: Absolutely. And I'm so grateful for our friends who support us all year long with their generosity. 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Let's do ministry together and help more people.
2: Mm-hmm. 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I'm John Fuller, inviting you back as we once more help you and your family thrive in Christ.
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7: With SRN News, I'm Ron Taylor. The Supreme Court is allowing states to resume using a controversial federal tool to check voter eligibility before the November elections. The emergency ruling lifts the lower court's restrictions for now on the Trump administration's revamped version of the program. called Systematic Alien Verification for Entitlements, or the SAVE Act. The Department of Homeland Security tool has been a central pillar of President Trump's crackdown on non-citizen voting. A powerful nor'easter is intensified, generating storm force winds and massive waves along the East Coast. Millions are under warnings with dangerous conditions expected through the weekend. The National Weather Service warns of flooding along the mid-Atlantic coast, especially near New Jersey and Delaware. Wind gusts could reach 65 miles per hour on Cape Cod, Massachusetts, and nearby islands. The storm has already led to concert cancellations and changes to the Red Sox schedule. Ferry services to Nantucket and Martha's Vineyard are disrupted as well. 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
6: Denver weather.
2: The Denver metro area will see light showers ending and skies clearing overnight tonight. It'll be a cool one. Nighttime lows, low 50s. Warm, beautiful fall, late September weather conditions for this final weekend of the month. Sunny to mostly sunny skies. High temperatures mid-80s, so about 10 degrees above average. Mid to upper 50s for lows. Increasing clouds Sunday night. 70s Monday, trending cooler with increasing rain chances by Monday night and especially Tuesday into Wednesday. I'm meteorologist Mark Huer.
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10: And we thank you for joining us today as we look into salvation. You say, isn't that pretty basic? Yeah, it's basic and often misunderstood. A lot of people think they're going to heaven that are not going to heaven because they don't understand the message of salvation. We're going to talk about it today and again on Monday and try to sort out some of the issues involved in this cardinal truth of the Christian faith. We are finishing up a month that began with a study of the book of Jonah, and I just want to remind you that the Jonah resources are still available from davidjeremiah.org, and that is a study guide plus a CD package with all of the teaching on the book. I say this because this is a great study for small groups, and I like to promote small groups because I think the future of the solidity of the church is in small groups. I don't think the church will ever be just small groups, but I do believe that in the days ahead, as things become more difficult for Christians in this culture, small groups will be the answer, and I promote them decisively at Shadow Mountain and on the air. So get this material and use it. Use it to teach the book of Jonah. And don't forget, Turning Point has a magazine that you can get to. It's a wonderful little publication that comes out every month, beautifully designed in four color, beautifully presented with devotional material for every day of the week, Monday through Friday, and one for each of the weekends. And we'll send it to you if you ask us for it. Just say, please send me the magazine, and it will be on its way. Right now, here is part one of Salvation, Pure and Simple.
11: On May 26th, 2013, 4:30 p.m., a massive ocean swell slammed into the JSCON 4, a tugboat towing an oil tanker off the coast of Nigeria. The waves sprayed sheets of water across the deck, cracking a piece of the hull and flipping the vessel over on its side. At the time, Harrison O'Keen, the tugboat's 29-year-old cook, was in the bathroom getting ready for the day. As the boat began to sink, he forced open the bathroom's metal door and was swept into a narrow passageway. When the boat finally landed upside down at the floor of the Atlantic Ocean, Harrison waded through the rising ice-cold water into a small cabin with a 4-foot air pocket. There he found 2 mattresses, made a makeshift platform to keep his head above water. Now settled hopelessly at the bottom of the ocean, all he could do was pray. All around was just black, he said. I was crying and calling on Jesus to rescue me. I was so hungry and thirsty and cold, and I was just trying to see some kind of light. 60 hours later, seemingly beyond help, Joaquin's prayers were answered when he spotted a light. Then he heard the sound of rescuers and started banging on the steel walls of his cabin with a hammer. The Dutch divers who found him couldn't believe their eyes. As they reached out for the hand of a man they assumed was dead, the hand grabbed theirs, the only one of 12 on board to survive. Joaquin was never forgotten that day, the day he was miraculously saved from certain death. He says, "The rest of my life is not enough to thank God for this wonder. It is incredible." The utter helplessness and hopelessness that Harrison felt is an excellent picture of our desperate condition apart from Jesus Christ. As lost sinners, alienated from God, we are helpless and hopeless, and there's nothing we can do on our own to fix our situation. If you're going to be rescued, it will be the result of God's efforts, not our own. What we're about to study in the book of Ephesians, what we're about to explore together, may be the best explanation of this truth in all of the Bible and the most concise presentation of the gospel in all of God's word. In these verses, Paul explains to us the plain salvation message. It's plain and simple. If you want to know what it means to become a Christian, if you want to know what it means to experience the blessing of salvation, these verses are the place to look. You can go to a lot of churches, you might not ever find out what it means to be a Christian. We talk a lot about being a Christian. A lot of people don't know what it is. And I want to tell you, this is not from me. This is from the scripture. This is the word of God. If you listen carefully today, you cannot possibly leave here and not know what it means to be a Christian. And if you're Christians, you need to look back over your shoulder and remember what God has done for you. Remember what he saved you out of. Think about where you might be today if it were not for Christ. The passage in Ephesians chapter 2 begins with the reason we need to be saved, the reason for salvation. Why is it that we must be rescued by someone other than ourselves? I mean, why can't we as Christians be like other religions where we try to do our best and we hope that we're going to make it and maybe we're better than others and we try to climb up on our good works and ultimately earn God's favor? All of the other religions are like that. All of the religions of the world are an attempt to reach up to God, and Christianity is the truth that God has reached down to us. Paul answers these questions in verses 1 through 3. He's very blunt. He's very focused. Here's what he says. "And you he made alive, who were dead in trespasses and sins, in which you once walked according to the course of this world, according to the prince of the power of the air, the spirit who now works in the sons of disobedience, among whom also we all once conducted ourselves in the lust of the flesh, fulfilling the desires of the flesh and of the mind, and were by nature children of wrath, just as others." Paul said, look back over your shoulder. This is where we were. This is what it's like before you become a Christian. As I mentioned, these verses are blunt and they're powerful. Paul takes us through 5 human conditions that are true of us before we become Christians. First of all, the Bible says we're dead. We are unable to save ourselves because we are spiritually dead without Christ. "And you he made alive," said Paul, "who were dead in trespasses and sins." According to God's word, every human being who does not have a relationship with God through faith in Jesus Christ is dead spiritually. You may be the most alive physical person you know, but without Jesus Christ, you are spiritually dead. dead toward God, dead toward the things of God, deaf to his voice. The Bible is foolishness to you. You are not spiritually alive. Paul said we were dead in trespasses and sins. There's a connection between those concepts. Sin and death are partners. Romans 6:23 says, for the wages of sin is death. Apart from Christ, we are dead in our sins, and that condition begins when we're born. I know it's hard to believe that these beautiful, special, loving little babies are born with a sin nature. But if you're honest about it, you won't have any trouble coming up with illustrations pretty much along the way. In the long history of the human race, there have been three basic views of human nature. Kent Hughes says those three natures are man is well, man is sick, or man is dead. If the first one is right, the proponents of that view says you're all right. Just get on a diet, do a little exercise, take some vitamins, you'll be fine. The proponents of the second view agree that man is sick, maybe even mortally sick, but his situation is certainly not hopeless. But the biblical view is that man is dead in his trespasses and sins, and all his self-help will avail nothing for him. You can go to the Arlington Cemetery and play Reveille from morning till night, and I promise you, nobody's coming out of the grave. And the same thing is true for those of us who may not know Christ. We might be good people. I'm not saying that we're not. But as far as God is concerned, that part of your life is dead. It's not active. It has no possibility. You understand what other people are talking about when they talk about their faith in Christ. But if you don't have faith in Christ, you don't have the frequency that you need to be on to talk with Almighty God in heaven and have a relationship with him. Paul's first blunt statement is, if you don't know Jesus Christ, you're dead spiritually. And then he says, we are deceived if we don't know Christ. Not only are we spiritually dead before we encounter Christ, but we are deceived. We're living out a lie. Having already mentioned our trespasses and sins, Paul added, in which you once walked according to the course of this world, according to the prince of the power of the air. Because we were dead in our trespasses and sins, according to Paul, we walk according to the course of this world. That means we walk within the guidelines and boundaries of the system that operates our world today. We're like zombies, dead men and women walking around, living our lives according to whoever the ruler of the world is and whatever it is they want us to do. And that brings up an interesting question. Who is the ruler of this world? Oh, you say, Pastor, everybody knows that. God is. And in a technical sense, that's the truth. But God is sovereign over the entire universe. He's the creator and sustainer of all things, which means he does have control over all things. On the ultimate level, he is in charge of our world. But on a practical level, as you know, Satan is in control. The demons are at his command, and he is the prince of the power of the air. Satan has a whole system of evil at work in the world today. In fact, when you read the book of Daniel, you get the impression that there are demons assigned to specific nations and regions all over the world. So the system and the machinations of our world are currently ruled by evil forces, and we were a willing participant in that system before we became saved. Most of us didn't realize what was going on. We thought we were just living our lives, trying to do our best. But we were participating in a Satan-led rebellion against God. We were deceived. And then Paul says, not only were we deceived, we were actively disobedient to God. At the end of verse 2, he mentions the spirit who now works in the sons of disobedience. Before we encountered Christ, we actively and willingly rejected often what we knew was right. Before salvation, we wanted to have it our own way, do everything the way we wanted to do it, including our eternal destiny. And that's why you still have people walking around today saying, I deserve to go to heaven because I'm a good person. I'm a good husband. I'm a good father. I give money to charity. Those who are outside of God's plan are desperate to create their own rules, and so they come up with their own plan of salvation. Unfortunately, it's not real. It's not true. When Paul talks about the sons of disobedience, he wasn't referring to our disobedience against God. He was referring to our failure to meet even our own standards. See, the problem is you can say, well, I don't need God to go to heaven. I can go to heaven on my own. I'll just be good. Well, how good do you need to be? You need to be perfectly good. I like to tell people as often as I can, God does not grade on the curve. You have to be perfect. You have to be holy as he is. None of us can achieve that. You know, somebody says, well, I'm a good person. I remember a guy used to come here once in a while and preach, and he would take people through this little quiz. Have you ever lied? Yeah. Well, that means you're a liar. Have you ever had an impure thought? Yes. Well, that means you're an adulterer. Have you ever taken something that wasn't yours? That means you're a thief. And he goes through that. By the time you get done, you're kind of laying on the ground thinking, man, I'm a terrible person. All he's trying to do is help us understand that even if we try to live up to our own standards, we cannot do it. We don't have what it takes to do it, not even for one day. The Bible says the heart is sinful above all things. Who can know it? And so if we don't have help from outside, we're like that guy laying in the bottom of that boat at the bottom of the ocean. We can't help ourselves. We're lost. We need something from the outside to enter into our lives. And we know that that something is a someone who is Jesus Christ, who reaches down to bring us up out of the misery of our sin. We're dead, deceived, disobedient, and the Bible even goes further and says we're defiled, among whom we also once conducted ourselves in the lust of our flesh, fulfilling the desires of the flesh and of the mind. Now he's talking here not just about sexuality. Oftentimes that's what we think, lust is just sexuality, but it's not that at all. It's throwing ourselves into doing whatever we want in any number of circumstances. How many people today do you see living for themselves and caring only for their own selfish needs? That's the way we were until God got a hold of us. We didn't see life outside of ourselves. We saw only ourselves. But the worst part of this list that Paul makes in the first three verses of this second chapter is we're doomed. Now, at this point in the message, I can imagine you might be feeling discouraged, maybe even upset. Maybe you're thinking, I didn't come to church to have you tell me I'm dead, deceived, disobedient, defiled, and doomed. I understand that. And the very good news is that you and I are none of those things if we're Christians, not any longer. Remember, Paul was describing what the Ephesians, and by extension, what we were before we experienced the blessing of salvation. Why is he doing that? He wants people to understand why it is they need to be saved. My father was a pastor, and he used to tell me all the time, David, the hardest thing about preaching is getting people lost first so you can get them saved. So many people come to church and they think they're okay. You know, we used to ask this question when we would talk to people about their faith. If you were to stand before God today and he would say to you, why should I let you into my heaven? What would you say? And I've asked that question probably thousands of times. And the answers are almost inevitably the same. A long list of everything we think we have done that gets us into heaven, which might be good if you could get to heaven by doing good works, but you can't. And even if you're the best of good workers, you can never be perfect. And the Bible says if you break the law in one place, you've broken the whole law. The law is like a chain. Take one link out of it and it all falls apart. What Paul has to help us understand, what we all need to understand, if you're here today and you don't know Jesus Christ, you say, well, I'm in a program. Well, good luck with that. The program won't get you anywhere. You need a personal Savior who can come and live within your heart and lift you up above all of that. Because the Bible says that without Jesus Christ, this is who we are. We're dead. We're lost. We're without hope. Whenever you feel tempted to take pride in the fact that you're a Christian, remember where you came from. Look over your shoulder and look at what you once were and thank God for what he's done for you. Some of us may have grown up in good families, Christian homes, and we became Christian. Thank God for what you've been saved from. That's the reason we need to be saved. There used to be a song that said, I reached up to heaven and I couldn't quite reach the goal, but then one day God reached down to me and brought me up from where I was. So That's why you need to be saved. That's the reason for salvation. But now this is the good news. You know, the good news always comes after you understand why you need the good news. Ephesians 2:4, but God, who is rich in mercy because of his great love, has loved us. In your Bible, if you mark your Bible, circle the words, but God. I love the way Paul starts this section of his letter. In verses 1 through 3, he's described all the reasons why we have no hope apart from Christ. We were afloat on an ocean of our own sin with no way to get ourselves back to the shore. We were done. But God, in many ways, these are the two greatest words in the scripture. You could say these two words summarize the entire theme and message of God's word. Adam and Eve were lost forever because of their sin. But God, Noah deserved to be drowned along with the rest of the world, but God. Jonah did nothing to deserve a second chance, but God. Humanity deserved complete and total wrath after crucifying the Savior of the world, but God. You see, take any situation you want, as bad as it is, insert God in the middle of it, and everything changes. But God. James Montgomery Boyce said, if you understand those two words, they will save your soul. If you recall them daily and live by them, they will transform your life. God is the difference maker. The situation we're in apart from God, there's only one answer. You need God. You need Jesus Christ. It says in verses 4 through 9, but God, who is rich in mercy because of the great love with which he loved us, even when we were dead in trespasses, made us alive together with Christ. By grace you have been saved, raised us up together, and made us sit together in the heavenly places in Christ Jesus, that in the ages to come he might show the exceeding riches of his grace in his kindness toward us in Christ. For by grace you have been saved through faith, and that not of yourselves. It is a gift of God, not of works, lest any man should boast. Now, I'm going to give you a quick little tutorial on what it takes to be a Christian. That's what Paul does next. He uses phrases that we know, but he puts them in the right progression. Here's the first one. Rich mercy. Say that with me. Rich mercy. But God, who is rich in mercy. The first ingredient in God's recipe for salvation is mercy. Paul reminded his readers that God is rich in mercy. He's got enough mercy for everybody. Here's the wonderful psalm that speaks of that. Psalm 103, verses 8 through 12. The Lord is merciful and gracious. He's slow to anger and abounding in mercy. He will not always strive with us, nor will he keep his anger forever. He has not dealt with us according to our sins, nor punished us according to our iniquities. For as the heavens are high above the earth, so great is his mercy toward those who fear him. As far as the east is from the west, so far has he removed our transgressions from us. What is mercy? Here it is. Mercy is God withholding from us what we really deserve. I hear people all the time say, well, I just want justice. I don't want justice. I need mercy. If we got justice, we would get just what we deserve. But God is rich in mercy. I like what Pastor Dane Ortlund says about this. The Bible says that God is not tight-fisted with mercy. He's open-handed. Not frugal, but lavish. Not poor, but rich. That God is rich in mercy means that your regions of deepest shame and regret are not hotels through which mercy passes, but homes in which mercy abides. It means the things about you that make you cringe the most make him hug the hardest. It means his mercy is not calculating and cautious like ours. It is unrestrained, flood-like, sweeping, magnanimous. It means our haunting shame is not a problem for him, but the very thing he loves most to work with. It means our sins do not cause his love to take a hit. Our sins cause his love to surge forward all the more. Almighty God is rich in mercy. I want to tell you that today. Whoever you may be, whatever you think is beyond the pale of God's ability to touch you, here's what the Bible says. God has got so much mercy, nothing you could ever do would keep you from that supply. God has mercy. He keeps from us what we deserve. And then the Bible says he has great love. But God, who is rich in mercy because of his great love. Why has God given us his mercy? Because he loves us. Why does he love us? Because God is love, not because we've done anything to make him love us. Remember, it's not because of what you do, it's because of what he's done. You and I don't deserve to be loved, not by God, but he loves us anyway. Scripture makes that clear. The world's most famous Bible verse, everybody pretty much knows, for God so loved the world that he gave his only begotten son, that whoever believes in him should not perish but have everlasting life. And Romans 5:8 says, but God demonstrates his love toward us, that while we were still sinners, Christ died for us. And 1 John says, in this the love of God was manifested toward us, that God sent his only begotten son into this world, that we might live through him. In this is love, not that we love God, but that God loved us and sent his son to be the satisfaction for our sins. You see the reason why we aren't stuck in our death and disobedience and defilement? No, we aren't stuck because God's got a lot of mercy and God's got a lot of love.
10: Amen. And he gets us unstuck, doesn't he? That's good news. Say, friends, this Friday, and I always like to take a moment and encourage you to get to church this weekend, because, you see, the church is God's purpose and his plan for these days. And I have been very reticent over the years to say, if you live in the San Diego area and you don't have a church that you go to, you should come and visit us. Many people are surprised to know that Turning Point originates at the Shadow Mountain Church in El Cajon, California. I'm there almost every Sunday, except when I'm on vacation, and we have a wonderful time together. My privilege is to invite you. If you've never been here to see us, come and see us. If you're looking for a church, we're here to help you. And you'll find a lot of wonderful things at the Shadow Mountain Community Church. In the meantime, have a great, wonderful weekend. And we'll look forward to seeing you back here on Monday for the next edition of Turning Point.
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14: You know, Ronald Reagan believed self-government required something that government could never replace: responsibility in the hands of the people. In his 1981 inaugural address, Reagan warned against the idea that America had become too complicated to be governed by its citizens. Reagan asked, "If no one among us is capable of governing himself, then who among us has the capacity to govern someone else?" For Reagan, limited government was not about having no government. It was about remembering where responsibility begins: with individuals, families, communities, and the people themselves. Because when government assumes every responsibility, citizens gradually surrender their own. Self-government asks more of us than dependence ever will. And freedom requires a people willing to govern themselves before asking government to do it.
15: 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The fear, anxiety, worry, and confusion that come from the constant stream of news and social media can be overwhelming. 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
17: Michael Harrington has a new look at discipleship
7: in America's churches.
16: According to a poll from Lifeway Research, the churches whose members score highest in measures of discipleship are either very big, very small, and or located in the South. Lifeway spokesman Scott McConnell says, quote, "People can walk with Jesus Christ as disciples in any setting, but some differences we see in where that takes place can indicate where it might be more challenging or more easily encouraged." Michael Harrington reporting.
7: An expert in religious studies says artificial intelligence may lead a new spiritual movement in the U.S. Dr. Morgan Shipley of Michigan State University points out that Americans have been turning away from traditional faith leaders and doctrines for decades, making them very open to AI spirituality. Shipley says generative AI fits remarkably well within this personalized spiritual landscape. Some of the people building AI predict that it will provide widespread spiritual guidance. This is SRN News.
6: Denver weather.
17: Denver metro area will see light showers ending and skies clearing overnight tonight. It'll be a cool one. Nighttime lows, low 50s. Warm, beautiful fall, late September weather conditions for this final weekend of the month. Sunny to mostly sunny skies. High temperatures mid-80s, so about 10 degrees above average. Mid to upper 50s for lows. Increasing clouds Sunday night. 70s Monday, trending cooler with increasing rain chances by Monday night and especially Tuesday into Wednesday. I'm meteorologist Mark Huer.
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20: Henry Thoreau wrote, "None are so old as those who have outlived enthusiasm." Isn't it wonderful to be around an enthusiastic person whose years are multiplied compared to yours? Isn't it great to see them have goals and vision and dreams and pursuits that have them excited from the time they awaken until a late going to bedtime?
21: There's a verse tucked into the middle of Job's story, one he spoke long before he understood where his suffering would lead. He said it while defending himself to a friend, never imagining how it would read once the whole story unfolded. Today on Insight for Living, Chuck Swindoll invites us back to Job chapter 23, just one verse to be seen through new eyes. As we near the end of this remarkable journey, we'll discover that endurance isn't merely surviving the hard road, it's what we become along the way. Chuck begins with prayer.
20: We're reminded of the psalm, our Father, that says, "Those who sow in tears shall reap in joy." And as we witness the reaping of Job in his joy, we thank you for the memory of the journey. We thank you for your faithfulness to this man of endurance, even when things got terribly thin and the series of tragedies seem only to increase and multiply. You were there. You were there all the time, and you faithfully watched over him. Thank you also, Father, for your goodness and equity. You are not unrighteous to forget our work and labor of love. Thank you for rewarding even as you afflicted. There are some today going through a time of testing. The days are thin, the nights seem long, and the hope at times is like the morning fog that quickly passes away. And I pray that you will minister to those who are today struggling with issues in their own lives, perhaps in relationships that aren't as they should be, work not as fulfilling as anticipated, dreams dashed, sorrows many. Pray that you will show us from this brief time together that you have a long view in life and you see us as what we are to become, not simply as what we are. Thank you for proving yourself faithful to a man like Job. Thank you for those who watch over us in the military. Today we remember them again, as well as our president and those who give him counsel. We pray, Lord, that we'll be reminded that you are in charge of the events of this world. Give us the capacity to grasp the mystery of your will, the strangeness of allowing evil and wrong to continue for a period of time, as even through that you're working out your plan. Deliver us from taking our cues from the media. May we hear your word as more eloquent and significant than any other voice that crosses our attention. Thank you for the lengthened study of this great man who occupies a central place in the book, the Bible. Thank you for lessons learned, and we pray today we'll be especially keen and sensitive to learn from his later years, even as we have learned from the earlier ones. And now our gifts, which come from the occupation you have given us, the money we've been able to earn, how grateful we are for good health, for strong bodies and minds that allow us to earn a living. We give today, as we have sung to you, gratefully and joyfully and generously. In the precious name of Christ, and all God's people said, Amen.
0: 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Chuck titled today's message, And Job Lived Happily Ever After, or Did He?
20: Before you get to chapter 42, let me have you look at chapter 23 once again. Just one verse. I wonder if Job remembered saying this to his friend Eliphaz while defending himself in his third reply. Job 23, verse 10. Look closely. You'll see it through new eyes now that you see how the story has led to Job's recovery. Back when his body was covered with sores, back when his friends were against him, family had gone away, children had died, he was bankrupt, sitting in a garbage dump at the outskirts of the city, Job still has the temerity to say, he knows the way I take. When he has tried me, I shall come forth as gold. Look at that. The H is capitalized. It's referring to the living God. Job makes three statements of faith, even in the midst of his suffering. One, I know that God knows my situation. He knows the way I take. Second, I believe it is God who is testing me when he has tried me. And third, I believe that after the trials have ended, I will emerge a better man. There will be gold-like blessings that will come from this affliction. I find when I get to the 10th verse of this last chapter of his book that it begins to list for me no less than four great rewards that came his way. Four gold-like blessings from the hand of God. And I enumerate them for us so that you might take hope where you find yourself today. Now, your rewards will be different because our trials are different. The blessings that come your way ultimately will not be the same as Job's necessarily. But these are his, and you will have yours. Take heart. The first of the four blessings I find in verse 10 and verse 12 of Job 42. Job's possessions are doubled. The Lord restored the fortunes of Job when he prayed for his friends. And the latter part of the verse explains what that means. The Lord increased all that Job had twofold. There are times I don't take a verse absolutely literally, but this is one of those I do. I think literally because of what's said in verse 12, everything doubled. Perhaps his land as well as his possessions. Perhaps a larger home was able to be built rather than the one they lived in before. But we are told specifically of the multiplication that occurred over the passing of time with his animals. The Lord blessed the latter days of Job more than his beginning. Job increases, multiplies enormously. He has come forth as gold, having been tested. Now, there's a second blessing that comes in verse 11. His relatives and friends emerge. Notice what these people did when they came. They came to him and they ate bread with him in his house, and they consoled him and they comforted him for all the adversities that the Lord had brought on him. What a great family reunion. I love it that they comforted and consoled him. Maybe he had a few scars remaining from the sores. Maybe you could tell him about the night he lost all hope of being able to make it. Those are kind of stories that make a family reunion deeper and meaningful. And I notice also, as you have, that each one gave him one piece of money and a ring of gold. Isn't that intriguing? Maybe this was early on and he hadn't yet begun to build back his business, and maybe they wanted to participate in helping him get back on his feet. Remember, he's lost it all. Maybe he had to take all of the rings he had before and sell them to live on it. And they wanted to be sure he had a few nice things as well. Maybe they were housewarming gifts, welcoming him to a new home that he had just built. And they were all happy for him. Men and women, in a fast-paced world like ours, it's easy to lose your roots. Easy to live just for yourself. He stays in touch, and they stay in touch with him. They had a lot to talk about. You know who had a lot to talk about? Is Job and his wife. In many a home where physical affliction hits hard, there is a separation that occurs. Distance is built. Some marriages can't make it. And the wife goes one direction and the husband drifts another. You got to hand it to Job and his wife. They stuck it out. They pulled together. She's not painted in a good light, I'm sorry to say. I think there were great qualities in her. She stays with him all the way through this, as confused as she is, watching her husband dwindle to a shell of what he had once been. Must have been terribly difficult, but she was there. Hey, stick it out. Stay together. You have a child that can't keep up with other children at the school, and there's some brain damage, or there's a problem with some ailment or some lengthening disease that takes its toll. Stay together. Hang in there. She was right there. They had a lot to talk about as they turn in at night and be all alone where it was quiet. That brings me to a third blessing that came his way. Job's children are all replaced. Verse 13, he He had 7 sons and 3 daughters. Let's say they did, okay? She had a little hand in that. They're both getting up in years, okay? And one day she says to Job, "You're not going to believe this, but I think I'm pregnant." He goes, "Say what?" Let's just say they're both 70, okay? Let's just...

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2: You enjoy the blessings of parenting, get this, with the wisdom of grandparents. Can't beat that combination. How often we have said, I so wish I knew then what I now know. I'd have been such a better parent. Well, they have the chance for a second time around. They don't make the mistakes they made the first time, or many of them. They got 7 boys and they got 3 daughters, and we read a little about the girls here, not anything about the boys. We read their names, Jemima and Kezia and Karen Hapuk. I checked their names. Doesn't seem to be that much significance in their names, but they're given. We're given their names. For example, Karen Hapuk, you might be interested. It means a darkness at the horn of the eye. Isn't that interesting? Like mascara would make the eyes darker, and they named her Karen. It's better than mascara, so it's a good name. Jemima and Kezia and Karen Hapuk. And notice something else about the daughters. Not only their names, but they're lovely. In all the land, no women were found so fair as Job's daughters. Isn't that great? There are a lot of beautiful women in that era, as there are in every era, and there's none more fair than Job's daughters. You know, part of the reason? They were raised right. They were nurtured. The beauty of the scriptures is frequently not just physical, but it is internal beauty. It's the beauty of character. It's the beauty of their person. They had gained from wise parents knowledge that was ahead of their years. In all the land, there was none so fair. And their father, here's the third fact, not only their names and their beauty within and without, but their father gave them inheritance among their brothers. How unusual. But understand, this is before the Mosaic Law. In the Mosaic Law, we read one verse that talks about daughters receiving an inheritance. In Numbers 27, verse 8, says that the inheritance will go to the daughter if there were no sons. But this is before there was the law of Moses. I believe the book is that old, and they're receiving an inheritance along with the sons. So there's no favoritism. Boys and girls alike, loved and cared for. Now the fourth of the great blessings have to do with his later years. The blessings of a long and satisfying life. You read of them in 16 and 17. Let's say Job is about 70 by the time the healing comes and the recovery, and he's lived a full life, and now we read that he lives 140 years after this, after the trials, and now he enters, if you will, a second phase of life. And if you add 70 to this, you come up with a 210 years of life. How great that must have been for him. In fact, look at what we read. He saw his sons and his grandsons and great-grandsons. It says 4 generations. Sons, grandsons, great-grandson, maybe great-great, depending on where the generations would start. It's not clear from this. And then he died. Not a sweet way it appears. He dies an old man and full of days. The message reads, then he died, an old man, a full life. Living Bible renders this, then at last he died, an old, old man, after living a long, good life.

0: You know, men and women, not much is said in any circle about those who are aging. It's sort of the overlooked segment of life, even though there are more of this particular category than ever before in our history of humanity. So we linger here long enough to not only have a little fun with it, but to draw some lessons from it. This is a man who has seen a lot of life. It's said of Abraham, he breathed his last and died in a ripe old age, an old man, and satisfied with life, and he was gathered to his people. Probably a reference of joining his people in the afterlife, we would say in heaven. It was said of David, then he died in a ripe old age, full of days, riches, and honor. Job is not dying a struggling, cranky, broken old codger whom no one enjoyed being around. This man is seeing his children, his grandchildren, his great-grandchildren. He is reliving so much of life and passing along so many of the things that he has learned. One of my sources says, the patriarchal formula, old and full of years, is expressive of a completely fulfilled life. What a way to die. Not as we began, living happily ever after. That's not possible. We're on this earth. We still have a sin-cursed nature. We still must deal with a hostile world and nature and others that is less than desirable. But there can be satisfaction. There can be fulfillment. There can be a purpose. As I completed my earlier message to our first morning worship service today, I had an older lady come to me, and she said to me, batting her eyes through tears, she said, I can't remember when a sermon has meant more to me. She said, sometime it feels like folks our age are just forgotten. Let me say to you who have older parents and older family members, remember them. Take care of them. Love them. If they're away, write to them. Continue to nurture that relationship. Age is not kind to the human body. There are things that occur that even those very effective in their earlier years begin to fade. You who are younger have no idea what that feels like. Let's learn from a passage like this the value of helping those who are aging enjoy a more satisfying life. Admittedly, much of it becomes a part of their own source of continuing and satisfaction. No one else can make an individual fulfilled and satisfied. But we can certainly help the journey be a little more enjoyable. There's a Jewish proverb that says, for the ignorant, old age is as winter. For the learned, it is a harvest. As age stacks up, you find that because you have kept yourself alert and alive, you see life through new eyes. That's why you find yourself saying as an older person, take it easy. It's okay. Don't get too worried. I tell that to one of our sets of kids. I got young kids that are just half nuts at times. And I say, it's okay. Just a stage. It's been going on 4 years, but it's a stage. It's okay. Henry Thoreau wrote, none are so old as those who have outlived enthusiasm. Isn't it wonderful to be around an enthusiastic person whose years are multiplied compared to yours? Isn't it great to see them have goals and vision and dreams and pursuits that have them excited from the time they awaken until a late going to bed time?
1: What a fitting place to arrive at the end of Job's long road. Chuck Swindoll reminds us that enduring faith isn't about outlasting the storm. It's about who we become as we walk through it, refined and enthusiastic to the very end. This is Insight for Living. Chuck titled today's message with a question: and Job lived happily ever after, or did he? 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Also, we're excited to let you know that Chuck recently sat down with actor and talk show host Kirk Cameron. You probably know that Kirk played the wisecracking teenager in the TV show Growing Pains, and then went on to make Christian films like Fireproof and several excellent documentaries. But you might not know that Kirk had rejected God until he was 17. Then he went to church and heard a sermon that transformed the course of his life. 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I'm Bill Meyer. 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
9: With SRN News, I'm Ron Taylor. A powerful nor'easter has intensified, generating storm force winds and massive waves along the East Coast. Millions are under warnings with dangerous conditions expected through the weekend. The National Weather Service warns of flooding along the Mid-Atlantic coast, especially near New Jersey and Delaware. Wind gusts could reach 65 miles per hour on Cape Cod, Massachusetts, and nearby islands. The storm has already led to concert cancellations and changes to the Red Sox schedule. A cool down in oil prices helped release some of the pressure that's built up on Wall Street, and stocks closed out their first winning week in the last three. The S&P 500 added 0.5% yesterday to pull within 0.7% of its all-time high set last month. The Dow Jones Industrial Average rose 0.9%, and the NASDAQ Composite climbed 0.5% at the closing bell yesterday. More online at srnnews.com. 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
8: Denver weather.
2: Denver metro area will see light showers ending and skies clearing overnight tonight. It'll be a cool one. Nighttime lows, low 50s. Warm, beautiful fall, late September weather conditions for this final weekend of the month. Sunny to mostly sunny skies. High temperatures mid-80s, so about 10 degrees above average. Mid to upper 50s for lows. Increasing clouds Sunday night. 70s Monday, trending cooler with increasing rain chances by Monday night and especially Tuesday into Wednesday. I'm meteorologist Mark Huer.
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12: 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I'm your host, Dustin Roberts, and for the next 25 minutes, Rabbi Schneider is going to continue his study on prayers that resonate with God.

0: There's a famous saying, and it goes like this: folks are about as content as they make up their minds to be. Well, today we're going to discover the dangers of holding on to our preconceived notions that we've made up or decided in our minds. This message, it's a study on the life of Jacob from the book of Genesis. And we're going to see how God changed this master manipulator into a man who sought the loving kindness of not only the Lord, but of his brother Esau too. Now here's Rabbi Schneider.
1: We're looking in Scripture at the prayers of the patriarchs right now, and we're seeing what they prayed and seeing how God responded. And this gives us great confidence, because when we see the prayers of the writers of Scripture and how their prayers moved God's heart and how God answered those prayers, it gives us greater confidence to know when we're praying similar type of prayers, the Lord is both hearing and answering these prayers when we're praying from the heart, beloved, in the Spirit of God. This series, once again called Prayers That Resonate with God, it's really taken from the concept that we read about in the book of 1 John chapter 5, verse 14. Hear what John said there. He said, "This is the confidence that we have, that if we ask Him anything according to His will, He hears us, and the prayers that we ask, He's granted." And so when we're asking God for the things that He desires for us, we can be assured, beloved, that He is going to answer those prayers. Jesus said, "You have not because you ask not." There's a balance between praying and asking for something, and then also taking faith a step further by confessing those things that we're asking for. And sometimes we can make the mistake of just presuming upon God, just declaring things that we say we're possessing without asking Him first. This can be presumption, because Jesus said, "Blessed are the poor in spirit, for theirs is the kingdom of God." We have to start out in a posture of humility. We have to start out asking. Jesus said, "Ask and you shall receive." Jesus said, "You have not because you haven't asked." He said, "Ask me that your joy might be made full." But once we ask and we know that we've asked Him according to His will, then God wants us to take that next step of faith and confess that we have those things that we've asked for, and we thank Him that we are in possession of those things. You see, Jesus said, if we ask the Lord for something, get it now, believing that we have received it, believing that we have it, then the things that we asked for, He said, we can be assured that we'll have. And so it's important that when we're asking the Father something that is according to His will, it's important then to recognize that we need to take the next step of faith and believe that He's answered the prayer and that we have it. Once again, Jesus said, anything that we ask for in prayer, believing that we've received it, we can be assured that we have received the thing that we've asked for when it's according to His will. And how do we receive it, beloved? We receive it first in the Spirit. See, the Bible says, "Eye is not seen, and ear is not heard, and never has it even entered into the heart of man the things that God has prepared for those that love Him." He said, but these things are revealed to us, given to us by the Spirit. And so when we ask for something in prayer, knowing that we've prayed in God's will, now we need to believe that we've received it. And the place that we receive it first, beloved, get it, is in the Spirit. And once you know that you have it in your spirit and declare it by faith and stand in it by faith, what's going to happen is it's only a matter of time before what you've received in the Spirit materializes in your outer world. But first we need to be convinced, beloved, that we've received it in the Spirit. Hold to that we've received it. And as we do, we're going to see God is going to manifest it in our life and in the material world. And so let's look at those things that we can have confidence in that we've received. I'm moving on to the next prayer that I want to examine from the book of Genesis. Hear the word of God as I read now Genesis chapter 32, verse number 9 through 12. We're focusing on the need to pray for and to believe God for deliverance. Hear God's word. Jacob said, "O God of Abraham and God of my father Isaac, O Lord who said to me, 'Return to your country and to your relatives, and I will prosper you,' I am unworthy of all the loving kindness and of all the faithfulness which you have shown to me, your servant. For with my staff only I crossed this Jordan, and now I've become two companies. And then he prayed, deliver me, I pray, from the hand of my brother, from the hand of Esau, for I fear him. And he will come and attack me and the mothers with the children. For you said, I will surely prosper you and make your descendants as the sand of the sea, which is too great to be numbered. This is an awesome prayer. Let's take it apart and know how much God not only loves us, but, beloved one, how he relates to us as human beings. You know, Jesus himself was God clothed in humanity. And the Bible says that Jesus is able to empathize with us in everything that we go through in life because he himself lived life as a man. He himself took the same journey that we're taking, walking through this world, having to put shoes on his feet every day, having to eat food to sustain himself. So Jesus understands as human beings our needs. And so I want you to know that God, he understands your needs. And he wants to minister to you and help you and supply all your needs, but we have to ask him. Jesus said, you have not because you ask not. So let's examine the life of Jacob. By the way, we know that Jacob's name was changed to Israel. Okay, and Israel became the father of the 12 tribes of Israel. And as a believer in Jesus, you've been grafted in, the Bible tells us in the book of Ephesians, to the commonwealth of Israel. And so the same favor that was upon Jacob is upon you. You can trust God to give you the same favor and the same provision that he gave Jacob. Be confident in that today. Be assured of that today. God loves you just like he loved Jacob. Let's take it apart now, kind of line by line, concept by concept. Jacob begins here once again. He said, oh, God of my father Abraham and God of my father Isaac. And you know what? God is the God of your fathers too, because you now come spiritually from the lineage of Abraham, Isaac, and Jacob. The Bible says in the book of Galatians that the blessing of Abraham has come upon you. He's saying, oh Lord, who said to me, return to your country and to your relatives and I will prosper you. Notice here that God loved Jacob and God said to Jacob, I'm going to prosper you. Listen to this again. He said, return to your country and to your relatives, the Lord is saying to Jacob, and I will prosper you. Do you know, when all we hear about is prosperity and we're not hearing about sin and we're not hearing about repentance, we're not hearing the full gospel. We're not hearing the true gospel because the true gospel begins with repentance. John the Baptist, who was the forerunner to the true gospel, said, repent, for the kingdom of God is at hand. Jesus said when he began his ministry, repent, for the kingdom of God is at hand. Repent means to turn away from ourselves, to turn away from living selfishly, to turn away from living without moral boundaries, to turn away from the ego, and to pick up our cross and to seek him first and to do his will first. That's what repentance means. The true gospel begins with repentance. And without it, it's not the gospel. But I want you to know, beloved ones, God also desires to prosper you. And some people have rejected the prosperity gospel because of some of what they consider to be the extremes at times. But I want you to know, beloved, even though any truth taken to the extreme becomes heresy, let's not throw out the baby with the bathwater. God desires to prosper you. Jesus said, I have come to give life and to give it more abundantly. And John wrote in his letter, beloved, above all things, I pray that you prosper and be in good health, even as your soul prospers. I want you to know God wants to bless you. God wants to prosper you. You don't have to be afraid or ashamed of asking God to bless you and to prosper you. God wants to give you increase. God wants you not just to have enough. God wants you to have enough to give other people. God wants you to walk in blessing. He wants you to be a sign and a wonder. Jesus anointed with the oil of gladness. And Jacob, who's one of the patriarchs of our faith, right, through whom Jesus came, Jacob walked, beloved, in prosperity. Listen again. He said, oh God, you're the one that told me to return to my country and to my relatives and that you would prosper me. And so I want you to first of all know that you can ask God to bless you. You can ask God to prosper you. God desires, beloved, to bless his children. If you have children today and you're a healthy adult, you know that you want to bless your children. You want to see them have the desires of their heart. You want to give them good gifts. God wants that for you even more so. Jesus said, if you, being evil, know how to give good gifts to your children, he said, how much more does the Heavenly Father give good gifts to those that ask? So let's understand right now, we can ask God to bless us. Jesus taught it, Jacob modeled it, and John taught it when he said, above all else, I pray that you prosper and be in good health, even as your soul prospers. So let's just pray together. Father God, I want to thank you that you love me. Father God, I want to thank you that you blessed me in Jesus. Father, thank you that you're my Father and that I'm your child. Father, thank you for forgiving me through Jesus. You said to me, if you gave me your only Son, that you would also freely with him give me all things. And so, Father God, I thank you now. And I ask you to bless me and to prosper me just like you did Jacob and just like Jesus taught and just like John prayed. Amen.
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1: So let's continue on. Genesis chapter 32, in verse 10, he says this, I am unworthy of all the loving kindness and of all the faithfulness which you have shown your servant. Notice here that Jacob is experiencing loving kindness and faithfulness from God. I talked about this in an earlier broadcast, but you know what? You can thank God and ask him for loving kindness and faithfulness. He's faithful to you, but you know what? We want to depend on him for that, not just assume it. He is faithful, even when we're faithless, but God doesn't want us to presume. He wants us to ask, beloved, and then confess in confidence. Let's continue on. He said, you have shown me your servant. And he said, when I crossed the Jordan, he said, I only had my staff with me. So what Jacob is saying here is that when he left to follow the Lord, he had nothing but how God blessed him and multiplied him and how he became so rich in the Lord just from following God. So he's remembering all that God had done for him. But now he's in a place in his journey, beloved ones, as we continue, that he really needs assurance because he's afraid. And he prays to God about his fear. He's afraid of being attacked by his brother Esau. And so he's coming to God now, pouring out his heart to God in prayer. Number one, listen, being honest with God about his fear, talking to God about his fear. Isn't that a beautiful thing? That Jacob had the type of relationship with God that he could talk to God about his fear just as he would talk about his fear to a friend. And after telling God that he's afraid, knowing God is merciful to him, knowing that his God is a gentle God, knowing that his father loved him, he then asked for provision and protection and deliverance from Esau. Let's listen once again. He says here, I am unworthy of all the loving kindness and of all the faithfulness which you have shown to your servant. For with my staff only I crossed this Jordan, and now I've become two companies. In other words, he's talking about how big he had become. He'd been multiplied so much in the Lord, such favor, such abundance, such blessing on him. But now he prayed this in verse 11. He said, deliver me, I pray, from the hand of my brother, from the hand of Esau, for I fear him, that he will come and attack me and the mothers with the children. For you said, And he's reminding God, I will surely prosper you and make your descendants as the sand of the sea, which is too great to be numbered. So think about what's happening here. Jacob is comfortable enough with God. He's intimate enough with God that he knows God, listen now, as an intimate friend, as the lover of his soul, that he could cast his burden upon the Lord, that he could cast his burden upon his father. Just like John at the Passover Seder in the Gospel of John, we read how John the Apostle, the one he described as the one whom Jesus loved, how John leaned his head on Jesus' bosom. Think about how close and how safe John must have felt in his relationship with Jesus to lean his head on Jesus' bosom. Think about that. And in the same way, God wants you to know that he loves you. And he wants you to feel just as intimate with him as Jacob does here in the book of Genesis. And as John did, leaning his head on Jesus' bosom at the Last Supper. You can share your heart with God. You can tell him when you're afraid. Talk to him about what you're worried about. But don't just leave it there. Ask him for protection and then be confident, beloved, that he's going to protect you, that his goodness goes with you, that he's a shield of protection around you, and that he's going to keep you safe to the end of your life. Jacob, after he shares with the father that he's afraid, the next thing that Jacob does is he said, Lord, deliver me from Esau, for I'm afraid that he's going to attack me. And so I want you to know, maybe there's something in your life that you feel you need deliverance from. I want you to know that Jesus is a delivering God. That even as Father God broke in to deliver the children of Israel out of Egypt, even as Jesus came to set the captives free, to bring deliverance to the captives, I want you to know that our God is still a wonderful, miracle-working God today who grants deliverance. Maybe you can think of a time in your life or times in your life where you've already seen God deliver you. I think of all the times in my life where the Father has delivered me. He saved me from going dangerous places that I shouldn't have gone, from making decisions which would have been disastrous, and from rescuing me and protecting me from demonic attack, which sometimes even manifested through human beings. He's real, beloved. And you know what? He wants to be individually your God. In other words, he doesn't want you just to know him as the one that delivered Jacob from Esau, like we read about today. He wants you to know him individually and personally as the God that's delivering and will deliver you. So we're going to get down on our knees right now. If there's something in your life that you need deliverance from, maybe you're going through a health crisis. Maybe you're in the midst of a legal battle. Maybe you're in the midst, beloved, of something going on at work that you feel is unjust. Whatever it is, a relational issue, a financial issue, let's ask God to be our deliverer. First of all, let's confess to him our need, and let's humble ourselves before him and confess to him any sin that we might have done that has put us in the situation. Then let's ask him for forgiveness and for deliverance. I'm going to ask you to repeat after me, because the goal of my message is to bring you to God. Father God, thank you that you love me. And I come to you today thanking you for who you are to me, that you're the God of love and the God of forgiveness. And I ask you now to forgive me for my sin, to cleanse me and forgive me of my pride, for any sin that I might have done that has put me today in this predicament. Thank you, Jesus, that through your blood, I become white as snow. And now I ask you to deliver me today, even as you delivered Jacob from his brother. Father, I ask you to deliver me today. And now I just want you to tell him, beloved one, what it is that you're asking him to deliver you from. Father God, I want to thank you today that you're alive today and that you're here with me today that you are the delivering God. I want to thank you for your faithfulness to me. I want to thank you that you're my triumphant God. I want to thank you, Father, that your banner over me is love, that you are Yahweh Nisi. I want to thank you, Father God, that I am more than a conqueror through all these things, that neither death nor life, things past, things present, or things to come can ever separate me from the love of God. I want to thank you today, Father God, that you are my deliverer. You are a great God. I praise you today, Yahweh, and I want to say, Jesus, that I love you. You are my King, and by your grace, I'll be faithful to you for the rest of my life. Hail, King Jesus. In order to experience the weight of God's supernatural glory on our shoulders, upon our lives, we must walk in the clean fear of the Lord. We oftentimes don't hear about this much in the church. People are afraid to talk about the fear of the Lord. But the fear of the Lord is clean, and it's the beginning of wisdom. In fact, in the book of Deuteronomy, chapter 14, verse 23, when it comes to tithing, the Lord said, "Tithe unto me that you might learn to fear me." I want to encourage you, as I encourage myself, to honor the Lord with your finances. I honor the Lord with my finances for many reasons. One of them is because I want to fear the Lord. Beloved, God's a rewarder of those that diligently seek Him. If God's using this ministry to bless you, I encourage you to honor Him with your finances through DJJ. And now, Dustin, could you tell our brothers and sisters in Christ about how they can give?
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1: 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This blessing should touch our hearts because it's so personal. Father God wants to intimately bless you. So receive His blessing into your life today with gladness and an open heart.

0: Lord bless you and keep you. The Lord make His face shine on you and be gracious to you. The Lord lift you up with His countenance. And the Lord give you, beloved one, His peace. God bless you and shalom.
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6: Assisted suicide deaths in Canada reach a new high watermark.
7: Much is made of how many people are killed by guns in the United States. But a new analysis of 2024 data finds that while 15,364 individuals lost their lives to firearm homicide in this country, 16,499 died via physician-assisted suicide in Canada. Since the country legalized assisted suicide in 2016, the number of people submitting to the procedure has grown steadily. Canadian lawmakers continue to expand the group of people who are eligible. Michael Harrington reporting.
8: The Family Research Council and FRC Action are holding their annual Pray, Vote, Stand Summit at Cornerstone Chapel in Leesburg, Virginia this weekend. Organizers say the gathering will still bring Christians from across the nation for discussions with faith leaders, elected officials, and issue experts on a variety of topics. Those will include midterm elections, abortion pills, AI, and socialism. This is SRN News.
9: Denver weather.
10: Denver metro area will see light showers ending and skies clearing overnight tonight. It'll be a cool one. Nighttime lows, low 50s. Warm, beautiful fall, late September weather conditions for this final weekend of the month. Sunny to mostly sunny skies. High temperatures, mid-80s, so about 10 degrees above average. Mid to upper 50s for lows. Increasing clouds Sunday night. 70s Monday, trending cooler with increasing rain chances by Monday night and especially Tuesday into Wednesday. I'm meteorologist Hewer.
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13: What's the secret to success? 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
14: Success God's way does not always look like success. 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That is, if you want to succeed, God's way. And that is very simple. That secret is really simple. And it is simply this: discovering the will of God in your life and obeying it. 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
14: The world's definition of success is summarized in the words of Paul Chance when he said that the one who dies with the most toys wins. But success God's way is very different. God evaluates success very differently from the world's evaluation of success. And so I want you to turn in your Bible, Genesis 39, verse 2. Genesis 39, 2. And have it open as I will share with you from God's Word success God's way, not man's way. Verse 2 says, God was with Joseph and he was successful. Another translation says, the Lord was with Joseph and he prospered. When you realize that there are very, very, very, very few people in world history have ever risen as high in a short period of time as Joseph did, you'll have to sit back and take notice, what is the secret of his success? You have to ask the question, what is this success God's way all about? Joseph began his career at the ripe old age of 17. 17. That's when he started. By the age of 30, he became the second most powerful man in the world that is known at that time. But that did not happen because Joseph was ambitious. That did not happen because Joseph had drive to succeed. That did not happen because Joseph had thirst for power and he did everything possible in order to achieve what his mind conceived. We have a lot of politicians who are doing that. This did not happen because Joseph set his sights on achieving and accomplishing worldly success and being on the top of his world. No, no, none of that. The Bible said that the secret of his success is that God was with him. Why was God with Joseph? Because Joseph was with God. In fact, Joseph did not know that he was placed on the first rung of the ladder of success. He didn't really know. Success was not something that he sought after or he dreamed about and he wanted to accomplish. It is not something that he was striving for. It was not something that he was taught to step on whomever comes on in his way in order to climb up the ladder. No. In fact, had you asked Joseph whether he was in the pit or he was in the dungeon in the prison of Pharaoh, and you say, Joseph, are you successful? He would have said to you, I hate to think what failure is all about. Success God's way does not always look like success. It does not look like success, especially to the world outside. But Joseph's secret for success is the very secret for your success. It will be the very secret for anyone's success, God's way. That is, if you want to succeed, God's way. And that is very simple. That secret is really simple. And it is simply this: discovering the will of God in your life and obeying it. Amen. Discovering the will of God for your life and obey it. At a very young age, God revealed his will to Joseph. It wasn't very clear, it was hazy, but he showed it to him in a form of a dream. To fulfill the will of God in his life, he faced deadly obstacles. And let me tell you something. If you want to succeed God's way, you will face deadly obstacles. Make no mistake about it. There are three in number. First, it was the deadly enemy of discouragement. You see, obstacle along the way of success God's way will threaten to derail you every time. The second enemy was detour and distraction from succeeding God's way. And the third enemy was doubt. Doubt is the best dream crusher that I know. Doubt is the biggest enemy to succeeding God's way. Now let's look at those three deadly enemies to success God's way. First one is discouragement. Did you know that discouragement is really one of Satan's most valuable tool in his toolbox? In fact, there's a fable that I read many, many years ago. And I don't remember exactly the details about Satan was auctioning his tools from his toolbox. But when it came to discouragement, he said, I would never sell that for all the money in the world. Because that is his most valuable tool. That's what keeps him in business. This is his powerful tool. And he uses it with impunity against the children of the living God. Remember, Joseph was given a dream. He didn't understand everything about it, but he knew that God has a plan for his life, that God is guiding his steps, that God is with him. God chose to reveal his will to Joseph, and the will of God was to preserve a remnant from certain annihilation, because God, in his plan, through the loins of some of them, will be the seed of the birth of the Messiah, the Lord Jesus Christ. That was God's vision and his dream for his life. He didn't understand it all at that time. But meanwhile, nothing was going right. I mean, nothing. Nothing was going the way it should go. Nothing indicated that Joseph was even close to achieving God's will and God's vision in his life. Nothing. His brothers were filled with envy and hatred and malice. They took him and they threw him in a pit at the age of 17. That was not enough. They took his coat of many color. They killed an animal. They dipped that coat in that blood. And they took that coat and they lied to their father and they said, "Your son is dead." And his father lived for many years in total sorrow and broken heart, thinking his son is dead and devoured by a wild animal. But that was not enough for them. They actually sold him to Arab traders in a caravan who were crossing that part of the world. And these caravan traders would take Joseph and put him on the auction block in Cairo Square to sell him as a slave. He gets purchased by the head of secret service for Pharaoh's palace. Let me tell you about this guy, Potiphar. I mean, he's the kind of guy, if you look him the wrong way, he would lop your head off. And Joseph ends up being a slave in his house. What kind of a success is that? Nothing was going right. Have you been there? And if you haven't, you will be when you face a time of discouragement. When you find yourself where Joseph was at this point in his life, remember what I'm telling you from this guy who has been there many times. The first thing you want to do when you're discouraged, you already got it. You know what it is. Give up. Give up. Give up. Job feared discouragement and came upon him. Elijah's discouragement caused him to think of death as better than life. The older brother in the prodigal story allowed discouragement to turn him into a bitter and angry and resentful man. Moses fumed and fussed about his discouragement. Jonah wanted to flee out of discouragement. Oh, but Joseph faced his discouragement by being more faithful to the Lord. He said, "I trust in the Lord. I trust in the sovereign God. I trust Him not only that He works behind the scenes, but He moves all of the scenes that He works behind. Clean the floor, Joseph.
15: Yes, sir.
14: I have a dream. Carry out the bedpans, Joseph.
15: Yes, sir.
14: I have a dream. Wash the sheets, Joseph.
15: Yes, ma'am.
14: Feed the flock, Joseph.
15: With pleasure.
14: Joseph, are you discouraged?
15: Of course, but God gave me a dream.
14: Joseph, are you resentful toward your brothers?
15: What good would that do? Students, I want you to remember this. When a teacher and a professor mocks your faith, remember this.
14: Remember this when a fellow student resents you because of your righteousness. Remember this.
15: Remember this when the programs are designed to actually cause you to fall.
14: Remember this. Remember when the pressure makes it so unbearable for you that keeps on tempting you in order to compromise and fall.
15: Remember. Remember Joseph. Genesis 39:3, the Lord was with him. He gave him success in everything he did. Verse 5, God even blessed the Egyptian house because of Joseph. You know, I want to be honest with you. I thought about this. If I were Joseph, I said, don't bless him. Why should he get blessed because of me? Just bless me. Discouragement can either cause you to quit or will become a gateway to succeed in God's way. Amen? Amen? Second enemy of success, God's way, is detours and distractions. In Joseph's life, when things really began to just get on an even keel, I mean, they've been rough for a long time, and just now he got promoted and became the chief slave. So he's calling the shots. When just things getting a little better, having overcome the enemy of discouragement, here comes Mrs. Potiphar. And this, folks, was a biggie. I mean, this is big. This is big. Mrs. Potiphar began to seduce Joseph. Not once, not twice, but day after day after day. In other words, she was nagging him. Let me tell you something. Pornography, illicit sex, alcohol, drugs, any chemical substance, everything you can think of, all these things that are designed to derail you, all these things are designed to give you a detour from succeeding God's way, are going to dog you. I talk about evil days. Somebody was telling me the other day, their 13-year-old daughter was doing a project, a school project on the internet, and pop comes out of the pornographic site. These are evil days we live in. Genesis 39:8, the Bible said, Joseph refused. Underline that in your Bible, please. Just underline it.

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2: Mrs. Potiphar, or David, or Samson, or if you look at the examples of the Bible, for those who did not stop the leak when it was slow, there are four steps every time. Works like a charm. You know, I'm convinced Satan is not a very smart fella. He really not very smart. He just keeps repeating the same strategy. He really does. Four steps. Eve, Mrs. Potiphar, four steps. First, she cast lustful eye, verse 7 of Genesis 39. Second, she nagged him on every side, verse 10. Third, she took. Isn't that what Eve did? She looked, she lusted, she took, and then she hid. That's the fourth step. She took, verse 12. Then she hid, covering up her sin by false accusation, verse 14. When Joseph ran away with his coat in her hand, that was the second time he lost his coat. Did you know that? But he kept his integrity. It's okay to lose your coat. Keep your integrity. These are the four steps that ruined Eve in the garden and caused her and Adam to be thrown out of paradise and lose paradise. It was the same four steps that ruined David's life and caused him to ruin his sterling leadership. Beloved, listen to me. Whether you're single or married, listen to me. When it comes to sexual temptation, there is only one way to deal with it. There's only one way to deal with it. And that is put on your running shoes and run. And run. No, don't fight it. Don't negotiate with it. Don't experiment with it. Just run. When Joseph faced the enemy of discouragement, he trusted God. When he faced the enemy of a detour, he ran. Third enemy for success God's way is doubt. Doubt. If you look at the same chapter, 39, Genesis 39, look at verses 19 all the way to 23. Now Joseph, being falsely accused, he gets thrown into Pharaoh's dungeon. This is not just a prison like our nice prisons. This is a dungeon. It's a miserable place. I want to tell you at the outset, being tempted to doubt is not a sin. Being tempted to doubt is not a sin. Staying in doubt is going to lead you to sin. Continuing in doubt will lead you to sin. You can be sure that Joseph had some doubts, and it comes out in his words in prison. Lord, is this the reward of my faithfulness? That's okay. God is not going to fall off his throne when you ask a question like that. It's all right. Lord, is this how I get paid for my purity? Lord, is this the consequence of my righteousness? Lord, how are you going to fulfill your vision and your plan for my life when I'm in this stinking dungeon of Pharaoh? Question. How did Joseph face this third powerful enemy of success God's way? He became more faithful in the prison, if that's possible. The Lord was with Joseph, and he gave him success, even in the dungeon, even in Pharaoh's prison. First, Satan attacked Joseph's body, and Joseph won. Now he attacks his mind. Here too, ultimately, he won. But be very careful. Be very careful. When Satan attacks your mind with doubt, be very, very careful. You know why? Because it is a secret known only to you and God, of course. It takes place between your two ears.

0: Not necessarily anybody else will know about it. Be very careful. Because doubt happens in secret. But if you allow doubt to succeed, you will end up living a double life. I've heard enough testimonies, particularly people when they testify about their life in college later on. And they talk about these days in college, and they testify to the fact that they lived a double life. They may go to campus ministries, and they may go to a church, and they may go here, and they may go there. But privately, they live a different life. They are a different person. They put on the Christian face when they go to the Christian meetings. But privately, they are somebody else. What happened? What happened? See, they have allowed doubt to defeat them. They have allowed doubt to succeed secretly, inwardly. They have allowed doubt to flourish inside of them. They allowed doubt to grow inside of them. Every one of the great men of God were tempted with doubt. We read the Bible. Men, women, all tempted with doubt. As I told you, experiencing the temptation for doubt is not a sin. It is sitting and nursing doubt that's going to get you into trouble. Living with doubt will damage not only your spirit, it's going to damage your psyche. Listen to Joshua's secret of success, God's way, and defeating doubt. In chapter 1, verse 8, here's what Joshua said. Do not let this book of the law depart from your shelf. Do not let that book of the law depart from your credenza. Do not let this book of the law depart from your library, from your mouth. Remember I told you about praise, being a praising person? Meditate on it day and night so that you may be careful to do everything written in it that you will be prosperous and successful. That's success God's way. This is not prosperity theology. That's success God's way. Spurgeon used to say, a Bible that is falling apart belongs to a person whose life is not falling apart. Moody used to say, sin will keep you from this book, but this book will keep you from sin. Succeed God's way. God wants you to succeed. He wants to be with you, and therefore you be successful His way. Discouragement, detour, and doubt are going to come. They will come to all of us. But saturating your mind and your heart with the Word of God is going to give you victory every time. Every time.
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15: We got breaking news. Congressman introduces articles impeachment against President Trump.
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15: It's 2020 all over again, folks. That's right. Well, hopefully not. 2020, it went kind of south. Let's just, let me, it's not 2020 all over again. I'm Logan Seculo, Will Haynes in studio. Mike Pompeo is joining us a little bit later. And the breaking news today is, yes, many, 26 articles of impeachment have been filed against President Trump. We'll break down what those are, also what it looks like, what the reality is of the situation, and what the reality of that situation is heading into a midterm election in a few months. What it could actually mean if Republicans lose control of the House, lose control of the Senate. What could happen best and worst case scenarios, if you will. We're going to break that all down coming in and go through these sort of vague 26 articles of impeachment. But maybe we can ask Will, how did we get here?
13: Well, this is Congressman Steve Cohen of the Tennessee's 9th Congressional District, which is soon to be no more. He will be losing his seat in Congress because of redistricting in the state. He was the Democrat that was the congressman for the Memphis area of Tennessee, a long-time congressman. But here's a quote from his statement. This is after introducing these 26 articles of impeachment. He said, "Trump is clearly the most impeachable president our country has ever endured." That is great line, because
15: the most impeachable.
13: It's like, what kind of scale do you have of, like, this guy not as impeachable? Like George Washington, not as impeachable. Most impeachable.
15: I like that they're even thinking about that.
13: There's a scale of impeachability.
15: Yeah, that's like, you know, what you get in your yearbook.
13: Most impeachable? It's a superlative.
15: It's a side award at a beauty pageant. Uh-huh. You know, oh, well, I'm sorry. We have Miss Congeniality.
13: You didn't win.
15: Most impeachable over here. And we know Trump loves a good beauty pageant. Phone lines are open. 1-800-684-3110. I do want to break down some of these. I mean, the first one is just straight up undermining democracy. So let's start there. If that's your article one of the 26 articles, what do you think? Give me a call. I'm going to break them all down. There's 26 of them. And they kind of, if number one is the generic undermining democracy and then / sowing doubt in elections. That's article one. And then we'll break down all of it from there. Some of them are very specific. Some of them are so annoyingly generic. But again, you don't want to laugh all of this off, because we know they have been successful in this before. Obviously, they were not able to remove President Trump from office. We obviously, my dad and brother were involved very much in that situation that all went down in 2020. However, it does take a lot of time. It does take a lot of resources. And trust me, you don't want to go through it. It's not like this is a show when an actual impeachment trial does take place. And we know there are real consequences that are coming forward in this midterm election. I want to hear from you about that. As I said, at 1-800-684-3110. Now, the ACLJ obviously defends a lot. And right now we are trying to activate you. It's a Friday. Always good to head into a weekend with a whole new group of ACLJ champions. I'm going to ask you, if you have not yet, maybe you're a one-time donor, maybe you've given before, and I appreciate that so much. 99% of you plus give one time a year, two times a year, and know that that means a lot of us. Those who donate, by the way, most people do not donate, but if you are one of the donors. But a very small, select group of you have become ACLJ champions over the last few years. People who say, you know what, monthly, automatically set me up to give monthly. I want to create a baseline for the ACLJ to keep going. And because of that support, the ACLJ never has to bill a legal client. We never have to charge you for this show. There's no paywalls on our website. I know you hear me say it a lot, but it is true. So I'm going to encourage you today to go to aclj.org/champions or just scan that QR code you see on the screen right now. Just do it today. Become a champion. And again, champion is, there's no limit, and there's obviously, there's no, I think $5 is the lowest, and that's just because of processing fees. So $5 and up a month. Become an ACLJ champion today. Know that we'd really appreciate it. As I said, phone lines are open. We're going to break down all these articles of impeachment when we get back. We got a little bit of a longer segment after this very short break. 1-800-684-3110 to be on the air. Become a champion.
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15: Welcome back. Are you ready to walk through these 26 articles of impeachment? Do we do it in order? Do we do it by our favorites, Will? Because I know you got top tier. Because some of them are just like, I mean, I think we can rock through them. But of course, as I said, article number one is the most, if you say President Trump is the most impeachable president, then I understand your first one is just generically undermining democracy.
13: Well, those are the categories. Well, right?
15: I know.
13: So, because then there's like three abuse of powers after that, and then violation of oath. So that's the first thing is, yes, the category, and then the stipulation underneath
15: sowing
13: the category.
15: Sowing doubt in elections is the article one. Then it goes, of course, yeah, like I said, there's a breakdown on each. But, Will, I know you have a favorite, which is, look, got to get on them. They were making a last-minute adjustments.
13: Right, and even to the order, because number 19 is specifically attacks on a free press. And then the specifics of it is banishing reporters from the White House for disfavored coverage. I mean, this is a recent event that he's able to amend this entire list of 26. Was it 25 just a few days ago? And he was just now ready to drop
15: 25 is cleaner. So I think you're probably right.
13: Yeah, well,
15: however, that's
13: true.
15: Y'all also, in our packet here, decided, you know what Logan's going to need to be able to do? Read Roman numerals. So you guys gave me 26 Roman numerals.
13: Not you, actually. Not our team. That is the esteemed congressman himself.
15: You couldn't have told the chat bot, hey, chat, turn this into normal bullet points with numbers. Instead, I'm going to have to go in order because I'm not sure if I know what, you know, some of these are.
13: Well, I mean, it did take me a minute when I saw XIX for number 19. Yeah. I'm like,
15: like, this is the Super Bowl 10? We got to deal with now.
13: And I give up on that. Yeah. My son reads, like, history of football. He has this football encyclopedia. Uh-huh. And it'll be like, the Cowboys won X Super Bowl. It wasn't X. That would be 10. Yeah. But it's like, and I go, man, that's so long ago. One. And I don't know these Roman numerals. Yeah. I just say they won the Super Bowl at some point in time.
15: Yeah, that's why WrestleMania eventually abandoned the Roman numerals. Like, we're not going to do this to our audience. But let's go through some of them. Undermining democracy, like I said, number one. I'm going to go in order because there's no way I'm going to be able to do this. Article two, abuse of power, waging war on Iran without congressional approval. By the way, if one of these, like, spikes your interest, give me a call. Phone lines are open. We got a few lines still open. 1-800-684-3110. Like, if one just really gets you going, you got something to say. Article three, abuse of power. And I have to say, this is one that's interesting because I don't feel like we hear about it much. After the war in Iran started, I feel like we kind of forgot about Venezuela. We kind of forgot about Maduro. We kind of forgot about all that. That whole thing kind of went away. Obviously, it's still very active, and when we had great success there. But Article 3, abuse of power, extrajudicial killings in international waters of Venezuela. This was like the boat bomb.
13: Now, I have a question about this one.
15: Okay.
13: So maybe you can clear this up because he says extrajudicial killings in international waters of Venezuela. Were they extrajudicial killings of Venezuela in international waters? Because if it were international waters, it's not Venezuelan waters. You see what I'm getting here? Like, I think they had time to amend the list, but didn't correct their grammar here.
15: Oh, yeah. Well, grammar police, Will's coming at you. Number four, abuse of power, deploying military forces against United States cities. So I assume that is when they'd start, like, the crime raids, like the, we're going to make sure people aren't getting killed on the streets of Washington, D.C.
13: And they sent the National Guard, and specifically Memphis, remember, actually, the governor of Tennessee Governor Lee, partnered with the president and sent Tennessee National Guard to Memphis. So this would have been his district.
15: Yeah, I think people maybe didn't hear that before. The congressman that put this forward is the Memphis District Congressman.
13: Currently. He will be out of a job January of 2027.
15: Is that due to?
13: That's due to the redistricting. So they kind of split up that. And I don't even think he attempted to run for one of the districts that he now would have been able to represent.
15: So this is kind of a last-ditch effort to try to do something, at least with your career. Like, I love Memphis, Tennessee, but I think it desperately needed some love. I think it needed some help. And look, I think there's some controversy surrounding sending the National Guard. I think we can have that debate and also go that these cities needed a lot of help. Chicago, Memphis. Again, we don't live that far, a few hours from Memphis, Tennessee. We used to go there multiple times a year, always fun. And I feel like in more recent years, we've scaled that back, especially with children, because it has become a more dangerous area. And it used to be sort of, well, the tourist areas were fine. And then this, and it crept and it started to get kind of worse and worse. And unfortunately, again, a city that I really, much like a lot of these, I know you hear me talk about it. It's not like I'm sitting there bashing any city, but there are plenty of cities with a lot of culture, a lot of art. Memphis, New York, Los Angeles, that I love. And sadly, we've seen overrun with crime and overrun with a lot of destruction. So, of course, going after President Trump for doing something about that. What room and number were we on here? We were on...
13: That was specifically number four. Okay. That's IV.
15: So this one is interesting. So this is one went to Supreme Court. We can kind of debate this a little bit. And that was the Birthright Citizenship Executive Order, violation of oath.
13: Well, so this is what's interesting, right? Is that...
15: inevitable conclusion.
13: Right, the separation of powers worked for his desired outcome. The congressman's here.
15: Right, President Trump lost.
13: Right, so how can you impeach someone for doing an executive order that then the correct process of the separation of powers played out?
15: It's overturned.
13: It's not as if then he's saying, no, still, you have no citizenship.
15: Just because he had the idea.
13: Right.
15: That's like really what you're saying.
13: Essentially, yeah. Then you can be impeached for coming up with new policy. And that's where I think, yes, that's 100% what they're doing. If you are a conservative president, if you are President Trump in this point, your ideas, your policy is impeachable. That's where it goes back to his line of saying the most impeachable president our country has ever endured. That's because you dislike him the most is the only real rationale there.
15: Yeah. And look, that's five. We made it through the top five here. Not necessarily top five, but the first five, plus your 18.
13: This is like six. Logan trying to get to calls in the final segment.
15: Well, I'm going
13: to
15: take a call. I want to actually move this because I was boring myself. Let's go to Warren calling in line one, who is an ACLJ champion. I don't want him waiting too long. Go ahead, Warren.
19: Appreciate you guys very much, and that's laughable when these guys bring these articles of impeachment with the stupid list. But like we were saying, we knew it was coming, but they talk about disenfranchising voters, and they want to put their foot on the scales again right before the midterms by bringing about a ridiculous impeachment that they know won't go forward.
13: Well, Warren, here's one thing I have to say about this. I think the congressman knows it's not going to go anywhere because he won't be in Congress if the House goes back to the Democrats. He will no longer be a congressman. So he's trying to get his last little moment in the sun by introducing these before the midterms, get a headline, and then he will fade away as a member of Congress. I think this also tells you something about, we talk about the Democrat brand being in shambles and that they are having a lot of infighting. One, that doesn't mean they're not necessarily going to win and win big in many places.
15: We're
13: going to
15: win
13: the midterms.
15: And win big. Well, I think Trump infiltrated your brain right there.
13: A little bit. Yeah. It's because I've been reading these impeachment articles, and that's the 27th infiltrating brains is what he has done.
15: Winning big.
13: That's right. But really, you have two factions. There's a fork in the road for Democrats right now. You have the DSA faction and you have the TDS faction. And this is where those that are looking ahead, even if the policies aren't something that many people agree with or that the leadership agrees with, the leadership can't get over President Trump. They can't get over their own disdain for him and saying he's the most impeachable president ever. And what are you seeing? You're seeing those old guard Democrats, the ones that are of that faction, are the ones losing. Because the DSA faction of the Democrat Party is moving beyond Trump. They aren't making everything about him. They are making it about policies that could be very dangerous to the American people, but that's what's starting to win. Looking beyond President Trump, in those that haven't, like Congressman Cohen here, he didn't have an opportunity to then look at a different district and say, maybe I can win here, even in a primary. So I think that should tell you a lot about the two factions, and the one that's winning isn't necessarily better for the American people.
15: Hey, I have a question for you. We got a minute and a half left until we go to a break here, and then we get back. Mike Pompeo is going to be joining us. We're going to be talking about a bit of what's happening with the UN, and of course, the multi-day meeting now with Xi Jinping, the head of China, what that looks like in terms of why, like, what can we accomplish with these meetings with Xi Jinping? And again, a look at what's going on with the UN situation, whether that is how the Iran delegation has been working. There's a lot to break down, some interesting videos to show you. We're going to do all that. Do you want me to lead you through the rest of these articles of impeachment? We got 20 more to go, or 19 more to go. I'm going to leave it in the hands. Maybe we can throw up a poll. Well, I don't know. But we can throw up and just say, put it in the chat. Do you want me to keep doing this? Or are you bored after the first five? I'm okay. You know, you're not going to hurt my feelings. What do you think? When we get back, do you want me to keep going through this? Let me know in the chat. And again, if you have a question or comment related to this, and even what impeachment looks like when you are heading out of a midterm election, give me a call, 1-800-684-3110. That's at 1-800-684-3110. As I said, this is the end of the week and always an important time to support the work of the ACLJ if you can. We've had an amazing month so far. Again, this hasn't been a big, you know, one of our special months or our matching challenges, all the things that we offer here. This has just been you guys showing up, and I really appreciate that. When we get back, though, we're going to have Mike Pompeo, and then it's just me and Will and you for the rest of the hour, so join us. Of course, we do a second half hour of this show, and you may not get that on your local station, but no, we're always broadcasting live, 12 to 1 p.m. Eastern time. That's on ACLJ.org, YouTube, Rumble, Facebook. We are there. Usually say that later, but I wanted to make sure you are prepped and ready to head into your weekend. We'll be right back with more on Secula.
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15: Welcome back to Secula. Mike Pompeo is joining us right now, and phone lines are open for you if you want to give me a call, 1-800-684-3110. Running through those articles of impeachment, if you want us to keep going, let me know in the chat. But we are joined again by Secretary Pompeo. Secretary Pompeo, obviously there's a lot of talk around not only the UN, General Assembly happening right now, but you have the meetings between President Trump and Xi Jinping. Everyone seems to be weighing in on what they think President Trump should bring up, what that looks like. How do you assess something like this and even the relationship between China? Because it is, to me, one of the more awkward ones to watch. Because on one hand, we do an incredible amount of business with China. And on the other hand, it seems like we sometimes treat them as a villain. And then on the other hand, we're giving them trophies and a war. It's just confusing, I think, to the American people.
20: Well, first of all, it is confusing. It's a very complex, difficult relationship. And by the way, sign me up. I don't need to hear the articles of impeachment. So if you're looking for a vote,
15: all right, there you go.
20: I'm against
15: you. You get double.
20: Look, with respect to the Chinese Communist Party, we have a deep economic relationship with them, but we can see we became very dependent, and they use that as leverage to do nasty things to the United States of America. And General Secretary Xi Jinping is intent upon global hegemony. He wants to first take Taiwan and the Pacific, but we need to make sure that we do all the things necessary to protect the United States of America from all of the things that they do, not the least of which is that today, as we sit here, they are supporting the Iranian regime and providing them with dual-use technologies, satellite imagery, many things that are putting our soldiers, sailors, airmen, and Marines at risk. And that's just unacceptable. And I'm confident President Trump has told him that, and I hope that General Secretary Xi Jinping will conform to that.
13: Mr. Secretary, I think, one, this is a unique opportunity for even our audience, that this is a week where you've had the UN General Assembly, as well as a state visit from China that has had all of this. As someone who was the former Secretary of State, just what kind of, I mean, obviously a lot of work, but what does this week look like? I mean, it is both the two biggest events that a State Department, that the diplomatic corps could be facing, and they're at the exact same time this week. It's been wild to watch, and we've obviously covered a lot of it, but from your perspective, knowing all the work that goes into that, knowing all of the minute details that you have to ensure on both ends of this, what do you think it's like?
20: So that's a great question. It's crazy busy. And lots of preparation goes into helping the president be successful this week. So both with his visits here in Washington, D.C., with the leader of China, as well as all the meetings. Think about that. He was in New York City for maybe 36 hours or so, would have had dozens of meetings during that time. And you have to help get him and his team ready for that. And then there's everybody and their brother in town who wants to spend 5 minutes with America's Secretary of State. And I'm sure Secretary Rubio did his best to meet all of them, because you have the opportunity to get a lot done in a very short time, and you don't have to get on an airplane and go 14 hours to go do that. It was always a very chaotic week, but also I found a productive one when I was serving as Secretary of State.
13: I want to go back to kind of the real work also that's been going on this week, and we did see at the beginning, right before the UN General Assembly, the announcement that there was this agreement with Denmark and Greenland that the U.S. would have more influence over the security of Greenland, and that there'd be some new bases. And obviously, this was a play right before, one, the UN General Assembly, so they could have a signing ceremony, but two, before China came to meet with the president, showing that even behind the scenes that there is work going on to continue to posture the United States in a way that can keep the American people safe, keep the Western world safe, as the battle for the Arctic is very real these days. The timing of that, obviously, you have to get there and get things done. But we've seen since this new administration, the way that Venezuela has been changed completely, the Panama Canal, then you think about this new Greenland move. Are all of these things that the president has stacked up these real national security victories for the United States, do they play in heavily into the discussions and the nature of this state visit with China?
20: Oh my goodness, 100%. All of those things that you've described, if you think about how much we have pushed the Chinese Communist Party out of the Western Hemisphere, you identified them, certainly at the canal in Panama, big deal, when the Chinese controlled both sides of the canal and had all the operating capabilities there. The fact that now the Chinese ability to operate inside of Venezuela is enormously reduced. And then people have poo-pooed this agreement with Greenland. I've had a chance to see many of the details there. This is really a step forward, a really good thing for the United States of America. It will turn out to be good for the people of Greenland and Denmark as well, and for NATO. But for the United States of America, we now have the capacity and the duration and the scope to do the necessary there to protect the United States from threats from the North. So all big victories, and Xi Jinping would have seen that the story he tells, right, about an America that is weak and without power, incapable of accomplishing things because it's just making people mad. We have used America's presidential power and diplomatic power in a way that's delivered really good outcomes that benefit the United States and have real costs for the Chinese Communist Party.
15: Well, I don't want to let you go, Secretary Pompeo, until, of course, we got to talk Iran for a second, because I feel like we can't have you on each week without there being some sort of update. Now, the awkwardness that was happening, obviously, at the UN General Assembly, when you have the Iranian regime leaders, not their leaders, but the representatives here, and you have all of this, a little bit of theater happening, whether it is meeting with the Iranian delegation, you have Danny Danone, you know, from Israel trying to give a Starlink, and him being kind of turned down, and this sort of, you know, kind of viral video moment. You had an awkward interview with Brett Baer as he talked to the Iranian leadership, kind of getting nothing out of him, getting what you expected. Of course, the Ayatollah is doing fine. Of course, he's, you know, just very generic answers. You didn't really get a whole lot. That relationship, I feel like when you have that, obviously, on your own soil, has got to be a very interesting one to play off of, just sort of this awkwardness of being at war and obviously meeting with them and having these big summits.
20: Yeah, think about this. I'll give you one more awkward piece. When diplomats travel to the United States, they receive protection from the State Department security team. So you had American employees of your State Department with your taxpayer dollars protecting Iranian leaders in New York City. It's bizarre. To say the least. By the way, the very Iranian leaders who are still trying to kill me were protected.
15: Right.
20: Go figure. Your point is a good one, however. Some of this is theater, but some of this is really a chance to message the world. What Prime Minister Netanyahu delivered yesterday, I think, reminded everybody that that genocide is not taking place by the Israelis there in the Middle East. And I think that was an important message for him to communicate to the whole world. And then, you know, we did see the Iranian leadership show up and just lie bald-facedly in the interview, right? The Ayatollah's fine, and we don't want nuclear weapons. Neither of those statements is likely to be true.
15: Thank you so much, Secretary Pompeo, for joining us. Your insight in this, I think when people have to tune into a broadcast, they understand that they get so much out of you having that experience and being able to weigh in, even independently now. I think it's even just as important, more important even, because you can see what, you know, we're able to work on from a much different perspective. So thank you for joining us today. With that, this is going to end our first half hour. Like I said, the second half hour of the broadcast rolls on. We do this show fully live, 12 to 1 p.m. Eastern time, Monday through Friday. If you don't get us on your local market, or if you just want to change it up, you want to see our pretty smiling faces, go to ACLJ.org, go to YouTube on Rumble. A lot of you watching right now, by the way, and not a lot of you are calling. We got phone lines open for you, folks. All of them. I'm going to be honest. More people watching this show right now than have watched this week. But none of you picking up the phone. Do you want us to keep going through these articles of impeachment? I'm also going to make this your last call to tell me one way or the other. I know what Secretary Pompeo wants, but I see some mid-chat.
0: But here's also the thing. If you don't call in, we're going to keep doing the impeachment articles. And so up to you.
15: And I'm going
0: to
15: just keep reading the Roman numerals out, but like by the letters. Like X, 3, X, I.
0: There's no 3, Logan.
15: There's a 3. Be right back.
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22: Michael Harrington says the United Nations may enshrine transgenderism.
23: The world body is working on its Convention on the Prevention and Punishment of Crimes Against Humanity, and there's a strong push to add transgender people as a protected class. The pro-life group Citizen Go has launched a petition drive to block the move, stating that, quote, in 1998, the Rome Statute settled this question. Article 7 states that the term gender refers to the two sexes, male and female, within the context of society. Michael Harrington reporting.
24: Activists held rallies at the UN General Assembly session in New York, urging world leaders to address anti-Semitism Hatred of Jews has been surging ever since the 2023 Hamas attack on Israel, and many Jewish advocates say the problem isn't being treated with sufficient urgency. At one rally, Deborah Halbertson, whose son died in a 1994 terror attack, said, "Take this message back to your countries. Anti-Semitism must stop." This is SRN News.
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3: Denver metro area will see light showers ending and skies clearing overnight tonight. It'll be a cool one. Nighttime lows, low 50s. Warm, beautiful fall, late September weather conditions for this final weekend of the month. Sunny to mostly sunny skies. High temperatures mid-80s, so about 10 degrees above average. Mid to upper 50s for lows. Increasing clouds Sunday night. 70s Monday, trending cooler with increasing rain chances by Monday night and especially Tuesday into Wednesday. I'm meteorologist Mark Huer.
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5: 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Well, the answer is don't.
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25: Many people believe that they believe, according to the scripture, in God, in Jesus, enough to have their sins forgiven or to go to heaven. And they genuinely believe that, but what they're doing is they're making a mistake. And here's the mistake. The mistake is this. Just because you assent, that is that you concur with something that, yes, I do believe that's true, and yes, I consent to the fact that, yes, God said that, and the Bible is true, that does not mean that you have New Testament faith.
26: Christians often tell unbelievers that all they need to do to be saved is to believe in Jesus. But sometimes they are less clear about what believe actually means. Today's edition of In Touch, the teaching ministry of Dr. Charles Stanley, helps clear up the confusion with a biblical definition for belief in part two of our series, Learning to Walk by Faith.
25: What does it mean to believe in Jesus Christ? All through the Bible, you and I find these verses that talk about believing in Him, but what does that mean? It's very evident in the scripture that in order for a person to have their sins forgiven, in order to be saved, as we would say, in order to go to heaven, a person must place their faith in, must believe, must place their trust in Jesus Christ. But what does it mean to believe in Jesus? Well, that's what I want to talk about in this message, because there are so many people who think they believe in Jesus Christ, but who do not really and truly understand what that means. So I want you to turn, if you will, to John chapter 3, and that verse of scripture in John that's the most familiar of all, John 3:16. You say, well, I know that one by heart. Well, I'm sure that most of you probably do, but I want you to turn there, if you will, for a moment. I want us to read this verse. Jesus was talking to a very knowledgeable man, Nicodemus, about his relationship with God. And he said to him, except a man be born again, you cannot see the kingdom of God. And so in the course of that discussion, Jesus comes down to say in verse 15, that whosoever believes may in him have eternal life. And then he says in verse 16, for God so loved the world that he gave his only begotten son, that whoever believes in him should not perish but have eternal life or everlasting life. But what does it mean to believe in Jesus Christ? Well, I think there are a lot of people out there who are very deceived, who really and truly believe that somewhere along the way they have believed in Jesus Christ and therefore they are safe, they are comfortable, they are saved. So what I'd like to do is to think for just a moment with you about what these people are thinking and how they think when they say, yes, I do believe. Well, I think there's some people who genuinely would say to you, yes, I believe the Bible, I believe in God, I believe in Jesus Christ, and therefore they think that they're saved. What they're saying is, I believe the facts, that is, this is the Bible, this is God's Word, I believe the Bible does teach about God, and the Bible does teach about Jesus, I believe all those things. They're talking about believing facts. Now, I'm simply saying this. Many people believe that they believe, according to the scripture, in God, in Jesus, enough to have their sins forgiven or to go to heaven. And they genuinely believe that. But what they're doing is they're making a mistake. And here's the mistake. The mistake is this. Just because you assent, that is that you concur with something that, yes, I do believe that's true. And yes, I consent to the fact that, yes, God said that and the Bible is true. That does not mean that you have New Testament faith. There's a difference in believing according to the scripture and having intellectually being willing to affirm or concur with someone, yes, I do believe those facts are true. And so oftentimes what they're believing is they're believing facts. They're believing truth. And they may say, yes, I do believe that Jesus Christ, Son of God. Fact. I do believe that the Bible was inspired by God. Fact. I do believe that God is a good God and He sent His only begotten Son. Fact. But now believing in the Lord Jesus Christ for the salvation of their soul is an entirely different thing. And so I say to you, my friend, and I said in a loving sort of way, you can believe all that and be just as sincere as you can possibly be and be lost and separated from God. You mean to tell me that if I believe that Jesus Christ was, and He was a good man and that He was a preacher and a teacher and a prophet and came from God, you mean to tell me that I'm not saved? No. If that's all you've got, no, you're not. Because you see, believing in the fact of something is not New Testament belief. And I think there are a lot of people who are very deceived. You say, but listen, you mean to tell me that if I sincerely believe that I'm still lost? My friend, being sincere is fine, but being sincerely wrong will not get you to heaven. There is a difference in intellectually affirming the truthfulness of a fact or intellectually affirming the truth of what you say and placing your trust, your faith in Jesus Christ as your Savior. All the difference in the world. Now the question comes, that is, what's the cause of this kind of deception that people live in? Well, I think some people genuinely do not understand. They misunderstand the scripture when it says believe. They just put that on the level of daily belief. Yes, I believe that piano is sitting there. Yes, I believe I'll be able to get up and go to work tomorrow morning. Yes, I believe my car will start when I put a key in the ignition. And so they just put all that kind of belief in the same category, my friend. That's not what we're talking about. And so they genuinely misunderstand. A second reason is this. I believe that people purposely, deliberately limit what their faith encompasses. And so here's what they decide. Here's what I believe. I believe there's a God. I believe He's a good God. I believe one of these days when I die, I'm going to heaven just as like anybody else because I think I'm just as good as anybody else is, and therefore I believe in God. And so what do? They don't want to get into the scriptures. They don't want to get into this thing about Jesus Christ and being born again. They deliberately limit the quality and the degree and, listen, they limit the stretch of their faith. They're only going to limit it to what? To their lifestyle. If I am expected to believe something that interrupts my lifestyle, if I'm expected to believe something that limits the way I want to live, then my faith is limited to believing in God and in Jesus, the kind of person I think He was and the kind of person I think God is, and therefore they misunderstand. It is a deliberate misunderstanding. And my friend, listen, you'll never get to heaven if that's your idea of belief in Jesus Christ. Then there are those people, of course, who've been misled. They go to church, and I think this is so very important. This is why I'm spending this time today in this message, because, for example, oftentimes children go to Sunday school, to Bible school, to vacation Bible school. Oftentimes in revivals, and things get all hopped up and heaped up, and the precious on just as I am without one plea, but that thy blood was shed for me, and somebody's calling him to come on to Jesus, believe in Jesus. And oftentimes the invitation is so nebulous, the invitation is so far removed from a scriptural invitation that people walk down the aisle, they're not sure what they're supposed to believe. Just believe in Jesus. Well, you know, if I was sitting out there and somebody said, if you'll just believe in Jesus and come on down here and tell us you believe in Jesus, you'll go to heaven and you die. Man, I'd run down here if I was lost. If that's all it took, because you see, most of the time the idea is you believe in Him as a fact. That is, believe in the fact that He was and He is and so forth. That will not do it. Oftentimes, people being misled. Now, I'm not saying that somebody would deliberately mislead him. I'm simply saying this. We have to be very careful. When a child, for example, says, I want to be saved, that we help that child understand what is meant by being saved and what it means to believe in Jesus Christ. Because any child is going to grow up with parents who love the Lord and bring their children to church. Say, well, do you believe in Jesus? Sure, I believe in Jesus. My mother believes in Jesus. My father believes in Jesus. My pastor believes in Jesus. I believe in Jesus. What does it mean to believe in Him according to the Scripture? So oftentimes a person is misled. And so they don't really and truly understand what they believe. Now, so we have to ask ourselves the question, then what does it mean to place your trust in Jesus Christ for the forgiveness of your sin and have the Holy Spirit come to live inside of you and live in your life? What does it mean to know in your heart that you are right related to Him in such a way that when you die, you can die singing Amazing Grace, how sweet the sound that saved a wretch like me. I once was lost, but now I'm found, was blind, but now I see with absolute, total, perfect assurance. I want you to jot three things down. I want to give you three words. This is not the ultimate definition I want to give you, but it's a very important part. What does it mean to believe in Jesus? Well, first of all, if I'm going to believe in something, I've got to have some knowledge. First word is knowledge. If I'm going to believe in something, believe in what? What is this? Why is this? Where did it come from? What's the origin of it? What am I to believe? First of all, if I'm going to place my faith in Jesus Christ as my personal Savior, I've got to believe something. What is it that I am to believe? So first of all, there's got to be knowledge. There are some very basic things that are absolutely essential for me to believe if I am going to be saved, if I'm going to trust Christ as my Savior, if I'm going to heaven when I die. Number one is this. I must believe that Jesus Christ is deity, that He's God. If you do not believe that, here's what happens. Now watch this. If Jesus Christ is not God, He is not sitting upon the throne with the Heavenly Father. You know what He was? He was no more than a man who is here on the same level with all the rest of us men who have our naturalness and who have our sinfulness and who walk at times in the flesh. That is, if He is not deity, then what could He do for me? But if He were just a man. So I must believe that Jesus Christ is God. Second thing I must believe is this, that I am a sinner. And my sinfulness has separated me from God, and my only hope of salvation must come through God. That is, I must believe and recognize that I am a sinner. I must believe that Jesus Christ is deity, that He's God. I must believe that my sinfulness has separated me from God. The Bible says, our sins have separated us from God. I must believe that. The third thing I must believe is this. I must believe that Jesus Christ died on the cross for my sin, and that when He died, He paid for my sin in His death. Now you say, but how much of this was I supposed to know when I was there? I'm coming to that. Just hold that. First of all, I must believe without a shadow of a doubt, Jesus Christ is God. Secondly, I must believe that my sinfulness has separated me from Him and that I need to be saved by something He's going to do for me I can't do for myself. Number three, I must believe that Jesus Christ went to the cross and died for my sin. The fourth thing I must believe is that Jesus Christ not died for my sin, but He was resurrected from the grave. Because you see, if Jesus only died, He can't do anything for me today. Listen, He died for my sins, and He's resurrected, and His resurrection validates every single thing He claimed to be and everything He did. Therefore, when we talk about what we believe, we must first of all have knowledge. So what is the first word? The first word is what? Knowledge. I must believe something, that He is deity, my sins have separated me from Him, He died on the cross for me, and that He rose from the grave. Listen, He can't be the Lord of my life if He's a dead man. Thou shalt confess with thy mouth Jesus is Lord. And how did He become Lord? He died on the cross for my sins, resurrected, seated at the Father's right hand to do what? To be Lord and Master of our life. So the first thing that's necessary for true New Testament belief is knowledge. Second word is conviction. The second word is conviction. I want you to notice something here now. That means to simply be truly, listen, fully convinced of something. To be convicted of something is to be fully convinced of its truthfulness. So therefore, when we talk about believing in the Lord Jesus Christ, what I believe, I am fully convinced and persuaded that what the Bible says about Him is true. I am fully convinced and persuaded that He is who He says He is. I am convinced and fully persuaded that He will do what He says, convicted. Therefore, first of all, there must be knowledge. What's the second word? Conviction. So give me the first two words. First word is what? Knowledge. Second word is what? Conviction. Well, you say, okay, now, I do have the knowledge and I'm convicted, so therefore I must be saved. No, you're not. Having a knowledge about salvation, having knowledge about Jesus and knowledge about what the Bible says about the judgment, being convicted of it, does that make you saved? No, it does not. What's the third word? Third word is trust. Third word is trust. Now, here's what's happening. Now, watch this. Now we have moved from factual knowledge to an inner conviction, a full persuasion that something needs to change. Something needs to happen in my life. Here's where trust comes in. When I trust,

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2: I want to encourage you to say, well, now, should you write in the Bible? Absolutely. Mark words, color them up, whatever you want to. Listen, that's what makes it precious. We're talking about now what it means to believe in Jesus Christ. To believe in Jesus Christ is to have a confident conviction that He is who the Bible says He is. He will do what He promises. And upon placing my trust in Him, I enter into a personal, eternal relationship with the Son of God. All right, you ready? To believe in Jesus is to have a confident conviction that He is who the Bible says He is. He will keep His promises. That is, He will do what He says He'll do. And upon placing my trust in Him, I am entering into a personal, eternal relationship with Him. To believe in Jesus is to have a confident conviction. That is, a compelling conviction within me. I must believe this, that He is who the Bible says He is. He will keep His promises, that He will do exactly what He says He'll do. And upon placing my trust in Him, committing myself to Him, I'm entering into a personal, eternal relationship with the Son of God. Now, I could say a lot about forgiveness of sin, going to heaven. All that is the result of believing in Him. To say I place my trust in Him, that means I'm affirming that what He says is true, and I'm willing to risk my whole eternal future on that. All right, there are three things that are absolutely necessary for me to believe. What's the first word? Knowledge. Second word, conviction. And the third word is what?
3: Trust.
2: Now, how many of you can look back in your life and say, I know that when I joined the church, I had enough knowledge that I do believe that Jesus Christ was the Son of God, and that I understood what it meant to place my trust in Him and to accept Him, receive Him as my Savior. But as many as received Him, not facts, as many as received Him, to them gave He the right to become the sons of God. Are you certain that you've ever placed your trust in Him? Now, as I said, I'm not being critical. I'm just simply saying this. You may believe a lot of things as facts, but have you ever moved from being an observer, a distant kind of believer, to entering into a personal relationship with Jesus Christ by placing your trust in Him as your personal Savior? Have you ever said to Him, yes, I do believe the testimony of Scripture. I do believe that You're the Son of God. I do believe my sins have separated me from You. I do believe You died on the cross. I do believe that You rose from the dead. I'm asking You to forgive me of my sins, and I'm placing my trust in You that You'll do what You said. You'll forgive me, and You'll make me one of Your own. The moment you do it, that quickly, you become living child of God, saved forever and ever and ever. Remember the definition, entering into a personal, eternal relationship with Jesus Christ.
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2: Have you ever said, Lord Jesus, I do believe that you're the Son of God. I know that my sins have separated me from you. I am asking you to save me, and I am asking you to save me based on the fact that you did die at Calvary, and I do believe that you died for my sins, and I do believe that when you died for my sins, it makes it possible for me to be fully forgiven, and when I die, to go to heaven. However you may have put it in your words, have you ever told him that? Have you ever done that? Or have you been one of those persons who said, as long as you believe something, that's all that matters? No, that's not all that matters. Here's what matters. It matters this, that when you die, you will stand in the presence of a holy God and give an account for your life. No excuse will be acceptable, because you see, God so loved you that He gave His only begotten Son, sent Him into this world to live among men in the flesh without sin, to go to a cross and be crucified, and upon Him placed all the sin debt of yourself and the entire world. He loves you that much. Then to reject His Son, to say no to His Son, to ignore His Son, when according to the Bible, God's whole redemptive plan is wrapped up in the cross. It's all there. That's why the Apostle Paul said, it's the only thing in life I'd boast of is the cross. Why? That's where Jesus made it possible for you and me to be forgiven of our sin and to have absolute assurance that when we die, we're going to spend eternity in heaven with all the glorious things that God has provided for us.
0: You can learn more about clearly explaining the gospel to those around you at intouch.org. 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
10: You know, Ronald Reagan believed self-government required something that government could never replace, responsibility in the hands of the people. In his 1981 inaugural address, Reagan warned against the idea that America had become too complicated to be governed by its citizens. Reagan asked, "If no one among us is capable of governing himself, then who among us has the capacity to govern someone else?" For Reagan, limited government was not about having no government. It was about remembering where responsibility begins, with individuals, families, communities, and the people themselves. Because when government assumes every responsibility, citizens gradually surrender their own. Self-government asks more of us than dependence ever will. And freedom requires a people willing to govern themselves before asking government to do it.
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14: With SRN News, I'm Ron Taylor. Invisible American lasers are reportedly now destroying Iranian weapons and infrastructure. Ken Lormond has the details.
15: The U.S. military is deploying advanced infrared laser weapons in the Strait of Hormuz in Iran to destroy Iranian drones, cruise missiles, and equipment at a fraction of the cost of traditional munitions. These 50-year-in-development systems, controlled via Xbox-like controllers, operate at light speed with minimal logistical demands, giving the U.S. a decisive edge in the ongoing conflict. Ken Lorman reporting.
14: A state of emergency declared in New Jersey as a powerful nor'easter hits the coast. Governor Mickey Sherrill declaring it late last night in 8 counties along the coast where flood warnings have been posted. The coastal town of Manasquan has called for residents to evacuate. Videos on social media show flooded streets in the town of Surf City. This is SRN News.
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5: Metro area will see light showers ending and skies clearing overnight tonight. It'll be a cool one. Nighttime lows, low 50s. Warm, beautiful fall, late September weather conditions for this final weekend of the month. Sunny to mostly sunny skies. High temperatures mid-80s, so about 10 degrees above average. Mid to upper 50s for lows. Increasing clouds Sunday night. 70s Monday, trending cooler with increasing rain chances by Monday night and especially Tuesday into Wednesday. I'm meteorologist
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17: 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So therefore, the media is going to deny Trump access to them. Got it.
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0: In the Old Testament book of Habakkuk, we find an overwhelmed prophet questioning God's tolerance of violence and immorality and idolatry, even among God's people. These issues remain prevalent in our day. So has God given up? Do you ever find yourself tempted to join the prophet in questioning God's tolerance of wickedness? On Truth for Life Weekend, Alistair Begg walks us through God's response to the prophet's questions. We're looking at Habakkuk chapter 2.
1: This revelation, which is the answer to Habakkuk's question, God tells him, is marked by four things. Let me just point them out to you. Number one, write down the revelation, make it plain so that someone can run and read it. For the revelation, number one, awaits an appointed time. From Habakkuk's position, everything else is just going on as usual. A time to be born, a time to die, da-da-da-da-da-da-da-da-da-da-da-da-da-da-da-da-da. And so it goes on. And from his perspective, it just seems as though history is entirely cyclical. It looks as though it's going around and around and around. God says, no, I want you to write this down, write it down clear. What I am doing has an appointed time. I haven't disclosed the time to you, but I know what the time is. Trust me. Number two, it speaks of the end. You'll see that there in verse 3. It will not prove false, and though it apparently lingers, wait for it, it will certainly come and will not delay. Now, Habakkuk has to take all of that as per God's word to him. And we could apply that, of course, in many ways and have benefit from considering its truth in relationship to all that still awaits the unfolding of God's purpose in terms of the end of time and the return of Jesus and so on. Now in verses 4 and 5, he contrasts the righteous life, which is lived by faith, with the proud boasts and the activities that mark those who are puffed up and live for themselves. And this is a pretty difficult little section here, as it turns out. But the best I can do with it is this, that when he says, see, he is puffed up, he is puffed up, either what we have is the epitome of the Babylonian, or if you like, the description of the ruler of the Babylonians as being emblematic of that entire people. He is puffed up. He's on the wrong track. He is betrayed by wine, or it may actually be wealth. Both words are similar in Hebrew, and the translators disagree over it. So let's just say both. The puffed up individual is betrayed both by wine and by wealth. He's arrogant, never at rest, greedy, dissatisfied, and he swallows nations whole. You got this picture. It's a kind of Monty Python's Flying Circus picture. Remember when they did all the little animated things and then the big head would come and then it would start eating things like trains and everything. And move all across the screen. It looks like about the 1940s now when you see it, but it was very futuristic then. And what you have here is the picture of this puffed up individual, the ruler of the Babylonians, and he just moves across and he eats nations. He just gobbles them all up as he goes. So from the Lord's answer, we turn to the Lord's judgment. The Lord's judgment. And the Lord's judgment is expressed in a succession of five woes. Woe. You may remember in Matthew chapter 23 that Jesus uses the same mechanism when he gives the Pharisees a jolly good ticking off. Woe to you, he says. You do this and you do that and you shouldn't. He's employing this Old Testament mechanism. And here in these five areas, he pictures people taunting the proud boasts of this apparently unconquerable force. Now what I've done is I've just tried to give a heading to each of these five, and we daren't work our way through them, or we'll be here long into tomorrow morning. And if you don't like my heading, get your own heading. All right? First of all, in verses 6 to 8. 6 to 8, injustice. Injustice. Woe to him who piles up stolen goods and makes himself wealthy by extortion. You have plundered, verse 8, many nations. In other words, he sounds out a woe to the nation that has conquered lands to which it has no moral right, that has gone and taken for itself something that doesn't belong to it. For whatever reason, usually on the strength of tyranny or the desire simply to have more than we have. Tempted to pile up stolen goods, guilty of dealing unfairly, being involved in extortion. You will find all of these words and notions in this little section, 6 to 8. And what he says is, what you've piled up will come down on your head. You thought it was a great idea to come in here and vanquish these people and plunder these people and take over everything and call it your own. Well, guess what? It'll come down and land on your head. Now, I'm going to have to stop myself from making tangential points of application. But every selfish human empire in the history of humanity has proved this to be the case. Rule Britannia. Britannia rules the waves. That's what we sang coming out of school. 1957. On the school bus going home. We're in charge of the universe, we sang to ourselves. Well, it all came down on our heads. Secondly, in verses 9 to 11, woe to those who make failed attempts at security. Woe to him who builds his realm by unjust gain, there's injustice again, to set his nest on high, and he does so in order to escape the clutches of ruin. To escape the clutches of ruin. I looked at that little phrase, to set his nest on high, and only one name out of all of history came to mind, and what was the name? To set his nest on high. Who had a nest on high? Hitler. His eagle's nest, built for him on his 50th birthday. So that the Third Reich might go there and take tea. The Kelsten House. The tea house. So that these most brutal of totalitarian rulers may sit in pristine beauty and drink tea. And look, the stones of the wall will cry out. And the beams of the woodwork will echo it. And they do. And they do. Thirdly, verses 12 to 14, cruelty. Cruelty. Woe to him who builds a city with bloodshed and establishes a town by crime, who holds life cheap, who uses the workers to build and beautify his temple and his palace and his own place, who watches slaves die under the blows of the taskmasters. There will be blood. And look at the futility of it. Has not the Lord Almighty determined that the people's labor is only fuel for the fire, that the nations exhaust themselves for nothing? For nothing. At the end of the day, when the wind has blown and when time has done its work, and when political forces have arisen and others have collapsed, all of their great endeavors with all of their bloodshed and all their crime-filled towns just amount to nothing at all. Fourth woe is on immorality, 15 to 17. Consider the people, stripped not only of their clothes, but of their honor and of their dignity. You will be filled with shame, verse 16, instead of glory. Now you will notice that all of these little woes have a certain elasticity about them, and purposefully so. Habakkuk is not tying these things to a moment in time, nor to a particular people. He is speaking under the direction of God's Spirit, and there is a sense in which, as he makes this succession of woes, the phrase that comes to mind is, if the cap fits, wear it. If the cap fits, wear it. And you can determine at what point you want the American Empire to get on board with this drama. But we're pretty close right here, aren't we? The capital of the pornographic Western world is here in the United States. Woe to him who gives drink to his neighbors, gazing on their naked bodies. And notice the violence in verse 17 is a violence that's been done alongside this immorality, a violence done to Lebanon, which will overwhelm you. That sets it in an immediate point of application in relationship to geography, and your destruction of animals will terrify you. I read that phrase and I said, now, what in the world are we dealing with here? And then you have shed man's blood, you've destroyed lands and cities and everyone in them. It's impossible to miss this. God expresses his judgment upon those who play fast and loose with creation. What is this but a devastation of nature? What did they do to Lebanon? What's Lebanon known for? It's forests. It's forests. The violence you've done to Lebanon will overwhelm you. The way you've treated animals will terrify you. The way you shed human blood indiscriminately will cry against you. I say to you again that to be a Christian is to have a view about everything in the world. Everything in the world. The Christian's response to ecology is a Christian response. It is a Bible response. The Christian's view of the doctrine of creation is guarded and guided by the Bible. So the fact that we know that all creation groans in travail, waiting for the redemption of the sons of man, does not mean that we're supposed to say, see, therefore it doesn't matter. No, we're supposed to, on the basis of our understanding of what the Bible says, deal with it in a way that cares for that which God has given us to enjoy. We can't sing about the through the woods and forest glades I wander on the one hand and then just torch the place on the other. Not unless we want just to be a walking contradiction, which of course is part of our dilemma. And the fifth and final woe in verses 18 to 20 is the woe against idolatry. Idolatry. What value is an idol? No value at all. Woe to him who says to wood, come to life, or to lifeless stone, wake up. Absolutely useless. I'm tempted to read to you from David Wells' book, but I'm not going to because it would take too long and I would violate my own desires and designs for the evening. But I have an unbelievably wonderful quote out of David Wells' latest book entitled The Courage to be Protestant. And I was going to quote to you from page 164 and 65 and 66. So I would just leave it right here. You can read it afterwards. But his point is, the idolatry of 21st century America is the idolatry of me. It's the idolatry of the self. And again, if the cap fits, wear it. Of what value is an idol? That we would look inside of ourselves for God. That we would look to ourselves for our own answers. All of that is simply idolatry. The Lord's answer then, the Lord's judgment, and finally the Lord's glory. The Lord's glory. Next time, in verse 2 of chapter 3, we will be confronted by that wonderful little call of Habakkuk to God. In wrath, remember mercy. When he sees all that is unfolding in God's judgment, he cries out to God to show mercy. And of course, the whole story of the Bible is that God's righteous judgment on sin is always accompanied by his mercy. So that when Adam and Eve are banished from the Garden of Eden and the angels are there with flaming swords to prevent their re-entry, it is God who then comes to them in their nakedness and provides coverings for them. An expression of his mercy in the execution of his judgment. And when God sounds out his judgment upon the earth and calls people to repentance, he raises up his servant Noah. And Noah has charged with the prophetic responsibility of saying to people, God is justifiably angry with the state of affairs, and he's coming in judgment, and he is going to flood the world. But he wants you to know that he has provided here a way of escape, because in the execution of his wrath, he is preferring you and offering you mercy. And at the cross of the Lord Jesus Christ, as his wrath is poured out upon all the sinfulness and wickedness of man, in that very scene is the expression of his merciful love to all those who will hide under the shadow of what that cross provides. So when you read chapter 2 again later in the week, as I think some of you may, and you go through all of these woe, woe, woe, woe, woes, make sure that you finish up by noticing verse 20, the Lord is in heaven, therefore shut up. That's what he says. The Lord is in heaven, therefore let the earth be silent. Let the earth be silent. And then notice in verse 14, if you're tempted to doubt that it's all going pear-shaped, that everything is going horribly wrong, know this. The earth will be filled with the knowledge of the glory of God as the waters cover the sea. All the proud kingdoms of time will pass away, but God's kingdom stands and grows forever. And the pathway of the righteous, verse 4, is the pathway of faith. And the righteous will live by his faith. And of course, that verse is picked up and employed by Paul and by the writer of the Hebrews and pressed into service at the time of the Reformation, both by Calvin and by Luther, as a very cornerstone of the nature of Christian living itself, so that not by our endeavors, by our good deeds, by our attempts at righteousness, but on account of the provision of a righteousness that we are undeserving of and could never gain, the conduit of which is our faith, is our childlike trust. For the only thing that we bring to our Christian lives is the sin of which we need to be forgiven. And then on that pathway of faith, we come with our complaints and our questions and seek the Lord's answer. Yes, a painful answer, for it speaks of his judgment. But in the midst of that judgment, an expression of his mercy, which speaks of his glory. Therefore, says Paul, being justified by faith, we have peace with God. Through our Lord Jesus Christ, through whom we have gained access by faith into this grace in which we now stand. Now notice this. And we rejoice in the hope of the glory of God. We rejoice in the certainty of God's manifestation of himself. So Habakkuk, hang on. I know what I'm doing, and it won't be late, and it won't be premature. It will be at the right time. Some of us have illnesses that we would like healing for right now. And God says, hang on. We don't like the answer, but it is his answer. But in his own appointed time, he will accomplish his purposes. So let us learn with Habakkuk to wait on him.
0: 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Alistair returns in just a moment to close today's program. As we are finding out, even the prophets struggled to understand God's ways and his timing. But as Alistair reminded us today, hang on, God knows what he's doing, and it will be at just the right time. The more we understand about God's holiness, his mercy, and his love for people, the easier it becomes to trust him, to wait on his timing, and grasp the seriousness of his wrath. That's why our mission at Truth for Life is to teach the Bible every day. 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And if, like most of us, you struggle with prayer, Alistair provides guidance and direction to help you understand how to pray, why to pray, and what to say. He draws from the Apostle Paul's prayers for the Ephesians to teach you how you can stay focused as you pray, how to enrich your time with God, and how to pray with boldness. 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
1: Father, help us to make sure that we bring all our questions to the one who has the answers, to you, the omniscient, gracious, living, loving God. And then help us so to bring the truth of your answer to bear upon our lives, so that as we view our own circumstances and the issues represented in the history of our world, that we might increasingly think in a biblical way, that our Christianity will not be something that isolates us from our society and from the world in which we live, but allows us to think properly and to live rightly. Forgive us for all the times when we want to live in splendid isolation, to pretend that nothing's happened, to think that somehow we can just shoo it all away. Unless you come, O God, unless you execute your judgment and in so doing show us mercy, we are without God and without hope. But no, that cannot be, because as we have just read, we actually have in Jesus a hope that goes out beyond the bounds of our own small time frame. Fill us then with hope. Send us out in hope so that we might speak of hope to our friends and our neighbors who feel that life is increasingly fractured and futile and hopeless. For we pray in Christ's name. Amen.
0: I'm Bob Lapine. We appreciate you taking time out of your weekend to study the Bible with us. How is it possible to move from feeling overwhelmed to rejoicing, even when circumstances remain unchanged? Next weekend, we'll hear the answer. The Bible teaching of Alistair Begg is furnished by Truth for Life, where the learning is for life.
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6: Pundit Michael Harrington reports that a lot of churchgoers, astonishingly, don't believe the Bible.
7: A new poll from Lifeway Research finds 28% of Protestants who attend worship regularly believe that as culture changes, some biblical truths become obsolete. And 34% of respondents say that, quote, I accept some truths from the Bible, but others just don't fit what I believe. Both results are several points higher than when Lifeway asked the same question 5 years ago. Young churchgoers more likely to discount the Bible. Michael Harrington reporting.
6: Most nations in Western Europe are abandoning Christianity, perhaps none faster than France. A recent survey found that about half of the French population is atheist, agnostic, or followers of no particular religion. The country enforces an aggressive secularism. A 2004 law bars conspicuous religious symbols in French public schools. The ban covers Muslim headscarves, Jewish yarmulkes, oversized Christian crosses, and more. This is SRN News.
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9: Denver metro area will see light showers ending and skies clearing overnight tonight. It'll be a cool one. Nighttime lows, low 50s. Warm, beautiful fall, late September weather conditions for this final weekend of the month. Sunny to mostly sunny skies. High temperatures mid-80s, so about 10 degrees above average. Mid to upper 50s for lows. Increasing clouds Sunday night. 70s Monday, trending cooler with increasing rain chances by Monday night and especially Tuesday into Wednesday. I'm meteorologist Mark Huer.
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13: Hi, this is Robert Jeffress, and I'm glad to study God's Word with you every day on this Bible teaching program. 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
14: Did you know there's only one sin that will keep you out of heaven? 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
15: 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Today on Pathway to Victory, Dr. Robert Jeffress explains how we can avoid that sin and be welcomed into the presence of God. But first, let's take a moment to hear some important ministry updates.
13: David, for many of our listeners, Pathway to Victory has become a trusted place for reliable Bible study tools. And that truly delights me, because we're completely focused on helping you take your next step in your walk with God. This time, I'm pleased to offer you a book that's really quite different from the rest. It's called Seven Lessons from My 70 Years, and it's like picking up my personal journal and reading my quiet reflections. It contains seven honest lessons the Lord has pressed into my heart across a lifetime of following Him. There are cherished photographs tucked inside as well. This is the real wisdom of 70 years, handed to you like a letter from a friend. And every page is anchored in the Word of God. I want you to have my book in this particular season, because 2026 marks 30 years of ministry for Pathway to Victory. Think of it. We've broadcast through generation after generation of cultural chaos, and through it all, our message has never shifted. Not once. And as we celebrate three decades on the air, I'm calling on you to give generously to keep this ministry strong. And when you do, I'll send you this journal as my heartfelt thank you. Okay, it's time to turn our attention to the study of Luke chapter 18. I titled today's message, Seven Words That Will Change Your Life.
14: Author Mark Batterson notes that when Benjamin Franklin was a young man, he wrote a number of scathing editorials. And one of the frequent targets of his editorials was a Puritan preacher named Cotton Mather. I can't imagine what it would be like to be a preacher in the subject of scathing editorials. But anyway, Cotton Mather was. And frankly, he reacted a lot better than I do sometimes. Cotton Mather actually decided to try to make peace with Benjamin Franklin, and he invited him to dinner in his home one evening. Knowing that Franklin was a lover of books, Cotton Mather thought that Franklin would enjoy seeing Cotton Mather's massive library of more than 4,000 volumes. So after dinner, he invited him to come to his library, and the entranceway from the dining room to the library was very, very narrow, and there was a low-hanging beam, and so Cotton Mather, not wanting his guest to hit his head on the low-hanging beam, turned around to Franklin and yelled out, "Stoop! Stoop!" Well, Franklin didn't understand what he was saying. He didn't stoop, and he hit his head on that low-hanging beam. Well, like any good preacher, Cotton Mather decided to turn that into a sermon illustration. And later on, he said in a message, "Let this be a caution to you not to always hold your head so high. Stoop, young man, stoop as you go through this world, and you will miss many hard bumps." Stooping, humbling yourself, is certainly important for experiencing success in this life. But humbling yourself is essential for inheriting eternal life. Did you know there's only one sin that will keep you out of heaven? Do you know what the sin is? It's not adultery. It's not murder. It's not homosexuality. The one sin that will keep you out of heaven is pride. Refusing to humble yourself and receive God's free gift of salvation. And that is the point of a parable Jesus told in Luke 18. It was the last parable he taught on the subject of salvation, and perhaps the clearest parable at all. Today, if you have your Bibles, as we continue our study of Luke's gospel, I want you to turn to Luke chapter 18 as we discover seven words that will change your life and your eternity. Luke chapter 18. Now, the purpose of this parable is already given to us on the front end by Luke. Look at verse 9. "And he," that is Jesus, "also told this parable to certain ones who trusted in themselves, that they were righteous, and they viewed others with contempt." This parable was directed to a certain group of people, most probably the Pharisees. And notice what he says about the Pharisees. They were ones who trusted in themselves that they were righteous. They based their righteousness on themselves, and they looked down on others with contempt. That's always, by the way, a corollary of pride, is looking down at other people. Jesus is going to tell us there are two ways to try to approach God. There are two ways to try to be in a right relationship with God. One way is based on your own inherent goodness. The other is based on God's grace. Now let's look at the story itself. Notice the two players in the parable, verse 10. Two men went up into the temple to pray, one a Pharisee and the other a tax gatherer. You know, in the Jewish mindset, on the Jewish holiness spectrum, you couldn't find two more opposite people. At the top of that ladder was the Pharisee. On the bottom rung was the tax collector. If Jesus were telling the story today, he would probably tell it this way. Two people went into the church to pray, a preacher and a prostitute. That's how these people would think of these two people, a Pharisee and a tax collector. This Pharisee was praying, but he was praying out loud so that everybody could hear him. And I love this next phrase. He was praying thus to himself. His prayer was really to himself. He thought it was to God, but it was to himself. Notice what he said. God, I thank thee that I'm not like other people, swindlers, unjust, adulterers, or even like this tax gatherer over here. And then he goes into this recitation of all the reasons God should be honored to have such a holy man in his presence. He said, Lord, notice what I've done. I have fasted twice a week. Now, the Old Testament law said you only had to fast once a year. This guy did it twice a week. Not only that, he said, I pay tithes of all that I get. What this man is saying about himself is true, at least about his outward appearance. But what he failed to realize was God is as interested or more interested in what is in our heart than simply our external appearance. He couldn't comprehend that by God's standard, he was just as much of a vile sinner as this guy standing some distance away, the tax collector. So let's look at him for a moment, the second character in this story, the tax collector. Now I said, according to the Jewish holiness ladder, the Pharisee was at top. But on the bottom rung was the tax collector. He was right down there along with the televangelist and the used chariot salesman. I mean, that's how people thought about tax collectors. They hated the tax collectors. You know, we read the story and we think, well, maybe though, just maybe this tax collector was different. And that's why he's going to end up being the hero of the story. We think maybe there is something inherently good in this tax collector that makes him different and even more righteous than the Pharisee. No! That would betray the whole point of the parable. What Jesus is saying is this tax collector was just as guilty, just as vile of a sinner as the Pharisee was. What's the difference? Well, notice the difference in their prayers. Verse 13. But the tax gatherer, standing some distance away, even was unwilling to lift up his eyes to heaven, but was beating his breast, saying, God, be merciful to me, the sinner. This is one of the shortest prayers in the Bible. 6 words in the Greek text, 7 words in the English text. That's why I call them 7 words that can change your life and your eternity. God, be merciful to me, the sinner. I want you to notice in this short prayer that this man expresses 2 crucial elements to inherit eternal life. First of all, he expresses sorrow for his sin. God, he cries out, be merciful to me, the sinner. In the original text, that word sinner is not anarthrous, that is, it's not without an article. It's not, God, be merciful to me, a sinner. God, I'm just like every sinner who needs your forgiveness. No, it's articular. There's an article. God, be merciful to me, the sinner. Like Paul, he was saying, I am the chief among sinners, and I need your forgiveness. We don't know what brought him to this point. We don't know what motivated him to come to the temple to pray. But he realized he was in a desperate position before God. By the way, speaking of position, notice where he stood in Jesus' story. The Bible says, Jesus said, he stood some distance away. He didn't want to stand close to God. He felt unworthy to be in God's presence. But here's the ironic point. By standing further away from God, he was actually showing that he was closer to God than the Pharisee. You see, the closer you get to God's presence, the more aware you are of your own unworthiness. That's what happens when we realize the holiness of God and our own sinfulness. He cried out for repentance. He expressed sorrow for his sin. But listen to me today. You can be sorry for your sin without ever being saved from your sin. Repentance is crucial, but it's only the first element of a prayer that leads to eternal life. Because in addition of expressing sorrow for his sin, notice secondly, he requested God's mercy to cover his sin. He said, God, be merciful to me, the sinner. Now, folks, stay with me on this. This is so important. When he cried out, when he requested God's mercy, the word he used for mercy was not just some general term. It was a very specific term. In fact, this word is only used twice in the New Testament, here and in Hebrews 2. Literally, what he said was, Lord, be mercy seated to me, the sinner. Now, do you remember from the Old Testament what the mercy seat was? In the temple, remember they were in the temple praying. The holiest place of the temple was the Holy of Holies. There was a veil that separated the Holy of Holies from the rest of the holy place and the entire temple. The only person who could go in there was the high priest once a year to make atonement, a covering for sin. Inside the Holy of Holies, behind the veil, was the Ark of the Covenant. Remember the Ark of the Covenant? Raiders of the Lost Ark, you know, Steven Spielberg, you remember that? Well, this was real, the Ark of the Covenant. It was a box, and inside this ark, there were a number of items, including a copy of the Ten Commandments. Now, on top of that box containing the Ten Commandments was a lid. It was made of pure gold. It was called the mercy seat. Why the mercy seat? On each end of that golden lid was a cherub, an angel, the replica of an angel, with its wings outstretched. So you had an angel here and an angel here, and it was thought that the presence of God dwelt between the wings of those angels. And the picture that God was painting was very clear. God in heaven was looking down on his law that was broken by man. It was a picture of judgment. God had to judge the sins of people, for they have broken his law. But once a year, the high priest, after making a sacrifice for his own sins, would come with the blood of an innocent animal, and he would put that blood, he would sprinkle it on the golden lid, the mercy seat. He would cover the lid with the blood of that innocent animal. And so when God looked down from heaven, he no longer saw the sins of his people that had been broken, the laws that had been broken. Instead, when God looked down, he saw the blood of that innocent animal. That blood covered. The word is atone. Atone means covered. The blood covered God's broken law and the resulting judgment. Now, do you see the picture God was painting there? One day, Jesus Christ, the Lamb of God, would give his life

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2: Not with the blood of animals, but with his own blood. And he made one sacrifice that forever has given us eternal life. That is what Jesus has done for us. And that is what this man was praying for. When he said, Lord, be merciful to me, the sinner. He's saying, Lord, cover my sin. Just as the mercy seat was covered, cover my sin. I can't cover it. Only you can cover it. James Montgomery Boyce notes that in this simple prayer, notice the pattern. It starts with God. It ends with man. And in the middle is the mercy of God. God, be merciful to me, the sinner. The only thing that can bridge a holy God with sinful man is the mercy, the covering that Jesus Christ offers for our sin. Now, had Jesus stopped right here and said, okay, pop quiz, which of these two men left the temple forgiven by God? Oh, the crowd would have answered unanimously. Well, the Pharisee, of course. I mean, didn't you just hear him talk about what a righteous person he was? And that vile tax collector, does he think saying a little simple prayer is going to make him right with God? No, it was the Pharisee who was righteous in a right standing with God. In fact, if you'd ask each of these men, who do you think was in a right relationship with God? I think both the tax collector and the Pharisee probably felt like it's the Pharisee. But you see, it doesn't matter how they felt. Look at verse 14, chapter 18. I tell you, this man, the tax collector, went down to his house justified rather than the Pharisee. You see, ladies and gentlemen, it doesn't matter how you feel about your relationship with God. Did you know your feelings don't matter? People always talk about, well, I feel I have a good relationship with God, and I feel this and that. Look, it doesn't matter how you feel about your relationship with God. What matters is, how does God feel about his relationship with you? And what Jesus is saying is, there's one man who left that temple mount justified, declared not guilty, and it was the tax collector, because he called on the mercy of God. Ladies and gentlemen, the most important question is, have you been justified? That's a legal term, to declare not guilty. Have you been declared not guilty? There is only one way to be declared not guilty, and that's by appealing to the mercy, the covering, the atonement of Jesus Christ. Romans 5:1 says, therefore, having been justified by works, no. Therefore, having been justified by faith, we have peace with God through our Lord Jesus Christ. Notice how Jesus closes this parable. It's this idiom we've heard and quoted often. Verse 14, for everyone who exalts himself shall be humbled, but he who humbles himself shall be exalted. The proud person who refuses to bow his knee before Jesus Christ and beg for the covering, his covering for his own sin, one day that person will be humbled. The Bible says one day every knee will bow and every tongue will confess that Jesus Christ is Lord to the glory of God. If you wait till that day, you've waited too long. But secondly, the person who's willing to humble himself in this life, to not only express sorrow for his sin, but to trust completely in God's covering of his sin through Christ, that person will be exalted one day, will sit at the right hand of God the Father. Two approaches to God, one based on works, one based on grace. You know, I worked all week on this sermon. All week I had been thinking about how different these two men were.

0: But did you know they were also very much alike? That's what I missed all week, how alike they were. They were both Jews. They both had gone to the temple. They were regular worshipers in the temple. They both believed in the authority of God's word, the Old Testament. They both were believers in the one true God, the God of Israel. They both wanted to please God. There was only one tiny difference between these two men, and that's how they went about trying to please God. One tried to please God on the basis of his own works. One tried to please God on the basis of Christ's sacrifice. You see, in today's world, people think that's a tiny theological difference. As long as you believe in the right God, as long as you want to try to please God, as long as you're doing the best you can, you know, what you believe about this minor point of salvation and how you approach God, whether it's faith or works, that's a minor theological difference. Not according to Jesus. Two men who were very much alike left that mountain. As they left the Temple Mount, one left on the road to eternal life. The other left on the road to eternal death. Job asked the question, how can a person be made right with God? Is it by faith or is it by works? How you answer that question spells the difference between heaven and hell. When listening to his parables, you couldn't possibly be passive. When Jesus spoke, his words drove people into a moment of decision. And rightfully so, because Jesus understood that life and death was hanging in the balance. This is our mission at Pathway to Victory. We understand the eternal implications of hearing and following the Word of God. And that's what we've proclaimed since 1996. As we celebrate our 30th anniversary as a ministry, I want to invite you to become a Pathway partner. 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
1: 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I'm David J. Mullins, wishing you a great weekend. Then join us next time when our 30-year anniversary celebration continues with more bold biblical teaching from Dr. Robert Jeffress here on the Pathway to Victory Weekend Edition. 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The Apostle Paul sailed these waters, walked these streets, and the church was never the same.
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9: We got breaking news. 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
9: It's 2020 all over again, folks. That's right. Well, hopefully not. 2020, it went kind of south. Let's just, let me, it's not 2020 all over again. I'm Logan Seculo, Will Haynes in studio. Mike Pompeo is joining us a little bit later. And the breaking news today is, yes, many, many, many, 26 articles of impeachment have been filed against President Trump. We'll break down what those are, also what it looks like, what the reality is of the situation, and what the reality of that situation is heading into a midterm election in a few months. What it could actually mean if Republicans lose control of the House, lose control of the Senate. What could happen? Best and worst case scenarios, if you will. We're going to break that all down coming in and go through these sort of vague 26 articles of impeachment. But maybe we can ask Will. Will, how did we get here?
11: Well, this is Congressman Steve Cohen of the Tennessee's 9th Congressional District, which is soon to be no more. He will be losing his seat in Congress because of redistricting in the state. He was the Democrat that was the congressman for the Memphis area of Tennessee, a long-term long-time congressman. But here's a quote from his statement. This is after introducing these 26 articles of impeachment. He said, "Trump is clearly the most impeachable president our country has ever endured." That is great line, because
9: the most impeachable.
11: It's like, what kind of scale do you have of, like, this guy not as impeachable? Like George Washington, not as impeachable, most impeachable.
9: I like that they're even thinking about that.
11: Yes,
9: even just the word,
11: there's a
9: most
11: scale of impeachability.
9: Yeah, that's like, you know, what you get in your yearbook. Or
11: most impeachable, it's a superlative.
9: Or,
11: like,
9: or it's a side award at a beauty pageant. Uh-huh. You know, oh, well, I'm sorry, we have miscongeniality.
11: You didn't
9: we have
11: win.
9: Most impeachable over here. And we know Trump loves a good beauty pageant.
11: That's
9: phone lines
11: right.
9: are open, 1-800-684-3110. I do want to break down some of these. I mean, the first one is just straight up undermining democracy. So let's start there. If that's your article one of the 26 articles, what do you think? Give me a call. I'm going to break them all down. There's 26 of them. And they kind of, if number one is the generic undermining democracy and then slash sowing doubt in elections. That's article one. And then we'll break down all of it from there. Some of them are very specific. Some of them are so annoyingly generic. But again, you don't want to laugh all of this off because we know they have been successful in this before. Obviously, they were not able to remove President Trump from office. We obviously, my dad and brother were involved very much in that situation that all went down in 2020. However, it does take a lot of time. It does take a lot of resources. And trust me, you don't want to go through it. It's not like this is a show when an actual impeachment trial does take place. And we know there are real consequences that are coming forward in this midterm election. I want to hear from you about that. As I said, at 1-800-684-3110. Now, the ACLJ obviously defends a lot. And right now we are trying to activate you. It's a Friday. Always good to head into a weekend with a whole new group of ACLJ champions. I'm going to ask you, if you have not yet, maybe you're a one-time donor. Maybe you've given before, and I appreciate that so much. 99% of you plus give one time a year, two times a year, and know that that means a lot of us. Those who donate, by the way, most people do not donate, but if you are one of the donors. But a very small, select group of you have become ACLJ champions over the last few years. People who say, you know what, monthly automatically set me up to give monthly. I want to create a baseline for the ACLJ to keep going. And because of that support, the ACLJ never has to bill a legal client. We never have to charge you for this show. There's no paywalls on our website. I know you hear me say it a lot, but it is true. So I'm going to encourage you today to go to aclj.org/champions or just scan that QR code you see on the screen right now. Just do it today. Become a champion. And again, champion is, there's no limit, and there's obviously, there's no, I think $5 is the lowest, and that's just because of processing fees. So $5 and up a month. Become an ACLJ champion today. Know that we'd really appreciate it. As I said, phone lines are open. We're going to break down all these articles of impeachment when we get back. We've got a little bit of a longer segment after this very short break. 1-800-684-3110 to be on the air. Become a champion.
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9: 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It's that simple. walk through these 26 articles of impeachment? Do we do it in order? Do we do it by our favorites, Will? Because I know you got some
11: cherry pick.
9: You got some top tier. Because some of them are just like, I mean, I think we can rock through them. But of course, as I said, article number one is the most. If you say President Trump is the most impeachable president, then I understand your first one is just generically undermining democracy.
11: Well, those are the category. Right?
9: I know.
11: So because then there's like three abuse of powers after that, and then violation of oath. So that's the first thing is, yes, the category, and then the stipulation underneath
9: sowing
11: the category.
9: Sowing doubt in elections is the article one. Then it goes, of course, yeah, like you said, there's a breakdown on each. But, Will, I know you have a favorite, which is, look, got to get on them. They were making a last-minute adjustments.
11: Right, and even to the order, because number 19 is specifically attacks on a free press, and then the specifics of it is banishing reporters from the White House for disfavored coverage. I mean, this is a recent event that he's able to amend this entire list of 26. Was it 25 just a few days ago? And he was just now ready to drop
9: 25 is cleaner. So I think you're probably right.
11: Yeah, well,
9: however, that's
11: true.
9: Y'all also, in our packet here, decided, you know what Logan's going to need to be able to do? Read Roman numerals. So you guys gave me 26 Roman numerals.
11: Not you, actually. Not our team. That is the esteemed congressman himself.
9: You couldn't have told the chat bot, hey, chat, turn this into normal bullet points with numbers. Instead, I'm going to have to go in order because I'm not sure if I know what, you know, some of these are.
11: Well, I mean, it did take me a minute when I saw XIX for number 19. Yeah. I'm like,
9: like, this is the Super Bowl 10? We got to deal with now.
11: And I give up on that. Yeah. My son reads, like, history of football. He has this football encyclopedia. Uh-huh. And it'll be like, the Cowboys won X Super Bowl. It wasn't X. That would be 10. Yeah. But it's like, and I go, man, that's so long ago. One. And I don't know these Roman numerals. Yeah. I just say they won the Super Bowl at some point in time.
9: Yeah, that's why WrestleMania eventually abandoned the Roman numerals. Like, we're not going to do this to our audience. But let's go through some of them. Undermining democracy, like I said, number one. I'm going to go in order because there's no way I'm going to be able to do this. Article two, abuse of power, waging war on Iran without congressional approval. By the way, if one of these, like, spikes your interest, give me a call. Phone lines are open. We got a few lines still open. 1-800-684-3110. Like, if one just really gets you going, you got something to say. Article three, abuse of power. And I have to say, this is one that's interesting because I don't feel like we hear about it much. After the war in Iran started, I feel like we kind of forgot about Venezuela. We kind of forgot about Maduro. We kind of forgot about all that. That whole thing kind of went away. Obviously, it's still very active, and when we had great success there. But Article 3, abuse of power, extrajudicial killings in international waters of Venezuela. This was like the boat bomb.
11: Now, I have a question about this one.
9: Okay.
11: So maybe you can clear this up because he says extrajudicial killings in international waters of Venezuela. Were they extrajudicial killings of Venezuela in international waters? Because if it were international waters, it's not Venezuelan waters. You see what I'm getting here? Like, I think they had time to amend the list, but didn't correct their grammar here.
9: Oh, yeah. Well, grammar police, Will's coming at you. Number four, abuse of power, deploying military forces against United States cities. So I assume that is when they start, like, the crime raids, like the, we're going to make sure people aren't getting killed on the streets of Washington, D.C.
11: And they sent the National Guard, and specifically Memphis, remember, actually, the governor of Tennessee, Governor Lee, partnered with the president and sent Tennessee National Guard to Memphis. So this would have been his district.
9: Yeah, I think people maybe didn't hear that before. The congressman that put this forward is the Memphis District Congressman.
11: Currently. He will be out of a job January of 2027.
9: Is that due to?
11: That's due to the redistricting. So they kind of split up that. And I don't even think he attempted to run for one of the districts that he now would have been able to represent.
9: So this is kind of a last-ditch effort to try to do something, at least with your career. Look, I love Memphis, Tennessee, but I think it desperately needed some love. I think it needed some help. And look, I think there's some controversy surrounding sending the National Guard. I think we can have that debate and also go that these cities needed a lot of help. Chicago, Memphis, Again, we don't live that far, a few hours from Memphis, Tennessee. We used to go there multiple times a year, always fun, and I feel like in more recent years, we've scaled that back, especially with children, because it has become a more dangerous area. And it used to be sort of, well, the tourist areas were fine, and then this, and it crept, and it started to get kind of worse and worse. And unfortunately, again, a city that I really, much like a lot of these, I know you hear me talk about it, it's not like I'm sitting there bashing any city, but there are plenty of cities with a great, a lot of culture, a lot of art, Memphis, New York, Los Angeles, that I love. And sadly, we've seen overrun with crime and overrun with a lot of destruction. So, of course, going after President Trump for doing something about that. What room and number were we on here? We were on...
11: That was specifically number four. Okay. That's IV.
9: So this one is interesting. So this is one that went to the Supreme Court. We can kind of debate this a little bit. And that was the birthright citizenship executive order, violation of oath.
11: Well, so this is what's interesting, right? Is that...
9: inevitable conclusion.
11: Right, the separation of powers worked for his desired outcome. The congressman's here.
9: Right, President Trump lost.
11: Right, so how can you impeach someone for doing an executive order that then the correct process of the separation of powers played out?
9: It's overturned.
11: It's not as if then he's saying, no, still, you have no citizenship.
9: Just because he had the idea.
11: Right.
9: That's really what you're saying.
11: Crime, essentially. Yeah. Then you can be impeached for coming up with new policy. And that's where I think, yes, that's 100% what they're doing. If you are a conservative president, if you are President Trump in this point, your ideas, your policy is impeachable. That's where it goes back to his line of saying the most impeachable president our country has ever endured. That's because you dislike him the most is the only real rationale there.
9: Yeah. And look, that's five. We made it through the top five here. Not necessarily top five, but the first five, plus your 18.
11: This so is like six. Logan trying to get to calls in the final segment.
9: Well, I'm going to take a call. I want to actually move this because I was boring myself. Let's go to Warren calling in line one, who is an ACLJ champion. I don't want him waiting too long. Go ahead, Warren.
14: Appreciate you guys very much, and that's laughable when these guys bring these articles of impeachment with the stupid list. But like we were saying, we knew it was coming, but they talk about disenfranchising voters, and they want to put their foot on the scales again right before the midterms by bringing about a ridiculous impeachment that they know won't go forward.
11: Well, Warren, here's one thing I have to say about this. I think the congressman knows it's not going to go anywhere because he won't be in Congress if the House goes back to the Democrats. He will no longer be a congressman. So he's trying to get his last little moment in the sun by introducing these before the midterms, get a headline, and then he will fade away as a member of Congress. I think this also tells you something about, we talk about the Democrat brand being in shambles and that they are having a lot of infighting. One, that doesn't mean they're not necessarily going to win and win big in many places.
9: We're
11: going to
9: win
11: the midterms.
9: And win big. Well, I think Trump infiltrated your brain right there.
11: A little bit. Yeah. It's because I've been reading these impeachment articles, and that's the 27th infiltrating brains is what he has done.
9: Winning big.
11: That's right. But really, you have two factions. There's a fork in the road for Democrats right now. You have the DSA faction and you have the TDS faction. And this is where those that are looking ahead, even if the policies aren't something that many people agree with or that the leadership agrees with, the leadership can't get over President Trump. They can't get over their own disdain for him and saying he's the most impeachable president ever. And what are you seeing? You're seeing those old guard Democrats, the ones that are of that faction, are the ones losing. Because the DSA faction of the Democrat Party is moving beyond Trump. They aren't making everything about him. They are making it about policies that could be very dangerous to the American people, but that's what's starting to win. Looking beyond President Trump, and those that haven't, like Congressman Cohen here, he didn't have an opportunity to then look at a different district and say, maybe I can win here, even in a primary. So I think that should tell you a lot about the two factions, and the one that's winning isn't necessarily better for the American people.
9: Hey, I have a question for you. We got a minute and a half left until we go to a break here, and then we get back. Mike Pompeo is going to be joining us. We're going to be talking about a bit of what's happening with the UN and, of course, the multi-day meeting now with Xi Jinping, the head of China, what that looks like in terms of what can we accomplish with these meetings with Xi Jinping. And again, a look at what's going on with the UN situation, whether that is how the Iran delegation has been working. There's a lot to break down, some interesting videos to show you. We're going to do all that. Do you want me to lead you through the rest of these articles of impeachment? We got 20 more to go, or 19 more to go. I'm going to leave it in the hands. Maybe we can throw up a poll. Well, I don't know. But we can throw up and just say, put it in the chat. Do you want me to keep doing this? Or are you bored after the first five? I'm okay. You know, you're not going to hurt my feelings. What do you think? When we get back, do you want me to keep going through this? Let me know in the chat. And again, if you have a question or comment related to this, and even what impeachment looks like when you are heading out of a midterm election, give me a call, 1-800-684-3110. That's at 1-800-684-3110. As I said, this is the end of the week and always an important time to support the work of the ACLJ if you can. We've had an amazing month so far. Again, this hasn't been a big, you know, one of our special months or our matching challenges, all the things that we offer here. This has just been you guys showing up, and I really appreciate that. When we get back, though, we're going to have Mike Pompeo, and then it's just me and Will and you for the rest of the hour, so join us. Of course, we do a second half hour of this show, and you may not get that on your local station, but no, we're always broadcasting live, 12 to 1 p.m. Eastern time. That's on ACLJ.org, YouTube, Rumble, Facebook. We are there. Usually say that later, but I wanted to make sure you are prepped and ready to head into your weekend. We'll be right back with more on Secular.
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9: Welcome back to Secular. Mike Pompeo is joining us right now, and phone lines are open for you. If you want to give me a call, 1-800-684-3110. Running through those articles of impeachment, if you want us to keep going, let me know in the chat. But we are joined again by Secretary Pompeo. Secretary Pompeo, obviously there's a lot of talk around not only the UN, General Assembly happening right now, but you have the meetings between President Trump and Xi Jinping. Everyone seems to be weighing in on what they think President Trump should bring up, what that looks like. How do you assess something like this and even the relationship between China? Because it is, to me, one of the more awkward ones to watch. Because on one hand, we do an incredible amount of business with China. And on the other hand, it seems like we sometimes treat them as a villain. And then on the other hand, we're giving them trophies and a war. It's just confusing, I think, to the American people.
17: Well, first of all, it is confusing. It's a very complex, difficult relationship. And by the way, sign me up. I don't need to hear the articles of impeachment. So if you're looking for a vote,
9: all right, there you go.
17: I'm against
9: it. You get double.
17: Look, with respect to the Chinese Communist Party, we have a deep economic relationship with them, but we can see we became very dependent, and they use that as leverage to do nasty things to the United States of America. And General Secretary Xi Jinping is intent upon global hegemony. He wants to first take Taiwan in the Pacific. But we need to make sure that we do all the things necessary to protect the United States of America from all of the things that they do, not the least of which is that today, as we sit here, they are supporting the Iranian regime and providing them with dual-use technologies, satellite imagery, many things that are putting our soldiers, sailors, airmen, and Marines at risk. And that's just unacceptable. And I'm confident President Trump has told him that, and I hope that General Secretary Xi Jinping will conform to that.
11: Mr. Secretary, I think, one, this is a unique opportunity for even our audience, that this is a week where you've had the UN General Assembly, as well as a state visit from China that has had all of this. As someone who was the former Secretary of State, what kind of, I mean, obviously a lot of work, but what does this week look like? I mean, it is both the two biggest events that a State Department, that the diplomatic corps could be facing, and they're at the exact same time this week. It's been wild to watch, and we've obviously covered a lot of it, but from your perspective, knowing all the work that goes into that, knowing all of the minute details that you have to ensure on both ends of this, what do you think it's like?
17: So that's a great question. It's crazy busy. And lots of preparation goes into helping the president be successful this week. So both with his visits here in Washington, D.C., with the leader of China, as well as all the meetings. Think about that. He was in New York City for maybe 36 hours or so, would have had dozens of meetings during that time. And you have to help get him and his team ready for that. And then there's everybody and their brother in town who wants to spend 5 minutes with America's Secretary of State. And I'm sure Secretary Rubio did his best to meet all of them, because you have the opportunity to get a lot done in a very short time, and you don't have to get on an airplane and go 14 hours to go do that. It was always a very chaotic week, but also I found a productive one when I was serving as Secretary of State.
11: I want to go back to kind of the real work also that's been going on this week, and we did see at the beginning, right before the UN General Assembly, the announcement that there was this agreement with Denmark and Greenland that the U.S. would have more influence over the security of Greenland, and that there'd be some new bases. And obviously, this was a play right before, one, the UN General Assembly, so they could have a signing ceremony, but two, before China came to meet with the president, showing that even behind the scenes that there is work going on to continue to posture the United States in a way that can keep the American people safe, keep the Western world safe, as the battle for the Arctic is very real these days. The timing of that, obviously, you have to get there and get things done. But we've seen since this new administration, the way that Venezuela has been changed completely, the Panama Canal, then you think about this new Greenland move. Are all of these things that the president has stacked up, these real national security victories for the United States, do they play in heavily into the discussions and the nature of this state visit with China?
17: Oh my goodness, 100%. All of those things that you've described, if you think about how much we have pushed the Chinese Communist Party out of the Western Hemisphere, you identified them, certainly at the canal in Panama, big deal, when the Chinese controlled both sides of the canal and had all the operating capabilities there. The fact that now the Chinese ability to operate inside of Venezuela is enormously reduced. And then people have poo-pooed this agreement with Greenland. I've had a chance to see many of the details there. This is really a step forward, a really good thing for the United States of America. It will turn out to be good for the people of Greenland and Denmark as well, and for NATO. But for the United States of America, we now have the capacity and the duration and the scope to do the necessary there to protect the United States from threats from the North. So all big victories. And Xi Jinping would have seen that the story he tells, right, about an America that is weak and without power, incapable of accomplishing things because it's just making people mad. We have used America's presidential power and diplomatic power in a way that's delivered really good outcomes that benefit the United States and have real costs for the Chinese Communist Party.
9: Well, I don't want to let you go, Secretary Pompeo, until, of course, we got to talk Iran for a second, because I feel like we can't have you on each week without there being some sort of update. Now, the awkwardness that was happening, obviously, at the UN General Assembly, when you have the Iranian regime leaders, not their leaders, but the representatives, here, and you have all of this, a little bit of theater happening, whether it is meeting with the Iranian delegation, you have Danny Danone, you know, from Israel trying to give a Starlink, and him being kind of turned down, and this sort of, you know, kind of viral video moment. You had an awkward interview with Brett Baer as he talked to the Iranian leadership, kind of getting nothing out of him, getting what you expected. Of course, the Ayatollah's doing fine. Of course, he's, you know, just very generic answers. You didn't really get a whole lot. That relationship, I feel like when you have that obviously on your own soil, has got to be a very interesting one to play off of, just sort of this awkwardness of being at war and obviously meeting with them and having these big summits.
17: Yeah, think about this. I'll give you one more awkward piece. When diplomats travel to the United States, they receive protection from the State Department security team. So you had American employees of your State Department with your taxpayer dollars protecting Iranian leaders in New York City. It's bizarre. To say the least. By the way, the very Iranian leaders who are still trying to kill me were protected.
9: Right.
17: Go figure. Your point is a good one, however. Some of this is theater, but some of this is really a chance to message the world. What Prime Minister Netanyahu delivered yesterday, I think, reminded everybody that that genocide is not taking place by the Israelis there in the Middle East. And I think that was an important message for him to communicate to the whole world. And then, you know, we did see the Iranian leadership show up and just lie bald-facedly in the interview, right? The Ayatollah's fine, and we don't want nuclear weapons. Neither of those statements is likely to be true.
9: Thank you so much, Secretary Pompeo, for joining us. Your insight in this, I think when people have to tune into a broadcast, they understand that they get so much out of you having that experience and being able to weigh in, even independently now. I think it's even just as important, more important even, because you can see what, you know, we're able to work on from a much different perspective. So thank you for joining us today. With that, this is going to end our first half hour. Like I said, the second half hour of the broadcast rolls on. We do this show fully live, 12 to 1 p.m. Eastern time, Monday through Friday. If you don't get us on your local market, or if you just want to change it up, you want to see our pretty smiling faces, go to ACLJ.org, go to YouTube on Rumble. A lot of you watching right now, by the way, and not a lot of you are calling. We got phone lines open for you, folks. All of them. I'm going to be honest. More people watching this show right now than have watched this week. But none of you picking up the phone. Do you want us to keep going through these articles of impeachment? I'm also going to make this your last call to tell me one way or the other. I know what Secretary Pompeo wants, but I see some mid-chat.
11: But here's also the thing. If you don't call in, we're going to keep doing the impeachment articles. And so that's up to you.
9: And I'm going
11: to
9: just keep reading the Roman numerals out, but like by the letter. So like X, 3, X, I.
11: There's no 3, Logan.
9: There's a 3. Be right back.
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19: Michael Harrington reports that a lot of churchgoers, astonishingly, don't believe the Bible.
20: A new poll from Lifeway Research finds 28% of Protestants who attend worship regularly believe that as culture changes, some biblical truths become obsolete. And 34% of respondents say that, quote, I accept some truths from the Bible, but others just don't fit what I believe. Both results are several points higher than when Lifeway asked the same question 5 years ago. Young churchgoers more likely to discount the Bible. Michael Harrington reporting.
21: Most nations in Western Europe are abandoning Christianity, perhaps none faster than France. A recent survey found that about half of the French population is atheist, agnostic, or followers of no particular religion. The country enforces an aggressive secularism. A 2004 law bars conspicuous religious symbols in French public schools. The ban covers Muslim headscarves, Jewish yarmulkes, oversized Christian crosses, and more. This is SRN News. Denver weather.
22: Enjoy a beautiful and unseasonably warm fall weekend of weather here across the Denver metro area today and tomorrow. We'll be looking at temperatures for this final weekend of the month, generally mid-80s for highs. Skies sunny to mostly sunny, winds light, conditions dry, mid-50s for your Saturday night, mid to upper 50s with some increasing clouds Sunday. 70s for highs Monday, generally mid to upper 70s, some late showers and thunderstorms. We could be looking at some cool and wet weather conditions then Tuesday and the Wednesday. I'm meteorologist Mark Huer.
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23: There's nothing worse than the hypocritical Christian. 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
24: 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Pastor Greg Laurie says we need to go the way as we show the way.
23: The world is looking for authenticity. 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

0: have a bit of an actor inside us. Not the Broadway type or a movie star, but the kind who can muster up some enthusiasm when we need to. We might force a courtesy chuckle when someone tells a corny joke. But when it comes to our Christian witness, it's got to be the real deal. It's not about putting on a show, but about living a life of genuine faith. 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
1: Did you know that the biggest celebrities in America today are not movie stars, they're not rock stars, they're not TV stars, they're media stars, specifically social media stars. They're called influencers. Now, some social media people have a lot of followers, over 900 million. I looked it up to see who had the most followers. Number one person out there is Cristiano Ronaldo with 901 million followers. I didn't even know who he was. He's what they would call a footballer. We might call him a soccer player. And then there's Selena Gomez. She has 430 million followers. I've heard of her. Kyle Jenner, 399 million followers. Dwayne Johnson, The Rock, he has 395 million followers. Ariana Grande has 380 million followers. Funny thing, I got an Ariana Grande at Starbucks this morning, and it was very good. And then Kim Kardashian has 364 million. Oh, is that all? You know, but that's a lot of followers. And because of this, a lot of young people today are thinking, now, why would I want to go work over there when I could be an influencer and monetize my platform and make a living doing this? One study found that fortune and fame were the first and second goals of millennials. So what are your goals in life? Number one, fortune and fame. Number two, fortune and fame, okay? One in four millennials would quit their jobs to become famous. One in six preferred fame to having children. One in 12 admitted they would disown their family to be famous. We're taking it a little too far here. But why do we have this desire to be famous? Why would we want a lot of followers? I think it's because deep down inside, we want our lives to matter. We want significance. We want to be noticed. I don't think those are bad things, by the way. But let's just say, for the sake of a point, you had 900 million followers on your Instagram page. What would you say to them?
2: Well, I would post a photo of myself. Okay, what else? And my new outfit. Yeah, what else? I have some cool cat videos. Okay, really?
1: Listen to this. You are an influencer. You have a platform and you have a following. Now, it could be on social media, but in your world, you have a sphere of influence where you influence other people. So it really comes down to this. Are you a good or are you a bad influence? Here's what Jesus said 2,000 years ago that is very relevant to this topic of influencing others. Matthew 5, starting in verse 13, he says, "You are the salt of the earth. But if the salt loses its saltiness, how can it be made salty again? It's no longer good for anything except to be thrown out and trampled underfoot. You are the light of the world. A town built on a hill cannot be hidden. Neither do people put a lamp under a bowl. Instead, they put it on its stand and it gives light to everyone in the house. In the same way, let your light shine to others that they may see your good deeds and glorify your Father in heaven." We'll stop there. Salt and light. Why did Jesus use these two word pictures? Answer: because the world is a dark and corrupt place, and it needs salt and it needs light. You know, despite all of our advances in every field, from science and medicine and education and technology, we just go from bad to worse. Modern man has just found more ways to corrupt and destroy himself. We go from war to greater war, from crime to greater crime, from immorality to greater immorality, from perversion to greater perversion. We're just playing out the truth of the scripture that says the heart is deceitfully wicked above all things. Who can know it? You know, if you believe that man is basically good, you're going to be very disappointed in life. But once you accept the biblical premise that man is not basically good, man, and when I speak of man, I'm speaking of all humanity, we are sinners separated from God, and we have made things worse. Okay, so you say, you're right, Craig, the whole world's going to hell in a handbasket, so let's isolate ourselves. Let's start a Christian city, and we'll live in Christian houses and eat in Christian restaurants and drive Christian cars and have Christian dogs and Christian cats. Maybe not Christian cats, but actually, I would not agree with that idea. Because the fact of the matter is, our job is not to remove ourselves completely from culture, but to influence it, bringing me to point number two. Some think that they can evade the culture through isolation. You know, you try to remove yourselves and your children from our culture, but your culture will find you. And so I think we need to do everything we can to prepare ourselves and our children to live in the real world as followers of Jesus Christ. Sometimes Christian parents die on the wrong hills. And by that I mean they major on minors and miss the big picture. I heard our son Jonathan say recently when he was speaking that he had a lot of friends that went to Christian school, and many of them have fallen away from the Lord. And he said, but I also know that many of them were really restricted. Their parents wouldn't let them listen to secular music, wouldn't let them watch movies. They couldn't watch cartoons unless it was VeggieTales. And so it's very restrictive. And he says, oh, my dad would drive me to school and would listen to the Beatles and the Doors, and he would watch The Simpsons with me. And I'm thinking, wait a second, is this good? Was I actually a horrible parent? Now, I'm not advocating you watch The Simpsons. There are things on it that I wouldn't agree with, but here's my point. I like the Beatles, and I didn't like a lot of the music that we were supposed to be listening to, but I wanted to prepare him for the real world, and I would take these opportunities as teaching moments. So if we're watching a cartoon or a movie or whatever it is, and there's something there that's contrary to what we believe as Christians, I'll talk about that to him. You know, Moses said the way to teach our children is when you get up in the morning, when you walk in the way, and when you go to sleep at night. So more than just a set time of having devotions with your kids, you use what happens in life as examples to teach them how to live and walk and think and behave as a follower of Jesus Christ. And so our idea is to infiltrate culture.
0: Pastor Greg Laurie will have the second half of his message in just a moment. Emails, phone calls, and social media messages from listeners are so encouraging to us, and they let us know the effectiveness of these studies.
3: Pastor Greg, I've given my whole self to Christ and continue to allow myself to be available to do what He asks. 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I'm thrilled that I can be a Harvest partner and a part of the discipleship community. Thank you.
0: We appreciate those kind words, and we're only able to make these studies possible because of partners like this listener. 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Well, Pastor Greg continues his message now from the Sermon on the Mount in Matthew 5, a study called Make a Difference.
1: So here's point number three. As Christians, we need to invade, not evade the culture. Invade, not evade. So we try to engage people, and they don't seem to be listening to us. And you might wonder why. You might say, hey, you know, I try to talk to people about Jesus, and they just terminate the conversation. Okay, what did you say to them? Well, I saw this non-believer, and I said, hey, uncircumcised Philistine. Okay. There's part of the problem. That's a good way to burn a bridge. Have you been washed in the blood, sanctified, justified, redeemed, and have you become a part of the body of Christ? And they turned around and walked away. They don't even know what you're talking about. You just told them to be washed in blood and get in some body. What? We cannot assume that our listeners today understand what we're talking about. America in particular has never been more biblically illiterate than it is right now. Now, I've been preaching 50 years, and people were more literate biblically when I started than they are today. And so I don't think we can assume that our listener understands even our terminology. We need to break things down, explain them, and try to find common ground with them and build a bridge to them. Paul wrote in 1 Corinthians 9:22, I try to find common ground with everyone so I can bring them to Christ. I do all of this to spread the good news. Point number four, we need to bring them the message of the gospel. Now, when you bring the gospel message, know this, it's powerful. That's why Paul said, I'm not ashamed of the gospel. It is the power of God unto salvation to everyone who believes. And the word that he used for power is a word that means explosive, okay? Not everyone's going to respond favorably to this message. In 2 Corinthians 2, Paul says, wherever we go, the Lord uses us to tell others about him. And it's like good news, like a sweet perfume. Our lives are like a fragrance. But the fragrance is perceived differently from those who are being saved to those who are perishing. So to some it's a fragrance, to others not so much. You know, some people wear too much cologne or perfume. Am I right? How do you know who they are? They're usually sitting by themselves because they come to church, all the seats around them are empty. If they give you a hug, you smell like whatever scent they were wearing 2 hours later. You smell like Chanel number 5, and sadly, it was a guy. Okay, so, but it's like garlic. You know, garlic is great when you're cooking, but it's not so great on your breath afterwards, is it? So when we live as Christians, for some it's a sweet fragrance, they love it. For others, they actually find what we say and do offensive. And so that's what Paul is saying, bringing me to point number 5. Before I can effectively tell them, I must first live it. There's nothing worse than a hypocritical Christian. The world is looking for authenticity. They're looking for you to be real. We must be before we can effectively speak. We need to practice what we preach, and we are to be salt. Let's go back to that statement of Jesus again. Verse 13, you're the salt of the earth, but if the salt loses its saltiness, how can it be made salty again? It's no longer good for anything except to be thrown out and trampled underfoot. Now, it's hard for us to understand what this means, but back in that day, they didn't have refrigeration like we do today. They would rub salt into the meat to preserve it. And in the same way, we as Christians preserve. In other words, we stop the spread of evil by our mere presence. Why? Because we speak out against what is wrong. We speak up for what is true. You might say that we're sort of a preserving influence in the world today. And salt not only stops evil from spreading, but it stimulates thirst, doesn't it? When something's salty, you want water. You go to the movie and you order popcorn. And by the way, why are there no longer milk duds in movie theaters? Have you noticed this? Every theater I've been to, no milk duds. What's with the milk duds being gone? I've had to smuggle in my own. You ever smuggle stuff into the theater? Big bottle of water in your back pocket, milk duds, three-course meal in a little wagon, you know? It's because they charge so much for everything, right? You order a bag of popcorn. They have the tiny little micro bag, and then the next bag is huge, and then there's one that's the size of a trash can, but you get free refills. I don't want free refills. But then you're eating your popcorn that's maybe a little too salty, and you go back and ask, can I get some water? We

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2: Greg will have an additional comment from the study before we close today. Pastor Greg, let's pause for a moment and speak to someone listening who may feel like they're on the outside looking in.
3: Okay.
2: They like to listen and be inspired, but they've never taken that step of coming to the Lord and having their sins forgiven. What would you say to that person?
4: I would say that God is just a prayer away. You know, it doesn't take years to become a Christian. It doesn't take months. Frankly, it doesn't even take hours. It can happen so quickly. It just starts with you saying to God, I know I'm a sinner. I know that you love me. I know that you sent Jesus to die on the cross for my sin and pay for those sins and then to rise again from the dead, and I want him to come into my life. So here's my question to you. Have you done that yet? Because Jesus, who did die on that cross and rose again from the dead 3 days later, is alive and standing at the door of your life right now, and he's knocking. And he's saying, if you'll hear my voice and open the door, I will come in. Would you like your sin forgiven? Would you like to know that when you die, you will go to heaven? Do you want Christ to come into your life right now? If so, why don't you just stop whatever it is you're doing and pray this prayer with me? You could pray it out loud. You can pray it in the quietness of your own heart. But pray this prayer to God. Say, Lord Jesus, I know that I am a sinner, but I know that you are the Savior who died on the cross for my sin and rose again from the dead. I'm sorry for my sin, and I turn from it now, and I choose to follow you from this moment forward. I ask all of this in Jesus' name. Amen. Listen, if you just prayed that prayer, the Bible promises that God has heard your prayer and has answered that prayer. The Bible says that we will confess our sin. He's faithful and just to forgive us our sin and cleanse us from all unrighteousness. So, God bless you. You've made the right decision, the decision to follow Jesus Christ.
2: Yeah, that's right. 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Well, Pastor Greg, America celebrated its 250th anniversary this year, as everybody knows. Mm-hmm. These milestones are really a great time to look back and see all God has done. You know, what he's done in keeping us free and keeping us safe.
4: Yeah.
2: You know, as the song says, God has shed his grace on us.
4: Mm-hmm.
2: And we're so thankful that we get to speak of God's grace openly on the airwaves in this country.
4: Yeah.
2: And we do. We do. It's part of our mission here at Harvest, to speak of God's grace, his mercy, and his forgiveness. Isn't that right?
4: It's very true. And I don't think we as Americans should ever take our freedom to do what we do for granted. You know, our founding fathers fought a war, the Revolutionary War, so that freedom could be experienced by a nation. Then we fought another war, the Civil War, so everyone would have access to these freedoms and these dreams. And so I think it's very important for us to take full advantage of it. And I'm just thankful that I can go on radio.

0: and I can teach the word of God. I can proclaim the gospel without fear of reprisal and tell as many people as possible about Jesus Christ. And just a little side note, you know, when we get to an election, always vote for those candidates that are going to encourage that free speech that we have and those important values that we all hold, like the value and importance of the family, the value of life, the unborn, and so forth. But I just want to say to all the folks out there, thank you for standing with us. Thank you for praying for us. And thank you for investing in our ministry. Because when you do that, you don't just give to us. You, in effect, give through us to reach other people. So we encourage you to continue in your generosity and investment in this ministry so we can continue to enjoy this great freedom we have as Americans to teach God's word and to proclaim the gospel of Jesus Christ.
1: Yeah, that's right. And we hope people might even consider joining us as a harvest partner. What exactly is a harvest partner?
0: Yes, harvest partner is somebody that stands with us on a regular basis, even a monthly basis. Some give more, some give less, but a harvest partner says, I'll keep giving on a consistent basis. And the reason that's important is when we know we have those consistent supporters, our harvest partners, it enables us to make decisions about new places to go to, new places to air our broadcast in. So they play a crucial role. So I encourage you to become a harvest partner. So let's tell them how to do that.
1: Yeah, it's very easy. Just grab your phone and call 1-800-821-3300. We can take care of all the details quickly while we have you on the phone. 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Or write A New Beginning, Box 4000, Riverside, California, 92514. Or just go online to harvest.org. Well, next time, more on the importance of being salt and light for the kingdom. But before we go, Pastor Greg closes today's study this way.
0: Years ago, we were traveling to Europe. We were speaking at some pastors' conferences, and I bought something called a backpack stroller because Jonathan was a little guy, and I had to put him in a stroller, and then I had a backpack to carry him around, and I didn't want to take all of that hardware overseas. So I said, well, this is a great idea. It's one device that does both, a backpack stroller. And I didn't test it out till I got there. And I opened this thing up, and it was the worst design object of all time because you had to hold it up the whole time. There were no back wheels. So you're in the little stroller, but there's no back wheels, so you can't lay it down. So you just had to hold it. And I thought, this is impractical. And then when I put it on in the backpack form, the wheels dug into my back. So I discarded it. It was worthless, and we still, to this day, use that expression. We'll look at something that doesn't seem to be working, and we'll say, it's a backpack stroller, right? A backpack stroller, an unsalty Christian. And so we want to be the salt of the earth.
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0: Sing for Joy from St. Olaf College in Minnesota, a program of sacred music expressing the biblical themes that are the basis of Christian worship for each week in the church year. Sing for Joy is supported by the Sukup Manufacturing Company of Sheffield, Iowa, makers of Sukup grain bins, dryers, and grain handling equipment. 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The host of Sing for Joy is Reverend Alexandra Jacob.
1: In the book of Philippians, chapter 2, the Apostle Paul offers these strong words of encouragement. If then there is any comfort in Christ, any consolation from love, any partnership in the Spirit, any tender affection and sympathy, make my joy complete. Be of the same mind, having the same love, being in full accord and of one mind. He goes on to encourage the community to be of the same mind as Jesus, whose life was a life of self-giving and love. Bending down low in humility and sacrifice, God lifted him up high above every name that is named, so high that at the name of Jesus, every knee shall bow and every tongue confess that he is Lord. We open today's program with the hymn, At the Name of Jesus, an expression of that image from Philippians. The second to last stanza invites us into our own devotion. In your hearts enthrone him, there let him subdue all that is not holy, all that is not true. Crown him as your captain in temptation's hour. Let his will enfold you in its light and power.

At the Name of Jesus, hymn text by Caroline M. Noel, set to the tune King's Weston by Ralph Vaughan Williams. Owen Arwell Hughes conducted the Cardiff Festival Choir with accompanist Robert Court. Paul's words in Philippians 2 encompass the deep, self-sacrificing love of Jesus for the whole world. Though Jesus was one with God, he did not regard that equality as something to be exploited, Paul reminds his readers. Instead, he emptied himself, giving of himself even to the point of death on a cross. Our next musical expression of this passage from Philippians is the beloved Robert Schultz arrangement of an American folk hymn, What Wondrous Love. The text gives thanks that in Jesus we are made new, set free from the sin that binds us. Even when we feel that we are sinking down, away from the grasp of God's love, we are claimed as beloved children of God. And in the final stanza, we can proclaim with the singers, "To God and to the Lamb I will sing, to God and to the Lamb who is the great I am, while millions join the theme, I will sing, I will sing."

Anton Armstrong conducted the St. Olaf Choir of Northfield, Minnesota, singing What Wondrous Love, an American folk hymn with a tune by William Walker, arranged by Robert Schultz. The gospel reading assigned to this week has to do with Jesus' authority. This was a hot topic for many of the powerful people of his day, those who held religious and political office, and those with power and wealth in that ancient culture. By what authority did Jesus teach and preach, heal and feed? In the gospel reading this week, we hear that while many were confused about his authority, Jesus was clear in his identity. His authority came from God, grounded in God's righteousness. Our next piece is a beautiful gem of a choral anthem by Samuel Sebastian Wesley. The text begins, "Lead me, Lord, lead me in thy righteousness. Make thy way plain before my face."

Lead me, Lord, in thy righteousness. From Praise the Lord, O My Soul, a Seneca Psalm Verses by Samuel Sebastian Wesley. Donald Hunt conducted the choir of Worcester Cathedral with accompanist Adrian Partington. To learn more about the music you hear today, we hope you'll join us on social media or find us on the web at singforjoy.org. We make a brief turn towards the appointed psalm reading with our next piece, a setting of Psalm 25 by Latvian composer Rihards Dubra. Sung in Latvian, you'll hear a rich musical expression of the psalmist's words. The text begins with a prayer of trust and then moves to ask God for guidance. The psalm ends, "Remember, Lord, your great mercy and love, for they are from of old. Do not remember the sins of my youth and my rebellious ways. According to your love, remember me, for you, Lord, are good."

We heard Lugzana, Psalm 25 by Rihard Stubra. Uwe Gielstra conducted Cantatrix. Part of this week's gospel reading includes a parable of Jesus that invited his listeners to remember that it was never too late to turn towards the way of God's love and grace. As we hear an aria from Bach's St. John Passion, we remember the truth that we can always turn and follow him. Sung in German, the text translates, "I follow you likewise with happy steps and do not leave you, my life, my light. Pursue your journey and don't stop. Continue to draw me on, to push me, to urge me."

We heard a movement from Johann Sebastian Bach's St. John Passion, a soprano aria entitled Ich folge dir gleichfalls. John Elliott Gardiner conducted English Baroque soloists and soprano Joanne Lunn. We close our program with the hymn Lead Me, Guide Me by Doris Akers. We'll hear alto soloist Ruby Turner with pianist Phil Bond. We go out with these words of encouragement, and may they journey with us in the week ahead. Lead me, guide me along the way, for if you lead me, I cannot stray. Lord, let me walk each day with thee. Lead me, O Lord, lead me.

0: 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The program is engineered and edited by Grant Fergueli and Mia Pardo. Sean Tonko is the program's producer, and our executive producer is Jeffrey O'Donnell. 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
1: Hey, I am Brant, and her name is Sherry, and she's a friend and a colleague of mine, and we were just praying for her, actually, because she had a major surgery she just went through.
2: Yes, and I am very happy about something you actually talk about all the time, which is MediShare.
1: That's right. Of course. 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
5: President Trump posted an image early Saturday morning on his Truth Social platform of the Strait of Hormuz labeled Trump Strait in the first public indication of his thinking after Iran proposed the New Deal and suggested it might help the president ahead of the midterm elections. The White House on Friday said only that U.S. officials were having positive and constructive conversations with mediators on the Iran war. Earlier in the week, Iran held hours of indirect talks with the U.S. Richard Boyd reporting.
4: Vice President J.D. Vance was in Greensboro, North Carolina this week to campaign for Republican Senate nominee Michael Whatley. He faces former Democrat Governor Roy Cooper in one of the most important races for the Senate seat that will be vacated by outgoing Senator Tom Tillis. This race could impact the Republicans' ability to hold a majority. This is SRN News.
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7: Enjoy a beautiful and unseasonably warm fall weekend of weather here across the Denver metro area today and tomorrow. We'll be looking at temperatures for this final weekend of the month, generally mid-80s for highs. Skies sunny to mostly sunny, winds light, conditions dry, mid-50s for your Saturday night, mid to upper 50s with some increasing clouds Sunday. 70s for highs Monday, generally mid to upper 70s, some late showers and thunderstorms. We could be looking at some cool and wet weather conditions then Tuesday. Day into Wednesday. I'm meteorologist Mark Huber.
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8: We are so used to not being punished. We are so accustomed to grace that we abuse it. And whenever God does do what is just, we think He's unjust. That's how confused we are. And that's how we despise the goodness of God.
9: Welcome to Grace to You Weekend, the Bible teaching ministry of John MacArthur. I'm your host, Phil Johnson. Perhaps you've read passages like 1 Samuel 15, where God commands Israel to slaughter the Amalekite people, and you wonder, how could a good God wipe out an entire nation? What is carnage like that doing in the Bible? To understand divine wrath and to see why you and I deserve judgment as much as the Amalekites, stay here as John MacArthur continues his series from Romans 2. It's a look at the reasons God will ultimately judge the world and why those who don't know the Lord will be without excuse. That's the title of John's study. And with today's lesson, here is John MacArthur.
8: Now let me ask a question and then answer it. How can people question God's goodness? How can they do it? Answer. By seeing history from the wrong perspective. Let me show you. We're experiencing God's goodness. We're experiencing God's grace. God's mercy. And then we go back to the Old Testament, right? And we start reading the Old Testament and we read about all these amazing things that God does. He turns Lot's wife into a pillar of salt because she looked backwards. You say, the poor lady, I mean, the whole place is burning up. I mean, it's so hard to resist the peak. I mean, it isn't a mortal sin. She just went zap out of existence. I mean, it seems so arbitrary. I mean, so why that? And we say, what kind of a God is this cruel and whimsical kind of punishment? And what about when he called for the extermination of every Canaanite? Kill every man, every woman? Look at Leviticus chapter 10. Aaron had two sons. Oh, he was so proud of those two boys, Nadab and Abihu. Any father would be. And you know what? They were going to be priests. What a great thing. They were going to be priests. And guess what day this was? Leviticus 10. Get this. This was their ordination. And they went in there and they took the censer that the priests used and they put fire in and they put incense in and they offered strange fire before the Lord, which he commanded them not. They messed around. They were so excited about being a priest that they just took some liberty and they went in there and did some kind of a thing that was not what they were supposed to do. And there went out fire from the Lord and devoured them, and they died before the Lord. People say, God is just too severe. I mean, if things kind of go along, and every once in a while, whack, somebody just dies. It seems like it's so arbitrary and so whimsical and so capricious. He kills one, lets someone else live. And he doesn't always enforce the death penalty in some cases, but he does enforce it in others. Two young boys, get all excited and do some kind of foolish thing. We really don't know what they did, but some kind of foolish thing in there, and they die, and David commits fornication and adultery, and he lives. Now listen. If you look, watch this, at the Old Testament, with the New Testament in view, you're going to get confused. Because we live in an aura of the goodness and mercy and grace of God. And if you go back from that perspective, you're going to get all confused in the Old Testament. The problem is, we feel that God is unjust because we are comparing His justice with His mercy, not His mercy with His law. Let me show you what I mean. We have to go back to creation. You cannot look at the Old Testament from the New Testament. You have to look at the Old Testament from the creation. Now, God said this In the day you eat of the fruit of the tree, you shall surely what? Die. When God created, he said, you sin, you die. The New Testament reiterates the wages of sin is what? Death. The soul that sinneth, said Ezekiel, it shall die. In creation, all sin was a capital offense. Any sin, God had a right to kill. Now think of it this way. God made man freely. Created man of his own choice, freely. He made man to glorify him. He made man to radiate his image. He made man to manifest his person, but man rebelled. Now, if God freely made man, and God freely gave man his life, and God freely gave man the conditions to continue that life, and man chose to violate that, then God had every right in the world to take that life back, right? After all, he gave it freely. Whenever we sin, we are striking a blow at God's sovereign character. We are misrepresenting his image and his intention for us. We are insulting God. And does not he who freely gave life have the right to freely take it back? If he gave the conditions and we violated them, is that unfair? No. No, he gave the conditions. That would be just. He has every right to take back the life he gave when that life violates his conditions. Okay, Adam and Eve ate. Let me ask you a question. Did they die? No. No, they didn't die. Did they get justice? No. What'd they get? Mercy. And at the moment that Adam and Eve sinned, God's mercy was activated. And you know what else was activated? The plan of the cross. Because as soon as God was merciful to sinners, somebody had to take his justice, right? And the cross became a fixed reality. So originally, every sin, now stay with me, every sin required death. Is it unjust by God's law to take the life of the rebel to whom God has been so good? No. But God didn't exercise his justice. He was merciful to Adam and Eve. Now listen to me. By the time you come to the Mosaic Law, you only have 30 to 35 capital offenses. That is not cruel and unusual punishment. That is an amazing reduction in the severity of God's judgment, isn't it? Because originally it was any sin, and now it's just 30 to 35 of them. And who knows how many thousands there are. God is so merciful, but by the time he gets to the Mosaic era, he's reduced it to 30 to 35. And you know something else? Even in the case of those 30 to 35, there were times when God did not enact his justice. There were times when the people of Israel did all of those things and God spared their lives. He was merciful. Wherever there was adultery in a marriage, there was supposed to be death. But because they were so adulterous all the time, God permitted them to divorce as a gracious, merciful alternative. And they were to die for idolatry. But how many times did God forgive that idolatry? And how many times was he merciful? They were to die when they were committing fornication. But how many times did God show his patience? They were to die when they murdered, but how many times did God seem to overlook it? He was so patient. So patient. Now you see, beloved, that is the point. If you compare the Old Testament with the original created standard, the Old Testament is full of mercy. Now listen to me. But we are so used to mercy. We are so used to grace. We are so accustomed to getting away with our sin. We are so used to not being punished. We are so accustomed to grace that we abuse it. And whenever God does do what is just, we think he's unjust. That's how confused we are. And that's how we despise the goodness of God. When God knocks down in death Ananias and Sapphira, we say, well, how can God be so cruel? When the fact is, how could anybody else in that congregation stay alive? They were all sinners. You see, we so trade on God's mercy, and we're so used to abusing God's grace that we are offended if God isn't merciful. Isn't that? That's the truth. He chooses times not to be merciful. You say, well, I still don't understand why he does it. Listen, I'll tell you why. Because it's so bad now, and we trade so much on his mercy and abuse his grace so badly now, that if he didn't give us those frequent examples of his justice, imagine how much more we would trade on his mercy without any fear of repercussion. The reason that God from time to time takes a life and comes down in severe judgment is because periodically throughout the flow of redemptive history, he has to illustrate what should happen to bring us back to our senses because we are so accustomed to his mercy. If we didn't have examples of the consequence of sin, we would go on blissfully trading without a thought on his mercy. Look with me at 1 Corinthians 10, and I think I can illustrate this truth to you. 1 Corinthians 10:8 talks about the people who committed fornication. And when they committed fornication, God took the life of 23,000 of them. Why? Why did God kill 23,000 idolatrous fornicating people? Why? Verse 11. All these things happened unto them for what? Examples, and are written for our admonition, who are living at the end of the age, so that when we think we stand, we had better take heed lest we what? Fall. So why are there throughout the Old Testament and even into the New, why are there those illustrations of God's instantaneous wrath? They're examples. And God does those to show us what should happen to all of us and to build in our hearts attitudes of thanksgiving. Every day I live, I should say, thank you, God. Thank you for being so merciful and overlooking the sin today that should have caused my death and eternal judgment. I'll tell you, we would never tolerate the insubordination that God tolerates. We tread on his mercy. Even with these examples, can you imagine if there weren't these examples, what would happen? Look at Luke 13. I think this is so graphic. Luke 13, verse 1. Powerful passage. There were present at that season some that told him. Now, some people come to Jesus and they tell him something. And they tell him about the Galileans whose blood Pilate had mingled with their sacrifices. Now some Galileans came down apparently to the temple, and they were Jews, and they came into the temple to offer their sacrifices. And there they were doing their religious activity, and Pilate moved into the temple and slaughtered them, so that the blood pouring out of their bodies was actually mingled with the blood of their sacrifices. Right in the time they were worshiping their God, he slaughtered them right on the altar. And the people are crowding around Jesus, and they're not asking about Pilate's cruelty. They're asking about God's justice. And they're saying, what about that? Well, I mean, what about those Galileans? And Pilate, that pagan, that desecrated person, comes in and slaughters them in the midst of their sacrifice. I mean, how can God allow that? And I think what they're saying is, were they super wicked? Were they super sinners? Were they more vile than everybody else? I mean, why did they suffer that way? Where was God? I mean, was God off saying, oh, I forgot about those Galileans in there, and Pilate got them before I could think about it? Or was God saying, you're more wicked than everybody else, and you're going to get it right here with your phony religious activity going on? And Jesus answering said unto them, are you thinking that these Galileans were sinners worse than all the other Galileans because they suffered such thing? I mean, do you think that the reason this happened to them is because they deserved it more than anybody else? Nay, I tell you, and unless you repent, you'll likewise perish. Ooh. See what he said? He said, they are any worse than you, and unless you repent, you're going to get the same thing. They were examples. They got justice as an illustration of what all the rest of them were going to get if they didn't repent. They weren't worse than anybody else. They were chosen examples that God elected to use as illustrations. Back to verse 5, Romans 2. If you refuse God's goodness, if you refuse to be led to repentance by His goodness, if you will not come to thank Him and to come to Christ, then your hard and unconverted heart is just piling up wrath, and you may be surviving now, but in the day of wrath, when the fullness of wrath is revealed in the righteous judgment of God at the great white throne, it's going to break loose on you.

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2: You will receive fury in the future. Or you can see mercy for what it is and be grateful and come in a repentant heart to God and turn to Christ. If the goodness of God toward you is not leading you to repentance, then drop by drop, every sin you commit is filling up a reservoir of God's patience. And it is held together by God's mercy. But someday the dam gets too full and the wall breaks and you will be drowned in an eternal flood of your own sins. But you have an alternative. There in the midst of that is an island of safety. And that island is Calvary. There the Savior is waiting if you come to Him.
3: You're listening to Grace to You Weekend, the Bible teaching ministry of John MacArthur. Today we continue John MacArthur's study on the nature of God's judgment, titled Without Excuse. Well, when judgment is the subject, perhaps what comes to your mind are Old Testament passages where God brings famine and pestilence to his enemies and even wipes out entire nations. The question is there an element of God's judgment in current events? Are tragedies that we see today, tsunamis and earthquakes and mudslides, for example, are those modern-day equivalents of God's judgment in Old Testament times? Here's how John answered that.
4: Well, there is a sense in which the judgments of God in the Old Testament were specific, at specific times, and in specific places, and on specific people, in many cases, who had been warned by God through his prophets of what was to come if they didn't repent and believe in him. So yes, there is a sense in which Old Testament judgments, those specific judgments that God brought after warning people, were indeed unique to that era when God was acting in judgment in very, very special, very pointed and very focused ways. So in that sense, they were unique. But in the broader sense, all tragedies, all earthquakes, tsunamis, hurricanes, tornadoes, accidents, epidemics, plagues, all of those things are the judgment of God on sin. They may not be the specific judgment of God on an idolatrous nation, but they are all the byproduct of a cursed world, fallen people, sinful people living before a holy God. God has cursed the earth. God has cursed human life because of sin. And so while not specific judgments in the sense that they are immediate, direct, miraculous judgments of specific sinners, yes, in the broad and general sense, what happens in the world on any level that brings about death and catapults people into eternal judgment is, in fact, a form of God's judgment. I said that when I was being interviewed on Larry King after 9/11, that while this is not God's specific judgment on the people in the towers as if they were the worst people in the world, this is an illustration of what will happen to all sinners. They will die, they will perish, and they will experience not just the physical judgment of God, but his eternal judgment as well. And sinners need to prepare by turning to Christ.
3: That's right, friend. God's word promises victory for all who

0: 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Now for our entire staff, I'm Phil Johnson with a question. Say you've devoted your entire life to helping the less fortunate. Will that get you closer to heaven? Consider that next week as John MacArthur continues his study called Without Excuse, with another half hour of unleashing God's truth one verse at a time on Grace to You Weekend.
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10: With SRN News, I'm Bob Agnew in Washington. A powerful storm is gaining strength as it threatens the Northeast. The early season nor'easter is set to pummel the region over the weekend with gusty winds and driving rain. Storm conditions are starting today along the coast from New Jersey to Massachusetts, with a lot of rain predicted in southern New England, especially near Cape Cod. And high wind warnings are also in effect, with gusts of up to 60 miles an hour in some places. The U.S. Supreme Court is again ruling Missouri cannot use a Republican-backed congressional map in the midterms. Justice has ordered the state to use its 2022 map, reversing a federal appeals court ruling that would have allowed boundaries adopted by the Republican-led legislature last year. Wall Street ended the week with stocks higher. Stocks rallied as oil prices eased and Treasury yields pulled back. A surge in technology shares, including Microsoft, added to lift the markets. This is SRN News.
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12: Hello and welcome to the show. We are Purity Products. This is Purity Products Radio. I'm Jason Kahn. And I'm here with Dr. Neil Levin. Neil, say hello.
13: Oh, it's great to be here with you today, Jay.
12: Great to have you, Neil. And we're in Plainview, New York at Purity Products headquarters. And we have an absolutely fantastic show for you today. We're going to be telling you about one of our hottest new breakthroughs. We call it Joint Gel. It's not a topical cream. It's an actual dietary supplement that we get from Europe. It comes from Germany. It's a special kind of collagen. They've got studies from Harvard, Tufts, studies from all over the world. You won't even believe what this stuff can do, because it actually does something that most people didn't even realize was possible. And that is regenerating and regrowing joint cartilage. We actually call it the four R's: regenerating, revitalizing, restoring, regrowing. This can actually retread your joints. It's like a retread on old tires. We're going to tell you how it works. We're going to tell you why it's different. We're going to explain the technology behind it. We're going to get into the studies. We're going to get into what exactly it can do for you and your comfort and your mobility, and in just helping you live a more fuller, more vigorous and comfortable life. This is a supplement that I like to say, there are thousands of joint supplements on the market, but there's only one Joint Gel, because this is the one that we've seen that has the science and the technology to do what we're telling you it can do, namely regrow joint cartilage. Neil, why don't I hand it over to you? Why is regrowing and regenerating joint cartilage such an epic story?
13: Well, you know, I mean, just listen to what you're saying, Jay. If we were having this conversation 4 or 5 years ago, you'd say, no, that's not possible. You can't regenerate cartilage. Well, maybe in a 20-year-old, but we're talking about folks, 50-plussers, 50s, 60s. Can you actually get their cartilage cells to kind of reboot, to kind of reset and start generating cartilage faster? Right. Is that even possible? Well, the answer is yes. And these amazing bioactive collagen peptides that we use in our joint gel product do just that. They literally signal, they dock at a cell called the chondrocyte, which is our cartilage making cell. There's only one type of cell that can make cartilage. It's called a chondrocyte. They dock at the chondrocyte like a lock and key, and they signal to the chondrocyte to actually start producing more cartilage faster. It's like putting the factory on 24/7. You just go make more cartilage.
12: Yeah, there's nothing else really like this. It's funny, you know, Neil, we run a lot of ads, as you know, on Facebook. And so people write their comments, they give feedback, they ask questions. And the common theme with these questions is, my doctor said you can't regrow joint cartilage. I heard that you can't get back joint cartilage once it's gone. Everyone is skeptical, but we have before and after photos, Neil, and we're looking at them right now. I know we're on radio, so obviously the audience can't see it, but let me try to illustrate as best as I can what I'm looking at here. There are two sets of before and afters. Both are MRI photos. The first set...
13: Wait, but you should introduce that this study, now I know what you're talking about, this study was done at Tufts University Medical Center in conjunction with Harvard University. So this is the creme de la creme that you're about to discuss here.
12: Yeah, this is an MRI photo that looks at joints after a period of time, several weeks, 6 months, and then at 48 weeks, so almost a year. Remember, regrowing joint cartilage, it is a slow process, unfortunately. It's sort of like growing hair.
13: Right.
12: If you were bald and you wanted to regrow your hair, if you could, you know, you can't do it in 2 weeks. It takes time. But these MRI before and afters are absolutely unbelievable, because what you can see is the thickening and sharpness in the cartilage itself in the knee joint. They also did a study prior to the
13: I want to just jump in here with this. So
12: sure.
13: In these studies, the red, right, because we're looking at red and yellow and green,
12: the colors,
13: red,
12: yes,
13: in these knee joint MRIs indicates cartilage degradation. The cartilage is actually pitting, breaking down, and in the placebo group, you can plainly see the cartilage going from more green and yellow to actually more red, because this was over the span of nearly a year. And we know this is the normal process. Cartilage in older folks, these folks were in their 50s and 60s, degrades. But now let's go to the bioactive collagen peptide group. And you can see there's some yellow and red and green, but then at 24 weeks, oh, so much more green. And this is indicative of creating new healthy cartilage. At 48 weeks, you cannot see any red on the picture. You have green, fresh, glassy, cushiony cartilage. Trust me, the picture on the bottom right that's all green after 48 weeks with these bioactive collagen peptides, that's a much happier, healthier, more comfortable knee. That person can get in and out of a chair easier, play sports easier, play golf and tennis. That's a happy knee.
12: No, it really is unbelievable. And you mentioned older people, and you know, most of our customers, as you might guess, are 55 and older. But they've done studies on younger people too. They actually have two studies on athletes, like college age athletes. These are kids that just, you know, work hard, and the overuse issue causes inflammation and pain and discomfort. And they've given these bioactive collagen peptides, the main active ingredient in our joint gel product, to these kids. And the results are absolutely fantastic. In one study, 40% of them achieved full pain reduction in only, I think it was maybe 12 weeks.
13: And, is that the University of Freiburg study?
12: Yeah, exactly. And that was 160 subjects. That's a big study.
13: Yeah, Neil, and also, you know, after using the these bioactive collagen peptides that are in our joint gel, they needed less ice packs after the workouts. These are like serious athletes, runners, yes. swimmers. They needed less physical therapy. They didn't need that stuff because they were feeling so much better with this, these bioactive collagen peptides.
12: Right. And, you know, so we were talking about like full resolution in a good portion of the subjects in about 12 weeks, but people were seeing results in as little as 3 weeks with pain, stiffness, physical function. Again, these are people who are overusing their joints and their they were experiencing after taking this ingredient, less pain during activity when they were still working out through their pain. And that's important for an athlete. It's important for all of us. If we're in pain, we still need to do things. So this is a technology that is helping, in a sense, to put out the fire. Within a few weeks, you can start to see benefits in terms of comfort and mobility and so on. But over time, it's rebuilding the foundation. And I have to tell you, there are a lot of joint supplements out there on the market, thousands of them. But this can rebuild this foundation that I'm talking about because it can literally help regenerate, revitalize, restore, and regrow joint cartilage. This is something like a retread on old tires, and it's absolutely a tremendous breakthrough. You've probably never heard of a supplement being able to do anything like this before.
13: All right, so Jay, at this point, I'm telling a patient, right? This happens all the time. I'm telling a patient about this, and they're like, "Doc, how can you regenerate cartilage? I don't know anything about this. That there's no way to do it." And when I explain to them, well, first of all, your doctor doesn't know about this. This is new, cutting edge. This is flipping the joint health arena on its head, on its 100%. Ear.
12: Oh man, this really is a
13: breakthrough. This is blowing the roof off joint health products. And this is the way it works. Our very special, very cutting edge bioactive collagen peptides, you're going to swallow them. This is a powder. It's a delicious cherry berry powder. But the point is, you're going to drink this. You're going to love it. And what happens is these bioactive collagen peptides are absorbed very rapidly. 99% of them will be absorbed in 24 hours. So it's getting in. It's getting absorbed. Now, get this, 90% of what's absorbed will be broken down into amino acids and dipeptides, and they happen to be the perfect kind of food for cartilage. So they'll be brought to your knee joint, your hip joint, your neck, your back, and they will feed the cartilage. They'll be utilized as ground substance to make new cartilage. But this is the magic right here. I'm about to tell you the magic of joint gel. 10% of these bioactive collagen peptides, which are the perfect molecular size and weight, approximately 3 kilodaltons, will get absorbed across your intestinal barrier, get taken directly to the cartilage, to the chondrocyte, which is our cartilage-making cell. It's the only cell that can make cartilage, and there it will dock on the cartilage, on this chondrocyte surface. It'll dock there, and like a lock and key, it'll turn a switch. And now the cartilage cell, this chondrocyte, will ramp up its DNA and RNA and start producing more cushiony, glassy joint cartilage. It's like
12: right.
13: You're on an ice skating rink, right? And people have been skating too long and the surface is all pitted. That's what your cartilage gets like as you get older. Then right. The Zamboni guy comes around, puts some fresh water and freezes it up, and you got this glassy, shiny ice skating rink. This is what it's doing inside your knee, inside your hip. And right. It's turning this cartilage cell up and on, and you start making more cartilage like you did, say, 20 years ago, and you feel the difference. You may feel it in 3 or 4 weeks.
12: Well, you know, thanks for all the boring science, Neil. What people really need to know, this helps regrow and regenerate joint cartilage in a way that really nothing else out there can. This is for real. This is a clinically studied technology. There are multiple human studies. We've got the before and after MRIs. You can literally see the changes over time. This is very revolutionary. I can't even overstate just how revolutionary this is. There are thousands of joint supplements out there. We sell many of them. Most of these joint supplements are about comfort or about maintaining and sustaining existing joint cartilage. This is different. This is a retread on your tires. This helps reform and regrow the cartilage that you need so that you can have the functionality that you want. Best of all, we have an incredible special offer for you this weekend. You can get started and put this joint gel to the test for less than $10 a bottle. 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It's 10 bucks, and you get to try it. You get the full 4-week supply. 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I'm going to give out that number again a little bit later on in the show, but Neil, before we jump back into...
13: Jay, wait a second. Can I just stop you for a second? Because, you know, you asked me, what was it, a couple of days ago, could I... do a joint gel show with you. And I said, sure. And you didn't tell me any of this stuff. So like, that's an amazing deal. I didn't even know that. And I didn't know you were going to give away this Essential Immunity, which now that I'm thinking about it makes so much sense because, you know, vitamin C is so critical for the immune system, but also for the creation of collagen. And collagen is what we're talking about here when we're talking about joint matrix and cartilage and skin cells and,
12: yep,
13: all kinds of stuff. So, so this is really the perfect free gift that you're throwing in.
12: Yeah, for 10 bucks, what a deal. And you're right. You know, Jan couldn't be here today to join us. He was supposed to be here, but we had talked about it before the show. Hey, let's give away a bonus gift like we almost always do when we do these shows. And the vitamin C and D combo, again, we call it our Essential Immunity. And most people probably take it for supporting their immune system. But you're right. Vitamin C is absolutely critical for collagen generation. And if you are low on vitamin C, that's not optimal when it comes to making cartilage. And the idea behind Joint Gel is to do just that, to make cartilage, to grow cartilage, and as we're about to get into, to maintain cartilage. So with that said, Neil, we need to talk about the second ingredient in Joint Gel called MSM. MSM has been on the market for many years. It's one of the more popular joint support ingredients out there. And the science on MSM in its own right is actually quite fabulous for a whole bunch of different areas, mostly joints, but increasingly skin and cosmetics. And we're going to get into that a little bit, a new study that they did on fighting wrinkles, which is pretty amazing. The reason we included MSM into joint gel was because it is very prolific at helping to maintain and sustain existing joint cartilage.
13: Right, and the science behind it is something called disulfide links. So what we make between these layers of cartilage is these disulfide bonds, which hold everything together. So you could grab your skin, and you can pull it, and it stretches, yet when you let go, it's going to snap back into position. That's the nature of these disulfide bonds that hold the cartilage, the collagen, I should say, just in the right position.
12: Right. Now, and Neil, you were talking about the skin or the cartilage snapping back. Well, that's exactly why MSM seems to be such a powerful cosmetic agent. And I'm not talking about a topical application here, not a beauty cream. This is a supplement you take that can actually help fight wrinkles from the inside out. So they did a study recently, Neil. I'm not even sure if you're aware of this. This was like just published. In 4 weeks of taking MSM, just 4 weeks, they saw noticeable results, including a 20+% improvement in skin radiance and luminosity, 24% less wrinkles. That was in only a few weeks. 20% boost in skin elasticity. 81% of the participants in this study said that their skin was more radiant and better hydrated, and 63% said they saw a boost in firmness and elasticity. And it's just an incredible side benefit that you can actually look a lot better. To add one more thing before I hand it back to you, Neil, they actually look to see how is this working in terms of boosting the skin. And so they did a gene study, and they wanted to see when people take MSM, what kind of influence does it have on genes related to regulating our skin barrier health, skin moisturization, and essentially the structural integrity of the skin, which is really what's involved in the aging process, at least from a cosmetic point of view. And what they noticed was this triggered all sorts of genes that relates to all that. So it's just unbelievable. You can see a tremendous difference.
13: So, Jay, let me ask you a question. Are you a little excited about MSM?
12: You know,
13: so excited as you are about MSM for skin health, because you obviously are, like, as a chiropractor, I'm that excited about MSM for joint health. I've been recommending MSM to my patients for decades. MSM reduces pain of athletes that have been exercising very hard.
12: Yes.
13: MSM allows us to get back to our sports more quickly. It does all of these things, and it's the perfect adjunct to our bioactive collagen peptides in this joint gel product. So really, our listeners are going to get this from so many directions. The MSM is going to boost the ability for these bioactive collagen peptides to function at a high level, because it's going to create a healthy inflammation response. The bioactive collagen peptides are going to create more cartilage in the joints. Our listeners are going to be so much more comfortable. And now you're adding the vitamin C and vitamin D. So our listeners are going to notice a big difference here.
12: Joint Gel is going to do some things for your joints and for your skin, as we've been talking about, but especially for your joints that really no other supplement can do. The first dietary supplement that I've seen that can do this, you've got the before and after MRI photos. These are studies that have been done at Penn State, Harvard, Tufts, University of Freiburg, which is in Germany. That's how big of a breakthrough this is. And really, I don't know any other company that is offering this currently. We've got a great product here, Joint Gel with MSM and all of the benefits of MSM. In a few minutes, I'm going to give out that 800 number and tell you how to get started for less than 10 bucks. And again, Dr. Levin was talking about our vitamin C as the bonus gift. We call it our essential immunity, our patent-pending C. Neil, we are shooting along so fast here. We've got so much information out there already. But with only a few minutes to spare here, for people just tuning in, what is Joint Gel and why is it such a dramatic breakthrough?
13: We're talking about our very special cutting-edge bioactive collagen peptides. This is a powder. You're going to get it. You're going to drink it down. And once you ingest this, it's delicious. It's going to go into your circulation. It's going to get brought to your cartilage, and 10% of these very special bioactive collagen peptides that are just the exact right molecular size and weight are going to knock on the door of your cartilage-making cell called the chondrocyte. So this is almost like waking up Rip Van Winkle. As we get older, our chondrocytes don't work as well. When we were 20, we made cartilage and broke down cartilage at the same rate. We had beautiful cartilage. When we're 50s, 60s, 70s, we're breaking down cartilage much faster than we're remaking it. These bioactive collagen peptides, this joint gel, this is your ticket to getting those knees and hips and joints in your body to create more glassy, smooth, cushiony cartilage, and it works. I like to play my golf. I like my tennis. I like hitting the gym. I like to run around and play with my kids. And this joint gel is my ticket. It's almost a little bit like a time warp, if you will. It's like turning the clock back a little bit. Your doctor doesn't know about it. It's here. It's going to regenerate cartilage. Your knee, your hip, your body, your joints are going to feel better.
12: Neil, I know this is one of your favorite products. 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I need to tell people how they can get started for less than $10 and get a retread and deal with that wear and tear once and for all with a solution that's been shown to help do what I call the four R's: regenerate, revitalize, restore, and regrow that joint cartilage. 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This is special. You will see real dividends in your comfort, your mobility, and you will be far better off for it. 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
14: 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You know, Ronald Reagan believed self-government required something that government could never replace, responsibility in the hands of the people. In his 1981 inaugural address, Reagan warned against the idea that America had become too complicated to be governed by its citizens. Reagan asked, "If no one among us is capable of governing himself, then who among us has the capacity to govern someone else?" For Reagan, limited government was not about having no government. It was about remembering where responsibility begins, with individuals, families, communities, and the people themselves. Because when government assumes every responsibility, citizens gradually surrender their own. Self-government asks more of us than dependence ever will. And freedom requires a people willing to govern themselves before asking government to do it for them.
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10: With SRN News, I'm Bob Agnew in Washington. A new move against Iran's financial network is being welcomed as a step toward holding the terror financing regime accountable.
16: The United Arab Emirates says it has sanctioned local branches of Iran's bank, Meli, accusing them of violating laws against money laundering, terrorism financing, and weapons proliferation. The order blocks financial transactions between the branches and Iran, including trade finance and fund transfers. Critics say the UAE should go further and stop Iran from rerouting money through third countries. Bernie Bennett reporting.
10: It is a time of year for asthma flare-ups, and there's some advice coming from Dr. Megan Conroy at the Ohio State University Wexner Medical Center.
17: We also see increase in circulation of respiratory viruses, so the common cold virus and others that start to circulate in the fall. These are the most common causes of asthma flares. We also see increase in pollens like ragweed.
10: And she recommends people take all the medications that are prescribed and think about wearing a mask. This is SRN News.
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1: Enjoy a beautiful and unseasonably warm fall weekend of weather here across the Denver metro area today and tomorrow. We'll be looking at temperatures for this final weekend of the month, generally mid-80s for highs. Skies sunny to mostly sunny, winds light, conditions dry, mid-50s for your Saturday night, mid to upper 50s with some increasing clouds Sunday. 70s for highs Monday, generally mid to upper 70s, some late showers and thunderstorms. We could be looking at some cool and wet weather conditions then Tuesday and Wednesday. I'm meteorologist Mark Heuer.
18: Q Hewitt doesn't want the bureaucrats regulating AI.
19: It's the same people who told you during COVID that it was okay to shut the schools for two plus years and there wouldn't be any learning loss. The same people that told you masks didn't work, then told you masks would work, then told you masks wouldn't work. The same people. People who say, I'm smarter than you are, I'm smarter than the marketplace, trust me. Well, the answer is don't.
18: The Q Hewitt Show. Afternoons at 1, right before Larry Helder at 4. On New News Talk 710 KNUS.
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21: Hello and welcome to the show. I'm your host, Pat Campbell. We've got a fascinating program for you today. Our guest today says that there is a youth molecule in the human body, and he says this molecule of youth happens to be concentrated in our skin, hair, eyes, and joints. He says this substance not only dramatically influences our appearance, in other words, how young or how healthy we look, but more importantly, our physical strength, our flexibility, and mobility. This is our ability to do things, lift things, get around, be physical. Today, we're going to learn more about this once mysterious substance and how new breakthroughs are allowing us to get it back and keep it as we get older. All right, Bill Sardi is here. Bill is an author. He's traveled around the world in search of information about hyaluronic acid, or HA as it's sometimes referred to. He's back from his recent trip to a small village in Japan where people maintain high levels of HA and are famous for their ability to defy the aging process. Bill, welcome to the program.
0: Great to be with you, Pat, and all your statements to introduce the show today are certainly not overstatements. After years of people using oral hyaluronic acid supplements, well, of course, we're going to give your audience a report today, an update, and an improvement, how things are going, as thousands of people have discovered how this supports, in particular, their joints, but also their skin and their eyes and, of course, their hair and so on. These are the areas where the body actually is highly concentrated in HA. But I want to tell all your listeners to please stay tuned, because there's going to be an offer today from Purity Products, no strings attached. This is an offer from a reputable company that's been in business for years.
2: Just for $5, there's no strings attached, you get to try a bottle of this wonderful new product and make your life simple, make your supplement regimen simple, and save a little money along the way.
21: Now, you say there's a youth molecule in the human body, and that it holds the key to the visible signs of aging. Now, you've written about this. You've traveled to Japan to do the research. So tell me about it. What exactly is this molecule you're talking about?
0: Pat, it's amazing that most people don't know this word, hyaluronic acid. And, of course, it's made. It's all over our body. It's in our skin. It's an all-natural molecule. We can get it orally, replace it in our body. But more so, we've learned that the little bit that we can get as a dietary supplement can trigger your body to make more. And of course, why do we need more? Well, when we're young, we're loaded with this stuff. When we're babies, we have what we call baby fat. It's really baby HA. It makes, as babies fall down and get cuts and scrapes, you notice they never really get any lifelong scars from that because they have lots of HA on board, hyaluronic acid. And to make this easy to understand for the audience, I think we can all appreciate that women have smoother skin and thicker hair and so on. All of that is because estrogen sends a signal to make more HA, and that's why the girls have more limber, flexible joints. They can get in a kind of a lotus posture kind of that men can't get into. They certainly have all of those advantages, and it's because the estrogen sends a signal to make more HA. Now, women have more HA to lose than men do, and you see the skin shriveling up, the joints and so on, as women age. But there's a way to get it back, and of course, Purity Products for years now has been talking about HA, and they have a new formula just for the joints, HA joint formula, and it's so important today because I think everyone's confused. An article in the New York Times says consumers are confused what to do to support their joints, so people are looking for alternatives. We need cushioning in between the joints, the bones in our joints. When a doctor looks at an x-ray, all he's doing is measuring the space between the two bones there in the knee. So it's about a quarter of an inch space. Without that cushioning, you've got bone rubbing on bone. That's what HA is. It's the jello or the cushioning agent in between our bones. We lose it either due to wear and tear or age, and so we start getting problems. The more that we find pain relief, the more pain relievers we use, the more we're going to use these joints, and then we're going to wear out more bone. And they've noticed this. People who chronically use pain relievers are going to have more bone wear. So what you need is the actual cushioning back there to lubricate the joint, and that's what HA does. That's what HA is. The doctors call it synovial fluid. They actually inject this into joints. Orthopedists do. Dermatologists inject it into the skin. Eye doctors use it as a lubricant during eye surgery. So it's nothing foreign to modern medicine, but it may be new to you as a listener there, and you have never heard about HA before. Well, you need to learn about it. It's a wonderful molecule. It's all natural, and you can get it as a dietary supplement. Purity Products was the first to introduce it. Now, it's a great big long molecule, Pat, that's 6 million Daltons in molecular weight. Think of 6 million paper clips put together. It's big. You can't absorb it, and Purity found a way to knock it down so that it's only about 1,500 to 3,000. That means that you can absorb this orally. We actually proved that in studies conducted at a laboratory right there in Florida, and we're going to tell you more about that, but we proved that it's orally absorbed. Most doctors are told that oral HA cannot be absorbed. That's true if it's the regular HA. It's got to be knocked down in molecular weight. And more important, it needs some other antioxidants to be added with it. We're going to talk about one here in just a moment. But Purity Products is introducing this all-new joint formula for people that are searching for alternatives for their joint health. And, of course, this isn't a drug. It's a dietary supplement meant to, of course, support healthy joint health as we think of it.
21: If you're just tuning in, we're talking with Bill Sardi about hyaluronic acid, or HA. Now, Bill, you said recently that the HA revolution is underway. More and more people are using it. Tell us why HA is such a breakthrough, and what exactly can it do for people?
0: I think the brick and the mortar analogy is probably the best for everybody to understand it. There are bricks in our body, the cells. There's mortar in between, and the mortar is the collagen. Now, within the collagen, not the collagen itself, vitamin C makes collagen, but within that collagen, there's a moisturizing agent that looks like Jell-O. Now, everyone knows you put some Jell-O in the refrigerator and the water separates out after a time. And that's what's happening in our body. We're losing the water-holding molecule, HA. The body is 72% water. And as we lose this, the connective tissue that connects all of our cells, that connects all of everything that we have, begins to lose its water. It separates out. And then we begin to lose the substance, the scaffolding, the support structure that holds our body together. And, of course, we begin to wrinkle. We shrivel up. We lose an inch in our height. We see the brain shrivels up in the eye and so on. All of these things occur with age. And, you know, Ponce de Leon was looking for a youth molecule, and he wanted to find it in, of course, the fountain of youth, the water. He was looking for a water fountain. The body needs water, but it has to hold it. And, of course, I want everyone to think of having something like a Jell-O type of a water balloon filled with Jell-O, or one filled with water. Which one do you want? You want the one filled with Jell-O because it's still firm but soft and cushiony. And that's the way our bodies are when we're young babies. Or even a pregnant woman is loaded with this, which is an example of the how the HA is made more so at certain times of our life. But as age goes on, we're going to lose it. We're going to see the wrinkles, the thinning hair. We're going to see our joints lose their flexibility. We're just telling people that after thousands of people have tried this, if you're taking glucosamine supplements, it took 13 years for doctors to adopt glucosamine sulfate. It's a regular dietary supplement now in drugstores, health food stores. People ask me, well, why hasn't my doctor told me about hyaluronic acid? Well, it took 13 years for glucosamine. It'll be on the front page of Time magazine. It's just going to take time. And it'll get there because patients are going to take this to their doctors and point it out, as they did glucosamine. The revolution starts with patients and people that have issues and want to have healthy joints and skin and hair and eyes and want to see some of these useful levels of HA restored in their body.
21: Now, Bill, you've written a great deal about the role of hyaluronic acid in the body's connective tissues. How does HA work in the joints and the connective tissues?
0: It's a natural cushioning agent. And, Pat, we're talking to about between the bones. It also surrounds the nerves. There's a sciatic nerve. There's an ulnar nerve. There's a carpal tunnel nerve. All of these are going to need the special cushioning that HA can give them. There are people that tell us this stuff works. Here's Ernie writing to me, who actually teaches and plays golf in Dover, Delaware. He found this Purity joint formula, and we're telling you it worked miracles for him. Why? Because Purity has not only taken EHA, but they've taken a brand new substance called Hydrox that's taken from olives. Now, Pat, you notice you can put a bowl of olives on your table and a year later come back, and except for a little bit of shrinkage due to just a loss of moisture, they're very stable. They're still there. They didn't shrivel up and waste away due to fungal contamination. So there's something very strong in olives. We've known it for a long time. Dr. Roberto Crea, an Italian researcher who's now here in this country, doing some research on hydroxytyrosol extracted from olives and found out that it does some of the same things that the molecules do that trigger, like estrogen does, the production of HA. So we began to think, why don't we combine this wonderful, strong antioxidant from olives into Purity's new HA joint formula? You know, we're getting results like we've never seen before. This is why Bill writes to us this year saying, I'm taking HA for my knees. It's done wonders for my joints. So we get these letters from people. They're unsolicited. You see, this is the kind of thing we hear. And, of course, they're astounded with this. They just can't believe it. Here's someone writing to me. This is Dr. Cal Lee saying, he looks like a man that's 30 years younger, and he says people can't even believe his level of fitness and youthful appearance. And he says, I tell you to tell him, it's just the HA formula. And, of course, he sent us pictures on the Internet how fit he looks for his age. 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
21: Now, Bill, you visited this village in Japan, Yuzuri Hari, or as they call it, the Village of Long Life. Now, I understand the people had unusually high HA levels in this village. What did you find when you met the people? Is it genetic? Is it dietary? What did you see?
0: Well, I went there again for the second time with translators, photographers, and it was easy to understand without studies, even though the town doctor there, Dr. Komori, has identified hyaluronic acid is the very reason why these people in Yuzuri Hara exhibit such youthfulness. And by the way, they have a lady there in her 90s without any aging spots in her skin, perfect skin, no wrinkles whatsoever. People living into their 80s and 90s look a lot younger, and it all became clear when we were there. Now, they grow a lot of their own vegetables and foods right there near their homes, and they have a lot of fresh foods, and sometimes they have a little extra, so they come down to the vegetable market and bring their goods there to be sold. So we were there taking pictures and interviewing people when 83-year-old Mr. Ishii came driving in on his motorcycle to deliver his vegetables to the fruit market. Pat, where do we have in the United States 83-year-olds driving their motorcycle down to the vegetable market? We don't have it. We followed him to his home where he was up on a 30-foot ladder trimming a tree. He works in the fields about 4 to 6 hours a day. And he introduced us to his neighbor, who was 90 years old without a wrinkle on his face. Neither of them use reading glasses. And, of course, he works about 6 to 8 hours out in the fields every day. This was remarkable. I almost felt, Pat, I was in some sort of a place where the dinosaurs are still living or something. It was so remarkable. These people just exhibit a youthfulness, a a flexibility in their joints, certainly a healthfulness that we just don't see everywhere else. In fact, it was so remarkable that the Emperor of Japan actually has visited this village. Pictures were taken there. You could see them all over the village there as they had posted them. So these are the kinds of reports that we hear.
21: Let me ask you a question here. You mentioned glucosamine, and there's another one out there that's pretty popular, MSM. How does this HA stack up against those other ones? The other ones, you have to take them for a while.

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3: 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Is this a tablet, a capsule? How's it taken? Do you take it with food? How much do I need to take every day?
2: It's a capsule. 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
3: 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Bill, let's talk about some of the visible signs of aging and how this HA formula from Purity Products addresses these signs.
2: Well, certainly when we look in the mirror, when we see, well,

0: hey, we're twin brothers. If we're looking, one of us ages faster than the other, how do we know that? And we're looking at our hair, we're looking at our skin, how smooth it is. You're losing HA. That's what your body's telling you. Losing HA and aging are equivalent to the same thing. How do you get it back? How do you get this wonderful youth molecule? There certainly is one. Ponce de Leon was right. The fountain of youth, the body is 72% water, but it needs to be held into a cushioning gel. No, this isn't going to cause water retention. No, it doesn't increase any kind of problems like that. It's all natural. You had a lot more of it when you were young. You just need to get a little bit of it back. I know the more, Pat, that I say good about this, people find it unbelievable.
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11: With SRN News, I'm Bob Agnew. In Washington, a powerful storm picking up steam as it threatens the Northeast. The early season nor'easter sent to pummel the region over the weekend with gusty winds and driving rains. The Supreme Court again ruling that Missouri may not use a Republican-backed congressional map in its midterm elections. Justices ordered the state to use its 2022 map that reverses a federal appeals court ruling that would have allowed boundaries adopted by the Republican-led legislature last year. In 2025, that map divided Kansas City among several districts to make Democratic Representative Emmanuel Cleaver's seat harder for Democrats to hang on to. Wall Street ended the week with stocks higher on Friday. Stocks rallied as oil prices eased off a bit and Treasury yields pulled back. They're affecting the markets. A surge in technology shares, including Microsoft and Meta Platforms, added some lift to the high-tech sector. This is SRN News.
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12: Enjoy a beautiful and unseasonably warm fall weekend of weather here across the Denver metro area today and tomorrow. We'll be looking at temperatures for this final weekend of the month, generally mid-80s for highs. Skies sunny to mostly sunny, winds light, conditions dry, mid-50s for your Saturday night, mid to upper 50s with some increasing clouds Sunday. 70s for highs Monday, generally mid to upper 70s, some late showers and thunderstorms. We could be looking at some cool and wet weather conditions then, Tuesday into Wednesday. I'm meteorologist Mark Huer.
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14: 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So, therefore, the media is going to deny Trump access to them. Got it.
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15: Many people believe that they believe, according to the scripture, in God, in Jesus, enough to have their sins forgiven or to go to heaven. And they genuinely believe that, but what they're doing is they're making a mistake, and here's the mistake. The mistake is this, just because you assent, that is that you concur with something that, yes, I do believe that's true, and yes, I consent to the fact that, yes, God said that, and the Bible is true, that does not mean that you have New Testament faith.
16: Christians often tell unbelievers that all they need to do to be saved is to believe in Jesus. But sometimes they are less clear about what believe actually means. Today's edition of In Touch, the teaching ministry of Dr. Charles Stanley, helps clear up the confusion with a biblical definition for belief in part two of our series, Learning to Walk by Faith.
15: What does it mean to believe in Jesus Christ? All through the Bible, you and I find these verses that talk about believing in Him, but what does that mean? It's very evident in the scripture that in order for a person to have their sins forgiven, in order to be saved, as we would say, in order to go to heaven, a person must place their faith in, must believe, must place their trust in Jesus Christ. But what does it mean to believe in Jesus? Well, that's what I want to talk about in this message, because there are so many people who think they believe in Jesus Christ, but who do not really and truly understand what that means. So I want you to turn, if you will, to John chapter 3. And that verse of scripture in John that's the most familiar of all, John 3:16. You say, well, I know that one by heart. Well, I'm sure that most of you probably do, but I want you to turn there, if you will, for a moment. I want us to read this verse. Jesus was talking to a very knowledgeable man, Nicodemus, about his relationship with God. And he said to him, except a man be born again, you cannot see the kingdom of God. And so in the course of that discussion, Jesus comes down to say in verse 15 that whosoever believes may in him have eternal life. And then he says in verse 16, for God so loved the world that he gave his only begotten son, that whoever believes in him should not perish but have eternal life. or everlasting life. But what does it mean to believe in Jesus Christ? Well, I think there are a lot of people out there who are very deceived, who really and truly believe that somewhere along the way they have believed in Jesus Christ, and therefore they are safe, they are comfortable, they are saved. So what I'd like to do is to think for just a moment with you about what these people are thinking and how they think when they say, yes, I do believe. Well, I think there are some people who genuinely would say to you, yes, I believe the Bible, I believe in God, I believe in Jesus Christ, and therefore they think that they're saved. What they're saying is, I believe the facts. That is, this is the Bible. This is God's Word. I believe the Bible does teach about God, and the Bible does teach about Jesus. I believe all those things. They're talking about believing facts. Now, I'm simply saying this. Many people believe that they believe, according to the Scripture, in God, in Jesus, enough to have their sins forgiven or to go to heaven. And they genuinely believe that. But what they're doing is they're making a mistake. And here's the mistake. The mistake is this. Just because you assent, that is that you concur with something that, yes, I do believe that's true. And yes, I consent to the fact that, yes, God said that and the Bible is true. That does not mean that you have New Testament faith. There's a difference in believing according to the Scripture and having intellectually being willing to affirm or concur with someone, yes, I do believe those facts are true. And so oftentimes what they're believing is they're believing facts. They're believing truth. And they may say, yes, I do believe that Jesus Christ, Son of God, fact. I do believe that the Bible was inspired by God, fact. I do believe that God is a good God and He sent His only begotten Son, fact. But now believing in the Lord Jesus Christ for the salvation of their soul is an entirely different thing. And so I say to you, my friend, and I said in a loving sort of way, you can believe all that and be just as sincere as you can possibly be and be lost and separated from God. You mean to tell me that if I believe that Jesus Christ was, and He was a good man, and that He was a preacher and a teacher and a prophet and came from God, you mean to tell me that I'm not saved? No. If that's all you've got, no, you're not. Because you see, believing in the fact of something is not New Testament belief. And I think there are a lot of people who are very deceived. You say, but listen, you mean to tell me that if I sincerely believe that I'm still lost? My friend, being sincere is fine, but being sincerely wrong will not get you to heaven. There is a difference in intellectually affirming the truthfulness of a fact or intellectually affirming the truth of what you say and placing your trust, your faith in Jesus Christ as your Savior. All the difference in the world. Now the question comes, that is, what's the cause of this kind of deception that people live in? Well, I think some people genuinely do not understand. They misunderstand the Scripture when it says believe. They just put that on the level of daily belief. Yes, I believe that piano is sitting there. Yes, I believe I'll be able to get up and go to work tomorrow morning. Yes, I believe my car will start when I put a key in the ignition. And so they just put all that kind of belief in the same category, my friend. That's not what we're talking about. And so they genuinely misunderstand. A second reason is this. I believe that people purposely, deliberately limit what their faith encompasses. And so here's what they decide. Here's what I believe. I believe there's a God. I believe He's a good God. I believe one of these days when I die, I'm going to heaven just as like anybody else because I think I'm just as good as anybody else is, and therefore I believe in God. And so what do? They don't want to get into the Scriptures. They don't want to get into this thing about Jesus Christ and being born again. They deliberately limit the quality and the degree and, listen, they limit the stretch of their faith. They're only going to limit it to what? To their lifestyle. If I am expected to believe something that interrupts my lifestyle, if I'm expected to believe something that limits the way I want to live, then my faith is limited to believing in God and in Jesus, the kind of person I think He was and the kind of person I think God is, and therefore they misunderstand. It is a deliberate misunderstanding. And my friend, listen, you'll never get to heaven if that's your idea of belief in Jesus Christ. Then there are those people, of course, who've been misled. They go to church, and I think this is so very important. This is why I'm spending this time today in this message, because, for example, Oftentimes children go to Sunday school, to Bible school, to vacation Bible school. Oftentimes in their Bibles and things get all hopped up and heaped up and the pressure's on just as I am without one plea, but that thy blood was shed for me, and somebody's calling them to come on to Jesus, come on to Jesus, believe in Jesus. And oftentimes the invitation is so nebulous, the invitation is so far removed from a scriptural invitation, that people walk down the aisle, they're not sure what they're supposed to believe. Just believe in Jesus. Well, you know, if I was sitting out there and somebody said, if you'll just believe in Jesus and come on down here and tell us you believe in Jesus, you'll go to heaven, you die, man, I'd run down here if I was lost. If that's all it took, because you see, most of the time the idea is you believe in him as a fact. That is, believe in the fact that he was and he is and so forth. That will not do it. Oftentimes, people being misled. Now, I'm not saying that somebody would deliberately mislead him. I'm simply saying this. We have to be very careful. When a child, for example, says, I want to be saved, that we help that child understand what is meant by being saved and what it means to believe in Jesus Christ. Because any child is going to grow up with parents who love the Lord and bring their children to church. Say, well, do you believe in Jesus? Sure, I believe in Jesus. My mother believes in Jesus. My father believes in Jesus. My pastor believes in Jesus. I believe in Jesus. What does it mean to believe in him according to the scriptures? So oftentimes a person is misled. And so they don't really and truly understand what they believe. Now, so we have to ask ourselves the question, then what does it mean to place your trust in Jesus Christ for the forgiveness of your sin and have the Holy Spirit come to live inside of you and live in your life? What does it mean to know in your heart that you are right related to him in such a way that when you die, you can die singing Amazing Grace, how sweet the sound that saved the wretch like me. I once was lost, but now I'm found, was blind, but now I see with absolute, total, perfect assurance. I want you to jot three things down. I want to give you three words. This is not the ultimate definition I want to give you, but it's a very important part. What does it mean to believe in Jesus? Well, first of all, if I'm going to believe in something, I've got to have some knowledge. First word is knowledge. If I'm going to believe in something, believe in what? What is this? Why is this? Where did it come from? What's the origin of it? What am I to believe? First of all, if I'm going to place my faith in Jesus Christ as my personal Savior, I've got to believe something. What is it that I am to believe? So first of all, there's got to be knowledge. There are some very basic things that are absolutely essential for me to believe if I am going to be saved, if I'm going to trust Christ as my Savior, if I'm going to heaven when I die. Number one is this. I must believe that Jesus Christ is deity, that he's God. If you do not believe that, here's what happens. Now watch this. If Jesus Christ is not God, he is not sitting upon the throne with the Heavenly Father. You know what he was? He was no more than a man who is here on the same level with all the rest of us men who have our naturalness and who have our sinfulness and who walk at times in the flesh. That is, if he is not deity, then what could he do for me? But if he were just a man. So I must believe that Jesus Christ is God. Second thing I must believe is this, that I am a sinner, and my sinfulness has separated me from God, and my only hope of salvation must come through God. That is, I must believe and recognize that I am a sinner. I must believe that Jesus Christ is deity, that he's God. I must believe that my sinfulness has separated me from God. The Bible says, our sins have separated us from God. I must believe that. The third thing I must believe is this. I must believe that Jesus Christ died on the cross for my sin, and that when he died, he paid for my sin in his death. Now you say, but how much of this was I supposed to know when I say, I'm coming to that? Just hold that. First of all, I must believe without a shadow of a doubt, Jesus Christ is God. Secondly, I must believe that my sinfulness has separated me from him and that I need to be saved by something he's going to do for me I can't do for myself. Number three, I must believe that Jesus Christ went to the cross and died for my sin. The fourth thing I must believe is that Jesus Christ not only died for my sin, but he was resurrected from the grave. Because you see, if Jesus only died, he can't do anything for me today. Listen, he died for my sins, and he's resurrected, and his resurrection validates every single thing he claimed to be and everything he did. Therefore, when we talk about what we believe, we must first of all have knowledge. So what is the first word? The first word is what? Knowledge. I must believe something, that he is deity, my sins have separated me from him, he died on the cross for me, and that he rose from the grave. Listen, he can't be the Lord of my life if he's a dead man. Thou shalt confess with thy mouth Jesus is Lord. And how did he become Lord? He died on the cross for my sins, resurrected, seated at the Father's right hand to do what? To be Lord and Master of our life. So the first thing that's necessary for true New Testament belief is knowledge. Second word is conviction. The second word is conviction. I want you to notice something here now. That means to simply be truly, listen, fully convinced of something. To be convicted of something is to be fully convinced of its truthfulness. So therefore, when we talk about believing in the Lord Jesus Christ, what I believe, I am fully convinced and persuaded that what the Bible says about him is true. I am fully convinced and persuaded that he is who he says he is. I am convinced and fully persuaded that he will do what he says, convicted. Therefore, first of all, there must be knowledge. What's the second word? Conviction. So give me the first two words. First word is what? Knowledge. Second word is what? Conviction. Well, you say, okay, now, I do have the knowledge and I'm convicted, so therefore I must be saved. No, you're not. Having a knowledge about salvation, having knowledge about Jesus and knowledge about what the Bible says about the judgment, being convicted of it, does that make you saved? No, it does not. What's the third word? Third word is trust. Third word is trust. Now, here's what's happening. Now watch this. Now we have moved from factual knowledge to an inner conviction, a full persuasion that something needs to change. Something needs to happen in my life. Here's where trust comes in. When I trust, here's what I do. I move from the facts and conviction. I move, listen, from being an interested observer that will affirm that all these things are true, I move from being an interested observer to becoming involved in a personal relationship with Jesus Christ. And so what have I done? I've moved from just knowing the facts, knowing that I ought to do something, knowing that God is trying to do something in my life. Now I have moved into a personal relationship. I have moved into a personal involvement with the person, Jesus Christ. You see, it's always believe in him, believe in his name, not just believe the gospel only, but believe in the person of the gospel. You see, in all these verses, verse after verse after verse, what do we find? We find him talking about placing our trust in him. For God so loved the world that he gave his only begotten son that whosoever believes in him, not just believes in what he said, believes in him as a person. And so therefore it's not enough for me just to believe in what he said as being true, but I must place my trust in him. Now, I want to give you a simple definition. I want you to write it down. I want to encourage you to put it in the back of your Bible. If you put it on a piece of paper, on a bulletin, you go home, lay it down somewhere and nobody will be able to find it. I want to encourage you, say, well now, should you write in the Bible? Absolutely. Mark words, color them up, whatever you want to. Listen, that's what makes it precious. We're talking about now what it means to believe in Jesus Christ. To believe in Jesus Christ is to have a confident conviction that he is who the Bible says he is, he will do what he promises, and upon placing my trust in him, I enter into a personal, eternal relationship with the Son of God. All right, you ready? To believe in Jesus is to have a confident conviction that he is who the Bible says he is. He will keep his promises. That is, he will do what he says he'll do. And upon placing my trust in him, I am entering into a personal, eternal relationship with him. To believe in Jesus is to have a confident conviction. That is a compelling conviction within me. I must believe this, that he is who the Bible says he is. He will keep his promises, that he will do exactly what he says he'll do. And upon placing my trust in him, committing myself to him, I'm entering into a personal, eternal relationship with the Son of God. Now, I could say a lot about forgiveness of sin, going to heaven. All that is the result of believing in him. To say I place my trust in him, that means I am affirming that what he says is true, and I'm willing to risk my whole eternal future on that. All right, there are three things that are absolutely necessary for me to believe. What's the first word? Knowledge. Second word, conviction. And the third word is what?
8: Trust.
15: Now, how many of you can look back in your life and say, I know that when I joined the church, I had enough knowledge that I do believe that Jesus Christ was the Son of God, and that I understood what it meant to place my trust in him and to accept him, receive him as my Savior. But as many as received him, not facts, as many as received him, to them gave he the right to become the sons of God. Are you certain that you've ever placed your trust in him? Now, as I said, I'm not being critical. I'm just simply saying this. You may believe a lot of things as facts, but have you ever moved from being an observer, a distant kind of believer, to entering into a personal relationship with Jesus Christ by placing your trust in him as your personal Savior? Have you ever said to him, yes, I do believe the testimony of Scripture. I do believe that you're the Son of God. I do believe my sins have separated me from you. I do believe you died on the cross. I do believe that you rose from the dead. I'm asking you to forgive me of my sins, and I'm placing my trust in you that you'll do what you said. You'll forgive me, and you'll make me one of your own. The moment you do it, that quickly, you become living child of God, saved forever and ever and ever. Remember the definition: entering into a personal, eternal relationship with Jesus Christ.
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16: With a clear explanation of the gospel's clear message, Here's A Moment with Charles Stanley.
15: Have you ever said, Lord Jesus, I do believe that you're the Son of God. I know that my sins have separated me from you. I am asking you to save me. And I am asking you to save me based on the fact that you did die at Calvary, and I do believe that you died for my sins, and I do believe that when you died for my sins, it makes it possible for me to be fully forgiven, and when I die, to go to heaven. However you may have put it in your words, have you ever told him that? Have you ever done that? Or have you been one of those persons who said, as long as you believe something, that's all that matters? No, that's not all that matters. Here's what matters. It matters this, that when you die, you will stand in the presence of a holy God and give an account for your life. No excuse will be acceptable, because you see, God so loved you that he gave his only begotten Son, sent him into this world to live among men in the flesh without sin, to go to a cross and be crucified, and upon him placed all the sin debt of yourself and the entire world. He loves you that much. Then to reject his Son, to say no to his Son, to ignore his Son, when according to the Bible, God's whole redemptive plan is wrapped up in the cross. It's all there. That's why the Apostle Paul said, it's the only thing in life I'd boast of is the cross. Why? That's where Jesus made it possible for you and me to be forgiven of our sin and to have absolute assurance that when we die, we're going to spend eternity in heaven with all the glorious things that God has provided for us.
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21: You know, Ronald Reagan believed self-government required something that government could never replace, responsibility in the hands of the people. In his 1981 inaugural address, Reagan warned against the idea that America had become too complicated to be governed by its citizens. Reagan asked, "If no one among us is capable of governing himself, then who among us has the capacity to govern someone else?" For Reagan, limited government was not about having no government. It was about remembering where responsibility begins, with individuals, families, communities, and the people themselves. Because when government assumes every responsibility, citizens gradually surrender their own. Self-government asks more of us than dependence ever will. And freedom requires a people willing to govern themselves before asking government to do it.
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2: A new study takes a look at the question of what churches are growing in this country.
23: According to a new poll by Lifeway Research, 63% of Pentecostal pastors report that their congregations are getting bigger. Next comes Baptist and non-denominational churches at 57%, followed by holiness churches at 55%, and Presbyterian Reformed at 53%. Old mainline denominations, including the Methodists and the Lutherans, are much more likely to be shrinking than growing, while others have plateaued. Michael Harrington reporting.
2: President Trump is staffing up the U.S. Commission on International Religious Freedom. He has appointed Andrew Brunson, Robert Barron, and Joe Grogan as commissioners. The White House says President Trump's announcement is a vital step in advancing the human right of freedom of religion or belief abroad. Filling the roles demonstrates the ongoing commitment of the U.S. to international religious freedom as a priority for foreign policy. This is SRN News.
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25: and Audi
12: of weather here across the Denver metro area today and tomorrow. We'll be looking at temperatures for the final weekend of the month, generally mid-80s for highs. Skies sunny to mostly sunny, winds light, conditions dry, mid-50s for your Saturday night, mid to upper 50s, and July some increasing clouds Sunday. 70s for highs Monday, generally mid to upper 70s, late showers and thunderstorms. We could be looking at some cool and wet weather conditions
25: or properties, according to Germany's
12: I'm meteorologist Mark Cure.
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29: What's the secret to success? 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
30: Success God's way does not always look like success. 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And that is very simple. 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
29: Thank you for making time for Dr. Michael Youssef and leading the way. 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
30: The world's definition of success is summarized in the words of Paul Chance when he said that the one who dies with the most toys wins. But success God's way is very different. God evaluates success very differently from the world's evaluation of success. And so I want you to turn in your Bible Genesis 39, verse 2. Genesis 39, 2. And have it open, as I will share with you from God's word, success, God's way, not man's way. Verse 2 says, God was with Joseph and he was successful. Another translation says, the Lord was with Joseph and he prospered. When you realize that there are very, very, very, very few people in world history have ever risen as high in a short period of time as Joseph did, you'll have to sit back and take notice, what is the secret of his success? You have to ask the question, what is this success God's way all about? Joseph began his career at the ripe old age of 17. 17. That's when he started. By the age of 30, he became the second most powerful man in the world that is known at that time. But that did not happen because Joseph was ambitious. That did not happen because Joseph had drive to succeed. That did not happen because Joseph had thirst for power and he did everything possible in order to achieve what his mind conceived. We have a lot of politicians who are doing that. This did not happen because Joseph set his sights on achieving and accomplishing worldly success and being on the top of his world. No, no, none of that. The Bible said that the secret of his success is that God was with him. Why was God with Joseph? Because Joseph was with God. In fact, Joseph did not know that he was placed on the first rung of the ladder of success. He didn't really know. Success was not something that he sought after or he dreamed about and he wanted to accomplish. It is not something that he was striving for. It was not something that he was taught to step on whomever comes on in his way in order to climb up the ladder. No. In fact, had you asked Joseph whether he was in the pit or he was in the dungeon in the prison of Pharaoh, and you say, Joseph, are you successful? He would have said to you, I hate to think what failure is all about. Success God's way does not always look like success. It does not look like success, especially to the world outside. But Joseph's secret for success is the very secret for your success. It will be the very secret for anyone's success, God's way. That is, if you want to succeed, God's way. And that is very simple. That secret is really simple. And it is simply this: discovering the will of God in your life and obeying it. Amen. Discovering the will of God for your life and obey it. At a very young age, God revealed his will to Joseph. It wasn't very clear, it was hazy, but he showed it to him in a form of a dream. To fulfill the will of God in his life, he faced deadly obstacles. And let me tell you something, if you want to succeed God's way, you will face deadly obstacles. Make no mistake about it. There are three in number. First, there was the deadly enemy of discouragement. You see, obstacle along the way of success God's way were threatened to derail you every time. The second enemy was detour and distraction from succeeding God's way. And the third enemy was doubt. Doubt is the best dream crusher that I know. Doubt is the biggest enemy to succeeding God's way. Now let's look at those three deadly enemies to success God's way. First one is discouragement. Did you know that discouragement is really one of Satan's most valuable tool in his toolbox? In fact, there's a fable that I read many, many years ago, and I don't remember exactly the details about Satan was auctioning his tools from his toolbox. But when it came to discouragement, he said, I would never sell that for all the money in the world, because that is his most valuable tool. That's what keeps him in business. This is his powerful tool. And he uses it with impunity against the children of the living God. Remember, Joseph was given a dream. He didn't understand everything about it, but he knew that God has a plan for his life, that God is guiding his steps, that God is with him. God chose to reveal his will to Joseph, and the will of God was to preserve a remnant from certain annihilation, because God, in his plan, through the loins of some of them, will be the seed of the birth of the Messiah, the Lord Jesus Christ. That was God's vision and his dream for his life. He didn't understand it all at that time. But meanwhile, nothing was going right. I mean, nothing. Nothing was going the way it should go. Nothing indicated that Joseph was even close to achieving God's will and God's vision in his life. Nothing. His brothers were filled with envy and hatred and malice. They took him and they threw him in a pit at the age of 17. That was not enough. They took his coat of many color. They killed an animal. They dipped that coat in that blood. And they took that coat and they lied to their father and they said, "Your son is dead." And his father lived for many years in total sorrow and broken heart, thinking his son is dead and devoured by a wild animal. But that was not enough for them. They actually sold him to Arab traders in a caravan who were crossing that part of the world. And these caravan traders would take Joseph and put him on the auction block in Cairo Square to sell him as a slave. He gets purchased by the head of secret service for Pharaoh's palace. Let me tell you about this guy, Potiphar. I mean, he's the kind of guy, if you look him the wrong way, he would lop your head off. And Joseph ends up being a slave in his house. What kind of a success is that? Nothing was going right. Have you been there? And if you haven't, you will be when you face a time of discouragement. When you find yourself where Joseph was at this point in his life, remember what I'm telling you from this guy who has been there many times. The first thing you want to do when you're discouraged, you already got it. You know what it is. Give up. Give up. Give up. Job feared discouragement and it came upon him. Elijah's discouragement caused him to think of death as better than life. The older brother in the prodigal story allowed discouragement to turn him into a bitter and angry and resentful man. Moses fumed and fussed about his discouragement. Jonah wanted to flee out of discouragement. Oh, but Joseph faced his discouragement by being more faithful to the Lord. He said, "I trust in the Lord. I trust in the sovereign God. I trust him not only that he works behind the scenes, but he moves all of the scenes that he works behind." Clean the floor, Joseph.
3: "Yes, sir."
30: "I have a dream." "Carry out the bedpans, Joseph."
3: "Yes, sir."
30: "I have a dream." "Wash the sheets, Joseph."
3: "Yes, ma'am."
30: "Feed the flock, Joseph."
3: "With pleasure."
30: "Joseph, are you discouraged?"
3: "Of course, but God gave me a dream."
30: "Joseph, are you resentful toward your brothers?"
3: "What good would that do?" Students, I want you to remember this. When a teacher and a professor mocks your faith, remember this. Remember this when a fellow student resents you because of your righteousness. Remember this. Remember this when the programs are designed to actually cause you to fall. Remember this. Remember when the pressure makes it so unbearable for you that keeps on tempting you in order to compromise and fall. Remember. Remember Joseph. Genesis 39:3, the Lord was with him. He gave him success in everything he did. Verse 5, God even blessed the Egyptian house because of Joseph. You know, I want to be honest with you. I thought about this. If I were Joseph, I said, don't bless him. Why should he get blessed because of me? Just bless me. Discouragement can either cause you to quit or become a gateway to succeed in God's way. Amen? Amen. Second enemy of success, God's way, is detours and distractions. In Joseph's life, when things really began to just get on an even keel, I mean, they've been rough for a long time, and just now he got promoted and became the chief slave. So he's calling the shots. When just things getting a little better, having overcome the enemy of discouragement, here comes Mrs. Potiphar. And this, folks, was a biggie. I mean, this is big. This is big. Mrs. Potiphar began to seduce Joseph. Not once, not twice, but day after day after day. In other words, she was nagging him. Let me tell you something. Pornography, illicit sex, alcohol, drugs, any chemical substance, everything you can think of, all these things that are designed to derail you, all these things are designed to give you a detour from succeeding God's way, are going to dog you. I talk about evil days. Somebody was telling me the other day, their 13-year-old daughter was doing a project, a school project on the internet, and pop comes out of the pornographic site. These are evil days we live in. Genesis 39:8, the Bible said, Joseph refused. Underline that in your Bible, please. Just underline it. Because if you read through the Bible quickly and you say, well, you know, isn't that nice? He refused. No. You got to understand, this is a big deal. It sounds simple. Well, he just refused. No, this is powerful in this context. Joseph understood that a fire that engulfs a house doesn't just happen. Sexually and morally, things don't just happen. There is first a slow leak, and then a slow leak, and then you get used to the smell of the leak. Somebody comes from the outside, and he says, what's that smell? You got some gas. No, that's okay. Don't worry about it. I'm taking care of it. Everything is fine. You got used to the smell. They don't happen suddenly. It's when you strike a match to light the stove, and the house goes up in flames. And then you find yourself weeping bitter tears. That's how sexual temptation works. Work a diversion, a detour from success, God's way. In fact, if you look at Eve, Mrs. Potiphar, or David, or Samson, or if you look at the examples of the Bible, for those who did not stop the leak when it was slow, there are four steps. Every time, works like a charm. You know, I'm convinced Satan is not a very smart fella. He really not very smart. He just keeps repeating the same strategy. He really does. Four steps. Eve, Mrs. Potiphar, four steps. First, she cast lustful eye, verse 7 of Genesis 39. Second, she nagged him on every side, verse 10. Third, she took. Isn't that what Eve did? She looked, she lusted, she took, and then she hid. That's the fourth step. She took, verse 12. Then she hid, covering up her sin by false accusation, verse 14. When Joseph ran away with his coat in her hand, that was the second time he lost his coat. Did you know that? But he kept his integrity. It's okay to lose your coat. Keep your integrity. These are the four steps that ruined Eve in the garden and caused her and Adam to be thrown out of paradise and lose paradise. It was the same four steps that ruined David's life and caused him to ruin his sterling leadership. Beloved, listen to me. Whether you're single or married, listen to me. When it comes to sexual temptation, there is only one way to deal with it. There's only one way to deal with it. And that is put on your running shoes and run. And run. No, don't fight it. Don't negotiate with it. Don't experiment with it. Just run. When Joseph faced the enemy of discouragement, he trusted God. When he faced the enemy of a detour, he ran. Third enemy for success God's way is doubt. Doubt. If you look at the same chapter, 39, Genesis 39, look at verses 19 all the way to 20.

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2: Question. How did Joseph face this third powerful enemy of success, God's way? He became more faithful in the prison, if that's possible. The Lord was with Joseph, and he gave him success, even in the dungeon, even in Pharaoh's prison. First, Satan attacked Joseph's body, and Joseph won. Now he attacks his mind. Here too, ultimately, he won. But be very careful. Be very careful. When Satan attacks your mind with doubt, be very, very careful. You know why? Because it is a secret known only to you and God, of course. It takes place between your two ears. Not necessarily anybody else will know about it. Be very careful. Because doubt happens in secret. But if you allow doubt to succeed, you will end up living a double life. I've heard enough testimonies, particularly people when they testify about their life in college later on. And they talk about these days in college and they testify to the fact that they lived a double life. They may go to campus ministries and they may go to a church and they may go here and they may go there. But privately, they live a different life. They are a different person. They put on the Christian face when they go to the Christian meetings, but privately they are somebody else. What happened? What happened? See, they have allowed doubt to defeat them. They have allowed doubt to succeed secretly, inwardly. They have allowed doubt to flourish inside of them. They allowed doubt to grow inside of them. Every one of the great men of God were tempted with doubt. We read the Bible. Men, women, all tempted with doubt. As I told you, experiencing the temptation for doubt is not a sin. It is sitting and nursing doubt that's going to get you into trouble. Living with doubt will damage not only your spirit, it's going to damage your psyche. Listen to Joshua's secret of success, God's way, and defeating doubt. In chapter 1, verse 8, here's what Joshua said. Do not let this book of the law depart from your shelf. Do not let that book of the law depart from your credenza. Do not let this book of the law depart from your library, from your mouth. Remember I told you about praise, being a praising person? Meditate on it day and night so that you may be careful to do everything written in it that you will be prosperous and successful. That's success God's way. This is not prosperity theology. That's success God's way. Spurgeon used to say, a Bible that is falling apart belongs to a person whose life is not falling apart. Moody used to say, sin will keep you from this book, but this book will keep you from sin. Succeed God's way. God wants you to succeed. He wants to be with you, and therefore you be successful His way. Discouragement, detour, and doubt are going to come. They will come to all of us. But saturating your mind and your heart with the Word of God is going to give you victory every time. Every time.
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7: You know, Ronald Reagan believed self-government required something that government could never replace, responsibility in the hands of the people. In his 1981 inaugural address, Reagan warned against the idea that America had become too complicated to be governed by its citizens. Reagan asked, "If no one among us is capable of governing himself, then who among us has the capacity to govern someone else?" For Reagan, limited government was not about having no government. It was about remembering where responsibility begins, with individuals, families, communities, and the people themselves. Because when government assumes every responsibility, citizens gradually surrender their own. Self-government asks more of us than dependence ever will. And freedom requires a people willing to govern themselves before asking government to do it.
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8: KSRN News, I'm Bob Agnew in Washington. The U.S. Supreme Court has given President Trump a victory in his efforts to crack down on non-citizen and fraudulent voting ahead of November's midterm election. The High Court ruled that the administration can use the Department of Homeland Security's voter database to verify owners' eligibility for now. However, most states prevent the purging of voter rolls within 90 days of an election, so it may or may not prove to be effective in these midterms. A naturally occurring human peptide is showing new promise in combating Alzheimer's and other neurodegenerative diseases. Researchers at UC San Diego School of Medicine discovered the small protein fragment called catastatin, or CST, which they believe could prevent many of the key processes that lead to damaged brain cells. Ukraine's President Zelensky says President Trump has approved Ukraine to build Patriot missiles with concrete agreements achieved this week at the United Nations. This is SRN New.
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11: Enjoy a beautiful and unseasonably warm fall weekend of weather here across the Denver metro area today and tomorrow. We'll be looking at temperatures for this final weekend of the month, generally mid-80s for highs. Skies sunny to mostly sunny, winds light, conditions dry, mid-50s for your Saturday night, mid to upper 50s with some increasing clouds Sunday. 70s for highs Monday, generally mid to upper 70s, some late showers and thunderstorms. We could be looking at some cool and wet weather conditions then Tuesday into Wednesday. I'm meteorologist Mark Huer.
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15: 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I'm glad to be with you today on Lord & Richards Radio. I'm Colin Richards, founder and president of Lord & Richards. We're a team of advisors who are dedicated to helping people just like you retire financially independent. And we're doing that every single day. On this show, we're discussing investing and planning from the perspective of key biblical principles, a little bit different way of looking at money. We also talk about how to use methods and strategies that will enable you to prosper through both up and down markets. 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Again, that's 720-372-0400. I'd love to chat with you about how you can achieve financial independence from a biblical point of view. Or just check us out on the web at lordandrichards.com. Hi, friends. This is Colin Richards, president and founder of the Lord & Richards Company, and I am thrilled to be with you once again on this segment of the Lord & Richards Show. And today we're going to be talking about whom you can trust to help you retire. This happens to be an item that regularly comes up when people are searching on the subject of retirement. And it's a hard one because, you know, we may be dealing with friends, we may be dealing with relatives, we might be talking to people who are very much interested in our personal success, but there may or may not be the right person to talk to about retirement. And so in this particular segment, I'm going to talk to you about the danger zone, the first few years before retirement, and why we've got to get it right. Because some of you are saying, hey, I'm within 5 years, let's say, or 10 years, and I'm going to shout one day, retired, retired, and I'm going to walk out the door for the last time. Then this episode is for you, because we're going to strip away all the jargon, all those things that advisors tend to layer in from our own financial speak, and we're just going to give you the straight facts about protecting your life savings and retiring successfully. You see, at Lord & Richards, what we do every single day is we meet with people just like you who are concerned that events or people out of your control could mess up your retirement. So what we help you do is build a comprehensive retirement freedom roadmap so that you can retire with confidence and do amazing things with the resources that God has put at your disposal. And of course, we do all this from the perspective of key biblical principles, principles that underlie our planning and that are timeless. They go beyond just retirement to every aspect of life. And so we have this little zone before retirement and just after retirement that is really a critical red zone, period. There's a lot that can go wrong, and making a bad move during these years can really mess us up. For example, you could make a mistake on a rollover from a 401k into an IRA. You could make a mistake from a tax standpoint with a non-IRA account and suddenly incur large amounts of taxes. There's just a lot of opportunity to make mistakes. And then there's the, you know, the one we all fear, which is a market crash that could literally mess up decades worth of work and require you to delay retirement or go back to work. All of those need to be eliminated as possibilities. And here's the hope for you. They absolutely can be. This can be done well. It can be done right. And instead of, you know, kind of following along with those who might call themselves wealth gurus or retirement specialists and so forth, we really need to get into the difference between talking to somebody who is an investment advisor, maybe they call themselves a financial advisor, they might be an agent of an insurance company. These are all people that may or may not have your best interests at heart, may or may not be friends or relatives, but who might not have the qualifications, the tools, the experience, the necessary credentials to help you break through into a free retirement. For example, you might have someone who is Series 65 licensed or another license that enables them to advise you on investments. We call that an investment advisor representative or an IAR. They work for an RIA. And that person has qualifications around being able to give you investment advice, and they are a fiduciary. Okay, compare that to someone who is a broker. They are not necessarily required to act as a fiduciary. That now, again, they might be a relative or a friend who really wants to do the right thing for you, but they don't have the correct legal guidelines. A broker is only required to offer what's called a suitable investment option. But both of these, if they're merely advising you on the assets or the investments, if they're an investment advisor or an asset manager, they really are just answering one question out of dozens that need to be answered. And that is, how do we grow our money in the stock market, right? What are some good places I could put my money? They'll focus heavily on trying to beat the market, picking mutual funds and rebalancing your portfolio. Now, all of that is valuable, but mostly in your early years of working, when you're sacking money away into your 401k, your IRA, and other accounts, it's great to have somebody to help you pick investments. But when we get into this red zone, the critical zone, we really have to change the whole reality beyond just accumulating money inside of a portfolio. The stock market is only one small fraction of your total financial survival. You don't just need an investment portfolio, you need a comprehensive retirement freedom roadmap. Okay, whatever you call it, it is a comprehensive plan that maps out your entire life. You say, I don't want to go to that trouble. Well, let me ask you, if recently I went through some difficulties medically, I had a kidney stone. Some of you listening can definitely identify with that. You've been through that pain. And, you know, unfortunately, the first time around in working with somebody at the ER, they couldn't figure it out. They just couldn't figure out. So they literally told me to take two pills and call them in the morning. I took two Tylenol. Well, then ensued a series of agonizing attacks from this kidney stone. Small little guy. Actually, we're going to say it's a girl. We call it Jezebel. But I had to go back again and seek another plan from another physician who this time was able, together with a qualified radiologist, identify that there was, in fact, a stone and that pain management was the order of the day. And I finally got relief after 3.5 days of agony. So we don't want to have to try to do retirement a second time. Let's have a comprehensive plan. Let's take the tests that are necessary to make sure that whatever it is, whether it's taxes, Medicare, Social Security, market risk, healthcare risk, longevity risk, that all of these are addressed and planned for in advance, and we don't get our gains wiped out. So a comprehensive plan is going to build a legal fortress around your money. It's going to dictate how you will legally get rid of unnecessary taxes, preserve your money if you want to leave anything behind for your kids or your family, how to deal with the skyrocketing costs of healthcare, which Lord & Richards is a specialist in healthcare cost management, and how to avoid IRS penalties for doing things the wrong way or just taking money out at the wrong time. For this, we employ on our team three certified financial planners right here in our Denver market. We're doing this every single day. Every one of our clients has unlimited access to their certified financial planner who's going to not only build your plan, but hold you by the hand and guide you through it for the rest of your life. You say, well, is that important? I would say it's essential. These are individuals who have the credentials. They're not mere generalists. They have conquered a rigorous process of formal education, a brutal 6-hour examination by board, years of verified real work experience, and strict professional ethics. They not only are held to the fiduciary standard, they're held to the standard of giving to you a comprehensive plan. And that is radically different from working with somebody who is only, it's nothing wrong with being a life insurance agent or a broker, but when they're only those things, then we really don't know, are we getting the expertise that we need? And here's what we do at Lord & Richards. We provide all of that expertise and we don't charge you an extra dime. We charge the same thing that others charge to manage your money, and we charge nothing for our comprehensive planning. So are you working with someone today who maybe just picks stocks but hasn't really talked to you about the depths of planning that's going to be necessary for you to fully enjoy? Or are you talking also to somebody maybe who's charging you a special fee to do that? Listen, folks, there isn't an alternative, and it's at Lord & Richards. I would be delighted to talk to you, and I would be delighted to help you take the next step in your retirement freedom. It simply starts with a phone call. Just pick up the phone and give us a call at 720-372-0400. Again, that's 720-372-0400. I'd love to chat with you about how you can achieve financial independence from a biblical point of view. Or just check us out on the web at lordandrichards.com. Hi friends, this is Colin Richards, president and founder of Lord & Richards. And today we're talking about whom you can trust to help you navigate the complexities of retirement. In our last segment, we talked about why having somebody who merely manages a stock portfolio or is a broker or a life insurance agent isn't enough for the plan you need to retire absolutely free. Freedom of time, freedom of health, freedom of wealth, freedom in the area of taxes and estate planning. These are all vital freedoms. And now we're going to talk a little bit about the math, because having a CFP, a certified financial planner in your corner, which every one of our clients gets, and we've got multiple ones on our team, is a starting point, but it's not the ending point, because I know CFPs who actually don't practice what we do at Lord & Richards, which is true comprehensive planning in every area. Retiring isn't just about having a big number in the bank. Right? You might look at a number and say, wow, that's really big. I've heard people look at their bank account and say, I've got 50,000, I'm rich. And I've had other people look at their bank account and say, I've got a million, I'm poor. So it's a relative problem. And it takes me back to my days in the 80s when the Rubik's Cube came out. Some of you may have been experts in that. I never really devoted the time. I would sit and play with it and then get bored. But I had friends who had played with this thing so long that they literally were able to do it in a matter of like a minute or so. I can't remember what the records were, but I had friends who could do that. And it was amazing. But then I realized all they had done was repeat the same activities over and over and over again until they consistently got a successful result. Here's the problem. When you're retiring, you don't have the option of playing trial and error, right? At Lord & Richards, we've been repeating these activities of getting people safely retired so that you don't worry about these big bugaboos that can come in and destroy your retirement. We've been doing that so long and so often that it is a predictable result. Success is a predictable result. For example, what are you going to do about taxes when you retire? Do you have a clear written tax strategy to make sure you don't overpay? This is your biggest expense in retirement, right? And I see people, I met with someone not long ago, they're now a client and we're resolving these problems, but they were paying hundreds of thousands in unnecessary taxes. What do you think you would feel like when you found that out, right? Well, first of all, shock that it had been going on for so long and nobody had helped you. But secondly, an anxiety to get that resolved right away. And we're doing it right now for a client. Imagine if you had hundreds of thousands more in your bank account just by making simple changes that our team can make for you. How about Social Security? I am regularly asked, how do I make sure I get the most out of this benefit? And people will use the term maximize my Social Security because that's been very popular. Let me just suggest to you, maximization is easy, right? To max out your Social Security is to wait till 70, okay? And then just take whatever your largest possible benefit is. But is that optimal? For example, if there's a husband and a wife, could you possibly get more by taking early? See, I didn't even know that was possible. Absolutely. We've made changes in the Social Security strategy for clients that are new to us that have come in saying, well, we're doing this and this and this. And we said, well, if you do this and this and this, you could save hundreds of thousands more. We've modeled out increases in total wealth when making changes to your timing of Social Security in the hundreds of thousands, up to over $500,000. What an amazing difference that is. Could you use an extra $500,000? Absolutely. And then there's the issue of Medicare. Some folks float right into retirement and they don't realize that if we don't plan our healthcare coverage and our expenses well until Medicare kicks in, you could get hit by massive surcharges. It's called IRMA, I-R-M-A-A. And we have on our team an enrolled agent, tax professionals that are able to help you avoid that. As a matter of fact, for clients with more complex financial situations, which we're seeing every single day, we will actually assist you in preparing your tax returns alongside of building a comprehensive retirement freedom plan. So all this is critical. Taxes, Social Security, Medicare, they're all vital areas. And then, of course, there's the area of estate planning. You say, well, I don't care what happens to my money after I die. Fine. Then that's your estate plan. Let's get to zero and we can help you get there. The vast majority of our clients, however, have suggested that they would like to leave something to family. But do you know that the natural order of things without a clear strategy, and I'm not just talking about having a will and a trust, the natural order things is kind of a great big vacuum right down the toilet that takes your money to healthcare institutions, hospitals, and taxes. That's the natural landing place for your money when you leave it behind. Would you like to get ahead of that? Would you like to have access to that type of comprehensive planning for no cost? Well, that's what we do at Lord & Richards. Now, if you need documents, right, if you need to update your will and your trust, those are important documents. As a matter of fact, the most important of all those documents, I think, are powers of attorney. Who has control at the end of your life or when you're so sick that you can't make those decisions yourself? And then, of course, there's the matter of the stock market. We talked earlier that there are advisors who just focus on picking great investments, but have they figured out what you're going to do when the stock market doesn't cooperate? This is called a risk management or a risk mitigation plan. Do you have this written down? Do you have a written tax plan written down? Do you have a written healthcare plan to make sure all your money doesn't go to the nursing homes and to hospitals? Do you have a written estate plan to make sure that your money at the end of life doesn't go to the government? Right? Do you have a written Social Security optimization or income plan? Right? And on and on and on it goes. This is vital. Someone has said, you know, that there is a vastly increased likelihood of success when we write down our goals and our plans than when we just shoot from the hip. And so are you working with an advisor right now that's simply shooting from the hip? They're an investment advisor. They're what we might call an accumulation only advisor, where it's all about just building your portfolio, but they haven't figured out how to help you safely navigate the distribution years during your retirement when you need to make that money last for the rest of your life. Well, that's what we're going to do at Lord & Richards. We're specialists in this area. So it's a lot to balance, right? Taxes, Social Security, Medicare, income, on and on and on. What is the single biggest question mark you have in your retirement plan right now? I bet you we've heard it before, and I bet you we can help you. It simply starts with a phone call. Just pick up the phone and give us a call at 720-372-0400. Again, that's 720-372-0400. I'd love to chat with you about how you can achieve financial independence from a biblical point of view. Or just check us out on the web at lordandrichards.com. Hi, friends. This is Colin Richards, president and founder of Lord & Richards, and we're in the middle of a little series on whom you can trust to help you prepare for the complexities of retirement. You say, I thought retirement was simple, Colin, not complex. I thought we just retired and then we just started taking paychecks off of our portfolio. Well, you know what? This is one of the scariest transitions in finance, and unfortunately, some folks aren't even aware of how complex it is. And that is moving from the stage in your life where you're building and growing or accumulating your money into the phase where you now need to distribute it back to yourself or at the end of life to family. This is one of the most critical areas. And if we get this wrong, it's the difference between staying retired and getting unretired, going back to work. How does that sound? Not very exciting. This is one of our great hallmarks at Lord & Richards is we never send people back to work, okay? If we can build a plan that's so rock solid for you, so secure that you never have to worry about running out of money before running out of life, is that valuable? Especially if you're getting that plan without paying extra for it, it just comes along as part of your normal investment management. I believe, I've just come to the conclusion everybody deserves this. Everybody not only needs this, everybody deserves this from a financial professional. So let me ask, are you working with a certified financial planner? And then secondly, has that certified financial planner actually made sure that every critical area, taxes, income, risk, estate plan, healthcare, on and on, has every single area been addressed, placed in a comprehensive written plan, and tested against every possible scenario to the point that your success rate is 90 to 100%, even if you got sick, went to the nursing home, even if somebody passed away early, even if the stock market crashed? Is your plan that secure, and has it been scientifically demonstrated to be so to you? Because you deserve that. And here's the deal. Maybe you've spent 30, 40 years saving, packing it away. Those dollars, every dollar represents hours of work that you put in, and you did the right thing. And now you're ready to retire, or you're thinking about it, or you're in it, but you're actually a little terrified to spend it, right? Because you've spent your whole life kind of scrimping and saving and holding back some of your desires and living within your means. And now that it's time, you don't know how to turn that volatile portfolio of stocks and whatever else is in it, bonds, mutual funds, ETFs, into a reliable income stream that will support you for the rest of your life. So here's the ship. When you move from accumulation, saving money, to distribution, that is spending money, the math changes from addition and subtraction to calculus. For example, when you need to take income, where are you going to take that income from? You say, well, I'm going to just pull it from my portfolio. Well, what kinds of accounts do you have? Do you have an IRA? Do you have a 401k? Do you have a Roth IRA? Do you have a regular brokerage account, a savings account? Which one do you take it from first? Do you take a little bit from each all at once? Do you start with one and drain it and then move to the next one? Did you know that the difference of which account you take from and when could mean the difference of hundreds of thousands of dollars over your lifetime? Yeah, and it gets worse than that. Okay, I'm not trying to overly complicate it, but I don't think you want to overly simplify something that could make the difference of hundreds of thousands of dollars. When do you time in your Social Security, right? What are the best investments to place within your portfolio to increase your likelihood of success? At Lord & Richards, we're going to run 10,000 simulations on what you're already doing now. Now, some folks just don't want to see, right? They don't even want to see the result. But if you're serious about this, you need to see that, because a lot of times we'll come back and say, look, under, you know, pressure of somebody maybe passing away early, or if somebody having a steep healthcare cost, like chronic illness that goes on for a few years, that can be devastating. under the circumstances of a market crash, which is absolutely 100% likely to happen during your retirement. Whatever the combination, we're going to test all of these combinations thousands of times, and we might have to tell you, hey, folks, you only have a 53% likelihood of success. And I don't know about you, but using a medical analogy, if I was being rolled into the operating room and they said you have a 53% likelihood of success, I'd want to make sure I looked at every available option, right, before I took that one. And unfortunately, a lot of you are sitting on that number or lower or maybe a little higher, but it's not enough, right? We got to get to 100% or 95% at least, right? 90% minimum. And so how are you going to do that? Well, it's a combination of what you're invested in, when you take it out of those investments, and what timing you utilize with your Social Security, pensions, other income sources such as rental income, how reliable those income sources are. Are they absolutely 100% guaranteed, like a government pension or an annuity, or are they sources that can fluctuate, like coming out of a stock portfolio? It radically alters the math. And by the way, using the stock market as an example, if you don't have a risk management plan, those first few years of retirement could literally be the deadliest if the market happens to go down right when you start. Did you know that we call that sequence of returns? When you get what returns, and the bad ones first are the worst. Okay, just remember that. Bad returns first are the worst. And so how do we make sure those early years are positive years for you? Right? Is your portfolio invested in typical stocks, bonds, mutual funds, ETFs, and that's it? Well, I can tell you right out of the bat, you probably aren't comfortable with the risk that we would discover in that, because we're going to look back over the last 30, 40 years and say, well, you know, if we want to test everything that could happen, let's look at bad markets as well as good ones. And when you're just loaded up with stocks, bonds, mutual funds, ETFs, typical stuff, almost all of the time, a simple portfolio like that is going to fail. It's going to fail the test. And what about inflation? Have you tested? Has your current advisor, or if you're doing your own money, if you're doing surgery on yourself, which I don't advise, have you tested what happens when inflation runs up during spikes like we had not too long ago? Have you tested that? You know what, folks? These might cause you to worry. And I hope they do if you don't have a plan. I do want you to worry about this. I don't want you to worry about nothing, but I do want you to worry about this. But know that you can find instant relief. There is a solution in working with our competent team. We are fiduciaries. We do comprehensive planning. We're going to address every area of risk, everything that could go wrong in your retirement short of nuclear war or meteor strike. And we're going to make sure that when you're ready to retire, or if you're already retired, you can do so confidently. And let me tell you this, in the majority of situations, we're actually able to realign things, get you better positioned, raise your probability of success, that is not running out of money, to 90 to 100%, and actually suggest that you do one or both of the following two things. Retire early, spend more. Retire early, spend more. Wouldn't it be nice to hear that from a competent professional having tested your portfolio thousands of times over? You deserve it. It's called a retirement freedom review, and it simply starts by picking up your phone and making a call. 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Again, that's 720-372-0400. I'd love to chat with you about how you can achieve financial independence from a biblical point of view. 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
19: Religion in the news. Christians have been arrested in Algeria, correspondent Michael Harrington has reported.
20: The government sent a SWAT team to break up a prayer meeting being held at a humanitarian shelter in the suburbs of Oran this month. 12 believers were arrested at the House of Refuge shelter and charged with holding an unauthorized non-Muslim worship service. Algeria used to ignore its small Christian minority, but in recent years the government has begun an aggressive campaign of persecution, closing scores of churches. Michael Harrington reporting.
19: A lawsuit accuses the city of Dearborn, Michigan, of celebrating Muslim holidays and ignoring religious holidays of other faiths. The suit says the city government has spent thousands of dollars to celebrate Muslim holidays while ignoring those of its Christian and Jewish populations. Margo Cleveland, a journalist for The Federalist, filed a court action and says that for too long, Dearborn has been a hostile place for Christians and Jews. This is SRN News.
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11: Enjoy a beautiful and unseasonably warm fall weekend of weather here across the Denver metro area today and tomorrow. We'll be looking at temperatures for this final weekend of the month, generally mid-80s for highs. Sky sunny to mostly sunny, winds light, conditions dry, mid-50s for your Saturday night, mid to upper 50s with some increasing clouds Sunday. 70s for highs Monday, generally mid to upper 70s, some late showers and thunderstorms. We could be looking at some cool and wet weather conditions then Tuesday into Wednesday. I'm meteorologist Mark Huer.
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26: 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I'm your host, Mark Larson. Thank you for tuning in. A great show ahead for you, so stay tuned. But before we begin, I'd like you to put on your thinking cap, all right? Can you name this nutrient? Now, nutritionists love it, because clinical research shows it fights fatigue while promoting muscle strength and endurance. By one antioxidant measurement, it's 6,000 times more powerful than vitamin C. It's 800 times stronger than CoQ10. It can improve your depth perception. And millions of people in Japan use it every day to fight wrinkles and fine lines from the inside out. So what is it? What nutrient are we talking about? Well, Sherry Torkos is here to reveal the secret. She's a practicing pharmacist and author. She's written more than a dozen books on health, including the Canadian Encyclopedia of Natural Medicine. Welcome to the program, Sherry Torkos. Good to have you here.
27: Hey there, Mark. Thanks so much for having me. This secret nutrient that we're going to be talking about is called astaxanthin. Mm-hmm. And Reader's Digest, they featured it brilliantly in an article called The Latest It Antioxidant. Astaxanthin is a fountain of youth. As you mentioned, very popular in Japan, used mainstream for for promoting beauty from within as a capsule. But here in North America, people just aren't as familiar with it. But listen to this. It has 60 human studies validating its efficacy. And as a pharmacist, this really caught my attention. And this nutrient is not something that you can get enough of in diet. It's found in salmon, but you'd really have to eat a lot of salmon, like 5 pounds, just to get a good daily dose.
0: Well, so as much as I
27: do that.
0: Yeah, I love salmon, but I'm not going that far. Sherry, I didn't know that there were 60 plus human clinical studies in this specific natural form of astaxanthin that happens to be in Purity's Asta FX formula. Talked about Japan. Now, this is a capsule. This particular astaxanthin is all the rage for skin health, as they've been finding in Japan. Very, very interesting on so many fronts here, right?
27: Yeah, for sure. I mean, astaxanthin at just a 4 milligram dose, and that's the clinical dose that is in Purity's AstaFX formula, it's clinically tested and shown to fight fine lines and wrinkles from the inside, and millions in Asia take it daily just for that. And I don't want to get too technical here, but just one human study that I'd like to mention to back up these benefits. They used the exact same dose and the type of astaxanthin that's in Purity's product, and they discovered significant benefits for skin hydration, skin texture, smoothness, elasticity, reduction of skin spots, and there was even a reduction of redness and an improvement in the evenness of skin tone. So we're talking about big beauty benefits, and it works from the inside out, which is fabulous. Men love it, women love it, and it's really catching on here in North America.
0: It sure is. It's a really impressive list of clinical benefits for beautifying skin from the inside out. No wonder they love it there in Japan, and now we're learning about it here. But Sherry, I know you like to say the wrinkle-reducing benefits and the skin tone benefits are just part of this. That's just kind of the cherry on the top. What do you mean by this?
27: Well, you know, I talk to a lot of people in the pharmacy every week. So I work as a pharmacist, and I also get a lot of friends and family and colleagues asking me about their health. And many people are, you know, in their 50s, 60s, 70s, and they really like the idea of a supplement that can help to improve the appearance of their skin. I mean, we all want beautiful, youthful skin. But for most people, this really isn't the key benefit. What's at the top of the list when you ask people, like, what do they most want to achieve in their health and their wellness? They want something that will help to promote muscle strength, and they want stamina. They want to be able to do the activities they enjoy, golf, tennis, hiking, playing with their kids and grandkids. And this is actually patented for muscle strength. You know, people want energy to fight fatigue. They want to feel sharp. They're also concerned about their vision. They want to keep their eyes healthy. People are concerned about heart health, circulation, immunity.
0: Right.
27: All of these areas, really, we're talking about staying healthy from the inside out. So, you know, when you think of it, the skin benefits are compelling, but to me, it's really just the cherry on the top.
0: Yeah, well, Sherry, you were saying that astaxanthin helps with endurance and performance against salmon loaded with astaxanthin. They perform these amazing feats of endurance. Astaxanthin is also found in high levels in the eyes of seagulls. Now, that's interesting. Humans bike faster when they supplement with a specific form of astaxanthin. So is there a common denominator in all of this, these kinds of bits of information?
27: Well, the research here is really clear. Astaxanthin is a molecule that fuels healthy performance, energy, stamina, strength. That's what we see in nature, and that's what we see in humans, too. It's like if you're getting older and you want an edge for strength, for energy, for youthful skin, to fight wrinkles from the inside out, but also to promote endurance and healthy vision, this is what you take. You take this AstaFX formula with the clinical dose of the right type of astaxanthin, and you really feel it. By one measure of antioxidant activity called singlet oxygen quenching activity, astaxanthin is 800 times stronger than CoQ10. And this was published in 2007 in a journal called Carotenoid Science. Another study found that astaxanthin is 6,000 times stronger than vitamin C as an antioxidant, again, in its singlet oxygen scavenging capacity. So it's incredible.
0: Well, I know Purity has a free bottle of AstaFX, just 2 little liquid capsules a day. That's all you need. And we're going to give out a special 800 number in just a moment for our listeners to take advantage of the free bottle offer. But before we do that, Sherry, Purity uses this natural form of astaxanthin, not that synthetic, cheaper form like you find out there on the market. This is really important as well, correct?
27: Yeah, you definitely need to do your homework when choosing supplements. And that's what I did. AstaFX uses 4 milligrams milligrams of the world's most clinically researched natural form of astaxanthin called Astareal.
0: Sherry Tarkos, pharmacist and author, is with us here on the program. Sherry, we learned today that astaxanthin is 6,000 times more powerful by this one measurement of antioxidant activity when compared to vitamin C. This, AstaFX, has so much power. Purity has something like 100 plus unsolicited testimonials on their website, and I found a couple that I especially enjoy. If I could read a couple of those, I think this is very interesting, if it's okay with you.
27: Sure, I think it's great to share feedback from people that are really taking the product.
0: Yeah, here's one from Ava in Texas. She gives AstaFX 5 stars, and she writes, quote, "After taking AstaFX, my son was visiting us and said, 'Mom, you look youthful. I'm a Purity Products customer for the last 3 years and will never go back.'" That's from Ava. Here's one from Nina in Ottawa, Ontario. She's in the age group 45 to 54, gives it another 5-star review. She says this, quote, "Since taking AstaFX, I've felt so much better. My energy level, I would say, has gone from a 3 to a 10. And how about that? She says, "So I feel energized whenever taking. My husband even noticed I no longer complain about housework." Well, I've talked about this amazing product to all my family and friends. I'm sure they see how well I look because I feel great from the inside out. I've even noticed my skin appears healthier, too. I feel like a fountain of youth. Now, that's pretty good stuff from actual customers who've been trying AstaFX. And, Sherry, you mentioned before we started the show, you've been taking this product for yourself. And I know, knowing you for some time, it's worked very well for you, hasn't it?
27: It has. You know, I've been taking it for about 2 years now, mm-hmm. and people are often surprised to hear that I'm 50. They tell me that I look more like I'm 35, which is nice to hear.
0: Yep. Mm-hmm.
27: I do eat healthy. I exercise regularly, but I'm also a strong believer in the benefits of taking research-based supplements. And I take AstaFX every day to stay strong, healthy, to keep my energy levels up, and for my skin. I mean, I want to do everything I can to stay youthful and to keep my body sharp and also to prevent some of those issues that can arise as we age.
0: 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We'll give you the number and the special offer again at the end of the show in a few minutes, but lots to cover today. We'll get back to it here with Sherry Tarkos. Can you share with us a quick study or two to sort of back this up, highlight the science behind the elite astaxanthin that's found in AstaFX? Because I know there are, what, dozens and dozens of studies. Maybe you can pull out and highlight a couple of your favorites.
27: Yeah, for sure. So Dr. Mark Miller, he's a PhD, a biomedical researcher. He explains it well, and he's talking here about how free radicals compromise and undermine function and cellular performance in the body. He says astaxanthin is simply superb at negating this, as evidenced by clinical trials showing improved performance and accelerated recovery. In fact, research published in the Journal of Medicine and Science in Sports and Exercise found that those who took 4 milligrams of astaxanthin daily over 28 days scored better cycling times with greater output than those who did not take it. So they biked faster. Mm-hmm. I mean, remember this. Astaxanthin is one of the few fat-soluble antioxidants that can actually neutralize free radicals even at the site of the mitochondrial membrane. It's like cellular body armor protecting your cells, your joints, blood vessels, brain, heart, and organs on many levels.
0: That is impressive on so many levels. So much great information there. And I know this astaxanthin has about a dozen patents, too. I'm looking here. I see there's a patent for promoting eye health, and reducing eye fatigue. There's a patent for inhibiting the expression of cytokines in cells, and a patent, get this, on composition for body fat reduction. There's one for improving muscle atrophy in older adults. Sherry, I'd like to be a little bit of a skeptic here. How can this one simple nutrient magically do all of this? How can this AstaFX give us so many benefits? I mean, really?
27: Yeah, I know. It sounds amazing, too good to be true, but it really is true. Many of the studies that I'm referencing here, they're available on PubMed. These are reputable clinical studies conducted by leading researchers around the world that really back the benefits of astaxanthin. By the way, muscle output is better with astaxanthin, too. And this comes from astaxanthin research published in the International Journal of Sports Nutrition, November 2011. This was another study done with cyclists. They took 4 milligrams of astaxanthin. It was a small study, but very positive, showing that cyclists improved their trial time by 2 minutes in a 20-kilometer bike race. I mean, that's a meaningful improvement in a race like this. And the researchers said that they also burned fat more efficiently, which makes sense. Based on this research, Purity can actually make the claim that AstaFX will promote and improve power output in your muscles. I mean, I tell people, AstaFX in, strength and power out. It's transformative, if you like, energy. And this was found in other studies, too, like one that looked at hand grip strength.
0: Oh, so much great information. Now, Sherry, I want to share a couple more testimonials that caught my attention out of so many right there on the Purity website. Again, these are unsolicited. These are from real people. Here's one from Rick. He's a male, aged 55 to 64, lives in Naples, Florida. He writes this: "What a great product AstaFX has been for me. After starting taking AstaFX, my workout and strength has increased as if I were in my 20s again. And I've only been on AstaFX for 2 months now. Can't wait to see the long-term effect. I look forward to taking AstaFX every morning for my afternoon workouts. I'll be taking this product for a long time." Here's Dee Dee. She's a female, age 45 to 54. She lives in Laurel Park, North Carolina. She writes this, quote, "I've been using AstaFX for a month now. I can see the difference in my energy level. I now have more energy, feel better since taking this product. I can actually see a difference in my skin as well. I'm a smoker who has smoking lines around my mouth, but the lines have diminished about 50%. Overall, I am so thrilled with my energy level. I love this product." Just a couple of samples from the real people who have responded on Purity's website. And Sherry, I'm looking at the list of patents again on this astaxanthin compound. This is where the science, the research backs up what we're talking about. This is just flat out amazing. And now, Sherry, a lot of people out there are going to think what I'm going to say here sounds a little bit odd, but you said before the show this supplement may even help people drive a car better or use the computer more comfortably. I mean, come on, how does this happen?
27: It does sound funny, but AstaFX may actually help in these areas too, and here's why. One of the interesting things about astaxanthin is that it's a relative of vitamin A, and we know that vitamin A is good for our eyes, good for vision. Astaxanthin is too. Astaxanthin has actually been shown to fight oxidation in eye tissue. The scientists did a study where they found a 46% improvement in a measurement called depth perception. Now, depth perception, that's our ability to determine distances between objects, or basically to see in three dimensions. And researchers, they studied a handball team, specifically looking at how quickly they could change focus. And guess what? The handball team that was supplementing with astaxanthin, they were able to improve their accuracy and improve their performance in the depth perception test. Other research has also shown that astaxanthin helps reduce eye fatigue. And, you know, when you're on a computer, that's a big deal. Everyone's on computers these days and for long periods of time, and it's hard on our eyes. And we know that if you're driving a car and it's late at night and your reaction time is slow, that's not good. Astaxanthin actually helps the eyes focus and refocus. Dr. Hecht, PhD, one of the leading researchers at AstaReal, says that the product actually helps your eyes be more resilient. You see better with it. Your eyes are healthier. I mean, who doesn't love those benefits?
0: Again, we're talking with pharmacist and health author Sherry Tarkos about our free bottle offer from Purity Products, talking about AstaFX. So much ground to cover. Sherry, I want to get back to the skin benefits and this issue of wrinkle reduction. Not as a cream or as a lotion, but as a capsule. You take it orally. This patent also covers this. You say this ingredient is proven to reduce wrinkles, and not just by a little. We're talking a dramatic amount. What's going on with this?
27: Yeah, I know. It's fascinating. A huge benefit. People want to look younger. I know I do. And I've noticed significant benefits since I've started taking it. But it's a science here that really shines. The whole concept of taking oral supplements to improve skin health. Relatively new concept here in North America, but in Japan, this is mainstream. Astaxanthin is already one of, if not the most successful ingredients in a new class of products called cosmeceuticals, or supplements that you take orally to enhance the cosmetic appearance of your skin. So listen to this. In one study, they gave 4 milligrams of astaxanthin, which, by the way, is the actual amount you get in Purity's AstaFX, and the skin benefits were dramatic. Within 6 weeks, every single person in the treatment group, 100% of participants in the study, reported that their skin had improved significantly. Everybody got results. Fine lines, hydration, elasticity, all improved. Listen to this. The participants experienced about 50% improvement in dryness, moisture, roughness, elasticity, fine lines, wrinkles, even age spots were significantly diminished. And this is literally in line with the best, the highest quality, and the most expensive topical products, the lotions and potions that we put on our skin. And again, AstaFX, it's exclusive to Purity Products.
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0: 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Now, Sherry, for people who are just tuning in, one of the many highlights we covered earlier on today's program is just how revolutionary this special purity astaxanthin is for redefining aging skin. And astaxanthin works its magic inside the body in areas like endurance, stamina, energy. These are so many of the inside-out benefits the people will feel. And in fact, what will they feel when they start taking AstaFX?
1: So the reason you need to give this a try is because the benefits are real. The science is very compelling. Over 60 clinical studies and patents. I mean, the product is impressive and it really works. This is a product where you will actually see and feel the benefits after taking it a month or so. The cosmetic benefits for your skin, we just mentioned a minute ago, really incredible. I've been taking it myself and I see a huge difference. Others have noticed too. People are always saying to me, you know, what do you use on your skin? What are you taking? And, you know, I tell people what you put into your body is just as important, if not more so, than what you apply to your skin. And think about the vision benefits, really unmatched by any other nutrient or supplement out there. It targets tired eyes, eye strain, and it helps improve eye focus and depth perception. It's great for circulation, energy, muscle strength, and endurance. You can literally boost your strength. As we age, this is crucial. It helps you enjoy life and stay in the game. Mm-hmm. And it can even help with recovery after exercise. Next, astaxanthin has the ability to fight fatigue and support mitochondrial function. So that means cellular energy and ATP support.
0: Now, Sherry, just a few moments left before we wrap up the program. I want to take a quick step back for a moment. I know we have this great free bottle offer today. We're talking AstaFX from Purity Products, and we'll get to that offer as we wrap up the program. Free bottle of AstaFX for all of our listeners. Again, it promotes healthy vision, skin, muscle, fights wrinkles like no other. And most of us have just never heard about all of this until today. So tell our listeners again how astaxanthin compares to other antioxidants or phytonutrients that are out there on the market right now, because this is truly unique, isn't it?
1: Well, you know, from an antioxidant perspective, the healthy aging perspective, astaxanthin is up to 6,000 times more potent than vitamin C in its singlet oxygen-quenching capacity. That should be enough to get everybody excited. There's really, you know, something in this for everybody. With AstaFX from Purity here, you get to see the amazing power of astaxanthin for yourself. It's the king of the carotenoids, and very few people are aware of its benefits, and I think millions are missing out on it because they just aren't aware of this incredible evidence-based nutraceutical.
0: And I know it may sound too good to be true for some people, Sherry. What do you say to any skeptics saying, come on, does it really do all of this?
1: Well, I'm a pharmacist, and in my training as a pharmacist, I'm trained to look at the science and to see what the science says. And the science on astaxanthin is very clear, backed by over 60 clinical studies, and many of these studies are accessible on PubMed, so you can check them out yourself. But the key takeaway is this. The benefits are real, the cosmetic benefits, the endurance benefits, the strength benefits, the vision benefits, circulation, cardio. The product really works. I mean, the science is so strong. I see the difference in how it makes my skin look and how I feel. I feel stronger, healthier, and I encourage folks to give this a try. With this free bottle offer from Purity, there's nothing to lose and so much to gain.
0: Such great information, wonderful show, and always good to talk with you, Sherry. Thank you so much for joining us today.
1: Thank you.
0: Sherry Tarkos, who's an author, she's a practicing pharmacist. 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

0: With SRN News, I'm Bob Agnew in Washington. Well, doctors recommending people take this time of year very seriously as a time of flare-ups, a transition from summer to fall, and that means more potential respiratory problems for many people.
1: We also see increase in circulation of respiratory viruses, so the common cold virus and others that start to circulate in the fall. These are the most common causes of asthma flares. We also see increase in pollens like ragweed.
0: And she says people should take precautions by taking their vaccines and, in some cases, wearing a mask. The Northeast is bracing for a powerful storm that's still intensifying over the Atlantic. Coastal flood alerts are in effect up and down the East Coast as millions prepare for a nor'easter. That storm expected to bring heavy rain, strong winds, and coastal flooding to the region over the weekend. Wind gusts could exceed 60 miles an hour in some places. This is SRN News. Denver weather.
2: Enjoy a beautiful and unseasonably warm fall weekend of weather here across the Denver metro area today and tomorrow. We'll be looking at temperatures for this final weekend of the month, generally mid-80s for highs. Skies sunny to mostly sunny, winds light, conditions dry, mid-50s for your Saturday night, mid to upper 50s with some increasing clouds Sunday. 70s for highs Monday, generally mid to upper 70s, some late showers and thunderstorms. We could be looking at some cool and wet weather conditions then Tuesday and the Wednesday. I'm meteorologist Mark Hewer.
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4: 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The same people that told you masks didn't work, then told you masks would work, then told you masks wouldn't work. The same people. People who say, I'm smarter than you are, I'm smarter than the marketplace, trust me. Well, the answer is don't.
3: The Hugh Hewitt Show. Afternoons at 1, right before Larry Helder at 4. 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
7: 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I am your host, Steve Summers. Before we jump in today, let me take a step back because I remember this conversation like it was yesterday. I was talking to Dr. Neil Levin just a few years ago, and I asked him, I said, Dr. Levin, if you were stuck on a desert island, what key nutrients would you take? Because, you know, it's confusing for us. There are so many vitamins out there. What is the most important one? If you're like me, I don't want to take 10 to 20 pills a day. I just don't. So anyway, Dr. Levin said, Steve, we're working on this. A few years went by, and folks, here we are today. And on the show to talk with us about that, Dr. Neil Levin is here. He's a chiropractor, nutritionist, and high-level advisor to Purity Products. Dr. Levin, I remember that conversation. I do. Welcome back to the show.
8: You know, that's funny. I remember that conversation as well, and you weren't the only one who had asked me that. I've had so many patients over the years ask me just about that. Doc, you know, if you were stuck on a desert island and you could only have one thing, what would it be? Or, Doc, I don't want to take... I'm giving them five or six formulas. Doc, I just want one thing. And this super pill is the answer to that question. I brought that question back to Purity Products and I said, look, this is getting unruly. I mean, I'm giving my patients a multi. I'm giving them fish oil and krill oil. If they're over 45, they need the CoQ10. Mm-hmm. All the multis are underpowered in terms of vitamin D. So I'm giving them vitamin D. The B12s and all these multis are wrong. Folks over 50, 60 can't absorb it. I'm giving them a B12.
7: Right.
8: And it was getting the walking out of here with a bag of pills and they're rolling their eyes at me. So I said to Purity, I'm like, guys, we got to come up with one super formula is what I called it. And they came back. It took them about a year to do it.
7: Wow.
8: And they came back with the super pill. And this is the answer. This is your krill oil. It's your fish oil. It's your CoQ10. This has got as much lutein, Steve, as an eye formula, a full 10 milligrams of a very high-end lutein. It's got the astaxanthin for the eyes. Wow. See, there's 2,000 international units of vitamin D. This has got the right B12 for folks in their 50s, 60s, 70s to give them that energy that they want. This is the answer. If you're only going to take one thing, hands down, the super pill is it.
7: Well, I remember the conversation very well. And to be fair, it had to have been one of those ding light bulb moments, right? I mean, this is actually huge because there is no other multivitamin on the market, at least I know of, that does this.
8: Yeah. There is none. And, you know, it's like, what do you need to take? Let's check the boxes. What do people have to take? You have to take an omega-3, whether it's fish oil or krill oil.
2: Check.
8: I like both because that's just critical for brain health and heart health, visual health. It makes your skin look great. It makes all the cells of the body work effectively. According to a recent study, 98% of us are low in omega-3s, you must take an omega-3. That's in here. You have to take vitamin D. If you're above Atlanta, let's say, you have to take vitamin D because for the whole winter, you're not making any. And then if you slather on the sunscreen in the summer, you're still not making any. And vitamin D is critical for everything. It signals to a tenth of the human genome. It's important for muscle health, eye health, immune health, brain health, happy mood. You want to feel good. It's your vitamin D. You got to get that in there. The average Multi-Steve is going to give you 400 international units. That's a joke. The Super Pill has a full 2,000 international units.
2: That's huge.
8: Of vitamin D.
2: That's huge.
8: A meaningful dose.
2: Yeah.
8: And the list goes on and on. It's 100 milligrams of CoQ10. It's the right B12. So what I hear from my patients, let's say they come in on a Monday and they're, you know, have some neck pain or back pain. I want to see them again later in the week. They come in and they're like, wow, doc, this makes a difference. This isn't like a regular multi where you take it and you hope it's going to work.
2: Right.
8: This is like, wow, I feel better. Once people start on the Super Pill, this is just something they get over and over and over.
2: Well, the way I view this, this is kind of a next generation new frontier of supplementation. It's where one simple pill that you have in your Elite Multi that you're talking about, an Elite Omega-3, you said, with krill oil and fish oil, and then you augment that with the cellular energizers like Coenzyme Q10, talked about astaxanthin and lutein for the eyes and skin, and even ginkgo, which I don't think you mentioned, for brain health. Now, that is a great idea right there, because we get a little bit older, things slow down. Ginkgo is great for brain health. I mean, does this all surprise you that it's never been done before?
8: You know, I've always been surprised that it hasn't been done before, but, you know, I don't get involved in the intrinsics, but when I talk to Jan over there at Purity, Jason over there, you know, this took them over a year to put together, because to get everything stabilized, because with the fish oil and the krill oil and then the multi, to make everything work just right wasn't easy. But then the benefits are so great. Let's go to this recent study. This is a recent, large, randomized study. This is on multivitamins.
2: This would be interesting. Right here.
8: The multivitamin they used isn't half the multi we're talking about right now. So this is a randomized, double-blind, placebo-controlled study performed by researcher Steve from Wake Forest University School of Medicine in collaboration with Brigham and Women's Hospital in Boston. That's an affiliate of Harvard. So very high-end study, 2,262 older men and women, average age 72. This was published in September 2022, so very recent.
2: Yeah.
8: What the researchers found was nothing less than shocking. They did the study over 3 years. They gave them cognitive tests at baseline. So that's thinking tests. How is this person thinking? Okay. Everybody was normal cognitively when the test began.
2: Mm-hmm.
8: Now, 3 years later, they redid the cognitive test. Some were on placebo, of course. Some were on the multi. The multivitamin slowed cognitive decline, Steve, by 60%.
2: No way.
8: You would have thought this would have been trumpeted from the hilltops, but you know what? The media, they love to come out and pan vitamins. So when God forbid, a study comes out that doesn't show the vitamin did an amazing job, that's big headlines. Yeah. But this,
2: 60.
8: This is major, and it's from Harvard. It's from Wake Forest, Brigham Young Hospital. It cut down cognitive decline by 60%. So that's just outstanding.
2: That's
8: Let me tell you something. The multi we're talking about here, the Super Pill, is order of magnitudes better. You know, just the nutrients are better. So you asked me about ginkgo before.
2: Yes.
8: So when you combine a multi with ginkgo biloba, which has wonderful support for the brain, along with krill oil and fish oil, incredible support for the brain, B vitamins, so important for the brain, and then you add our elite lutein, which has tons of brain benefits, along with skin benefits and eye benefits, this becomes just an outstanding brain formula on top of it being great for the heart and energy. The first thing people are going to notice is energy, but this is going to work. This is protecting your brain. We all want to age gracefully. The Super Pill is going to help you do just that.
9: You mentioned something a while ago, why it took a year to develop this. Purity Products has been around for 25 plus years now, so they don't do anything halfway. I mean, no. You put the components together and you want to make sure that it works. And when it does, you want to tell people about it, just like the Super Pill. It can deliver a multiple mode of action that goes way beyond just a basic multivitamin. And it boils down to what you like to call a difference maker in nutritional technologies. If you can, explain the savings here and why this is so advanced. Because I know savings is so important for so many people out there.
8: Wow, that is like such a great point. Because, you know, people used to complain about the sheer amount of stuff I would give them, right? Mm-hmm. They were also rolling their eyes at my receptionist when she gives them the number for the cost of it. Because if you go out and buy a very top quality multivitamin, and then you're going to get some krill oil and some fish oil, and you're going to get CoQ10, and the top selling CoQ10 brand is 100 milligrams. We have 100 milligrams right here. Mm-hmm. You're going to get an eye formula with 10 milligrams of a very good lutein, and you're going to get a vitamin D formula and maybe a high-end B12.
9: Yeah.
8: I don't see you doing it for less than $200. And you know, the fact that since you're bringing up money, the fact that Purity is letting folks try a full 1 month supply of this for $9.95, I mean, that is really, you know why they do it, Steve?
9: Why?
8: Because they want people to try it. They know this is a superior product. Once people see, wow, this is really a lot better than what I was taking, they're going to want to continue.
9: You know, I think this is a good time to clarify how Purity can claim things like better joint comfort in just 7 days with a Purity Super Pill. Because, hey, let's be honest here. I mean, you can't get this benefit from a regular multi out there. It just doesn't exist. Characterize why adding the omega-3s to Purity Super Pill really leverages the science of these omega-3s from krill to reduce joint pain from exercise and activity in just 7 days.
8: This is a great study. This is double-blind, placebo-controlled out of the Journal of the American College of Nutrition. And Steve, this was done on only 300 milligrams of krill oil. It was a high-end krill oil, but it's 300 milligrams. Mm-hmm. We use 500 milligrams of krill oil, and we use something called phospho-boost krill oil. So what have they done here? They've taken out more of the sea salts, mm-hmm. and by doing that, they concentrate up the omega-3s and the phospholipids, and this is a really, really good krill oil. So you're going to get this benefit and then some. So in this study, in just 7 days, the folks that had knee discomfort, and I think these folks, if I remember correctly, were in their 50s. In just 7 days, Steve, they were 28% more comfortable.
9: Wow.
8: And they didn't do anything different. They weren't exercising or using PT or taking NSAIDs. It was they added krill oil.
9: Right.
8: In 30 days, they were 38% more comfortable. Now, researchers didn't stop there. They checked their joint flexibility, their joint functionality, all improved. On top of that, they measured something called C-reactive protein, which is a marker of inflammation, and we want to see that go down. And in this study, the folks on krill oil, C-reactive protein moved nicely in the right direction, showing that not only were people more comfortable, more functional, but their blood levels of this substance, C-reactive protein, were improved. So all around, tremendous benefit. This happened in 7 days. So I can say unequivocally that if you have joint discomfort, especially knee joint discomfort, because mm-hmm. that's what this study was on, just krill oil seems to work just wonderful for making people more comfortable. So if you get this Purity Super Pill and you have the common aches and pains that come along with aging or overuse or being a weekend warrior, once you start to use this for about 7 days, you should feel more comfortable.
9: Well, this is a win-win, because if you take something and it's going to make you feel better, going to make your joints feel better, you're going to want to exercise and have more activity on top of that. So
8: that's universal. Yeah, yeah. When I'm a chiropractor, so I see that all the time. They come in here, they're complaining, I can't exercise, I can't play golf, I can't play tennis, hiking's not comfortable anymore, I can't play with the grandkids, everything hurts. And I start adjusting them, and once they feel better, they get back to doing the things they mm-hmm. want to do. So yes, any therapy, any intervention that's going to help folks feel more comfortable tends to make them happier. And when you're happier and you're more comfortable, what do? You want to get back to your life, whether it's tennis or golf or hiking or playing with the grandkids or shopping or just doing more things.
9: And I think, Dr. Levin, this is a perfect time to remind our listeners about the great news here in this special offer. 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I'll give out that number here in just a couple of minutes. Let's bring Dr. Neil Levin back online here with us. And as you're talking, I'm sitting here hearing this cash register going off. If I was to go out and swallow all 15 to 20 vitamin pills a day with somewhere between $200 and $300 a month, you've gone through this whole litany of things. But one of the things that you haven't mentioned just yet, you've checked off literally all of the boxes here, but you insisted that Purity include 100 milligrams of coenzyme Q10 in this formula. Now, that's for energy. Right?
8: Yeah. Now, if you go to the average, I don't know, big box store, club store, the best-selling CoQ10 has 100 milligrams of CoQ10. That's a good amount of CoQ10. Mm-hmm. So we have 100 milligrams of CoQ10. Now, why is CoQ10 important anyway? Think of CoQ10 as like your battery charger.
9: Okay.
8: When you eat some food, whether it's fat, carbohydrates, protein, the body takes those, it absorbs them, it brings them to the cells. Once in the cells, it gets into the mitochondria, and those are your little blast furnaces. That's where you turn food into cellular energy. Well, one of the linchpins to turn food into cellular energy is CoQ10. Mm-hmm. You need lots of CoQ10 to effectively make your food into cellular energy. Now, when you were 20, Steve, you made oodles of CoQ10. By the time you're 70, that number is cut in half. So when you look at a 70-year-old, they're not really moving like a 20-year-old, right? So but the question becomes, can you by orally ingesting CoQ10 in supplement form, bump your levels back up? And the answer is yes. But CoQ10, it's absorbable, but when you take it with krill oil, it goes up. So maybe 4 or 5 times better absorbed.
9: Nice.
8: And that's what we have it. We have in this krill oil, fish oil matrix. Now, one other point in CoQ10, for those out there listening that take a statin drug, and you know, a ton of folks over 50 are on statins. They're one of the best-selling drugs out there, and we're not going to pass judgment on statins here, but the point is, if you're using a statin to lower your cholesterol because your doctor told you to, one of the side effects of statins is myalgias, is muscle pain, is discomfort. I see this all the time as a chiropractor. Mm-hmm. Folks come in and they tell me about that. It's widely held belief is that one of the reasons people get these myalgias, these muscle aches and pains from statins, is because it lowers your CoQ10 even more. So if you're taking a statin, it's going to lower your CoQ10. So if you're on statins, you absolutely want a multi that has CoQ10. You want to get that CoQ10 in here, in there. The point is, isn't it nice to know when you're taking the super pill, this also becomes your CoQ10 formula in a very absorbable omega-3 matrix.
9: Exactly. And I'm so glad you addressed that, because the energy factor in this is so vitally important. If you just join us, we're talking to Dr. Neil Levin with Purity Products. You know, one of the many ingredients in here that is a clinically validated nutrient is called lutein. So, I mean, when you consider how much is in the Purity Super Pill multivitamin, Dr. Levin, Purity Super Pill, I would say, at what, 40 times more here? Is that right? That's a big deal.
8: It's funny that you say that, because I was just looking at the supplement facts panel on the leading multi just now when you started asking me this question, and they have a quarter of 1 milligram. Wow. We have 10 milligrams. 10. So yes, that's 40 times. That's the difference.
9: Huge.
8: So we have 40 times more lutein, and it's a very special lutein. It's called LuteMax 2020. Lots and lots of studies. Yes, it comes from marigold flowers. Mm-hmm. Yes, it's clinically tested. It's a top lutein in terms of research. And the research is plain. The benefits are for vision are amazing. So LuteMax 2020 improves contrast sensitivity. It improves glare threshold. So if you're driving at night and you know that glare that they can hit you in the eyes, that bothersome glare, this protects the eyes. It protects the eyes from blue light. Blue light is a very big problem. Like if you're looking at your computer, like I am right now, it's shining blue light in your eyes. Your cell phone, when you're outside, you get a lot of blue. You've heard of blue blockers.
9: Yes.
8: Those sunglasses, one of the things they do is block blue light. Too much blue light puts the kibosh on your sleep. So you're watching some TV, or you're playing on your computer, or your worst case scenario, you're bringing your cell phone to bed with you and looking at that. That's going to trash your melatonin and make it hard to sleep. Yep. Well, if you have enough lutein, it's almost like an internal blue blocker. It's protecting you from blue light. You take lutein and it helps make your skin look beautiful. So yeah, this formula is just amazing. It's just three pills. They're soft gels, so they slide right down, easy to swallow, and you're getting a month supply from Purity for $9.95.
9: Dr. Neil Levin, let's have some fun here. I want to go to the mailbag. We've got some of the most frequently asked questions I want to do first. We're going to do it in rapid-fire question format, so it's going to be super quick. The FAQs, so to speak. I'll ask the questions, give me a quick answer. Is the super pill easy to take?
8: Oh, it's really easy to take. Just mentioned it. Three pills, they're soft gels, they slide down easy. No one's going to have trouble with these.
9: Does the super pill have enough vitamin D? 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
8: 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We put a full 2,000 international units of a very absorbable vitamin D right in here, vitamin D3. This is your vitamin D formula.
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9: All right, here's a good one. 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
9: All right, I have issues with my knees and my joints. 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
8: In 7 days, Steve, we went over it a little while ago. 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
9: All right, considering what we know about Purity Super Pill here, do you have any testimonials that you can share?
8: Oh yeah, this guy's got a fun name, Bebop from Lehigh Valley, Pennsylvania. He's in the age 55 to 64 bracket, rates at 5 stars. He says, best multi. I'm so happy switching to the Purity Super Pill. 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Easy to take. I feel better after just a couple of weeks.
9: Give me another one.
8: Here's one nicknamed April from Mesa, Arizona. She says, amazing. I'm 65 years old. I feel like I'm in my 30s. People say I look like I'm in my 40s. The Super Pill makes me feel amazing. I love all the Purity products.
9: All right, one more. Here.
8: Sean T. He says, so much in one pill, excellent quality. It's easier to take. just one pill instead of several, definitely a plus. I don't have time to count out pills every day, every week. Take one of these and you're good to go. I could tell an immediate difference while on this product. More energy, less health issues. Highly recommend. I have a few more here, but we can leave it there because I can tell you firsthand, my patients love this product. This is vitamin taking made easy. If you hate having all those bottles, if you hate taking 15 or 20 pills, this is your omega-3, your multivitamin, your vitamin D, your CoQ10, your I formula, your D formula, your B12 formula, all rolled into one. Amazing value, easy to take, very, very high end. So yeah, this is one of those, once people start on this, they want to continue. This is a great nutrient. And again, for $9.95, absolutely give this a try.
9: Dr. Neil Lemon, we've run out of time. I better go and give out that number.
8: Time always flies by, Steve. Thanks for having me.
9: All right, I've got some great news. 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
0: A new study asks young adults why they go to church.
19: As a group, they are attending more frequently these days, and a new study by the Barna Group reveals that the most common reason for doing so is to pray. Young adults also say they go to church because they want to engage in worship, learn more about the Bible, and, quote, experience joy in Jesus. Young men are more likely than young women to say they're attending more frequently, as are young black people and Hispanics. Michael Harrington reporting.
0: The persecution of Christians in Chad is on the rise. While believers make up 40% of the population there, the Muslim majority controls the government, and there are several Islamic terrorist groups on the loose in the country as well. Open Doors USA reports that Boko Haram and the Islamic State West Africa province remain active around the Lake Chad Basin. Those groups continue to attack Christian villages, burning church buildings, and abducting believers, especially in rural zones with limited state protection. This is SRN News. Tis the season for asthma flares.
2: Enjoy a beautiful and unseasonably warm fall weekend of weather here across the Denver metro area today and tomorrow. We'll be looking at temperatures for this final weekend of the month. Generally mid-80s for highs. Sky sunny to mostly sunny. Winds light, conditions dry. Mid-50s for your Saturday night. Mid to upper 50s. Some increasing clouds. Sunday, 70s for highs. Monday, generally mid to upper 70s. Late showers and thunderstorms. We could be looking at some cool and wet
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24: For the real life that you want, when you're sitting around saying, this is the life, I'm living the life, I have the life. The life is in his Son that was revealed. Prior to Jesus' incarnation, we didn't know what this life was going to be. We didn't know how he was going to come and how he was going to reveal himself to humankind. And he chose to come in the form of a person for all eternity. That's where the life is manifested. That's where the life is revealed. And this life is designed to be experienced and shared. Notice what he says. And we have seen and testify and proclaim to you the, not a, the eternal life, which was with the Father and was manifested to us. John's already told us in his gospel, in the beginning was the Word, and the Word was with God, and the Word was God. Jesus has always been with the Father. I'm telling you, every heresy that you hear about, it usually starts with the fact that Jesus Christ is not God's eternal Son. He's eternal. We just heard about the fact there's never been a time Jesus Christ didn't exist. He's always been here. And yet he manifested himself to us through his incarnation. And he says, and we've seen him. And we testify. Now, testify can be speaking, but it really means this. It means to bear witness to the fact of. Here's what John's saying. The very thing we're talking about is the very thing we're living out. The fact that we say we believe in Jesus, there's evidence in our life to say we believe in Jesus. We're living out this relationship that we have with God through the person of Jesus Christ. He's still alive. We can still know him, and we are bearing witness to the fact that this Jesus that you crucified, that rose from the dead, is still alive. And we still have relationship with him. We're testifying about that. Right? The Jesus I'm talking about is not dead. The Jesus I'm talking about didn't just live 2,000 years ago. The Jesus I'm talking about is the God-man who rose from the dead, who's seated in the heavenly places at the right hand of God the Father Almighty, who's coming back to judge both the living and the dead. That's the Jesus I'm talking about. He's as alive as he's ever been. You can still have access to him today through the good news of Christ, through the cross of Christ, through the resurrection of Jesus from the dead. That's what John's talking about. He says, you know what? We've seen it. We testify. And we proclaim to you the eternal life. Proclaim here means announcing good news. Announcing good news. Let me tell you something. When you see and you experience something that's good in your life, you will talk about it. You always talk about it. Introverts, you talk about it too. I mean, when you see and you experience and you're living something that's good, you talk about it. You tell other people about it. When you go to a restaurant that serves great food, normally you don't just say, man, I'm going to go back there by myself and eat. Now, you may go back there and be able to have a meal, but it's something when you tell other people, you should go check out this restaurant, or hey, why don't you come with us, right? For those getting married, when they're excited about getting married and they're experiencing something or they're about to experiencing something that's so great, what do? They tell other people about it. Even those who elope, after they elope, what do? They tell everybody, we're married now. You can't do anything about it, right? I mean, when you're expecting a child that you're yearning for, that you're longing for, when you give birth to a child in your family, what do? You tell people about it. You send cards. You announce good news, right? Let me tell you something about Jesus. If you truly know him and you're living with him and you're experiencing him, it would be next to impossible not to tell somebody else about him. Evangelism is not a program. It's not a plan. It's a life that's lived with Christ, that's so full of Christ, so enjoying Christ, that I can't help but tell you where my joy comes from. That's what evangelism is. I never took a class when I got married to my wife that taught me over the course of 6 weeks how to share that I was going to be married. And don't be embarrassed about it, because there's still some singles out there, but don't be afraid to stand up and say that you love your wife. I didn't take a class. Everybody around me knew that I loved my wife, right? Everybody saw us. Everybody made fun of us for how much I love my wife. Like, you talk on the phone way too much. That's all you do is think about her, right? Why? I didn't take a class on it. I was in love, right? When you have a love relationship with Jesus, you're going to share it. For those of you that go to sporting events that have a good experience, you come out of it, you share it. Whatever you enjoy when you go on a vacation and it's great, you share it. Right? If you genuinely love Jesus and you're testifying or you're living out what he's doing in your life, you will proclaim it. And that's what John's saying. I know him, I'm experiencing him, and I'm sharing him. Because that's just what you do. It's normative. John's not doing it out of guilt. John's not doing it because he's got to go back and tell the other apostles, I shared my faith 5 times this week. I'm really doing a good job. He's doing this because he loves Jesus. He loves him. And it comes out of that. It's not just lip service. He's giving his life to Christ. And what's he proclaiming? The eternal life. He's proclaiming the eternal life. There is no other. Jesus said, I am the way, the truth, and the life. No one comes to the Father except through me. That's John 14:6. But let's look at a more familiar one. How about John 3:16? Do you know that one? For God so loved the world that he gave his only begotten Son, that whoever believes in him shall not perish, but shall have what? Eternal life. Some versions read everlasting life. I think it's a bad translation. Everlasting life means I get into Christ and I get to live forever. No, I get the eternal life. It's not what I get, it's who I get. I get Jesus. He's on the inside. And the moment that I trust him as my Lord and Savior, the eternal life of God through the Holy Spirit is resident inside of me forever and ever. Amen? That's the gospel of Jesus Christ. And he goes, that's what I'm telling you about. John's going to tell us in 1 John chapter 5, anyone who has the Son has the life, and anyone who does not have the Son does not have the life. I mean, he's going to make it super simple for us. You either have Christ's life or you don't. Very similar to how I've said many times, you're either pregnant or you're not. You're not kind of pregnant. You're not kind of Christian. You're either in or you're out. And John is proclaiming to these people, I'm in. I know him. I've seen him. I've heard him. I've touched him. I've gazed upon him. I've spent time with him. I'm living out the relationship with him. And that's what I'm announcing to you is that this, you too can have the same life with Christ. What you're looking for is found in him. Quit looking other places. Look no further than Jesus. He's willing to forgive all your sins and give you his righteousness and see you the very way that God sees him. All right? That's powerful stuff. And that's how John's getting started. This is designed to be experienced and shared. And let me tell you why, because of point number three. Real life is designed to be experienced and shared is because real life is established in a personal relationship with Jesus Christ and those who know him. Real life is established in a personal relationship. You hear that word? Personal relationship with Jesus Christ and those who know him. Notice what he says. What we have seen and heard, we proclaim to you also. Why are you going to do that, John? So that you too may have fellowship with us, and indeed our fellowship is with the Father and with his Son, Jesus Christ. Right? Let's talk about the word fellowship for a second. Most of us in church don't know what that is. What do you think of when you think of the word fellowship? I usually think of red punch in the lobby. I usually think about a potluck supper. I usually think about a bunch of Christians hanging out that don't know what to say, and they say, hey, let's fellowship. I mean, that's what I think about when I think about the word fellowship, but that's not what fellowship means. Fellowship is the word koinonia. It's an authentic partnership. It's an authentic relationship with someone. And the authentic relationship always starts vertical, that we can have an authentic relationship with the Father through his Son, Jesus Christ, that we can have an authentic partnership, an authentic friendship, a real deal friendship. And it's relational. It's relational. I'm a huge fan of the Bible. I think you know that. I'm a huge fan of correct doctrine. I think you know that. I'm a huge fan of many of the church creeds. I think you know that. But all of those things are guardrails on a highway that point us to the personal relationship with the real Jesus Christ. Right? It's not hanging onto the guardrail. It's hanging onto the person that the guardrail reveals. It's the life of the one who wrote the book. Right? And so many people miss that. There are people that have correct doctrine that miss out on their relationship. Look no further than the Pharisees. Jesus said, you study the scriptures because in them you think there is life, yet these are the very scriptures that testify about me, yet you refuse to come to me to have life. I'm the one that wrote the book. The life in the book is me. Come to me. Right? It's a personal relationship. Everyone can have a personal relationship with God through Jesus Christ. God sent his Son, God the Father sent his Son to die on the cross so that anyone who gets to a place where they recognize, I'm dead in my sins. I know there's no way I'm going to get to God. I'm aware of who I am. But I recognize this morning that Jesus Christ fulfilled what I could never do, that he fulfilled the righteous law of God, that he died in my place, that he took my punishment on Calvary because of his great love for me and his great love for his dad, and he died in my place, and he rose from the dead to new life, and he's offered me life, and I want that life. Like, that's what I'm looking for. When you get to that place, then you can pray and say, Jesus, I know I'm a sinner. I believe that you died and rose on my behalf, and I confess you as my Lord, and I want my eternity with you. That's when we're turning away from sin and turning towards Christ. That's what the Bible talks about. I'm reaching out to God. I don't want me anymore. I want him. Right? That's the gospel. And when you think about what Christ took versus what we're offered to take, it's amazing. Right? The fellowship we can have. Think about what Jesus Christ took. Jesus Christ took on flesh. He became human. We already talked about that. Then he took on our sin. He didn't know sin. God made him who had no sin to become sin for us. All Jesus knew how to do was honor and worship his dad. All Jesus knew how to do was live a perfect life because he's God and he didn't have any sin. What happens on the cross? All of our sin, all the sin of humanity gets placed on him. For the first time in his life, we hear him cry out the words, my God, why have you forsaken me? All of Jesus' prayers in the New Testament, I think, I need to go back and study, but I think, all talk about him talking to his dad as Abba, Father, Daddy, relational. On the cross, when sin gets put on him, what's he talk about? My God, my God. Why? Because he's experiencing all of our sin, all my sin, all your sin that was put on him. And then what else did he experience? Not only flesh, not only sin, but he experienced the wrath of his dad, the punishment for our sin. How serious does God take sin? I mean, how serious? Oh, it's not a big deal. Jesus died for it. What did he do? Here's how much God the Father hates sin. Think about how he was willing to treat his own son. His own son was beaten. His own son was mocked. His own son was spit upon. His own son was whipped so bad he couldn't even stand. His own son was nailed to a cross. His own son had nails going through his feet. His own son stood there while people were hurling insults at him. Why? Because God hates sin. And he showed the world how much he hates sin by treating his son the way he hates sin, by putting all of his punishment on his son. And Jesus died because of what? Our sin. Good news is he rose from the dead, amen? Good news is that was put to bed, amen? Good news is that anybody who recognizes that that's a message for them can have life in his name. And then instead of what Jesus took on, which is our flesh and our sin and our punishment, here's what we get to take on. We get to take on his life. We get to have life in his name. To those who believed in him, he gave the right to become children of God. We get to have the very life of God live in and through us. We get his very identity. That the way that the Father sees the Son is how the Father sees us. If I have Christ's righteousness, I have a new identity. And when God the Father now looks at me through the lens of his Son, he sees me like he sees his own Son. As holy, as forgiven, as perfect, as righteous, as good. That's how the Father sees me because of Jesus. I get to take on a new identity. And guess what else I get? I get a new hope. I get a new hope. I mean, this world will have trouble. We prayed that this morning. How many agree this world will have some troubles? Amen. If you didn't raise your hand, you're going to the next time we meet, right? It's going to happen. I mean, this world will have troubles. But Jesus said, take heart, I've overcome the world. And when you know that this is just a vapor, this is a fleeting moment, and whatever you're dealing with 3 billion years from now, I'm going to tell you, it don't matter. I don't care how big a challenge it is. And if you know that right now you're rooted to the Lordship of Jesus Christ, it makes that seem even smaller. And we're taking on his hope that, Lord, one day I'm going to be in your presence, and one day you're coming to redeem this world, and I get to be part of all of that. That's what John is saying. The good news this morning, it's about a relationship. Now, you've heard me preach many times about how well I know my wife and how I could talk to her on the phone, and no matter how she answered with her tone, I could tell you what kind of mood she's in. And the same is true of my kids. It's become fairly true of my staff. People that I'm close to, I know, I'm intimately acquainted with. Here's what the Bible says. Jesus said this, my sheep know my voice. See, this is a relationship. You can actually grow in your understanding of who God is through his word. You can grow in your understanding who God is through prayer. You can grow in your understanding of who God is through worship. And let me tell you two things that will happen when you have a genuine relationship with God, because fellowship always starts vertical. We'll see that as we go through this book. Fellowship with God always starts before fellowship with others. But when we have fellowship with God, what does John say? He goes, I'm writing these things to you so you can have fellowship with us too. Fellowship with us too doesn't mean you come to our church and we like you. Fellowship with us too means that you've trusted Jesus as well. And because you've trusted Jesus, you have a relationship with the Father. And because we share the same Father, that makes us what? Family. We're family. Church is family. Church is relationship. Church is brothers and sisters. Think about this. Parents. Anybody here ever have their children that fight with one another? Or just me, right? And it seems that whatever child is upset, they come and they want me to pronounce judgment on the other child. Has that ever happened in your family? But what they don't realize is I love that child as much as I love them. So I'm not looking at it the same way. I'm looking at it from a perspective of these are my kids and I'm going to do what's right for my children as a whole. When God looks at his church, those of us who know Jesus, we have a relationship with each other as what? Brothers and sisters. And just like parents, sometimes we say, you guys work it out. You guys need to get along. You guys need to help each other, right? What's God saying about the church? See, we're not only better together here, we're better together here. Like when you truly love God, two things happen. One is you'll have a desire to grow in your personal intimacy with Jesus. In some way, you'll want to grow. And number two, you will have a desire to be around other people who have genuinely trusted Christ like you. You will have that desire. Because if you're going to live out this faith, you're going to realize very quickly, I need to live it out with some other people, because when I get out in that world, there's so few people that believe like I believe. There's so few people that know what I know. I can tell others my troubles and they'll say, hey, you'll get over it. But when I come into church, people seem to understand it better and either dealt with that or have compassion for me or want to see me grow and help me out. Because why? Because we're family. This is God's family photo album. He sees us that way. Right? That's what John's saying. And John's proclaiming and living this because he knows this. He wants other people to experience this life-giving message with Jesus. It's a personal relationship. Here's the question. Do you know him? I'm not asking you what prayer you prayed or how many times you went to church or what you felt at a conference or how long you've been somewhere or what you felt in your small group or that you know God's all around you. He always has been all around you. I'm asking, when did the life of God come into your life because you confessed Jesus as your personal Lord and Savior? When did the relationship change vertically? And when did you have a love for other people? I'm telling you, when I went to camp, and I've told you my salvation story so many times, I drove up on a bus from Peoria, Illinois to Detroit Lakes, Minnesota to go to a Young Life camp, all the way up wondering, what am I doing on the bus with these people? I have nothing in common with these people. None of these people play sports. None of these people hang out in my group. I got nothing in common. How did I get tricked into coming to this camp? I gave my life to Christ on the very last night we were there. I wept so hard. After giving my life to Christ and recognizing my need for a Savior and trusted Jesus, and I knew He came into my life. And on the bus ride back, I thought to myself, I've never been closer to any group of people in my entire life. Love these people. We're so tight. We have so much in common. See what I'm saying?

joy may be complete. And John says, hey, when we're in relationship with Jesus and when we're living it out and testifying to it and when we're sharing it, our joy is so full. There is nothing like sharing the good news of Christ in your life with other people, whether they respond or not. I mean, I've done street preaching before where people have come to Christ. I've done street preaching before where people have swore to me using the worst foul language I've ever heard and got in my face. Both times I feel really good because I know what I'm telling is true, and all it does is bolster my faith. I love it. And when you have abundant joy, that means when you serve, you get to do it out of love for Jesus, not because you have to. Can you imagine what it'd be like if you came here on a weekend and I got up to preach and I was like, oh, I have to do this. God made me and I'm going to be obedient. So open your Bible up to 1 John. Let's go. I hate this. Wish I was doing something else today. I mean, can you imagine? None of you would be here, right? I get to do this. I don't know how long I'll get to do this. I learned last spring when I had a problem with my throat that everything I'm doing is temporary. I don't know how long I'm going to get, but I enjoy every single moment of this. I love when I preach and I'll see in somebody's eyes something click and it goes on, or I'll hear a story later from somebody that I didn't even know was there tell me how Jesus is now real in their life and they have more hope and joy. Fires me up. Because it's one thing to have a relationship with Jesus, but I'll tell you what, I want to bring as many people with me into the coming kingdom as I possibly can. And nothing fires me up more than seeing Jesus multiply himself through his people. Amen? So I get excited about what God's doing in our internship, in our seminary, in our church planting. Not because we pat ourselves on the back, hey, look what God's doing through us. But hey, look what God's doing through us as we abide and thrive together in him. He's going to multiply opportunities for more people to know him, and we get to be a part of other people experiencing God's great abundant joy. And there's nothing more thrilling. There's no greater return on investment. There's nothing you can give your life to greater than the love of Christ. And I promise you this, if you give your best to Jesus, one day when you stand in front of him and you hear those words, well done, good and faithful servant, nothing else in your life will matter. Live for that moment. That's what John's talking about. He's saying we're better together with Jesus. He says we're better together with one another that know Jesus. And that's why I say it's not based on your circumstances. It's not based on what you're going through. See, Paul got this. In Philippians 4:4, he's under house arrest. And what's he saying? Man, I'm glad I'm a Christian, but it's tough. But I'll suck it up for Jesus. Now here's what he says. For me to live is Christ and to die is gain. And what I shall choose, I do not know. But here's what I'll tell you. Rejoice in the Lord always. I'll say it again, rejoice. If they behead me today, I'm good with that. I'm rejoicing. If they let me stay today, I'm going to come and serve you so that you can grow in your gifting and I can be a contributor to that. It doesn't matter what my circumstances are so long as I have a relationship with Jesus and I get to pour his life into other people. That's where real life exists. And guess what? Whether you realize it or not, it's what every single one of you was designed for. Amen? So I just want to end by giving us an opportunity to respond. Many of you know Jesus. You have a personal relationship. You know what I'm talking about. Some of you don't. I want to give an opportunity for you to respond to him. Some of you that have a personal relationship, it's gotten a little stale because you know you have a relationship, but you haven't been nurturing that. You haven't allowed the Lord to build that. You're not testifying to that. You're not proclaiming that. And the way we do it is from the inside out, not the outside in. It's not, hey, go tell other people about Jesus and then you'll feel good. No, it's spend time with Jesus, because as he fills you up to the full, you'll naturally do all the other things. Amen? So on both campuses, would you please stand with me as I pray? And here's how I'd like to pray. You check your own heart. You check your own life. You see where you are with Jesus. And here's how we'll pray. Lord Jesus, we come before your throne right now. Lord, this is a special moment. If you're here today on either campus and you say to yourself, I don't know there's ever a time I really truly know that I've had a relationship with Jesus, but I know I'm dead and I need that. Here's how you can pray. Jesus, I'm telling you today, I admit the fact I'm a sinner and I'm dead. I've tried all sorts of ways to have a relationship with God. They haven't worked. But today I believe that you're the eternal Son of God, that you're fully God and fully man, that you died on the cross for my sin, and that you rose from the dead. And right now I confess you as my Lord and Savior. I want to turn from my sin and I want to turn to you. Save me today. And for those of you who have a relationship with him, for those of you who know him, what's the Lord showing you now? Lord Jesus, all you're doing is calling us back to our first love. Lord, you never stop loving us. You never give up on us. Lord, your word is true. You're always strong.
So Lord, again today, we just pray that we would

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7: With SRN News, I'm Bob Agnew in Washington. Big storms set to pound parts of the Northeast today. The early season nor'easter has a lot of emergency officials on their toes right now, as it could bring winds of about 60 miles an hour. And the storm has been gaining strength, expected to pummel a region stretching all the way from New Jersey through Massachusetts. The U.S. Supreme Court is again ruling Missouri cannot use a Republican-backed congressional map in the midterms. Justice has ordered the state to use its 2022 map that reverses a federal appeals court ruling that would have allowed boundaries adopted by the Republican-led legislature last year to take effect this year. Ukraine's President Zelensky says President Trump has approved Ukraine to build Patriot missiles. Zelensky posted on X with the news just days after he met with President Trump at the United Nations this week. He said Trump made a final decision that Ukraine could receive licenses to produce those missiles. This is SRN News.
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8: Enjoy a beautiful and unseasonably warm fall weekend of weather here across the Denver metro area today and tomorrow. We'll be looking at temperatures for this final weekend of the month, generally mid-80s for highs. Skies sunny to mostly sunny, winds light, conditions dry, mid-50s for your Saturday night, mid to upper 50s with some increasing clouds Sunday. 70s for highs Monday, generally mid to upper 70s, some late showers and thunderstorms. We could be looking at some cool and wet weather conditions then Tuesday and the Wednesday. I'm meteorologist Mark Huer.
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12: Hello there, and thanks for tuning into this week's edition of Discoveries in Health. I'm your host, Chris McKay, and I'm really happy to have you along today as we explore and discover the secrets to health and wellness. 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Okay, today I'm going to start with a question, so listen up. Are you in pain? Or if not you, do you know someone who is? Okay, well, we have the great fortune of having Dr. Janet McCarroll back in the studio with us today, and she's going to be talking about why pain has become an epidemic in this country and why so many people out there are suffering day after day after day needlessly. Well, Dr. Janet, it's great to have you back on the show. Great to see you again.
13: Oh, it's good to see you too, Chris. Thanks for having me back.
12: Oh, our pleasure. And for those that may not remember, Dr. Janet is an expert in alternative health and natural pain relief. She's a published author. She's dedicated the past 20 years of her professional career to educating and empowering others to be their own health advocate. She's made appearances on television programs such as Life Today with James Robison, the Christian Television Network, and Doctor to Doctor. She's also been a guest on over 500 secular and Christian radio and TV shows, including The Daily Buzz and Fox affiliates all over the country. Dr. Janet also serves as a member of the American Association of Pharmaceutical Scientists, and she's also a member of the American Association of Nutritional Consultants, and she's created several health formulas now that are literally helping millions of people out there regain their health and wellness. And Dr. Janet, I want to get right into this. I mean, we're talking about pain today. And it always amazes me that, you know, we have the technology to put men on the moon and bring them back again.
13: We do.
12: And yet we can't seem to get a handle on pain relief. I mean, what's going on?
13: The last time I was here, it was estimated that 43 million Americans were dealing with pain in their bodies.
12: That's just astounding.
13: But now that number's doubled to an estimated 86 million American adults. And that's why I'm here today. I really want to talk to you about this epidemic.
12: Well, what kind of pain are we talking about here?
13: All the itises, rheumatoid and osteoarthritis.
12: Mm-hmm.
13: We got the bursitis, the tendonitis. We have fibromyalgia, neck pain and low back pain,
12: mm-hmm.
13: hip pain, knee pain, joint pain. And of course, we have injuries, you know,
12: mm-hmm.
13: and we have the
12: mm-hmm.
13: weekend warrior type things too.
12: Mm-hmm.
13: And actually, Chris, there's over 100 different types of pain syndromes. But the real issue, Chris, is we're failing to get to the root cause of the pain.
12: What's causing this pain epidemic out there? I mean, what is going on?
13: It's just the day that we live in right now. We have more stress than ever before.
12: Yeah, exactly.
13: And that causes pain syndromes ultimately. But I can tell you that there is a real natural solution that can help you get to the root cause of that pain.
12: Mm-hmm.
13: I created my glucosamine cream to take that cream, apply it exactly to where it hurts,
12: mm-hmm.
13: rub it in. It goes in instantly because I wanted to give targeted relief immediately.
12: Okay,
13: so,
12: all right.
13: If you're in pain, you want relief now.
12: Exactly. Well, how fast does your formula work?
13: Within 15 minutes.
12: Really?
13: 15 minutes. It's worked for me, my family, and hundreds of thousands of other people.
12: Now, for someone that may be interested in considering your glucosamine cream, I mean, what can it really do for you?
13: Okay, first of all, in 15 minutes, you're going to see a reduced pain.
12: Okay.
13: And it's going to help your body to lower inflammation. And with the inflammation lowered, you're
12: mm-hmm.
13: going to repair and rebuild your joints. That's going to, in turn, restore flexibility and mobility. You'll see daily, you'll begin to regain your life. You're going to play with your children and grandchildren again. You can get on the floor and get back up off the floor. You can exercise. Right. You can lose weight.
7: Right.
13: You're going to get around with more ease and comfort. And sleep, very importantly, if you can start to sleep again, because I know from personal experience that if you're in pain, you can't sleep. And that's very important when it comes to repairing, regenerating, and reclaiming your life.
11: And people out there are using your formula and getting these benefits?
13: Absolutely. They are, Chris. I hear it every single day. As a matter of fact, I have a few emails and letters that I brought with me, if you have a moment to hear a couple
11: of them. Sure,
13: sure. This is one from Henry from Ohio. He says, I've been suffering from rheumatoid arthritis for many, many years. I'm 77 years old. I've been using Celebrex and Vioxx and other medications, but never had favorable results. I decided to order your glucosamine cream and have been very pleased with the results. I am now pain-free, for which I thank you. I also have an email quickly from Florence from Hollywood who wrote, it's a miracle. I'm back to working in my yard and riding my bike thanks to you. So those are just little things that, that I've gotten, but there are hundreds to back those up. So there is a natural way to do this, and through the course of the show, we're going to give the listeners some real help.
7: 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Okay, well, if you're just joining us, we've been talking with Dr. Jammet McCarroll. She's a natural health expert. She's also an expert in dealing with pain, pain relief. But we've been talking about how pain has a devastating effect on our overall health, and now how her glucosamine cream, this is a natural solution, is a way to really get to the, I guess, the root cause.
13: That's right.
11: Of pain in the body. Before we get into that, Dr. Jammet, I'm going to ask. I know this is hard for you because this is emotional, but I think it's important for people to understand how you got to where you are today, or why what's driving you. And if you could share that story, I'd sure appreciate it.
13: Well, it was birthed out of a lot of personal pain and pain that my husband had years ago. He had severe osteoarthritis throughout his body. At the same time, I had fibromyalgia.
11: Right.
13: So I was really on a quest to find something all natural to help him have a better quality of life and for myself as well. I mean, I had to function and raise three children during that time.
11: Well, let's talk a little bit about what's in your glucosamine cream.
13: Well, I did a lot of research on glucosamine. I knew how good it was. So I came across the fact that emu oil is a powerful natural anti-inflammatory and can carry most any ingredient right through your skin and deliver relief to your area of pain.
11: Okay.
13: So I took emu oil and glucosamine. I used Boswellia. which is an Indian herb that's an anti-inflammatory.
11: Okay.
13: Bromelain, that's an enzyme known to be an anti-inflammatory.
11: Okay.
13: MSM, a natural organic sulfur that is also just as important as glucosamine in rebuilding and repairing our joints.
11: Yeah.
13: And so I put that all together in a cream that actually has no odor. It's greaseless. It doesn't freeze the pain. It doesn't burn the pain. It doesn't irritate your skin. Goes in 15 minutes later, you have relief. So that's why I'm here, to share what I know and share what I have.
11: Right.
13: Because it
11: works. And I have this here, by the way, folks. Glucosamine cream. It comes in a plastic dispenser that has a pump top on it.
13: It's a pump and it's metered. You'll need 1 to 2 pumps depending on the area of pain, of inflammation.
11: Right.
13: But sanitary, you know, no contamination. So you don't have to worry about it becoming rancid.
11: Okay. Now, in terms of this getting into your body, then, you're talking about a couple things right here. Not only relieving the pain, but also
13: rebuilding.
11: The rebuilding part. So how does that work?
13: Once you apply the cream to that area that you're going to target, you get the inflammation to go down and the body heals itself. The body heals itself provided you give it the raw materials it needs. I'm giving you what you need for your body to take over and do the job it was meant to do, and that's heal.
11: Okay. And this is safe. You did nothing you have to worry about here?
13: You don't have to worry about a thing. If you're taking drugs for pain, it won't conflict with that at all. None of these ingredients
11: do. Ask that. Okay. So what is then a realistic expectation? If somebody calls today and wants to try your glucosamine cream, what would you tell them?
13: I would say within the first 15 minutes, you're going to notice that your pain is greatly reduced or even eliminated.
11: Okay.
13: And then over time, you're going to rebuild and repair your joints with that inflammation being taken down. That's going to restore flexibility and mobility. And sleep. I mean, if you can sleep again, that's where our bodies get all of our recuperative, regenerative ability to heal. And then with that being taken care of, all the things that you love to do, you can start doing again, traveling, exercising, so you can lose weight.
11: Right.
13: You can socialize with family and friends. You can be the life of the party.
11: Yeah. Pain really changes who you are because of all of these other things.
13: You
11: can't do, or it's very difficult to deal with in terms of living a normal life.
13: You're right. You can't live a normal life anymore.
11: Right.
13: Your life has changed forever until you get this thing taken care of, and you can.
11: Yeah. And you've got people out there that are already getting great results, right?
13: I brought some more emails and letters if you'd like to hear them.
11: Sure.
13: Okay. Let's see. Chris, here's one from Beverly from California. I would love for you to know how happy I am with your product. My feet and legs are usually in pain from being overweight and on my feet all day. At night, I can hardly get to sleep from the pain. I discovered by applying glucosamine to the painful areas, I'm able to get a good night's sleep. Thank you so much for making this possible. Here's one more, Chris, from Darlene from Pittsburgh, Pennsylvania. It's a miracle in a tube that truly does take away the pain. It works as nothing else I've ever tried. It worked quickly and eliminated all of the pain.
11: Are these kinds of responses unusual?
13: No.
11: Really?
13: They're the usual.
11: Really?
13: They're the usual. I mean, I must say that it does my heart good to hear these things because I know what it's like to suffer and I know what it's like to get relief. And every time, you know, I get one of these emails or these letters, it just confirms it. Hundreds of thousands of people have used my cream with great results.
11: That's great. All right, folks, I want to take a moment here to let you listeners know that if you want to try Dr. Janet's Extra Strength Glucosamine Pain Relief Formula, there's a special toll-free number to call. 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And I'll give that to you again. 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So what do you think, folks? This is pretty interesting, isn't it? Pain obviously is something that is a huge epidemic in this country. I don't think there's many of us, or any of us for that matter, that has not experienced pain from time to time, or maybe it's more serious, more chronic. And looking for a real solution here, understanding that perhaps the pharmaceutical approach is not the best approach at this point, because there are so many side effects associated with these drugs out there.
13: That's right.
11: But looking at it from a natural standpoint, and Dr. Janet's glucosamine cream maybe makes some sense here. I mean, this is again putting back into your body. We do seem to discover time and time again that when you give your body what it needs, it knows what to do with it.
13: It
11: knows how to fix the problem. It's only if it doesn't get those things
13: right
11: that you continue to have the problem. And again, we've been talking about Dr. Janet's glucosamine cream, and this is a number of ingredients that you put together.
13: Right.
11: And is this good for any type of pain?
13: If you have pain of any kind, it's going to make a difference. I mean, I don't care how extreme it is, mm-hmm, and how minimal it is. It's going to give you relief. Now, if it's more extreme, of course, it may take a little longer. Mm-hmm. If you can take your pain from a 10 to a 5 and on
11: right
13: down the line with continued use, mm-hmm, well, I'm telling you, that's very doable.
11: Yeah.
13: So this is really exciting to be able to share this with you.
11: Yeah. Again, I think one of the things that is important for people to understand, because mm-hmm, it's very unique, this is a cream.
13: Yes.
11: This is not a supplement. Yet
13: no,
11: there are lots of supplements out there.
13: Uh-huh.
11: And what do you tell someone that comes into your office and says, well, mm-hmm, Dr. Janet, you know, I've tried this, I've tried that, I've tried this, I've tried all of
13: right
11: these things, and it did not
13: right
11: work. So therefore, the natural approach doesn't work.
13: First of all, for glucosamine, or MSM for that matter, it takes 90 days for them to notice something, if in fact they're going to notice anything, because they may not be breaking down and absorbing
11: this
13: and utilizing if you're taking it orally.
11: Mm-hmm.
13: And after 3 months, people give up. People in pain, they want relief and they want it now.
11: Right.
13: And that's
11: right
13: why I developed this cream. Again, 15 minutes, and I am telling you, you'll notice that it's going to the good.
11: Mm-hmm.
13: And so I just give you a challenge, you know, try it. You have nothing to lose.
11: Okay, again, we're talking about Dr. Janet's glucosamine cream here. And Dr. Janet, I mean, somebody calls today, gets your cream, and tries it. What should they expect, realistically?
13: Within the first 15 minutes, as you use the cream, you'll notice the pain diminishes. And just as slowly as you got out of life,
11: mm-hmm,
13: you'll start to see yourself come back into life, and you'll see you'll want to call people again. You'll want to talk on the phone. You know, you'll want to go see your neighbors. You'll
11: mm-hmm
13: want to go
11: mm-hmm
13: take your kids to the park. You'll want to walk your dog again.
11: Yeah.
13: You'll want to do all these things.
11: I think
13: things,
11: just simple things. You'll wash the car.
13: The things other people take for granted.
11: Right, right.
13: You'll be
11: right
13: able to do.
11: Right. But on the other hand, people want to know that mm-hmm this is not just you saying this. They want to know that other people out there have been in their situations and
13: right
11: have gotten results.
13: Well, I have letters and emails from people all over the country. Does my heart good,
11: yeah,
13: you know, to hear back. I have an email from Kay from New York. She says, I have arthritis in too many places and recently broke my right wrist. All these aches and pains are lessened within a few minutes of using the glucosamine cream. Your dispenser is easy to use and was especially appreciated when my wrist wasn't working very well. I will not be without this product.
11: Hmm.
13: Here's one more. I've lost the pain in my knees and I can walk without any problems, climb stairs, sleep at night without pain. I'm so glad I heard about the cream. It makes me want to wake up in the morning. And that's exactly what we were just talking
11: that's
13: about.
11: Interesting. Makes me want to wake up in the morning.
13: You see what I mean?
11: All right, folks. I do want to take a moment here to let you know that if you want to try Dr. Janet's Extra Strength Glucosamine Pain Relief Formula, there's a special toll-free number you can call right now. 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Okay, well, this has been really, really enlightening. We've been talking about pain, which unfortunately is a difficult subject for so many people. And we've been talking about Dr. Janet's glucosamine cream, which contains proven pain-fighting ingredients that not only help to reduce or even eliminate your pain, but also help to rebuild. And
13: that's,
11: I think,
13: right.
11: That's so important. There is an opportunity here to get on a path back to ultimate health.
13: You know, with pain, you have this what if thinking. What if this isn't going to get better? Am I going to wind up in a wheelchair?
11: Yeah.
13: What do I have? Is
11: right.
13: this terminal? Is this
11: right.
13: going to take me out? What's going to happen to my family?
11: Right.
13: What's going to happen to my job? So this is what America is going through. And the stress only perpetuates the pain syndrome.
11: Mm-hmm.
13: And so I'm here to tell you that help is on its way. It's time to take charge, be proactive, pick up the phone and try this.
11: So your glucosamine cream is all natural.
13: All natural.
11: And you just rub this right in the area
13: Put
11: of pain.
13: Put it right where it hurts.
11: Doesn't stink.
13: No smell.
11: Doesn't, and it's,
13: not,
11: and it's not,
13: greasy.
11: Not greasy.
13: Won't ruin your clothes.
11: And this is safe. You don't have to worry about interactions.
13: No,
11: nothing
13: not
11: to be concerned
13: all.
11: About there. I meant to ask you, is this something that you can continue to use or should continue to use after, you know, let's say that you don't have pain anymore, but
13: keep
11: you still
13: replenishing.
11: Keep, yeah.
13: If it happened once, it can happen again.
11: Yeah.
13: So you want to keep replenishing all those building blocks that help us remain flexible.
11: Right.
13: So
11: right.
13: there you have it. It works. It works. I'm living proof. So.
11: And what should you notice when you start using it?
13: More flexibility, less pain. You'll have more mobility. You're going to sleep better.
11: Mm-hmm.
13: You're going to get back into life.
11: Mm-hmm.
13: You know, it's funny. I have people tell me the first and second day they use it. They go, you know, I have a feeling for the first time that my well-being's returning.
11: Mm-hmm.
13: I'm going to be all right.
11: Yeah. And there are literally thousands of people that have benefited already.
13: Absolutely. We know that for a fact. The letters don't stop coming in. So
11: well, can you share a few more with us?
13: Sure. Let's see. I brought some more with me here. We've got Pam from Douglasville, Georgia. She says, my finger swelled and my doctor said it was carpal tunnel syndrome. And I couldn't get any relief, so I rubbed a glucosamine cream on my fingers and hand, and the pain was instantly gone. I keep this by my bed, in my purse, and at my workstation. Thank you, Dr. Janet. And Agnes sent this letter. I knit for hours at a time. It takes all the oil from my skin, and my hands were so bad that they were cracked, bleeding, and very itchy. Plus, my hands hurt a lot, too, sometimes waking me up at night. I would use your glucosamine cream on my hands, and I'd have to tell you that it's better than any hand cream or lotions. Plus, the aching and pain have faded, and my hands have never been so smooth. Emu oil also is an incredible skin conditioner, so that's a side benefit, too.
11: Yeah.
13: So, you know, there's just all kinds of things as the testimonies keep pouring in.
11: Yeah.
13: So.
11: Well, Dr. Janet, unfortunately, we're about out of time here. Any final words of encouragement you want to leave with our listeners today?
13: Yes, absolutely, Chris. You know, pain, it can be your friend because it alerts you to take action. But pain becomes your enemy when you fail to take action. And that's what the show is all about. 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
7: 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And be sure to join us again next week for another great show. I'm Chris McKay. 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
7: pro-life advocates are looking ahead to the midterm elections.
15: According to an analysis by LifeNews.com, the races in 10 states are likely to determine whether Republicans retain their slim majority in the Senate and their ability to promote life and block Democratic abortion legislation. The composition of the Senate may turn on the outcome of the vote in Alaska, Iowa, Kansas, Maine, Michigan, Minnesota, Nebraska, New Hampshire, Ohio, and Texas. Pro-life voters are being urged to turn out. Michael Harrington reporting.
7: Jewish heirs of Holocaust victims have filed lawsuits in California to reclaim Nazi-looted paintings from museums in Los Angeles and Portland. These are the first cases since new laws in California and Congress strengthened claims to art taken during World War II. One lawsuit targets the Norton Simon Museum for two paintings by Lucas Cranach the Elder. Another seeks return of some watercolors painted by a Holocaust survivor. This is SRN News.
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8: Enjoy a beautiful and unseasonably warm fall weekend of weather here across the Denver metro area today and tomorrow. We'll be looking at temperatures for this final weekend of the month, generally mid-80s for highs. Skies sunny to mostly sunny, winds light, conditions dry, mid-50s for your Saturday night, mid to upper 50s with some increasing clouds Sunday. 70s for highs Monday, generally mid to upper 70s, some late showers and thunderstorms. We could be looking at some cool and wet weather conditions then Tuesday into Wednesday. I'm meteorologist Mark Huer.
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16: 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This product is not intended to diagnose, treat, cure, or prevent any disease.
17: 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We're brought to you by Purity Products. We've got a fascinating show lined up for you today. But first, a quick few questions. Number one, is there a pill you can take that can actually help make you stronger? Number two, let's say you could get stronger. Would the extra strength make your life better? Thirdly, think about this. Are you weaker today than you were, say, 20 years ago? Well, listen, if you answered yes to any of these questions, then stay tuned. Dr. Neil Levin is joining us today to discuss a miraculous compound with hundreds of clinical studies that just may unlock the key to helping you get stronger and healthier at any age. Now, Dr. Neil Levin is a chiropractor, a nutritionist, spokesperson, and a longtime advisor for Purity Products. Dr. Levin, welcome back to the show.
18: Oh, it's great to be here with you today. And we have a very exciting topic to cover today. Today, we're talking about strength and power and how to get it back, even if you're in your 50s, 60s, 70s, 80s. So if you want to feel better, if you want to feel stronger, this is some very important information we're going to cover today.
17: Yeah, this is an exciting topic. Talk to me about this important message today. What molecule are we talking about and how it's impacting the lives of people who follow the science?
18: Right. Well, we're talking about a new supplement. It's called EverStrong, and it features an exciting molecule called creatine. Now, a lot of our listeners may have heard of creatine. I know you've used creatine.
17: Right.
18: But for those that don't know about creatine, it's mainly used in the Olympic circles, professional athletes, bodybuilders, college, high school athletes, because it does something extraordinary. And what I'm about to tell you is proven by hundreds and hundreds of human studies. So here's what creatine does for us. It helps us to get stronger, more powerful. It helps put muscle mass on the body, and it helps protect us from losing muscle tissue as we get older. We know that's a big part of aging. Not only that, great for the brain, great for memory, and it helps promote bone strength as well. So an amazing molecule that everybody needs to know about.
17: It's an amazing story. Can you share some of the science and tell us why you're calling creatine one of the best kept secrets to healthy aging?
18: Sure. What we need to understand with creatine is that it's a natural molecule to the body. It's in every single cell, tissue, organ in your system, and its job in the body is to generate and maintain strength and power. That's its reason for being, to maintain strength and power. It's in every single cell in the body. 95% of it, however, is in your muscle tissue because that's where we tend to use it the most. It powers up the muscles. It's good for strong muscle contraction, and it's important to help maintain strength and muscle contractions when you're using them over and over again. For instance, if you're working out at the gym, if you're playing sports, golf, tennis, anything like that, it keeps your muscles powered up in their high-energy state, so they're strong and ready for action. Now, here's the key. This is so important for those of us, say, in our 50s, 60s, 70s. You see, we had lots and lots of creatine when we were young. We had oodles of this stuff. It was coming out of our ears. We had lots of creatine. Our bodies made a lot of it. But as we get older, like everything else, we don't do that as well, so we have less creatine in our muscles. Now, the good news is that hundreds and hundreds of human studies show that when you supplement with creatine, it goes to work, it goes straight to your muscles, it's absorbed easily, it pumps up the creatine in your muscle tissue, and you get stronger, you get more powerful. Not only that, it helps support memory and brain health, and it helps support the strength of your bones.
7: You know, we were talking before the show, and you were talking about how Olympic athletes have been using creatine for years to enhance their strength and performance. Tell me more.
18: Well, this creatine is the premier sports nutrition supplement. There's no question about that. You've used it. Bodybuilders know about it. Athletes know about it. Creatine is the premier sports nutrient. So you know, back 20, 25 years ago, the Olympic athletes and their coaches, of course, they knew about it. They knew it made you bigger and stronger and faster. They knew it was natural to the body. It was supposed to be there. But they were a little bit afraid to supplement with it because they were afraid it might be considered cheating, that it might be considered too much of an edge. But back in 1998, the International Olympic Committee, they came out, they officially confirmed that, I'm quoting here, creatine can be used by athletes to enhance their performance. And now, it's not just for athletes anymore,
7: right?
18: Because the studies are plainly showing that for adults, for people in their 50s, 60s, 70s, this stuff is amazing. And Purity has this incredible new formulation. We call it EverStrong because that's exactly what it does. It helps you get stronger and stay stronger with hundreds of human studies to help you. And it's the purest form of creatine money can buy. The stuff from Europe, this stuff is fantastic.
7: All right. So obviously this works with athletes, but you say creatine is going mainstream. There's a lot of studies are showing that folks in their 50s, 60s, 70s and beyond, that creatine can be a cornerstone compound to help people stay strong, stay healthy, stay sharp, stay vital, right?
18: Oh, exactly. I mean, this is the ideal muscle-enhancing, strengthening, muscle-protecting nutrient for folks as we get older, 50-plusers like you and me. But let's go to a couple of studies on seniors just to show this. We'll do one on the guys and one on the gals, okay?
7: Right.
18: First on the guys. Love the title of this one. Creatine supplementation improves muscular performance in older men. Study done at several American universities, a group of men, get this, age 59 to 72. Hey, you know, we know that's not when people are known for getting stronger, right?
7: Right.
18: So this was just a one-week study. People need to understand that. That's how effective and rapidly this stuff works. It's just a one-week study. Get this. The guys are on creatine. They put on 4 pounds of lean mass. That's muscle tissue for those that don't know that. It shows they built the muscles and they hydrated the muscles nicely. They increased the strength of their bench press. That's a chest press for people that don't know, by 7%. They increased the strength of the leg exercises they were doing by 15%. They could get in and out of a chair more times faster without using their arms. On top of that, they could generate more power on a stationary bike. This happened in 1 week. When I think about that, yeah, it's really quite incredible.
7: All right, but what about the women out there? Did they get those kind of benefits too as well? Will it actually help women in their 50s, 60s, and 70s get stronger too?
18: Absolutely. Let's go straight to another study. Love the title on this one as well. Creatine supplementation improves muscular performance in older women, published in the European Journal of Applied Physiology. 30 women aged 58 to 71. Of course, they got either creatine or placebo. That's the way they do these things. Again, a one-week study. The women on creatine increased their bench press by almost 4 pounds. They increased their leg press by over 11 pounds, and they had better balance and agility. So 58 to 71 year old women, not only getting stronger, not only getting more powerful, getting faster with improved balance. Study after study shows that older folks that use creatine get amazing results. They get great results if they exercise. They get great results even if they don't exercise. They can lift more weight. they get faster, they get stronger, they get more powerful, their muscles don't fatigue as fast, and get this. This is very important, especially for the ladies. You know that when women do resistance training, their bones get stronger as well, right?
7: Yep.
18: You know, now, get this. When you resistance train with creatine, your bones tend to get stronger even faster. So an all-around win-win. EverStrong is going to help the seniors to feel better, feel stronger, more energized, more powerful, faster, and it helps protect your bones.
17: Talk more about how unique this exclusive EverStrong formula is from Purity Products. It even has a finished product clinically studied, which showed an increase in upper body strength and power. But tell me what's in it and why you like it so much. I mean, this is more than just creatine, right?
18: Oh, absolutely. I mean, EverStrong, this is a very comprehensive formula, but I didn't want people to just feel stronger when they use creatine. You know, we're dealing with people in their 50s, 60s, 70s. I wanted people to feel more comfortable as well. So not only did I use the finest creatine money can buy, the stuff from Europe, the pure creatine, I also added something called coffee berry extract. And coffee berry extract, a powerful antioxidant, stronger than blueberries and strawberries, helping to protect the muscles, helping to protect the brain, because we know our antioxidant systems aren't as strong as they used to be in our 20s and 30s. But I also added some vitamin D, because vitamin D, incredibly good for the muscles as well as the immune system and the bones. So this is an all-around win-win. This is a wonderful product. When you try it, you're going to love it. You're going to feel the difference, and it's fast. A week or two, you're going to feel more powerful. Purity wants you to have a free bottle. I know later in the show you're going to give out that phone number.
17: Sure will. You know, we mentioned how great creatine works for women. Take a moment and share that story you told me before the show about the award-winning 70-year-old senior swimmer who uses EverStrong.
18: Right, right. Emma Karen, I'm looking at her picture right now. I printed it out for the show. 70 years old. This picture, she's got 6 medals around her neck. It's the 2015 National Senior Olympic Games. You know, she writes to us that she was getting a little tired during our workouts at age 70. Of course, she didn't have that same stamina, but she fortunately heard about our EverStrong formula. She started using it and almost right away was invigorated in her workouts and had more energy throughout the day. I'm quoting from her. She says, "I feel my investment in EverStrong was one of the best choices I ever made. It's always a morale booster when people think I'm 50. She looks fantastic.
17: Wow.
18: And I hear this stuff all the time. This isn't one of those vitamins, like a multivitamin, you take it, you don't really notice the difference. This is a substance that you can use to help get some of that youthful vim and vigor back, get some of that strength back. It's wonderful.
17: You know, Purity's given away a free bottle of EverStrong, but Purity Products didn't stop there. In fact, you insisted they also give away a free bottle of their B12 energy melts, which are great for instant energy. 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
18: Yeah, you know, when I think about creatine, when I think about EverStrong, I think about muscular energy. I think about muscular power, but it's all about energy and feeling great, feeling energized. And the next thing I think about when I think about energy is B12. When you think about energy, think B12. And the problem is, for 50-plusers like you and me, we're not absorbing the B12 as well as we used to in our 60s, 70s, 80s. So when you supplement with B12, you tend to bump back up those B12 levels. And that's what Purity's B12 energy melts are all about. 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
17: 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All right. So we were so busy at the top of the show. This Everstrong formula does so much for us. We haven't even touched on the incredible brain benefits. I mean, some of these studies you sent me are absolutely incredible. As you know, I'm very into nootropics. The anti-aging community has taken a keen interest in creatine, specifically the cognitive benefits of creatine.
18: Oh, absolutely. This is one of those areas where creatine really shines. You see, what we need to understand is that your brain, even though it's only 2% of your body's weight, it utilizes 20% of your body's energy. This is a very thirsty organ for energy. And just like your muscles soak up the creatine like a sponge, because this is a naturally occurring molecule in the body, it passes right through the blood-brain barrier. Your brain neurons soak it up like a sponge, and it increases your creatine phosphate reserves in your brain. So now, in your brain, you have more readily available resources to do what? To recharge those neuronal batteries to make more energy inside the brain. So basically, what do you notice? Well, your memory is supported. And scientists have done some amazing research here. They found that people that take creatine, it supports their memory. It actually helps the brain to utilize oxygen better. It supports memory in people that are sleep deprived. It's been shown to help people add numbers quicker and for longer periods of time without mental fatigue. Get this study. Just 5 days, 5 days of 8 grams of creatine supported mental tasks in subjects that were getting rapid fire questions. Scientists were asking them math questions and science questions over and over and over, and they found the folks on creatine didn't fatigue as quickly mentally. So this is amazing stuff. It's like a turbo booster for your brain. It's like a supercharger for your muscles. It recharges all your cellular batteries, so all of your cells, tissues, and organs have more readily available energy.
17: All right, Doc, I love that Everstrong appeals to athletes and people who want to get more reps in the gym, maybe get some extra power in their workouts. But you're also saying there's a big push in the nutritional community to encourage people in their 40s, 50s, 60s, 70s, and even 80s to leverage the power of creatine to stay fit, strong, and healthy. In fact, you say creatine is going mainstream. You know, I shared the story with you before. My mom, who's in her late 70s now, she's taking creatine. She works out a couple of days a week, 3 days a week. She goes to Nautilus, does the free weights because she's got osteoporosis. She wants to maintain her muscle mass, and she wants to make her bones stronger. And as you pointed out, creatine helps to do that. And then the other 3 days during the week, she'll go and she'll swim. Now, she's not trying to get big or strong or anything like that, but even at her age, creatine has benefits.
18: Oh, yeah. And what blows me away about that story, because you told me before, is that her medical doctor recommended creatine for her. And that just goes to show how much more mainstream this is. It's called Everstrong, and it supports the muscles. It supports your power, your strength, your speed. If you're an athlete, you're certainly going to love it. But even if you're not an athlete, you notice the difference. Hundreds and hundreds of human studies back up what we're talking about. You're going to love the benefits you get with this Everstrong formula.
17: That's incredible. 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You just pay for shipping. 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We'll give that number out again later in the show. But first, Dr. Levin, now listeners can only get Everstrong, this clinically tested creatine blend, from Purity Products, right?
18: Oh, absolutely. Yeah.
17: I know it combines the creatine with the vitamin D, the coffee berry, the fruit XB boron. And for those who don't know, talk about how these work so well together. There's a synergy, and it's also a great value, too. I know we have a free bottle today, but if you wanted to buy all of these things separately, it would cost a small fortune, wouldn't it?
18: Oh, absolutely. I mean, if you went out and bought the CreaPure creatine, that's the purest, finest creatine from Europe, if you bought that, and then you went out and bought a separate antioxidant formula and a separate joint formula and the vitamin D, and it's going to cost you $80, $90, $100 a month. But you're not going to spend that today, not with Purity products, and you're not even going to spend half that. You're not spending $45, $50 because today it's free. Your job is to be one of the first 1,000 callers and take it seriously. This stuff flies out the door on the big radio stations. Don't take my word for it. Try it, look in the mirror, go to the gym, lift some weights, play, do whatever you do, see if you don't feel better.
17: All right, let's talk about how you take this. You have these easy-to-swallow tablets, which are super easy to swallow. It also comes in a very refreshing cherry berry powder. So how do you like to take it? And can people just choose the tablets or the powder when they call in for the free bottle today?
18: Yeah, you can choose tablets or powder. I personally use both, you know, on my workout days or days I'm making a protein shake, on days I'm juicing. Let's face it, juicing is becoming very big these days. So if you're doing something like that, the cherry berry powder is fantastic. You just take a scoop, dump it right into your juice, dump it into your protein shake, and that's a great way to take it. But if you don't do that stuff, I mean, the tablets are super convenient. They're small, they're coated, they're easy to swallow. It's wonderful stuff.
17: Now, I know you're chomping at the bit to tell us a little more about the study that Purity did on the Ever Strong powder. They tested golfers, and right. Purity found out that not only were these golfers getting stronger and more explosive, but they were driving the golf ball, get this, 14 yards.

0: 14 yards further. Not
1: wow.
0: only that, 6% more power on the bench press, more explosive. They could lift the weight faster.
1: Hold on. Guys spend hundreds of dollars on new clubs to drive the ball further.
0: So, Trevor, you could spend $500 on a driver and pick up 5 yards, right? This is 14 yards. People shouldn't just ho-hum about this or yawn about this. This is amazing because, let's face it, this was a golf study, but more explosiveness, more speed, more power. This should help all sports. So if you're a tennis player, if you're a jogger, if you're any kind of an athlete, this has ramifications across the board. But again, these golfers, 1 month on this Everstrong powder we're talking about today, banging the golf ball 14 yards further. Can you imagine? You get your bottle of Everstrong, you don't tell your buddies, take it for a month, and you go out and you're banging the ball 14 yards past them. They don't know what hit them.
1: Wow. All right, we just got a few minutes left here. I want you to recap this amazing story today about creatine, what you like to call the molecule of strength. Who needs it? And what about this double free bottle offer today with the Everstrong plus the B12 energy melts?
0: You know what? My one concern with this show is that literally it sounds too good to be true, right?
1: Right.
0: Like when I tell folks about Everstrong,
1: right,
0: I'm afraid they're going to think I'm making this up. It's not possible, right? You know, I know how you feel because 6, 7, 8 years ago when I started to read about creatine, I almost couldn't believe it. I said to myself, if it's really this good with an excellent safety profile, how come everybody's not using it? But I started to use it and I noticed some incredible benefits. It's just phenomenal. And it's as simple as this. You're going to get on the Everstrong, you're going to try it, you're going to get stronger, you're going to get more powerful. You can look in the mirror and see the difference. There's hundreds and hundreds of human studies backing this up. These aren't studies with a hamster in a lab somewhere. We're talking human studies. I call this stuff muscle fertilizer. It's that great. And of course, we didn't just add the CreaPure creatine. We've discussed that. We added the Fruit XP. Remember that? Joint health. We added the coffee berry extract, that phenomenal antioxidant that's more potent than blueberries and strawberries for powerful antioxidant protection. I added the vitamin D because it's so important across the board, great for bone health, but also for seniors, vitamin D so important for muscles, especially as we get older, for strength and coordination. Just make sure you're one of the first 1,000 callers. That's the only catch on this whole show. Don't be caller number 1,500. You're not going to get it. Be one of the first 1,000 callers. 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It never happens. People love this formula. 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
2: You know, Ronald Reagan believed self-government required something that government could never replace: responsibility in the hands of the people. In his 1981 inaugural address, Reagan warned against the idea that America had become too complicated to be governed by its citizens. Reagan asked, "If no one among us is capable of governing himself, then who among us has the capacity to govern someone else?" For Reagan, limited government was not about having no government. It was about remembering where responsibility begins: with individuals, families, communities, and the people themselves. Because when government assumes every responsibility, citizens gradually surrender their own. Self-government asks more of us than dependence ever will. And freedom requires a people willing to govern themselves before asking government to do it for them.
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8: With SRN News, I'm Bob Agnew in Washington. A powerful storm over the Atlantic getting stronger as it shifts toward the northeast. The early season nor'easters set to pummel the region over the weekend with gusty winds and driving rain. Storm conditions starting today along the coast from New Jersey to Massachusetts, with a lot of rain predicted in southern New England, especially near Cape Cod. Ukraine's President Zelensky says that President Trump approved Ukraine to build Patriot missiles with concrete agreements between Kiev and Washington. Zelensky posted on X with the news days after he met with President Trump at the United Nations this week. A naturally occurring human peptide is showing promise of combating Alzheimer's and other neurodegenerative diseases. Researchers at UC San Diego School of Medicine discovered the small protein fragment called ketastatin, or CST. 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
10: Denver forecast on this Saturday: mostly sunny skies, a little breezy with highs around 85, mostly clear tonight, lows in the mid-50s. Another nice day for Sunday: mostly sunny skies once again, highs around 85, breezy Sunday night, lows down to 60. Monday, a little cooler with a chance for showers and storms, highs around 80, showers and storms likely Monday night, lows down to 55. Heading into Tuesday, mostly cloudy, cooler with a chance for showers and storms, highs in the mid-60s. I'm meteorologist Patrice Sutter.
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12: Word. 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
13: David had in his hand a soothing instrument, while King Saul had in his hand a deadly weapon. You can just tell what kind of men they were by what they were holding in their hands. In David's hand was an instrument of worship. In King Saul's hand was an instrument of war. In David's hand was an instrument of healing. In King Saul's hand was an instrument for hurt. Why? David is a picture and a type of a man in the spirit. King Saul is a picture and a type of a man in the flesh. You can always tell where you're at by what's in your hands. You can always tell where you're at by what's in your hands, what's in your mind, what comes out of your mouth.

0: can be sure both inside and outside the church, we will have an occasional spear thrown in our direction. It may be in the form of a false accusation, an unkind word, or someone stabbing you in the back. But what is the right response should that happen to you? Today on Abounding Grace, we'll see what that is as Saul throws a spear in David's direction. David handled it extremely well. It will serve to help us in dealing with hurt in a Christ-like fashion. Pastor Ed Taylor is in 1 Samuel chapter 18, starting with verse 15.
1: Verse 15. When Saul saw that he had behaved very wisely, he was afraid of him. Another emotion with all these mixed up emotions that are not from the Lord. But all Israel and Judah loved David because he went out and came in before him. What did David do? Did he raise up a people for himself? Did he draw people to himself? Did he publicize? Did he try to win over people? All he did was live wisely and faithfully. And there's a natural attraction to the men and women that are living wisely and faithfully. It's just so different. It can even be so different within the church community, where you're just like, man, that's just something special. Remember in the New Testament, I don't remember who it was. Was it Nathaniel? Who was it that Jesus said, you know, there's a guy that's no guile? Who was that? Nathaniel. I mean, just like there's just a person that rises to the top. And we could pray for that in our lives, where we just be with no guile. Just no guile, like God would just use us in these last days. So Saul's abandoning the Lord, and God's abandoning him, removing his protection, allowing the distressing spirit to come back and plague him. You know, God, I believe, puts a protection around all of us. That's what the Bible says. Psalm 91:11 says, "For he shall give his angels charge over you to keep you in all your ways." Remember Satan's complaint before God, according to when he was looking at Job's life? The devil was complaining about God's protection. He put it this way. Satan answered the Lord and said, "Does Job fear God for nothing? Have you not made a hedge around him, around his household, and around all that he has on every side?" Listen, if he did it for Job, he does it for you and me. That there's a protection, there's a hedging of inside. Even the devil realizes that. Nothing happens outside of the sovereign will of God. And because we live in a lost and fallen world, a lot of junk happens. A lot of sinfully charged stuff happens, but never thwarting the will of God in our lives. You see, if God's protection wasn't there, Satan would be on us continually. I personally don't think I've ever dealt with Satan face to face. I don't think I'm that important of a person. I've dealt with the demonic realm a lot, but Satan's only one created being, can only be in one place at one time. Maybe you've dealt with the devil personally. I don't think I ever have. I've had my fair share of demonic oppression and demonic battle, and I've seen a lot of ugly things in the spiritual realm. I've experienced a lot of ugly things in the spiritual realm. I've felt a lot of things right in my very presence that this is from the devil. But I don't think I've ever met the devil personally, and nor am I asking to meet the devil personally. So just in case this gets out and the devil hears it, man, I bind you in the name of Jesus, you know. I'm not asking for it. And yet in our own lives, listen, we can do things, we can be involved in things, and we can expose our things that will open us to the demonic realm. We can be involved in stuff we should never be involved in, especially as believers. We can find ourselves that in our lives, I don't believe a believer, I don't see the scripture teaching that a believer can be possessed or partially possessed or demonized, but I do know this. If you're messing around with the occult and you're messing around with the dark things and you're messing around thinking that you can handle it, you're going to be like the seven sons of Sceva, you know, where they think they got it all under control in the book of Acts, and instead the demons beat them up and they run away naked. You're no match for the devil. You're no match for the demonic realm. So don't even go in that direction. Don't even dabble in it. I've done it before and I got away with it. That's the grace of God. That's the grace of God. That's not permission to try it again. And whatever you get exposed to, whatever you want to watch in the movies, whatever you just stay away from the demonic, stay away from the idolatrous, just stay away from it. Everything that you can possibly see, everything you possibly can know, just stay away from it, because we can get easily distressed. And we can find that the demonic realm, which I believe is real, can cooperate with the weakness of our flesh and cause us great havoc. And I don't want that for you. There are many times in my life when I need to learn to resist the devil. While I haven't met him personally, I don't think, I've seen a lot of his demonic ways, and I've seen a lot of his temptations in my life. And the Bible just says, resist the devil and he will flee from you. You just learn to resist it. Whatever's on television, I mean, again, you don't want to be influenced, but just boom, or the latest, you know, the latest witchcraft movie. Oh, it's no big deal. Well, you tell me how your life is getting closer to Jesus. You tell me that. You tell me you're opening yourself up and why you're having these dreams now. Why are you having these dreams? Well, you know, I just went and I got this and I have this and I got this little statue. It's in my room now. Man, don't open yourself up. Yeah, but the dreams will go away. You know, you're opening yourself up and wasting time that is precious and belongs to the Lord. I have to battle sometimes with myself. I have to battle sometimes with my own flesh, the spirit against the flesh. Because even opening, and forget about the demonic realm for a second, just think of the emotional realm. You look at this situation with Saul and the singing of the songs, you know, and the thousands for me and the 10,000s. So if something was misreported, that would give us a little bit of sense of that's not right. You know, righteous anger. We could have, not all anger is bad. You know, you see something ugly on television, like some child being hurt again or some, if you're not feeling angry about that, then you've been desensitized to evil. But again, we see it so much. There's like, oh, another one. And so and not all anger is bad because there's a righteousness to anger. There's a righteousness to stand for what is right in the face of evil. There's a righteousness to take a solid stand and say, no, this is wrong and it needs to be made right in the Lord. So there is a righteousness, but think about it. Let's just say something was misreported about you. And, you know, it's not misreported about Saul. He only feels that way. But let's just say something was misreported about you. Something was said that wasn't true about you. Something was some piece of gossip or slander. You were mistreated. And it raises up just a little bit of anger. This is wrong. But you have to be careful, because if you nurse that anger, it can very easily become something very bad. You know how sometimes we could just say, you know, I have a right to be angry. Really? You have a right to be angry. Okay, you have to be really careful, because we've got to learn to put those things out of our minds. Not only do we need to learn, we just need to trust. You know, I'm angry and I need to trust you, Lord. I trust you when I wasn't angry. I trust you when the things were going the way I wanted them to go. I raised my hands in worship when my life was the way I wanted it to be. I was out serving and feeding the homeless, Lord, when things were well in my life, when it wasn't painful, when this family situation didn't come up, when this loss didn't happen. My hands were up, and now that I'm faced with this great trial, I have a right. And you just have to be careful, because your rights were surrendered to Jesus Christ when you accepted him and this finished work of the cross in your life. And you have to fight it, because there is a right. You know, it starts with this righteous anger, but then we have to be careful not to nurse it where it becomes something fleshly, something that controls us, something where we're, number one, not resisting the devil, but also, number two, we're giving place to the devil. You know, the Bible says not to give place to the devil, not to give an opening to him. You know, as soon as the devil sees a little crack in the door, he's going to slam right through. He's already trying to break down the door right now. And I know I'm speaking figuratively, but again, using that picture, he's just looking for a way to destroy us. He's roaming about, seeking whom he may devour. That is the path that he's on. And so the Bible says about anger, Ephesians chapter 4, verse 26, be angry, do not sin. Do not let the sun go down on your wrath, nor give place to the devil. Saul is giving into this jealousy. He's giving into his anger. He's giving into his pride. And now he's throwing spears. And before you look at Saul and go, I can't believe, what kind of person are you, Saul? You better check your closet and make sure there aren't any spears in it. Oh, we don't throw spears at people to pin them to the wall anymore, do we? Usually it's words. Those are the spears that are very common. Just words. And maybe they never leave your mouth, but they're in your head. So you're a spear thrower in your head, a spear thrower with your mouth, a spear thrower with your actions. And when you throw spears, you are like King Saul. When you and I take things in our own hands and try to control the anointing of God, try to control, look, God has already told Saul, every day he rules is a day of grace for him and a day to repent. He says, one day you're going to lose your kingdom, but for goodness sake, you're in the kingdom now. Be faithful now. But instead, he sees David as a threat. He gives into it. And God's taking his hand of protection away from him. It's almost like God's saying, you want that attitude? You can have it. And while King Saul's in the flesh, David is being embraced by the nation. While King Saul is doing all this stuff all over the place and doing his own thing and plotting his own demise, really. You think he's going to take David out, but he's plotting his own demise. The anointed of God is being embraced by the people of God. The anointed of God is always embraced by the people of God, especially with great contrast like King Saul. What a difference. Don't miss this. It's just so beautiful as I was studying through the difference that I see. David had in his hand a soothing instrument, while King Saul had in his hand a deadly weapon. You can just tell what kind of men they were by what they were holding in their hands. In David's hand was an instrument of worship. In King Saul's hand was an instrument of war. In David's hand was an instrument of healing. In King Saul's hand was an instrument for hurt. Why? David is a picture and a type of a man in the spirit. King Saul is a picture and a type of a man in the flesh. You can always tell where you're at by what's in your hands. You can always tell where you're at by what's in your hands, what's in your mind, what comes out of your mouth. Both have been anointed, but one is on his way down and the other is on his way up. And you can always tell if you're on your way up or on your way down by what instrument's in your hand. Wow. A person who's losing the anointing or diminishing in his calling will throw spears and cut people down with harsh words, will be controlling, loud, boisterous, deceiving, even murderous. Well, murderous? Yeah, Jesus said if you have those thoughts even in your heart. Man, how many of us have murdered in our heart? I dare say most of us, if not all. I certainly don't know your heart, but you do before the Lord as he reveals to you. I mean, what's in your hand? You thrown a spear lately? Is that the route that you want to take? You want to be a spear thrower? You've been hurt? You have been wronged? You're living in the midst of this, so is this your response? You're going to throw spears? That's going to solve it? It's just going to destroy you. Your spears will never hit the target. Do you notice? Just a little side note. I love the little things in the scriptures. In verse 11, just a little side note. You know, David cast it. It says Saul cast the spear, but then it says David escaped his presence twice. I mean, David is like, "Oh, you miss me? That's what's next." You know, you miss me? He's like, "No, I'm faithful to you. I'm faithful, you spear thrower." We're going to see that in his life. When Saul threw the spear at David, this one who slew a giant didn't throw it back. You might want to mark that. You might want to note it. He didn't take it out of the wall. He didn't pick it up and throw it back. When the spear was thrown at David and it missed him, David didn't throw it back. When the spear was thrown at David and it missed him, David didn't throw it back. That's the right response. The right response is to trust the Lord. Trust him. There is a book that we recommend here. It's been a pick of the month every year since we have been a church. I read it a couple times a year at least. It's a book that's written, the author's name is Gene Edwards, and it is a book that is written on the topic of those that have been hurt. The primary piece of it is hurt within the church, because whenever you have people together, you're going to get hurt. And the more you care and the more you serve, the more you're going to get hurt, just the way it is. And on occasion, the longer you're around, you might meet a person that throws spears, or you might even be a person that throws spears yourself when you're wronged. And so we recommend this book. It's by Gene Edwards. It's called A Tale of Three Kings. I'd encourage you to pick it up, just pick it up and start reading it. If you're not in the midst of some bad right now, it's going to be preparation for the future. And really, we don't have enough time to take it all the way through, but we will by the time we finish 1 2 Samuel. Is in the midst of difficulty, of what type of person do you want to be? And he lays before us three options. We can be a spear-throwing King Saul. We can be a submissive David, or we can be a kingdom overthrowing Absalom. And what do you want to be? I mean, obviously, what do we want to be? We want to be David. Who among us doesn't want to be David in every wrong that we've ever experienced, especially from people that we love and we serve? Of course. The problem is, as the author so pointedly makes, is there's a little bit of Saul in all of us. Every single one of us. And how careful we need to be. And this is a little picture of that. We're going to continue to see that develop. But I think he does a great job. It's a very simple book. It's written in very simple language. It's kind of written as a play. and just showing, hey, what kind of life do you only get one life to live, and soon it'll be past, and only what you've done. Do you want to go down known, be known as a spear thrower? That was the best King Saul spear thrower that I ever met at Calvary Chapel Aurora. I hope not. I hope that we start finding out there's spears being thrown here that we can intervene in your life and help you get back to a place of walking in the Spirit. Throwing spears never solves anything. That's why David chooses not to do it. All right, verse 17. Then Saul said to David, "Here's my older daughter, Merib. I will give her to you as a wife. Only be valiant for me and fight the Lord's battles." For Saul thought, "Let my hand not be against him, but let the hand of the Philistines be against him." Remember, Saul promised to give one of his daughters in marriage to the man that killed Goliath, chapter 17. We learned that last time. That was a promise that was made, but it hadn't happened yet. And with no integrity, Saul doesn't completely keep his promise. Not only that, but he wants to use this promise as a way to now cause David not, "Now I'm not going to take David out. I'll let the Philistines do it." And he says, so David said to Saul, "Who am I? And what is my life or my father's family in Israel that I should be the son-in-law to the king?" But it happened at that time when Merib, Saul's daughter, should be have given, been given to David according to the promise. She was given to Adriel, the Mehethelite, as a wife. So his integrity, he was not, obviously he's not a man. He's got a lot of problems. And he is a deceiver and a liar and a game player. Verse 20, now Michal, Saul's daughter, loved David, and they told Saul, and the thing pleased him. So Saul said, "I will give her to him, that she may be a snare to him, and that the hand of the Philistines may be against him." Therefore Saul said to David a second time, "You shall be my son-in-law today." Now, he expected David to fight the battles of the Lord. So sad, because Saul, one of the things you see here with Merib, as well as Michal, or Michal, some people have a varying pronunciation of her name. Don't miss the depravity of this man. The deep, deep depravity of this man. You go, where do you see that? Well, not only is he a jealous, suspicious, deceiving, spear-throwing king that wants to set up a situation so that David would die on the battlefield. If that wasn't enough, we have a man that's willing to use his own children as a manipulation tool to manipulate someone else. His own kids. Using, this is what we would call this today in the world, we call this a passive-aggressive way of handling something. Now, he wasn't always passive-aggressive because he knew how to throw a spear, but the spear wasn't working, so now let's use my kids. I mean, it's really not from the Lord, obviously. Children aren't to be used in that way whatsoever to manipulate someone else's life, and unfortunately, we see way too much of it. He chooses to use his daughter, his own daughter, as a means to get rid of David, to see him die. And he was hoping David would die in battle. Remember back in Genesis as well, it's not something that's unusual. Lot also used his own daughters for selfish means. And it's just rank sinfulness. And unfortunately, children are still used today in manipulative, controlling ways. And it's the kids that always pay the price. The ones that are caught in the middle. So David declines the offer in verse 18. And yet Saul found out and he offers him his daughter Michal. And even then, you know, he wants her to be a snare to him and wants him to die because of her. Verse 22. So Saul commanded his servants, "Communicate with David secretly and say, 'Look, the king has delight in you and all his servants love you. Now therefore, become the king's son-in-law.'" So Saul's servants spoke those words in the hearing of David. And David said, "Does it seem to you a light thing to be the king's son-in-law, seeing I'm a poor and lightly esteemed man?" And the servants of Saul told him, saying, "In this manner David spoke." And then Saul said, "Thus you shall say to David, 'The king does not desire any dowry, but 100 foreskins of the Philistines to take vengeance on the king's enemies.' But Saul thought to make David fall by the hand of the Philistines." That's an interesting request, of course. One that's not very common, but there is a war involved, and the idea behind this is he's going to go kill 100 Philistines and if he can bring back their foreskins as proof of their death, then he gets what Saul promised anyway prior. So when the servants told David these words, it pleased David well to become the king's son-in-law. Now the days had not yet expired. Therefore, David arose and went, he and his men, killed 200 men of the Philistines, and David brought their foreskins and gave them in full count to the king, that he might become the king's son-in-law. Then David gave him Michal, his daughter, as wife. I mean, that's just a bizarre request. It's a bizarre scenario. But David not only does the 100, but he does the 200, brought them back. And what a gift. He must have counted them one by one for King Saul. Here you go. Not only 100, but I did more than enough. I'm a man of integrity. Thus Saul, verse 28, saw and knew that the Lord was with David and that Michal, Saul's daughter, loved him. And Saul was still more afraid of David. So Saul became David's enemy continually. Then the princes of the Philistines went out to war, and so it was, whenever they went out, that David behaved more wisely than all the servants of Saul, so that his name became highly esteemed. So the Lord is with David. We recognize as we study, and if you've read ahead, and I encourage you to read ahead, that David is not a perfect man. We see great characteristics and great qualities in him, but he's not a perfect man. He too is going to make mistakes. He too is going to be manipulative. He too is going to commit adultery. He too is going to steal someone else's wife. He too is going to set up a murderous scenario on the battlefield. He too has significant issues, and yet, at the entirety of his life, he's a man after God's own heart. That should encourage you. It doesn't give us permission to go do crazy things. It doesn't give it, well, you know, if I'm just going to go down at the end of my life as a man after a woman after God's own heart, then I'm just going to do, no, that's not really a man after God's own heart, just kind of doing your own thing and rebelling against the Lord. But living a life that pleases God, living a life just moving in that direction, moving toward the things of God, not throwing your spears back, a man of integrity, a woman that behaves wisely, obedient, faithful, does what they're told, goes where they're sent. I mean, those are just great things to be known. And we've seen this pattern before. As the Lord is with David, he's still, it's very clear that the Lord is with David, and it stirs up strife in the heart of Saul. But it was available to Saul too. He was coveting something that was already his by faith. He wasn't a man of faith either. David never considered Saul his enemy, but God's anointed. And yet Saul remained David's enemy until the day that he died. David continued to fight the Lord's battles, and the Lord continued to give him great success to magnify his name above the name of Saul and all of his officers. And I believe David paid attention. I think that was a quality in his life. He paid attention to what God was doing in him and for him. And no doubt the remembrance of these events encouraged him in these difficult times, especially the days where many of the Psalms were written in his exile. When he was on the run, making mistakes even then. We'll find that David was not a perfect man, and that God was very gracious to him, and he recovered because of his repentance. The more David was exalted, the more jealous Saul became.
0: 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God bless. 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
5: A new study takes a look at which church groups are growing and not growing in this country. Here's correspondent Michael Harrington.
6: According to a new poll by Lifeway Research, 63% of Pentecostal pastors report that their congregations are getting bigger. Next comes Baptist and non-denominational churches at 57%, followed by Holiness churches at 55%, and Presbyterian Reformed at 53%. Old mainline denominations, including the Methodists and the Lutherans, are much more likely to be shrinking than growing, while others have plateaued. Michael Harrington reporting.
5: President Trump is staffing up the U.S. Commission on International Religious Freedom. He has appointed Andrew Brunson, Robert Barron, and Joe Grogan as commissioners. The White House says President Trump's announcement is a vital step in advancing the human right of freedom of religion or belief abroad. Filling the roles demonstrates the ongoing commitment of the U.S. to international religious freedom. This is SRN News.
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8: Forecast Volkswagen on this Luke Saturday, mostly sunny skies, a little breezy with highs around 85, mostly clear tonight, lows in the mid-50s. Another nice day for Sunday, mostly sunny skies once again, highs around 85, breezy Sunday night, lows down to 60. Monday, a little cooler with a chance for showers and storms, highs around 80, showers and storms likely Monday night, lows down to 55. Heading into Tuesday, mostly cloudy, cooler with a chance for showers and storms, highs in the mid-60s. I'm meteorologist Patrice.
9: Hugh Hewitt doesn't want the bureaucrats regulating AI.
10: It's the same people who told you during COVID that it was okay to shut the schools for two-plus years and there wouldn't be any learning loss. The same people that told you masks didn't work and told you masks wouldn't work and told you masks wouldn't work. The same people who say, I'm smarter than you are, I'm smarter than the marketplace, trust me. Well, the answer is don't.
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15: And we thank you for joining us today as we look into salvation. You say, isn't that pretty basic? Yeah, it's basic and often misunderstood. A lot of people think they're going to heaven that are not going to heaven because they don't understand the message of salvation. We're going to talk about it today and again on Monday and try to sort out some of the issues involved in this cardinal truth of the Christian faith. We are finishing up a month that began with the study of the book of Jonah, and I just want to remind you that the Jonah resources are still available from davidjeremiah.org, and that is a study guide plus a CD package with all of the teaching on the book. I say this because this is a great study for small groups, and I like to promote small groups because I think the future of the solidity of the church is in small groups. I don't think the church will ever be just small groups, but I do believe that in the days ahead, as things become more difficult for Christians in this culture, small groups will be the answer, and I promote them decisively at Shadow Mountain and on the air. So get this material and use it. Use it to teach the Book of Jonah. And don't forget, Turning Point has a magazine that you can get to. It's a wonderful little publication that comes out every month, beautifully designed in four color, beautifully presented, with devotional material for every day of the week, Monday through Friday, and one for each of the weekends. And we'll send it to you if you ask us for it. Just say, please send me the magazine, and it will be on its way. Right now, here is part one of Salvation, Pure and Simple.
13: On May 26th, 2013, 4:30 p.m., a massive ocean swell slammed into the Jacecon 4, a tugboat towing an oil tanker off the coast of Nigeria. The waves sprayed sheets of water across the deck, cracking a piece of the hull and flipping the vessel over on its side. At the time, Harrison O'Keen, the tugboat's 29-year-old cook, was in the bathroom getting ready for the day. As the boat began to sink, he forced open the bathroom's metal door and was swept into a narrow passageway. When the boat finally landed upside down at the floor of the Atlantic Ocean, Harrison waded through the rising ice-cold water into a small cabin with a 4-foot air pocket. There he found two mattresses, made a makeshift platform to keep his head above water. Now settled hopelessly at the bottom of the ocean, all he could do was pray. All around was just black, he said. I was crying and calling on Jesus to rescue me. I was so hungry and thirsty and cold, and I was just trying to see some kind of light. 60 hours later, seemingly beyond help, O'Keen's prayers were answered when he spotted a light. Then he heard the sound of rescuers and started banging on the steel walls of his cabin with a hammer. The Dutch divers who found him couldn't believe their eyes. As they reached out for the hand of a man they assumed was dead, the hand grabbed theirs, the only one of 12 on board to survive. O'Keen was never forgotten that day, the day he was miraculously saved from certain death. He says, the rest of my life is not enough to thank God for this wonder. It is incredible. The utter helplessness and hopelessness that Harrison felt is an excellent picture of our desperate condition apart from Jesus Christ. As lost sinners, alienated from God, we are helpless and hopeless, and there's nothing we can do on our own to fix our situation. If you're going to be rescued, it will be the result of God's efforts, not our own. What we're about to study in the book of Ephesians, what we're about to explore together, may be the best explanation of this truth in all of the Bible, and the most concise presentation of the gospel in all of God's word. In these verses, Paul explains to us the plain salvation message. It's plain and simple. If you want to know what it means to become a Christian, if you want to know what it means to experience the blessing of salvation, these verses are the place to look. You can go to a lot of churches, you might not ever find out what it means to be a Christian. We talk a lot about being a Christian. A lot of people don't know what it is. And I want to tell you, this is not from me. This is from the scripture. This is the word of God. If you listen carefully today, you cannot possibly leave here and not know what it means to be a Christian. And if you're Christians, you need to look back over your shoulder and remember what God has done for you. Remember what he saved you out of. Think about where you might be today if it were not for Christ. The passage in Ephesians chapter 2 begins with the reason we need to be saved, the reason for salvation. Why is it that we must be rescued by someone other than ourselves? I mean, why can't we as Christians be like other religions where we try to do our best and we hope that we're going to make it and maybe we're better than others and we try to climb up on our good works and ultimately earn God's favor? All of the other religions are like that. All of the religions of the world are an attempt to reach up to God, and Christianity is the truth that God has reached down to us. Paul answers these questions in verses 1 through 3. He's very blunt. He's very focused. Here's what he says. And you he made alive, who were dead in trespasses and sins, in which you once walked according to the course of this world, according to the prince of the power of the air, the spirit who now works in the sons of disobedience, among whom also we all once conducted ourselves in the lust of the flesh, fulfilling the desires of the flesh and of the mind, and were by nature children of wrath, just as others. Paul said, look back over your shoulder. This is where we were. This is what it's like before you become a Christian. As I mentioned, these verses are blunt and they're powerful. Paul takes us through five human conditions that are true of us before we become Christians. First of all, the Bible says we're dead. We aren't able to save ourselves because we are spiritually dead without Christ. And you he made alive, said Paul, who were dead in trespasses and sins. According to God's word, every human being who does not have a relationship with God through faith in Jesus Christ is dead spiritually. You may be the most alive physical person you know, but without Jesus Christ, you are spiritually dead. Dead toward God, dead toward the things of God, deaf to his voice. The Bible is foolishness to you. You are not spiritually alive. Paul said we were dead in trespasses and sins. There's a connection between those concepts. Sin and death are partners. Romans 6:23 says, for the wages of sin is death. Apart from Christ, we are dead in our sins, and that condition begins when we're born. I know it's hard to believe that these beautiful, special, loving little babies are born with a sin nature. But if you're honest about it, you won't have any trouble coming up with illustrations pretty much along the way. In the long history of the human race, there have been three basic views of human nature. Kent Hughes says those three natures are man is well, man is sick, or man is dead. If the first one is right, the proponents of that view says you're all right, just get on a diet, do a little exercise, take some vitamins, you'll be fine. The proponents of the second view agree that man is sick, maybe even mortally sick, but his situation is certainly not hopeless. But the biblical view is that man is dead in his trespasses and sins, and all his self-help will avail nothing for him. You can go to the Arlington Cemetery and play Reveille from morning till night, and I promise you, nobody's coming out of the grave. And the same thing is true for those of us who may not know Christ. We might be good people. I'm not saying that we're not. But as far as God is concerned, that part of your life is dead. It's not active. It has no possibility. You understand what other people are talking about when they talk about their faith in Christ. But if you don't have faith in Christ, you don't have the frequency that you need to be on to talk with Almighty God in heaven and have a relationship with him. Paul's first blunt statement is, if you don't know Jesus Christ, you're dead spiritually. And then he says, we are deceived if we don't know Christ. Not only are we spiritually dead before we encounter Christ, but we are deceived. We're living out a lie. Having already mentioned our trespasses and sins, Paul added, in which you once walked according to the course of this world, according to the prince of the power of the air. Because we were dead in our trespasses and sins, according to Paul, we walk according to the course of this world. That means we walk within the guidelines and boundaries of the system that operates our world today. We're like zombies. dead men and women walking around, living our lives according to whoever the ruler of the world is and whatever it is they want us to do. And that brings up an interesting question. Who is the ruler of this world? Oh, you say, Pastor, everybody knows that. God is. And in a technical sense, that's the truth. But God is sovereign over the entire universe. He's the creator and sustainer of all things, which means he does have control over all things. On the ultimate level, he is in charge of our world. But on a practical level, as you know, Satan is in control. The demons are at his command, and he is the prince of the power of the air. Satan has a whole system of evil at work in the world today. In fact, when you read the book of Daniel, you get the impression that there are demons assigned to specific nations and regions all over the world. So the system and the machinations of our world are currently ruled by evil forces, and we were a willing participant in that system before we became saved. Most of us didn't realize what was going on. We thought we were just living our lives, trying to do our best. But we were participating in a Satan-led rebellion against God. We were deceived. And then Paul says, not only were we deceived, we were actively disobedient to God. At the end of verse 2, he mentions, this spirit who now works in the sons of disobedience. Before we encountered Christ, we actively and willingly rejected often what we knew was right. Before salvation, we wanted to have it our own way, do everything the way we wanted to do it, including our eternal destiny. And that's why you still have people walking around today saying, I deserve to go to heaven because I'm a good person. I'm a good husband. I'm a good father. I give money to charity. Those who are outside of God's plan are desperate to create their own rules, and so they come up with their own plan of salvation. Unfortunately, it's not real. It's not true. When Paul talks about the sons of disobedience, he wasn't referring to our disobedience against God. He was referring to our failure to meet even our own standards. See, the problem is you can say, well, I don't need God to go to heaven. I can go to heaven on my own. I'll just be good. Well, how good do you need to be? You need to be perfectly good. I like to tell people as often as I can, God does not grade on the curve. You have to be perfect. You have to be holy as he is. None of us can achieve that. You know, somebody says, well, I'm a good person. I remember a guy used to come here once in a while and preach, and he would take people through this little quiz. Have you ever lied? Yeah. Well, that means you're a liar. Have you ever had an impure thought? Yes. Well, that means you're an adulterer. Have you ever taken something that wasn't yours? That means you're a thief. And he goes through that. By the time you get done, you're kind of laying on the ground thinking, man, I'm a terrible person. All he's trying to do is help us understand that even if we try to live up to our own standards, we cannot do it. We don't have what it takes to do it, not even for one day. The Bible says the heart is sinful above all things. Who can know it? And so if we don't have help from outside, we're like that guy lying in the bottom of that boat at the bottom of the ocean. We can't help ourselves. We're lost. We need something from the outside to enter into our lives. And we know that that something is a someone who is Jesus Christ, who reaches down to bring us up out of the misery of our sin. We're dead, deceived, disobedient, and the Bible even goes further and says we're defiled, among whom we also once conducted ourselves in the lust of our flesh, fulfilling the desires of the flesh and of the mind. Now he's talking here not just about sexuality. Oftentimes that's what we think, lust is just sexuality, but it's not that at all. It's throwing ourselves into doing whatever we want in any number of circumstances. How many people today do you see living for themselves and caring only for their own selfish needs? That's the way we were until God got a hold of us. We didn't see life outside of ourselves. We saw only ourselves. But the worst part of this list that Paul makes in the first three verses of this second chapter is we're doomed. Now, at this point in the message, I can imagine you might be feeling discouraged, maybe even upset. Maybe you're thinking, I didn't come to church to have you tell me I'm dead, deceived, disobedient, defiled, and doomed. I understand that. And the very good news is that you and I are none of those things if we're Christians, not any longer. Remember, Paul was describing what the Ephesians, and by extension, what we were before we experienced the blessing of salvation. Why is he doing that? He wants people to understand why it is they need to be saved. My father was a pastor, and he used to tell me all the time, David, the hardest thing about preaching is getting people lost first so you can get them saved. So many people come to church and they think they're okay. You know, we used to ask this question when we would talk to people about their faith. If you were to stand before God today and he would say to you, why should I let you into my heaven? What would you say? And I've asked that question probably thousands of times. And the answers are almost inevitably the same. A long list of everything we think we have done that gets us into heaven, which might be good if you could get to heaven by doing good works, but you can't. And even if you're the best of good workers, you can never be perfect. And the Bible says if you break the law in one place, you've broken the whole law. The law is like a chain. Take one link out of it and it all falls apart. What Paul has to help us understand, what we all need to understand, if you're here today and you don't know Jesus Christ, you say, well, I'm in a program. Well, good luck with that. The program won't get you anywhere. You need a personal Savior who can come and live within your heart and lift you up above all of that. Because the Bible says that without Jesus Christ, this is who we are. We're dead. We're lost. We're without hope. Whenever you feel tempted to take pride in the fact that you're a Christian, remember where you came from. Look over your shoulder and look at what you once were and thank God for what he's done for you. Some of us may have grown up in good families, Christian homes, and we became Christian. Thank God for what you've been saved from. That's the reason we need to be saved. There used to be a song that said, I reached up to heaven and I couldn't quite reach the goal, but then one day God reached down to me and brought me up from where I was. So that's why you need to be saved. That's the reason for salvation. But now this is the good news. You know, the good news always comes after you understand why you need the good news. Ephesians 2:4, but God, who is rich in mercy because of his great love, has loved us. In your Bible, if you mark your Bible, circle the words, but God. I love the way Paul starts this section of his letter. In verses 1 through 3, he's described all the reasons why we have no hope apart from Christ. We were afloat on an ocean of our own sin with no way to get ourselves back to the shore. We were done. But God, in many ways, these are the two greatest words in the scripture. You could say these two words summarize the entire theme and message of God's word. Adam and Eve were lost forever because of their sin. But God, Noah deserved to be drowned along with the rest of the world. But God, Jonah did nothing to deserve a second chance. But God, humanity deserved complete and total wrath after crucifying the Savior of the world. But God, you see, take any situation you want, as bad as it is, insert God in the middle of it, and everything changes. But God. James Montgomery Boyce said, if you understand those two words, they will save your soul. If you recall them daily and live by them, they will transform your life. God is the difference maker. The situation we're in, apart from God, there's only one answer. You need God. You need Jesus Christ. It says in verses 4 through 9, but God, who is rich in mercy because of the great love with which he loved us, even when we were dead in trespasses, made us alive together with Christ. By grace you have been saved, raised us up together, and made us sit together in the heavenly places in Christ Jesus, that in the ages to come he might show the exceeding riches of his grace in his kindness toward us in Christ. For by grace you have been saved through faith, and that not of yourselves,

0: for everybody. Here's the wonderful psalm that speaks of that. Psalm 103, verses 8 through 12. The Lord is merciful and gracious. He's slow to anger and abounding in mercy. He will not always strive with us, nor will he keep his anger forever. He has not dealt with us according to our sins, nor punished us according to our iniquities. For as the heavens are high above the earth, so great is his mercy toward those who fear him. As far as the east is from the west, so far has he removed our transgressions from us. What is mercy? Here it is. Mercy is God withholding from us what we really deserve. I hear people all the time say, well, I just want justice. I don't want justice. I need mercy. If we got justice, we would get just what we deserve. But God is rich in mercy. I like what Pastor Dane Ortlund says about this. The Bible says that God is not tight-fisted with mercy. He's open-handed. Not frugal, but lavish. Not poor, but rich. That God is rich in mercy means that your regions of deepest shame and regret are not hotels through which mercy passes, but homes in which mercy abides. It means the things about you that make you cringe the most make him hug the hardest. It means his mercy is not calculating and cautious like ours. It is unrestrained, flood-like, sweeping, magnanimous. It means our haunting shame is not a problem for him, but the very thing he loves most to work with. It means our sins do not cause his love to take a hit. Our sins cause his love to surge forward all the more. Almighty God is rich in mercy. I'm going to tell you that today. Whoever you may be, whatever you think is beyond the pale of God's ability to touch you, here's what the Bible says. God has got so much mercy, nothing you could ever do would keep you from that supply. God has mercy. He keeps from us what we deserve. And then the Bible says he has great love. But God, who is rich in mercy because of his great love. Why has God given us his mercy? Because he loves us. Why does he love us? Because God is love, not because we've done anything to make him love us. Remember, it's not because of what you do, it's because of what he's done. You and I don't deserve to be loved, not by God, but he loves us anyway. Scripture makes that clear. The world's most famous Bible verse, everybody pretty much knows. For God so loved the world that he gave his only begotten Son, that whoever believes in him should not perish but have everlasting life. And Romans 5:8 says, but God demonstrates his love toward us, that while we were still sinners, Christ died for us. And 1 John says, in this the love of God was manifested toward us, that God sent his only begotten Son into this world that we might live through him. In this is love, not that we love God, but that God loved us and sent his Son to be the satisfaction for our sins. You see the reason why we aren't stuck in our death and disobedience and defilement? No, we aren't stuck because God's got a lot of mercy and God's got a lot of love.
1: Amen. And he gets us unstuck, doesn't he? That's good news. Say, friends, this Friday, and I always like to take a moment and encourage you to get to church this weekend, because, you see, the church is God's purpose and his plan for these days. And I have been very reticent over the years to say, if you live in the San Diego area and you don't have a church that you go to, you should come and visit us. Many people are surprised to know that Turning Point originates at the Shadow Mountain Church in El Cajon, California. I'm there almost every Sunday, except when I'm on vacation, and we have a wonderful time together. My privilege is to invite you. If you've never been here to see us, come and see us. If you're looking for a church, we're here to help you. And you'll find a lot of wonderful things at the Shadow Mountain Community Church. In the meantime, have a great, wonderful weekend. And we'll look forward to seeing you back here on Monday for the next edition of Turning Point.
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8: With SRN News, I'm Mary Rose. President Trump flew to Knoxville today to attend a college football game between the Volunteers and the Texas Longhorns. Before departing, the president spoke briefly to reporters outside the White House. He touched on a variety of topics, including the Iran war and the visit of China's president. The president said he is rejecting Iran's offer to make a deal to reopen the Strait of Hormuz to commercial shipping. He said he would like to make a deal, but called Iran's terms unacceptable. And a rare September nor'easter is gaining strength as it moves closer to the New York coast. The powerful storm is packing wind gusts near 60 miles per hour and 12-foot waves that threaten coastal flooding. Parts of New York and New Jersey are under a state of emergency, and hundreds of flights have been canceled. This is SRN News.
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10: Denver forecast on this Saturday, mostly sunny skies, a little breezy with highs around 85, mostly clear tonight, lows in the mid-50s. Another nice day for Sunday, mostly sunny skies, once again, highs around 85, breezy Sunday night, lows down to 60. Monday, a little cooler with a chance for showers and storms, highs around 80, showers and storms likely Monday night, lows down to 55. Heading into Tuesday, mostly cloudy, cooler with a chance for showers and storms, highs in the mid-60s. I'm meteorologist Patrice Sutter.
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14: So we might not be intentionally saying, okay, bow your head, we're going to pray. But as we're talking about ways we can grow in love, we can grow in support, we can reflect this covenant of love that God loved us first and we're only loving because He loved us, I think He can receive that as a prayer, and I think God can work in our marriages.
15: This is Focus on the Family with Jim Daly, and our guest today is Jody Berndt, describing ways that you can pray more frequently and more effectively in your marriage. Thanks for joining us. I'm John Fuller.
16: John, it's so great to have Jody back. We had a wonderful conversation last time. We discussed how praying the scriptures for your spouse is a vital element to your marriage. I think even within the Christian community, we don't value it as much as we need to. We touched on how to do that when personalities are different. You know, you have introvert, extrovert. Maybe the husband's a little uncomfortable. Maybe the wife's a little uncomfortable, whatever it might be. And she gave some great examples of how to work through that and still pray together. Mm-hmm. Today, we're going to discuss how to pray over your finances, your service to one another. Let me say that again to the husbands, your service to one another, and also praying through both the joys and the trials that come into life. It's going to be a great discussion.
15: It will be. And if you missed part one, stop by our website. You can listen to the download or find the link to the YouTube version or get the Focus on the Family app, and you can listen anytime. As we shared last time, Jody Berndt is a public speaker, a Bible teacher, and the author of the best-selling series of books, Praying the Scriptures. And today we'll hear more about one of those books in the series. It's called Praying the Scriptures for Your Marriage.
16: Jody, welcome back.
14: Thank you so much for having me.
16: It's good to have you. And okay, so we kind of said what we're going to do today, so let's get into it.
14: Can't wait.
16: One of the big responses we receive here at Focus on the Family with marriage difficulty are the finances.
14: Yes.
16: You know, sometimes there's not enough, and we get that, and sometimes it's mismanagement. Somebody is medicating through buying a lot. Mm-hmm. Whatever it might be. But let me just ask you, I think you had a friend that you mentioned in the book who I think saw her dream house and something went wrong.
14: Yeah. They had moved to a new town and she was fine with moving. It was a job move for her husband. And she got there and she was really excited when she found what was, she thought, their dream house. And he looked at it and said, you know, we can't even consider that. That is too showy. It wasn't even a budget thing. He just thought we shouldn't live in that fancy of a house. That would look proud. And she thought, wow, it's everything I ever dreamed of in a house. And that created real conflict for them. And she found herself taking it to the Lord, not in a humble, sweet prayer, but in an angry prayer. And, you know, God can handle those prayers, right? And
16: sure.
14: She's saying, why is he being, and she used the word ogre. She said, why is he being such an ogre? Why is my husband not understanding how much his house means to me? And so the two of them had to really work through that. But what was so neat in their marriage was that they really valued unity, unity in their decision making. And she thought to herself, if we're not united on the purchase of this house, I don't want to press it through. That's never going to be a good outcome.
16: Right. The difficulty there, though, is not letting that bitterness build up.
14: Yes.
16: Whatever it might be.
14: Yeah.
16: Other couples, it may not be a house that one of you really wanted to buy and the other didn't.
14: Right.
16: But it could be a car. It could be other things, you know, Christmas presents. Gene and I, we tend to spend a lot at Christmas. And,
14: yeah.
16: you know, it's something we'll talk about.
14: Yeah.
16: Typically, it's my pouty face.
14: She gives it away.
16: Well, you know, I'm like, okay. But, you know, she loves to bless the kids and friends and things like that.
14: And
16: it's a good thing.
14: There's nothing wrong with that. You know, you probably know I used to write books for Ron Blue. He was kind of Dave Ramsey before there was Dave Ramsey. And Robbie thinks that's just the greatest joke from the Lord in the world, because I don't know a whole lot about money management. But thanks to that writing, I learned stuff. And one of the things I learned was that money's just money. You know, it's a tool to be used for other things. And so the question we need to ask ourselves in our marriages as we're considering, all right, how much are we spending on Christmas gifts? What kind of house are we living in? What sort of vacations we take? All of that stuff is just, are we using our money, our tool, the way God wants us to? You know, who are we ultimately serving? Are we serving ourselves? Are we serving, you know, other people? Are we serving the Lord? Because honestly, buying a new pair of sneakers can be a spiritual decision, just like tithing, because it's money. You know, we all live in a world, right, where there are limited resources to spend on unlimited needs and wants. So everything becomes a spending and a spiritual decision when we look at it that way.
16: Some of these sneakers are ridiculous.
14: Yeah, that is true.
16: That is
14: a little mortgage payment, isn't it?
16: I'm not spending $400,000 on sneakers.
14: You're right.
16: Sneakers,
14: maybe that's not the best example.
16: No kidding. The big thing is, how can praying for our spouse help us with those financial decisions? I think that's a really good thing. Gene and I have been pretty good with that.
14: Yeah.
16: If there's a big thing.
14: Yeah.
16: Maybe not as strong on the smaller things, ironically, now that I think about it.
14: Yeah.
16: But speak to the power of prayer when it comes to financial decision-making.
14: And backing up a little bit from that, too, is you do have different desires a lot of times. And when Robbie and I were younger, we used an envelope system of what cash goes in where. And we also said to one another, and this was a million years ago, but that any decision under $50, we didn't have to be in unity for. We could just get what we wanted on that. And bigger than that, we should talk about it. I'm sure today's couples might have a higher limit than that. But for us, that's what it was. But when there was time where there was tension, where one of us thought, okay, we should buy this, and the other one didn't, prayer really was a way for us to be humble, to say, you know, not my will, not even his will, but thy will, Lord, and bring us into unity, bring us into understanding. And you never lose when you give time. And sometimes stepping back and praying. And Robbie, I'm always the one that thinks we're never going to find a great deal as this. We got to act now. And he says, there will always be another deal. Let's step back and seek God. Let's get in unity with each other. And that's been a real barometer for our decision making.
16: I'm laughing because that sounds just like me. You and I purchased kind of the same way.
14: We would be broke.
16: Yeah, why wait when you can have a super duper refrigerator right now?
14: That's right. That's right. Thanks be to God for Gene and Robbie.
16: Anchors in decision making. Let's move to another topic now. This is really, everybody's going to go, turn the radio or whatever up, YouTube, and the issue is submission. Mm-hmm. Ready for the organ music?
14: Yeah.
16: Dun, dun, dun, dun.
14: The
16: idea of submission is so touchy
14: our
16: culture today. And I guess the question is, how have you wrestled with yielding your desires to Robbie when there's a tiebreaker kind of thing? And maybe, I don't know if there's a deep theological way to manage that, but even saying that feels a little uncomfortable. Like you've got, if it's just a 50-50 thing, right, who's got the call?
14: Wow.
16: And is it that simple?
14: Well, you know, for us, and I agree with you, that is a lightning rod word. And a lot of times people read that Ephesians 5 passage, which, you know, is the classic New Testament passage on husbands and wives and how we are to live. And people will start with that verse 22 saying, wives, you know, submit to your husbands. I think we need to back it way up to the beginning of that chapter. And this has been the thing that has come in working on this book, the thing that has come so alive to me is the gift that we have when we walk in love, Ephesians 5, 2, giving ourselves up for one another, just like Christ gave himself up for us. That opens the door. And then Ephesians 5:16 says, make the most of every opportunity. And in marriage, don't we have 100 opportunities every day to submit to one another, to yield our rights, whether it's I'm going to the movie I don't want to see because he really wants to see it. He's coming to the office party or the family function that he might not want to go to because I've asked him to come. You know, we just have 100 chances to make the most of every opportunity. Again, Ephesians 5:16, to submit to one another. That's verse 21, submit to one another out of reverence for Christ. So I was thinking all of these things over and over again. And I love Paul tucks in Ephesians 5, verse 18 says, be filled with the Spirit. Because those times when we cannot do it, we can't give ourselves up for the other person. Our will is just too strong. Our desires, our selfishness is too strong. But when we are filled with the Spirit, that makes it possible. The Holy Spirit can work in us the things we don't even want to do. And it is just the coolest thing to me. Paul writes that, you know, marriage is a profound mystery. It's a reflection of Christ's love for the church. And as we do that, as we partner with the Lord, really, as we share in that fellowship of mutual submission, we get to see love grow, love flourish. That creates a climate where marriages can thrive through this mutual surrender and submission. This, again, looking not to our own interests, but also to the interests of others. And you know what's so cool? Secular research has supported this. It creates researchers at the National Marriage Project. That is something out of UVA, which of course I love being a UVA alum, but they have found that when we intentionally do things for our spouse, whether it's something small, like bringing a cup of coffee in the morning or something larger, when we do that consistently over time, it creates what they call an upward spiral of generosity, a climate in which love can flourish. Mm. And isn't that a cool thought? I mean, because that's research that's not biblically based. It's biblically mandated. But, you know, you don't have to be reading your Bible to realize what doing something for someone else over time can create for them, the desire to bless you in return.
16: Well, and I so appreciate the preface that you gave there, that if you look up in Ephesians.
14: Yes.
16: There's a lot more about
14: you
16: what both of you have to do.
14: Start with verse 22.
16: But, you know, there are the ogres, and you just go to a verse that fits your temperament, and this is what it is.
14: Yeah.
16: That's why I think it's such a, you know, inflammatory area.
14: Yeah, it's definitely inflammatory.
16: If it's done well, it's not a matchstick.
14: Right.
16: It's not going to light gasoline on fire.
14: Right.
16: And that's where we got to get to.
14: Yeah. Yeah. And, you know, you and I both know we're not talking about the wife submitting to the emotionally or physically abusive husband.
16: Never.
14: You know, none of that. That is not what Paul's talking about
16: not
14: here.
16: Not at all. Not at all. So hopefully the church can get healthier and healthier in that area.
14: Yes.
16: In fact, one exercise that you and Robbie came up with was to do a little competition where you can outserve each other.
14: Oh, yeah.
16: Being competitive, I like this idea.
14: Yes. Well, he's competitive too.
16: Keep score. Yeah. You know, what's the score like? 1,680 to what?
14: If we had to point to one like nugget that we would say was so formative in our newlywed years, we heard Dr. Tony Evans speak, and he said that he and his wife had made this commitment to try to serve one another, and it became kind of a game, and then it escalated to a competition, and Tony got frustrated because he said his wife was so much better and so much more creative at coming up with things that she could do for him that he said she was out serving me, and he had to like think of ways to catch up. And Robbie and I really took that to heart. And he would even say for him, which I am such a beneficiary of, that those acts of service, those choices, created in him a cherishing. Like he actually began to, it moved from just being kind or serving to really cherishing me. And, you know, as the recipient of that, you just can't even imagine what it feels like to know that your partner is cherishing you. But that's what those little acts of service can lead to.
16: That's really good.
15: This is Focus on the Family with Jim Daly, and our guest today is Jody Berndt. 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
16: Let's move into suffering and grief and cover. This is a heavier topic, not as jovial, but it's important that we talk about it. When you first married Robbie, how did you view storms that would come into your life?
14: Well, we didn't think there was going to be storms when we first got married, you know?
16: And then how prayer was incorporated into that later, but...
14: Yeah, well, you know, when Robbie and I got married, you sit there, right, and you're standing at the altar and you're reciting those vows to love and to cherish till death do you part, for better, for worse, for richer, for poorer, all these, you know, opposite sides of the same marriage coin. And you think to yourself, what about, you know, better or worse? There's nothing worse. We're in love. We're all dressed up. The sun is shining. Our friends are here. Marriage is going to be awesome. And then life happens, and you hit some hard things. And I'll tell you, a couple chapters in the book really were hard to write. I interviewed people who, in one case, her husband had started cheating on her during their honeymoon.
16: Oh, my goodness.
14: And then, you know, it continued through their marriage, and she felt like, as a good Christian woman, she needed to stick it out. And I don't want to blow the whole story, but that is a story where the presence of the Lord walking with her and equipping her to forgive. They did wind up getting divorced, and he actually wound up getting sick, and she was able to care for him in that time of sickness, which was just amazing. But then in another couple went through a season where they lost a child.
16: Mm.
14: And as you know, that can derail a marriage. Even the strongest marriages can begin to crumple under the pressure of that. So there are storms that we don't see coming. And I think the only way we get through that is with prayer and with inviting God's presence into the mix, because there's not an easy answer. You can't say, why did he cheat? Why did our child have to die? Why did we have 3 years of separation and hatred? We don't have easy answers for that. But when we have, over and over again, as I interviewed people, the thing that got them through those storms, those rocky times, was the comfort of God's presence. Mm-hmm. And, you know, we see that again and again in Scripture. Joseph getting thrown into the cistern and then tossed into prison. And over again, you read in his story, the guy who had the worst betrayals. And God was with him. And God was with him. And God was with him. And sometimes when we're in those pits, what we need isn't the answer as much as we need to know he's in it with us.
16: That's so true. The difficulty, and I think whenever we share on this program a story of the loss of a child, mm-hmm. those tend to be the most difficult, heart-wrenching. And I don't know that there's an application of degree.
14: No.
16: But loss of a child yeah. is like at the bottom of the pit yeah. of this life. Mm-hmm. And so often it's an easy place to be angry at God,
14: yeah.
16: to not understand the answers, because yeah. they're impossible to find in this life.
14: Yeah, and you know what? We can be angry at him. That's the beauty. He can take our questions. He can take our mm-hmm. anger. You know, you read through the Psalms and you see all of those emotions yeah. expressed. I would encourage anybody who's in that hard place to open the book of Psalms and just go through and be praying some of those.
16: Jody, in that regard, we haven't touched on this last time or this time, but just, you know, the exercise of praying. For some people, they feel it has to be a formal kind of thing. You know, yeah. people that lean toward more liturgy in their church, sure. more formality yeah. in their church, that can be kind of intimidating. I'm not a priest. I'm not a pastor.
14: Yeah. yeah.
16: I'm not sure that I could do that.
14: Jim, I hear that all the time.
16: And then, you know, the real thing is he reminds us that he's our Abba Father. He's right. our daddy.
14: Right.
16: And that he wants us to talk to him like you would your earthly father
14: he
16: in a good way, a loving relationship.
14: He wants us to talk to him. The Bible says he bends down to listen. You know, he delights in hearing our prayers. He commands us to pray. I do talk to people, though, when, you know, 70, 80-year-old women who come up to me and they say, I've been in church my whole life, but nobody's ever taught me to pray. It has felt like what the minister does. It has felt like what we read out of the book. I know the Lord's Prayer. But how do you go beyond that? Yeah. And again, I go back to that John 15, Jesus saying, if you remain in me and my words remain in you, ask whatever you wish. He's like, yeah, use the words that I've given you first in Scripture and use them to shape your prayers. Talk to me. And the other thing, I talk to people, they say, yeah, but, you know, Jody, you're just talking about somebody losing a child, somebody whose husband cheated. I'm just frustrated that my husband, you know, leaves his shirt on the floor, whatever. I don't want to pray about that. That's just
16: too
14: petty.
16: Trivial.
14: That's too trivial. I had one lady say to me, I don't want to be clogging the lines when somebody with something really big is trying to get through to God. Mm-hmm. And I think God, we can't look at God as though he has this limited bandwidth that he can only hit 10 topics a day or 10 people a day. He delights in the details of our lives. He's the God who knows the hairs of our head, right?
16: Yeah.
14: The number. So we can come to him with anything. And he tells us to. He
16: yeah.
14: loves that.
16: I'm thinking of that like a simple definition of prayer is simply to talk to God.
14: Absolutely.
16: That's what it is. Prayer is not complicated, and it yeah. shouldn't be complicated, because yep. God wants to commune with us throughout the day.
14: Mm-hmm. Yeah, just like we do with our own children, right?
16: Yeah.
14: We love it
16: right.
14: when they talk to us.
16: It's
14: you know,
16: a great
14: we
16: analogy.
14: Really do.
16: Before we move off of this suffering and grief, because that can come in so many ways, powerful
14: sure.
16: ways that you just talked about, loss of a child, infidelity in marriage. Unbelieving spouse. Sometimes, you know, on the broadcast here, we're not including that person.
14: Yes.
16: And I've, you know, we have had a couple of women that joined us on the broadcast. You can go through the library and look at that and listen on your smartphone. But they spoke about being married to unbelieving spouses.
14: Yeah. Yeah.
16: And there can be grief with that. There's yeah. always hope. But especially in this area of praying together,
14: yeah.
16: it's a
14: yeah.
16: very different thing
14: yeah.
16: when you're married to an unbelieving spouse. Maybe a delightful person.
14: Right. Yeah.
16: But they just don't believe
14: yeah.
16: in
14: yeah.
16: Jesus.
14: And I actually talked to a woman about that very thing for the book. It's a chapter called Trusting God with Your Differences, with Your Faith Differences, because, you know, believing spouse or not, we will have faith differences. But if your spouse isn't a believer, and again, I mean, it can move into the almost funny sometimes, and it's not funny, but I interviewed one gal who was like, I bought my husband a Bible with his monogram on it. I got him a devotional that had a golfer on the cover because he likes to golf. I left the email addresses, you know, for all the men in our church that I thought he should be friends with around. You know, these wives, and we wives do this. We want to create the greenhouse environment in which we think our husband's faith can flourish. And then, you know, finally this lady, you know, she didn't drink. Her husband loved to have a bourbon at night. Everything she looked at in his faith seemed to be like he was on the JV and she was the varsity, and she didn't like that. And finally one day he looked at her and he said, why do you think your relationship with God is so much better than mine? And she said, you know, that really stopped her in her tracks, because she thought to herself, it's kind of arrogant of me to assume that my way of worship, my way of knowing the Lord, my way of praying is right and my husband's is wrong. Now, in her case, he was a believer. He just wasn't a believer of her exact stripe and maybe as not as spiritually mature. But I think whether your spouse is a believer and isn't praying the way you want, or they're an unbeliever, over and over again, we see in scripture verses like in Romans where it says that God's kindness leads us to repentance. And so often we can look at our spouse and we can be saying, Holy Spirit, convict him. Or I want to argue him into it. We're not going to win our spouse with conviction and argument. We're going to win with love and with kindness, mm-hmm. you know, and with winning
16: it's
14: love
16: so
14: that
16: true.
14: Way.
16: And yeah. the same application is there for parenting. I mean, so often if you're fearful and in your high control mode, you have the potential, especially with your teenagers, to kind of push them in the very direction you don't want them to go.
14: Yeah.
16: Because
14: yeah.
16: you're, and it's similar to what you were just saying.
14: Yeah.
16: If you're going to argue him
14: right.
16: or her
14: right.
16: into something,
14: right.
16: well, try that with a 14, 15-year-old. Yeah. You're going to argue them into doing their
14: yeah.
16: things.
14: Absolutely.
16: And
14: you know, we know that Proverbs 18, I think it's verse 21, words kill, words give life. They're poison or fruit. You choose. And as we want to speak these life-giving words in our marriages, just like, as you're saying, with a teenager, with a child, you know, when you're saying, hey, I love the way you did this, that you watch a child blossom in that. Whereas when you criticize, they kind of shrink up. And it's the same with our marriages. We want to affirm the good things we see in our spouses.
16: How does prayer, again, with your spouse, how does that affect your kids? And how do you include your kids in
14: yeah.
16: praying? You know, at a little age, it's
14: yeah.
16: pretty obvious.
14: Right.
16: But as they get older, they may have less interest and they're on their own journey now.
14: Yeah.
16: How did you and Robbie work in the kids to prayer time?
14: Well, you know, I'd love to say we had these fabulous family devotions where everyone came with their Bible and we sat for half an hour.
16: And there was angelic
14: no.
16: music playing.
14: Yeah, I would love to say that. No, it was more like we would hear the bus coming up the street to the cul-de-sac and you could hear the up the hill and somebody would yell, bus, and we'd gather at the front door and, you know,
16: it's
14: have a quick
16: chaos.
14: Yeah, we'd have, you know, somebody's looking for their permission slip, their shoe, whatever. And we would just take a moment there to just speak a prayer over them as they walked out yeah. the door. You know, maybe it might be, let your presence go with them today, Lord, or fill them with joy, any of those things. Let them be a blessing. And it might be as something as short as that. Then as yeah. they got older and could be a little more responsible, we might say, hey, come to the breakfast table. You know, we're going to have 5 minutes. We're going to consider this passage or this verse or this little, you know, devotional book, whatever it is. But in terms of our own marriage, I think it really created for our children a sense of security and a sense of stability to see us prioritizing prayer again, even if it was just for a few minutes. And that might mean that the kids' needs had to wait.
16: Yeah.
14: And I think there is something kind of magical in parenting when you put your kids on hold for a time so that you can focus on one another, so that you can have that spiritual intimacy with the Lord. We might worry that, oh no, they're going to feel ignored, they're going to feel left out, they're going to feel neglected. And what science is showing is that that actually creates a stable and secure family environment, because the kids feel secure saying, wow, mom and dad love each other. And not only that, but they may be fallible because they're human and our kids know we're fallible, but they have a higher power and authority
16: right.
14: that they can tap into. So they see that we are, you know we don't have all the answers. And when they see us looking to the Lord for those answers, that creates a framework and a structure in which their own spiritual lives can flourish.
16: Yeah, it's really good. In that context, leaving that lasting legacy, the broad mm-hmm. paintbrush stroke of that, when you and Robbie look back now, your kids are older, what kind of legacy does praying with your spouse leave for your family?
14: Well, you know, God's word never comes back empty, Isaiah 55 says. It always accomplishes the purposes for which it is sent. And I think that there will be answers that we don't even see unfold as they continue to unfold over time. And another thing, Jim, we didn't really talk about, but I want our kids to know God is fun. I want them to know prayer is fun. You know,
16: yeah.
14: we can put it in this box like it's our holy side. And in the book, we start each chapter with a joke instead of with a prayer verse, just because I want to lighten up. You started yesterday's show saying, you know, prayer is work and marriage is work and things are work. And yeah, we all know we have to work at marriage, all that. but it's also fun.
16: Yeah.
14: And I just want to let everyone know who's listening, you know, this is a joy and a delight. It's meant to be that.
16: I can't wait to really experience the humor God has, because I think it's abounding.
15: And that's how we concluded our two-part conversation with Jody Berndt, talking about her wonderful book, Praying the Scriptures for Your Marriage, Trusting God with Your Most Important Relationship. It really is an outstanding resource to strengthen the relationship you have with your spouse and to help the two of you grow together in faith. Now, when you make a monthly pledge of any amount to the ministry today, we'll say thank you by putting a copy of Jody's book into your hands.
16: And John, let me explain how donations to Focus on the Family are impacting families. That's what matters most. Husbands and wives routinely reach out to us for help, and then we'll get their feedback about how the Lord is working in their lives. Michael shared this: "Your ministry has been a blessing during several stormy and serious seasons in my marriage. It's like a cool drink during a hot, humid day. The circumstances don't change, but my reaction changes for the better." And a woman named Judy said this: "Let me tell you, Focus on the Family has saved my marriage many times over. I'm so grateful to you all."
15: Well, what a privilege for us to be a part of God's work of transforming lives.
16: Absolutely. And I'm so grateful for our friends who support us all year long with their generosity. Together, we can save more marriages like Judy's and provide cool drinks of spiritual refreshment to couples like Michael and his wife. So make a monthly pledge today or send a one-time gift, whatever you can afford. Let's do ministry together and help more people.
15: Mm-hmm. Yeah, our number is 800, the letter A in the word family, or donate and get Jody's book at focusonthefamily.com/broadcast. Also, we have some prayer cards that Jody has provided. 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And thanks for listening to Focus on the Family with Jim Daly. I'm John Fuller, inviting you back as we once more help you and your family thrive in Christ.
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8: Christians have been arrested in Algeria. Correspondent Michael Harrington reports.
17: The government sent a SWAT team to break up a prayer meeting being held at a humanitarian shelter in the suburbs of Oran this month. 12 believers were arrested at the House of Refuge shelter and charged with holding an unauthorized non-Muslim worship service. Algeria used to ignore its small Christian minority, but in recent years the government has begun an aggressive campaign of persecution, closing scores of churches. Michael Harrington reporting.
8: A lawsuit claims the city of Dearborn, Michigan, has favored Muslim religious celebrations while neglecting Christian and Jewish holidays. Journalist Margot Cleveland, writing for The Federalist, filed the suit alleging the city has become hostile towards Christians and Jews. Dearborn is the nation's first Muslim-majority city. City officials reject the claims. This is SRN News.
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10: The Denver forecast on this Saturday: mostly sunny skies, little breezy with highs around 85, mostly clear tonight, lows in the mid-50s. Another nice day for Sunday: mostly sunny skies once again, highs around 85, breezy Sunday night, lows down to 60. Monday, little cooler with a chance for showers and storms, highs around 80, showers and storms likely Monday night, lows down to 55. Heading into Tuesday, mostly cloudy, cooler with a chance for showers and storms, highs in the mid-60s. I'm meteorologist Patrice Sutter.
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18: The White House Correspondents TV pool that covers events for President Trump on a rotating basis, they say they will stop covering those events because of the White House's ban of CNN from acting as a member of that pool. So, let me get this straight. They're angry at Trump, and they feel that Trump is denying access to the media. So, therefore, the media is going to deny Trump access to them. Got it.
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6: 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Go

0: thanks for spending time with us on today's Friday edition of Abiding in the Word with Dave Love, Senior Pastor of Calvary Castle Rock. Let's wrap up the week in the book of Acts with Pastor Dave.
1: So, we see many infallible proofs. He was seen by many, many different people. And what I love here is that Luke is the first one. He's the only one who gives us commentary here, who writes about that Jesus stayed another 40 days after the resurrection. Another 40 days. So as stellar as that discipleship program was with Christ while he was here on earth, I got to tell you, this is discipleship too, okay? 40 days with the risen Christ, 40 days with the risen Lord, 40 days with Jesus in his resurrected body, in his glorified body, 40 days. That is much better than any seminary degree, okay? And understand that while he was here on earth during those 3.5 years, remember, the disciples constantly were questioning, didn't quite have it that he was God. Who is this man that even the wind and the storm obey him? Who is this guy that can do this? Who is this guy that... And they were constantly asking. If they really did believe he was God, they would have believed him when he said on the third day he would rise again. And they would have all been waiting for him around the tomb there on the third day. But none of them were. Why? Because they still didn't quite grasp that he was God. I would submit to you that they have no problem believing that now. And for 40 days, everything that Jesus told them and spoke to them about, as we'll find out here in a moment, I'm sure they were gone. I believe you. Here's a man in my presence who is God that was raised from the dead. I'm pretty much going to believe anything you tell me. 40 days. That would have been an incredible, incredible experience. And it says, and speaking of the things pertaining to the kingdom of God. That was Jesus' main message when he was here on earth. He was talking about the kingdom of God. When I look at the world today, I can tell you, it's not getting any better. I have no hope for this world, but I do have hope in the Savior, Jesus Christ. I have hope in the King of Kings and the Lord of Lords. And I do believe that my hope is this prayer that Jesus modeled for me when he says we should be praying, "Thy kingdom come, thy will be done on earth as it is in heaven." That's not going to happen until he sets up his kingdom here on earth. But I still pray for it, and it can certainly still happen in my life personally. Thy will be done on earth as it is in heaven. In my life, you can do that, and so I pray for that. Titus 2:13 says, Paul says, looking for that blessed hope, that glorious appearing of our great God and Savior, Jesus Christ. Although there's work to be done in the kingdom of God in the hearts of men, we still look forward to that kingdom of God here on earth. And it is. It's going to be glorious. Verse 4 of Acts 1, it says, and being assembled together with them, he commanded them not to depart from Jerusalem, but to wait for the promise of the Father, which, he says, you have heard from me. Now, I want you to go over to Luke chapter 24. See, we're not quite done with Luke. Because if you recall, we kind of ended there without finishing up that chapter there. And this is the reason why, because where we are right now in Acts is the exact same place that we are here in Luke chapter 24, starting in verse 44. So he's with the disciples right now, and it says in verse 44, then he said to them, these are the words which I spoke to you while I was still with you, that all things must be fulfilled which were written in the law of Moses and the prophets and the Psalms concerning me. So what is some of the things that he's teaching them during those 40 days? He's going to teach them what were written in the law of Moses, the prophets, and the Psalms concerning me. So he's going to, as it says in verse 4, and he opened their understanding that they might comprehend the scriptures. So during those 40 days, not only is he telling them about the kingdom to come, but he's also telling them about through Genesis all the way through Malachi. He's opening up the scriptures. He's trying to show them that all these things spoke of him. And so they get an incredible insight to the Old Testament. Incredible insight. Now, just keep your finger there, but go over to John chapter 20. And I want you to understand something. At this point, as Jesus is ministering to them, during those 40 days, they already have the Holy Spirit inside of them. You might recall that we went over this a few weeks ago, that on that first day of the resurrection, we're told here in verse 19 that the same day of the evening, being the first day of the week, when the doors were shut, where the disciples were assembled for fear of the Jews, Jesus came, stood in the midst, and he said to them, "Peace be with you." And when he had said that, he showed them his hands, his side. Then the disciples were glad when they saw the Lord. So Jesus said to them again, "Peace to you. As the Father sent me, I also send you." And when he had said this, he breathed on them and said, "Receive the Holy Spirit." So from that very first day of the resurrection, they have the Holy Spirit inside of them. Now, no doubt, 8 days later, when he appears to them again, and now Thomas is with them, I'm sure he breathed on Thomas at that point. And so all through these 40 days, when he is appearing before them, they have the Holy Spirit inside of them. They are believers that Jesus is the Christ, the Son of the living God. And now the Spirit indwells them. They are now redeemed. Okay? Go back here to Luke. So in verse 46 it says, "And he said to them, thus it is written, thus it was necessary for the Christ to suffer to rise from the dead the third day, and that repentance and remission of sins should be preached in his name to all the nations beginning at Jerusalem." So, a little bit more commentary that we're going to read in verse 8 here of Acts chapter 1. But he says that repentance, remission of sins should be preached in his name to all nations beginning in Jerusalem, and you are witnesses of these things. Behold, I send the promise of my Father upon you. Circle that, highlight that. Okay? The promise of my Father is going to be put upon you. But tarry or wait in the city of Jerusalem until you're endued with power from on high. So, he tells them that you're going to wait in Jerusalem. They're in Jerusalem right now, like we are in Acts chapter 1. And they're waiting. They're waiting for the promise to be poured upon them. So, going from here, I want you to go over to Matthew 28. Look what Jesus also told them. It was there when they were in Galilee, just like in Luke's account. They were also told something else, not only to preach to Jerusalem, but he tells us in verse 18, Jesus came, spoke to them, saying, Matthew 28, verse 18, this is the Great Commission. "All authority has been given to me in heaven and on earth. Go therefore, make disciples of all the nations, baptizing them in the name of the Father and Son and the Holy Spirit, teaching them to observe all the things I commanded you, and lo, I'm with you always, even to the end of the age." So Luke's account says, go preach there in Jerusalem. Here it says you're to make disciples of all the nations. Go therefore, and then go over here to Mark chapter 16, verse 15. "Go into all the world and preach the gospel to every creature." So again, with that, go over here to Acts chapter 1. So, go preach to every creature. I want you to go to Jerusalem and preach the word. I want you to go and make disciples of all the nations. Go, go, go. But wait. So which is it? Do we go or do we wait? What do we? You wait until you have been enabled for service through the power of the Holy Spirit coming upon you. You wait. Now, here in Acts chapter 1, do we go? Do we wait? You wait first upon the Holy Spirit to give you power. The problem with the body of Christ today is that many people, too many churches, are going about the Great Commission in their own strength, and they're not waiting to be endued with the power of the Holy Spirit. In verse 5, it says, "For John truly baptized with water, but you shall be baptized with the Holy Spirit not many days from now." Now remember what John the Baptist said as the forerunner to Jesus Christ as he was on the scene before Jesus came. Matthew 3:11, it says, "I indeed baptize you with water unto repentance, but he who is coming after me is mightier than I, whose sandals I am not worthy to carry. He will baptize you with the Holy Spirit and fire." So John, he's going to baptize with water for repentance. Jesus is going to baptize you with the Holy Spirit. So here in Acts chapter 1, verse 5, we see the difference between John's baptism unto repentance and Jesus' baptism. The issue for John was repentance. You have to prepare, make way the way of the Lord. You know you're not living the way that God has called us to live according to the Old Testament, according to the law of Moses. You need to repent because he's coming. And you need to prepare yourself to be able to receive him. And the way that you prepare yourself to receive Jesus is to repent. Admit that you're a sinner in need of a Savior. So people came. And he brings them down to the water to represent the washing away of the sin. That you admit that you're a sinner and now you want to receive Jesus. And Jesus comes along. The issue with him is power. And the element he uses is the Holy Spirit, the person of the Holy Spirit. I can come up with all sorts of ideas and programs and my own devices and things like that of how we should do this, that, or the other thing. But if it is not endued with the power of the Holy Spirit, it just isn't going to last. It's not going to last. I have, I get probably about 12 emails a week of different organizations sending me stuff saying, if you just attend this seminar, if you go to this conference, if you want to build your church, this is how you reach the lost. This is how you do this. This is how you do that. Here's a new book and its materials that you need to take the church through. Wait a minute, you came up with something 5 years ago of a book and what I need to take the church through. Why isn't that lasting? Why can't we just continue to do that? Oh, this is a newer book. You got to take them through this now. And then you look at the person that is coming out with this, and about every 5 years, here's something we got to do now. And then this is here, but then there'll be a part two coming later on, and buy these materials and this and that. And it just seems to be man's efforts, if you ask me. It just seems to be man's efforts, because if it was really from the Lord, then we should be able to take that and it'll be impacting, transform lives, life-changing. It will perpetuate and keep on going and going and going. When I read in John chapter 15, when Jesus says, I am the vine, you are the branches, he says this. He says in verse 4, abide in me, I in you. As a branch cannot bear fruit of itself unless it abides in the vine, neither can you unless you abide in me. I am the vine, you are the branches. He who abides in me and I in him bears much fruit. For without me you can do nothing. So part of this is that we need to bear much fruit. He goes on to say, but this is my Father is glorified, that you bear much fruit, so you'll be my disciples. And then in verse 16, he says, you did not choose me, but I chose you, appointed you, that you should go and bear fruit, that your fruit should remain. Pastor Chuck used to say that that his time in the ministry, he has seen things come and go, just come and go. He's seen, this is the new fad, and then it just kind of fades away. This is the new fad, and it just kind of fizzles out. This is new fad. Well, I've been doing ministry now for 25 years, and I can honestly say I've seen it now too. Dave, do you know about this? This is the prayer of Jabez. Everybody's got to be praying the prayer of Jabez. Do you remember that? I'm not knocking Jabez. It's a great prayer. But if you do this, I'm telling you that your church will grow, you'll have ministry. You'll and it's like, now it's this, so we're here. And it's just, you know, it's all this hype. It's all this man's endeavor and things like that. And I've seen it come and go and come and go and come and go. And yet I've learned that the consistency is we go through God's word and we believe what God's word says and we just do what the word of God says. Amen. And then we just wait upon the leading guide of the Holy Spirit to when he says, you know you're supposed to do this, now let's pray. And we're going to talk a little bit about what that is for the Holy Spirit to be upon you. And then when it is, then we can go out and lives are going to be transformed. We're going to see him move. I want you to go to 2 Samuel 18. This is just a great illustration that I saw Chuck mention one time about this, and I just wanted to use this. But in 2 Samuel 18, verses 19 through 32, we have a very interesting area of scripture here where David has, you know, been run out of Dodge there in Jerusalem, and Absalom's now on the throne. And so Absalom's now is going after David, and so their armies meet, and Absalom loses. And so here in verse 19, it says, then Ahimaaz, the son of Zadok, said, let me run now and take the news to the king, how the Lord has avenged him of his enemies. So you have this guy wants to be the runner, wants to deliver news. But Joab said to him, you shall not take the news this day, for you shall take the news another day. But today you shall take no news because the king's son is dead. Okay, so I know you want to run with news, but I'm not giving you any news to give to him. Okay? So, then Joab said to the Cushite, go, tell the king what you have seen. So the Cushite bowed himself to take Joab and ran, saying, you don't get to run with the news. I'm giving it to this guy. This guy is going to have a message that he is going to give to the king. You, I have given no message. All right? So, then it says, and Ahimaaz, the son of Zadok, said, please, or again said to Joab, but whatever happens, please let me also run after the Cushite. So Joab says, why will you run, my son, since you have no news? I haven't given you a message. Why do you want to run? But he says, but whatever happens, he said, let me run. So he said, okay, run. Then Ahimaaz ran by the way of the plain and outran the Cushite. Now David was sitting between the two gates, and the watchman went up to the roof over the gate to the wall, lifted his eyes and looked, and there was a man running alone. Then the watchman cried out and told the king. The king said, if he is alone, there's news in his mouth. And he came rapidly and drew near. Then the watchman saw another man running, and the watchman called to the gatekeeper and said, there's another man running alone. The king said, he also brings news. So the watchman said, I think the running of the first is like the running of Ahimaaz, the son of Zadok. And the king said, he's a good man, comes with good news. So Ahimaaz called out and said to the king, all is well. Then he bowed down with his face to the earth before the king and said, blessed be the Lord your God, who has delivered up the men who raised their hand against my lord the king. But that's not the message that the king wanted news on. He wanted news on his son. So the king said, is the young man Absalom safe? Him has answered, when Joab sent the king's servant and me, your servant, I saw a great tumult, but I did not know what it was about. He didn't send me with the message about your son. And the king said, turn aside and stand here. So he turned aside and stood still. Just then the Cushite came, and the Cushite said, there is good news, my lord the king, for the Lord has avenged you this day of all those who rose against you. And the king said to the Cushite, is the young man Absalom safe? So the Cushite answered, may the enemies of my lord the king and all who rise against you to do you harm be like that young man, meaning your son is dead. One has a message, one does not. The one without the message outran. Might have gotten there first, but he got there first without a message. Second guy, not as fast, but he had a message. And I look at that and I think we do that sometimes. We think we have something to say, and we run to say it, and whoever we give it to is kind of going, step aside. And then someone comes along later on and gives what really needs to be said in order to minister to that person. You kind of go, what is that all about? Well, you did it on, you used your own device. You thought it was time, you thought it would be best if, but you didn't really pray and wait for the anointing of the Holy Spirit, for the Spirit to then tell you what to say, how to minister. Yeah, when you do that, you might get there a little later, but you get there with the message and you get there with the anointing of God. And we have to understand that. So often we're quick to go out with the lead, without the leading and guiding of the Holy Spirit, because you first, before you go, you have to wait. God will never call you to do anything without enabling you first through the power of the Holy Spirit to do that work. So we go here to Acts 1, verse 6. It says, therefore, when they had come together, they asked him, saying, Lord, will you at this time restore the kingdom to Israel? And he said to them, it's not for you to know times or seasons which the Father has put in his own authority. So this isn't a rebuke from Jesus. It just was a matter-of-fact reply that he wants them to focus in on what he's about to tell them here. They don't need to concern themselves when he's going to come back. It's that thrill of not knowing and knowing he can come back at any time that, I don't know about you, but it just keeps it fresh. If I know that he's coming back in 3 months, I know the exact date. A couple things can happen. I can maybe go on cruise control and then really get it together that week before he comes, you know? Or now I'm just, you know, your whole person would change. You know, your whole person would change. If you know he's coming back tomorrow, you'd be so like Paul today, you know? And so it's not knowing. And keeping your eyes on the Lord and just knowing that he has called us to do this, to be endued with the power of the Holy Spirit, to be witnesses, things like that. And so he just tells them, I want you to focus, I want you to concentrate on what I'm going to tell you next. He says, it is not for you to know times or seasons which the Father has put in his own authority, but this is what I want you to be focused on. You shall receive power when the Holy Spirit has come upon you, and you shall be witnesses to me in Jerusalem

0: being carried to the ends of the earth. There are many who said that that the final chapter of Acts has not been written yet, and I agree with that. Because Acts continues. The Acts of Jesus through the Holy Spirit using his disciples, his church, to advance the kingdom of God is still continuing today. There's a movement called Acts 29. I don't know if I agree with them all theologically or wholeheartedly, but I agree with their understanding of that. We are Acts 29. We are that church. We still are going forward with the command that God has given us here in Acts 1:8. And so it continues here. In Acts 2:32, it says, "This Jesus God has raised up, of which we are all witnesses." Acts 3:15, "And he killed the Prince of Life, whom God raised from the dead, of which we are witnesses." Acts 10:39, "We are witnesses of all these things which he did, both in the land of the Jews and in Jerusalem, whom they killed by hanging on a tree." Acts 22:15, "For you will be his witness to all men of what you have seen and heard." And so we're called to be witnesses, but we really can't be a witness until the Holy Spirit has come upon us. And so what is this experience of the Holy Spirit coming upon us? I want you to go to John chapter 16. John chapter 16. In John chapter 16, verse 7, it says this. Jesus speaking said, "Nevertheless, I tell you the truth. It is your advantage that I go away. For if I do not go away, the Helper will not come upon you or come to you. But if I depart, I will send him to you." So it's to their advantage because the Holy Spirit needs to dwell inside of them to encourage, exhort them, to bring to them remembrance things that Jesus said. And then it says in verse 8, "And when he comes," here's the role of the Holy Spirit, "when he comes, he will convict the world of sin and of righteousness and of judgment." What does that mean? Here's what the Spirit is going to do. He's going to convict the people of sin. What sin? Verse 9, "Of sin because they do not believe in me." So I'm here to tell you the Holy Spirit is with everyone on the planet. And his number one responsibility is to convict them of sin. What sin? Because they're doing drugs or they're sexually immoral or no? Of the sin that they don't believe in Jesus. That's what the Holy Spirit is doing. And this is the route we need to take. I could care less what somebody's lifestyle is. I really don't care. The big thing that we need to talk about is, do you know Jesus? No, I don't believe in Jesus. Well, that's what we got to talk about. I don't care about your lifestyle. Don't. What I care about is that you know the person of Jesus Christ. And once we get to the place where the Holy Spirit is convicting you and you realize that Jesus is the Christ, then that's what we got to do next. You need to receive Jesus as your Lord and Savior. Then what happens? Guess what? Then he'll begin to continue to cleanse you and change you and transform you in the person of Jesus Christ. Let nothing ever separate us.
1: 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Until our next time together, we encourage you to always be abiding in the Word of God.

0: never replace responsibility in the hands of the people. In his 1981 inaugural address, Reagan warned against the idea that America had become too complicated to be governed by its citizens. Reagan asked, "If no one among us is capable of governing himself, then who among us has the capacity to govern someone else?" For Reagan, limited government was not about having no government. It was about remembering where responsibility begins, with individuals, families, communities, and the people themselves. Because when government assumes every responsibility, citizens gradually surrender their own. Self-government asks more of us than dependence ever will. And freedom requires a people willing to govern themselves before asking government to do it for them.
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4: With SRN News, I'm Mary Rose. A nor'easter is lashing the East Coast with heavy rain, strong winds, and flooding. The powerful storm is packing wind gusts near 60 miles per hour and 12-foot waves that threaten coastal flooding. Parts of New York and New Jersey are under a state of emergency, and hundreds of flights have been canceled. PowerOutage.com says over 100,000 customers are out of power currently. Surf City, New Jersey is reporting over 2 feet of water in low-lying areas near the shoreline. And President Trump is in Tennessee watching a college football game between the Volunteers and the Texas Longhorns. Before departing for Knoxville, the president spoke to reporters outside the White House, and he touched on a variety of topics, including the Iran war. This is SRN News.
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6: Denver forecast on this Saturday, mostly sunny skies, a little breezy with highs around 85, mostly clear tonight, lows in the mid-50s. Another nice day for Sunday, mostly sunny skies, once again, highs around 85, breezy Sunday night, lows down to 60. Monday, a little cooler with a chance for showers and storms, highs around 80, showers and storms likely Monday night, lows down to 55. Heading into Tuesday, mostly cloudy, cooler with a chance for showers and storms, highs in the mid-60s. I'm meteorologist Patrice Sutter.
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9: Henry Thoreau wrote, "None are so old as those who have outlived enthusiasm." Isn't it wonderful to be around an enthusiastic person whose years are multiplied compared to yours? Isn't it great to see them have goals and vision and dreams and pursuits that have them excited from the time they awaken until a late going to bed time?
10: There's a verse tucked into the middle of Job's story, one he spoke long before he understood where his suffering would lead. He said it while defending himself to a friend, never imagining how it would read once the whole story unfolded. Today on Insight for Living, Chuck Swindoll invites us back to Job chapter 23, just one verse to be seen through new eyes. As we near the end of this remarkable journey, we'll discover that endurance isn't merely surviving the hard road, it's what we become along the way. Chuck begins with prayer.
9: reminded of the psalm, our Father, that says, those who sow in tears shall reap in joy. And as we witness the reaping of Job in his joy, we thank you for the memory of the journey. We thank you for your faithfulness to this man of endurance, even when things got terribly thin and the series of tragedies seem only to increase and multiply. You were there. You were there all the time, and you faithfully watched over him. Thank you also, Father, for your goodness and equity. You are not unrighteous to forget our work and labor of love. Thank you for rewarding even as you afflicted. There are some today going through a time of testing. The days are thin, the nights seem long, and the hope at times is like the morning fog that quickly passes away. And I pray that you will minister to those who are today struggling with issues in their own lives, perhaps in relationships that aren't as they should be, work not as fulfilling as anticipated, dreams dashed, sorrows many. Pray that you will show us from this brief time together that you have a long view in life and you see us as what we are to become, not simply as what we are. Thank you for proving yourself faithful to a man like Job. Thank you for those who watch over us in the military. Today we remember them again, as well as our president and those who give him counsel. We pray, Lord, that we'll be reminded that you are in charge of the events of this world. Give us the capacity to grasp the mystery of your will, the strangeness of allowing evil and wrong to continue for a period of time, as even through that you're working out your plan. Deliver us from taking our cues from the media. May we hear your word as more eloquent and significant than any other voice that crosses our attention. Thank you for the lengthened study of this great man who occupies a central place in the book, the Bible. Thank you for lessons learned, and we pray today we'll be especially keen and sensitive to learn from his later years, even as we have learned from the earlier ones. And now our gifts, which come from the occupation you have given us, the money we've been able to earn, how grateful we are for good health, for strong bodies and minds that allow us to earn a living. We give today as we have sung to you, gratefully and joyfully and generously. In the precious name of Christ and all God's people said, amen.
10: 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Chuck titled today's message, "And Job Lived Happily Ever After, or Did He?"
9: Before you get to chapter 42, let me have you look at chapter 23 once again. Just one verse. I wonder if Job remembered saying this to his friend Eliphaz while defending himself in his third reply. Job 23, verse 10. Look closely. You'll see it through new eyes now that you see how the story has led to Job's recovery. Back when his body was covered with sores, back when his friends were against him, family had gone away, children had died, he was bankrupt, sitting in a a garbage dump at the outskirts of the city, Job still has the temerity to say, he knows the way I take. When he has tried me, I shall come forth as gold. Look at that. The H is capitalized. It's referring to the living God. Job makes three statements of faith, even in the midst of his suffering. One, I know that God knows my situation. He knows the way I take. Second, I believe it is God who is testing me when he has tried me. And third, I believe that after the trials have ended, I will emerge a better man. There will be gold-like blessings that will come from this affliction. I find when I get to the 10th verse of this last chapter of his book that it begins to list for me no less than four great rewards that came his way. Four gold-like blessings from the hand of God. And I enumerate them for us so that you might take hope where you find yourself today. Now, your rewards will be different because our trials are different. The blessings that come your way, ultimately, will not be the same as Job's, necessarily. But these are his, and you will have yours. Take heart. The first of the four blessings I find in verse 10 and verse 12 of Job 42. Job's possessions are doubled. The Lord restored the fortunes of Job when he prayed for his friends. And the latter part of the verse explains what that means. The Lord increased all that Job had twofold. There are times I don't take a verse absolutely literally, but this is one of those I do. I think literally because of what's said in verse 12, everything doubled. Perhaps his land as well as his possessions. Perhaps a larger home was able to be built rather than the one they lived in before. But we are told specifically of the multiplication that occurred over the passing of time with his animals. The Lord blessed the latter days of Job more than his beginning. Job increases, multiplies enormously. He has come forth as gold, having been tested. Now, there's a second blessing that comes in verse 11. His relatives and friends emerge. Notice what these people did when they came. They came to him and they ate bread with him in his house, and they consoled him and they comforted him for all the adversities that the Lord had brought on him. What a great family reunion. I love it that they comforted and consoled him. Maybe he had a few scars remaining from the sores. Maybe you could tell him about the night he lost all hope of being able to make it. Those are kind of stories that make a family reunion deeper and meaningful. And I notice also, as you have, that each one gave him one piece of money and a ring of gold. Isn't that intriguing? Maybe this was early on and he hadn't yet begun to build back his business, and maybe they wanted to participate in helping him get back on his feet. Remember, he's lost it all. Maybe he had to take all of the rings he had before and sell them to live on it. And they wanted to be sure he had a few nice things as well. Maybe they were housewarming gifts, welcoming him to a new home that he had just built. And they were all happy for him. Men and women, in a fast-paced world like ours, it's easy to lose your roots. It's easy to live just for yourself. He stays in touch, and they stay in touch with him. They had a lot to talk about. You know who had a lot to talk about? Is Job and his wife. In many a home where physical affliction hits hard, there's a separation that occurs. Distance is built. Some marriages can't make it. And the wife goes one direction and the husband drifts another. You got to hand it to Job and his wife. They stuck it out. They pull together. She's not painted in a good light, I'm sorry to say. I think there were great qualities in her. She stays with him all the way through this, as confused as she is, watching her husband dwindle to a shell of what he had once been. Must have been terribly difficult. But she was there. Hey, stick it out. Stay together. You have a child that can't keep up with other children at the school, and there's some brain damage, or there's a problem with some ailment or some lengthening disease that takes its toll. Stay together. Hang in there. She was right there. They had a lot to talk about as they turn in at night and be all alone where it was quiet. That brings me to a third blessing that came his way. Job's children are all replaced. Verse 13, he had seven sons and three daughters. Let's say they did, okay? She had a little hand in that. They're both getting up in years, okay? And one day she says to Job, "You're not going to believe this, but I think I'm pregnant." He goes, "Say what?" Let's just say they're both 70, okay? Let's just start there. Here's Job laughing with his wife over the fact she's going to have a baby. Takes some maternity clothes out of mothballs and says, I guess I can fit back into that. And not just once. Not twice. We're talking 10 pregnancies. So for the next 20 more years, they're rearing children again. That'll keep you young, huh? That'll keep you going. I got a funny line, but my wife says, "Don't use that line. It's not nice." So staying away. I need a nice, warm place to stay tonight, so I'm not going to go there. 10 more children. It's okay, you can laugh. It's all right. It's amazing. I mean, it isn't all that pious. There are 10 children. He and his wife were given the ability to reproduce, and regardless of their ages, and we're not told exactly what it is, they get to enjoy the blessings of parenting, get this, with the wisdom of grandparents. Can't beat that combination. How often we have said, "I so wish I knew then what I now know. I'd have been such a better parent." Well, they have the chance for a second time around. They don't make the mistakes they made the first time, or many of them. They got 7 boys and they got 3 daughters. And we read a little about the girls here, not anything about the boys. We read their names, Jemima and Kezia. And Karen Hapuk. I checked their names. Doesn't seem to be that much significance in their names. But they're given. We're given their names. For example, Karen Hapuk. You might be interested. It means a darkness at the horn of the eye. Isn't that interesting? Like mascara would make the eyes darker. And they named her Karen. It's better than mascara. So it's a good name. Jemima and Kezia and Karen Hapuk. And notice something else about the daughters. Not only their names, but they're lovely. In all the land, no women were found so fair as Job's daughters. Isn't that great? There are a lot of beautiful women in that era, as there are in every era. And there's none more fair than Job's daughters. You know part of the reason? They were raised right. They were nurtured. The beauty of the scriptures is frequently not just physical, but it is internal beauty. It's the beauty of character. It's the beauty of their person. They had gained from wise parents knowledge that was ahead of their years. In all the land, there was none so fair. And their father, here's the third fact, not only their names and their beauty within and without, but their father gave them inheritance among their brothers. How unusual. But understand, this is before the Mosaic Law. In the Mosaic Law, we read one verse that talks about daughters receiving an inheritance. In Numbers 27, verse 8, says that the inheritance will go to the daughter if there were no sons. But this is before there was the law of Moses. I believe the book is that old, and they're receiving an inheritance along with the sons. So there's no favoritism. Boys and girls alike, loved and cared for. Now the fourth of the great blessings have to do with his later years. The blessings of a long and satisfying life. You read of them in 16 and 17. Let's say Job is about 70 by the time the healing comes and the recovery, and he's lived a full life, and now we read that he lives 140 years after this, after the trials, and now he enters, if you will, a second phase of life. And if you add 70 to this, you come up with a 210 years of life. How great that must have been for him. In fact, look at what we read. He saw his sons and his grandsons and great-grandsons. It says four generations. Sons, grandsons, great-grandson, maybe great-great, depending on where the generations would start. It's not clear from this. And then he died. Not a sweet way it appears. He dies an old man and full of days. The message reads, then he died an old man of full life. Living Bible renders this, then at last he died an old, old man after living a long, good life. You know, men and women, not much is said in any circle about those who are aging. It's sort of the overlooked segment of life, even though there are more of this particular category than ever before in our history of humanity. So we linger here long enough to not only have a little fun with it, but to draw some lessons from it. This is a man who has seen a lot of life. It's said of Abraham, he breathed his last and died in a ripe old age, an old man, and satisfied with life, and he was gathered to his people. Probably a reference of joining his people in the afterlife, we would say in heaven. It was said of David, then he died in a ripe old age, full of days, riches, and honor. Job is not dying a struggling, cranky, broken old codger whom no one enjoyed being around. This man is seeing his children, his grandchildren, his great-grandchildren. He is reliving so much of life and passing along so many of the things that he has learned. One of my sources says the patriarchal formula, old and full of years, is expressive of a completely fulfilled life. What a way to die! Not as we began, living happily ever after. That's not possible. We're on this earth. We still have a sin-cursed nature. We still must deal with a hostile world and nature and others that is less than desirable. But there can be satisfaction. There can be fulfillment. There can be a purpose. As I completed my earlier message to our first morning worship service today, I had an older lady come to me, and she said to me, batting her eyes through tears, she said, I can't remember when a sermon has meant more to me. She said, sometime it feels like folks our age are just forgotten. Let me me say to you who have older parents and older family members, remember them. Take care of them. Love them. If they're away, write to them. Continue to nurture that relationship. Age is not kind to the human body. There are things that occur that even those very effective in their earlier years begin to fade. You who are younger have no idea what that feels like. Let's learn from a passage like this the value of helping those who are aging enjoy a more satisfying life. Admittedly, much of it becomes a part of their own source of continuing and satisfaction. No one else can make an individual fulfilled and satisfied. But we can certainly help the journey be a little more enjoyable. There's a Jewish proverb that says, "For the ignorant, old age is as winter. For the learned, it is a harvest." As age stacks up, you find that because you have kept yourself alert and alive, you see life through new eyes. That's why you find yourself saying as an older person, take it easy. It's okay. Don't get too worried. I tell that to one of our sets of kids. They got young kids that are just half nuts at times. And I say, it's okay. Just a stage. It's been going on 4 years, but it's a stage. It's okay. Henry Thoreau wrote, "None are so old as those who have outlived enthusiasm." Isn't it wonderful to be around an enthusiastic person whose years are multiplied compared to yours? Isn't it great to see them have goals and vision and dreams and pursuits that have them excited from the time they awaken until a late going to bedtime?
10: What a fitting place to arrive at the end of Job's long road. Chuck Swindoll reminds us that enduring faith isn't about outlasting the storm. It's about who we become as we walk through it, refined and enthusiastic to the very end. This is Insight for Living. Chuck titled today's message with a question: "And Job lived happily ever after, or did he?" 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Also, we're excited to let you know that Chuck recently sat down with actor and talk show host Kirk Cameron. You probably know that Kirk played the wisecracking teenager in the TV show Growing Pains, and then went on to make Christian films like Fireproof and several excellent documentaries. But you might not know that Kirk had rejected God until he was 17. Then he went to church and heard a sermon that transformed the course of his life. 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I'm Bill Meyer. 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
4: Young adults explain why they go to church. Correspondent Michael Harrington reports.
13: As a group, they are attending more frequently these days, and a new study by the Barna Group reveals that the most common reason for doing so is to pray. Young adults also say they go to church because they want to engage in worship, learn more about the Bible, and, quote, experience joy in Jesus. Young men are more likely than young women to say they're attending more frequently, as are young black people and Hispanics. Michael Harrington reporting.
4: Christians in Chad are facing growing persecution. Although they make up about 40% of the population, the Muslim majority controls the government. Open Doors, U.S.'s Boko Haram and Islamic State West Africa province continue attacking Christian villages, burning churches, and abducting believers around the Lake Chad Basin. Muslim converts to Christianity also face threats. This is SRN News.
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6: The Denver forecast on this Saturday, mostly sunny skies, a little breezy with highs around 85, mostly clear tonight, lows in the mid-50s. Another nice day for Sunday, mostly sunny skies once again, highs around 85, breezy Sunday night, lows down to 60. Monday, a little cooler with a chance for showers and storms, highs around 80, showers and storms likely Monday night, lows down to 55. Heading into Tuesday, mostly cloudy, cooler with a chance for showers and storms, highs in the mid-60s. I'm meteorologist Patrice Sutter.
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15: Hello there, and thanks for tuning into this week's show. 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And if you're a longtime listener of the show, welcome back. We appreciate it. And if you're just joining us for the first time, nice to have you along today. I want to start by sending a big thank you out to our sponsor, Dr. Newton's Naturals. 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And I want you to check them out when you have a chance, because they really have some great products to improve your health and the health of your family. Okay, on today's show, we're talking about vitamin D, sometimes referred to as the sunshine vitamin. But folks, here's the problem. Many of us aren't getting enough sunshine lately, between slathering on those powerful sunscreens and spending more time indoors. And what it really comes down to is this vitamin D deficiency that's out there is causing an avalanche of health problems for 70% of our population, ranging from pain, loss of balance, muscle weakness, depression, increased blood pressure, arthritis, memory loss, and even a compromised immune system. And I have Dr. Michael Pincus with me today to talk about the most effective way to get vitamin D. Dr. Pincus, it's good to talk to you again.
16: Chris, it's great to be back. Thank you.
15: You know, many of you know that Dr. Pincus is a nationally recognized authority on natural and alternative health. He's a successful chiropractor. He's worked with top Hollywood celebrities, professional and Olympic athletes, and he continues to be very involved in some of today's top health concerns. And let's kind of start at the top, Dr. Pincus, and talk a little bit about what are some of the warning signs that you may be deficient in vitamin D?
16: Okay, well, part of it is how you feel. And one of the things, Chris, is being tired for no apparent reason.
15: Okay.
16: But on the reverse side of that, I've seen that a lack of vitamin D affects your sleep. Okay, another big sign is that your bones ache. Now, there's a lot of people listening who've been diagnosed with osteoporosis, which is a thinning of the bone.
15: Mm-hmm.
16: But again, a vitamin D deficiency. A big one is muscle weakness. So you try to get up from a couch, you get in and out of a car, and you're finding it more and more difficult. And that's leading to the high, high prevalence of people falling and injuring themselves.
15: Ah, okay. All right.
16: Which is a huge problem.
15: Right, exactly.
16: Another one is you tend to get more cold, especially upper respiratory problems.
15: Okay.
16: Problems with blood pressure, cardiovascular problems, digestive problems, constipation, bloating, gas.
15: Mm-hmm.
16: It's very, very common. And if you're a diabetic, there's all kinds of data about being deficient in vitamin D, and the list goes on and on. It's a huge problem.
15: What does vitamin D actually do in the body? What is it used for?
16: Well, when we use the word vitamin, it's actually kind of a misnomer because vitamin D is actually a hormone.
15: Okay.
16: And this regulates thousands of genes in the body. Everything from pain, blood sugar, immune system, blood pressure, bone strength. Plus, vitamin D has been linked to maintaining colon health, breast, prostate, and ovarian health. But I'll tell you what, the way we're taking vitamin D is all wrong. It's all messed up.
15: Well, why do you say that? Why is it messed up?
16: Well, first of all, you go to your doctor and they say, yeah, I'm going to put you on a vitamin D supplement, and it's like 400 international units, which is totally worthless. Or God forbid, if you're listening right now and you're taking a multivitamin and you think you're covered, that's why you're on 6 or 8 or 10 different prescription drugs. I'll tell you that right now.
15: Hmm.
16: Because your body is not getting enough D. The other thing is that vitamin D is an oil. You don't absorb oils in your body. They're very difficult to digest.
15: Okay.
16: So I've come up with my own vitamin D, which I call Dr. Pincus's vitamin D3 formula.
15: So, Dr. Pincus, what makes your fast melt vitamin D formula so unique?
16: Well, Chris, first of all, I put 5,000 units of vitamin D3 per serving in each tablet so you can actually feel the difference. I wanted to give you enough dosage so it really goes to work. Second, I use the right type of vitamin D in my formula, which is superior and readily available so your body can digest it, and this is known as vitamin D3. And third, my formula is a fast melt tablet that's available for immediate absorption.
15: You know, you mentioned that vitamin D is an oil. So how were you able to make your formula into a fast melt?
16: Well, good question, Chris. Here's what I've done. I've worked with an advanced team of scientists, and these guys, they know their stuff, and they're using this technology to convert vitamin D, which is an oil, into a dry powder. And once they do that, they put it in this fast dissolving melt for immediate absorption and quick results that you can feel.
15: What's some of the feedback that you're getting, Dr. Pincus, from people that are taking your fast melt D3?
16: Well, I'm getting tons of feedback. You know, I've got people that email me. Here's an email from Betty, and she writes, I was diagnosed with a severe vitamin D deficiency, and she said she tried many other vitamin supplements.
15: Okay.
16: And then she discovered my D3, and she said she went back to her doctor, had her blood test, and her blood test went back into a normal range just within weeks.
15: Wow. 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All right, for those of you just joining us, I have Dr. Michael Pincus on the line with us today. We've been talking about Dr. Pincus's fast melt vitamin D3 formula, and this vitamin D deficiency is really an epidemic now, causing all kinds of health concerns. But the issue is, even if you're trying to get vitamin D back in your body, you're most likely taking the wrong type or the wrong form of vitamin D the wrong way, maybe not even getting enough of it. And Dr. Pincus, why don't we start here by talking about, you know, why is this deficiency such an epidemic, despite all of the awareness and the products that you see on the store shelves containing vitamin D?
16: Well, yeah, that's a good point. 70% of us in this country are deficient in vitamin D. The fact is that your body needs vitamin D. This is a hormone that should be there, and it's not there. And the statistics show that back in the 70s when we started getting cable networks and, of course, with the internet, we're not going outside, and most of us get no vitamin D from the sun.
15: What makes your Fast Melt D3 formula a much better choice?
16: Well, Chris, first of all, I put 5,000 units of vitamin D3 per serving in each tablet so you can actually feel the difference. Second, I use the right type of vitamin D in my formula. And third, I've worked with an advanced team of scientists, and they're using this technology to put it in this fast dissolving melt for immediate absorption and quick results that you can feel.
15: Now, is your Fast Melt vitamin D3 formula manufactured here in the U.S., Dr. Pincus?
16: Yeah, absolutely. My formula is manufactured right here in the USA, Chris. In fact, we have a facility that is a cGMP certified lab, which means current good manufacturing practices. And this is an FDA mandated set of rules that we follow. As a matter of fact, just recently the FDA came in and did an inspection, and they said, hey guys, keep up the good work.
15: Now, you mentioned earlier that there's a strong connection between vitamin D and diabetes. Talk a little bit about how your FastMelt D3 formula could help folks that are dealing with diabetes or even at risk of getting diabetes.
16: Well, yeah, diabetes is a huge problem. And in type 2 diabetics, what we find is that there's plenty of insulin in the body, but the insulin is not recognized by the cells. And so what vitamin D3 does is it takes that problem and it seems to fix it. Now, they've studied vitamin D3 and it's improved this insulin signature by 60%. And just to give you a comparison, the most popular diabetic drug improves it 13%.
15: Wow. Now, let me ask you this, Dr. Pincus. How can your Fast Melt D3 formula help boost your immune system?
16: Vitamin D is responsible for 200 different chemicals that your immune cells produce to fight off bacteria and viruses. Listen, if you're someone that's susceptible to having any type of cold, flu, I would start right now taking one of my vitamin D3 melts every day. And one of the nice things about this is that besides your immune system being better, you'll find your energy better, you'll find less pain, less arthritic type pain, more mobility, flexibility, better muscle strength. And if you're someone who's concerned about falling, you'll have better balance and a better sense of walking, which is so important, is
15: it? So, and how do you take it, Dr. Pincus?
16: You can take it in the morning. You can take it at night. You don't need water, and you put it in your mouth, and, you know, maybe count to 30, it's gone.
15: Wow. And maybe you can share again for those that may have just joined us some of the responses that you get from people that have been taking your formula and what kind of results have they seen?
16: Let me tell you my own story. So over the summer, I didn't take as much of my D3. I was actually traveling, and I ran out of it. So what happened to me is, you know, I'm basically pain-free, but all of a sudden I started having pain in my hand. I go, what is this? This is weird. But then I realized that I had run out of my D3 formula, and I went off of it for several weeks. And the minute I started going on it, it took about 7, maybe 8 days, the pain went away.
15: Wow.
16: Crazy, isn't it?
15: That's how you know something's working, right? If you stop and the health issues come back, well, there's your answer.
16: That's the best test that anyone can listen to, especially if you're on the fence. You're going, well, I wonder if this is really for me. And what I would do, Chris, is next time you give out the number to have people order, is go ahead and order it. I know you mentioned it's a risk-free offer, and go ahead and try it yourself and stay on it for 5-6 weeks. And then if you still doubt it, then go off of it and see if anything gets worse.
15: And again, folks, I want to take a moment here to let you listeners know that if you want to try Dr. Pincus's vitamin D3 formula, there's a special toll-free number for you to call. 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And when you do call and order, you'll not be enrolled in any of those monthly subscription programs. This is a one-time order, folks. So the number to call is 1-800-476-5613. I'll give it to you again. It's 1-800-476-5613. So what do you think, folks? Are you one of the 70% of people listening most likely taking the wrong type of vitamin D supplement? Joining us today is our good friend Dr. Michael Pincus, and we've been talking about his fast melt vitamin D3 formula. And Dr. Pincus, what you're saying is that most of us are deficient in vitamin D. And because of that deficiency, it's causing health issues like pain, muscle weakness, immune problems, and that most vitamin D supplements are not the best form. And more importantly, it's not the right amount of vitamin D to really make an impact. Is that what you're saying?
16: Yes, it's exactly what I'm saying, Chris. It's a multifaceted problem where, one, we're not getting enough vitamin D3 in our system.
15: Mm-hmm.
16: Vitamin D3 is responsible for activating 2,000 different genes in the body, controlling everything from diabetes to hormone production to muscle strength, heart beating correctly, digestion, immune system. It's a really long list, and honestly, it surprised me because in medical school, we learned that vitamin D was necessary for the bones. We get enough being outside and in our milk, and end of story.
15: Right.
16: And for the first 20-some years of my practice, I never prescribed vitamin D. I just didn't think it was necessary. And then in the early 2000s, the studies started coming out, and now there's over 2,300 studies that just show that vitamin D is absolutely necessary. It's not just a good idea. It's absolutely necessary. It's a hormone that should be in the body, and it's not there.
15: Can you share some of that research, Dr. Pincus, and more importantly, what's the conclusion of the research related to vitamin D?
16: Well, one of the biggest studies ever on vitamin D were from the U.S. Navy.
15: Okay.
16: So I think it was like 145,000 men and women were studied, and they found that the number one non-combat reason that people died in the Navy was due to melanoma.
15: So skin cancer.
16: So I'm reading this study, you know, I kind of paused right there and I went, yeah, it makes sense. You know, people are out on the decks of ships in the equator and all over the world and they're getting the harmful
15: UV
16: sun rays and they're developing skin cancer. But then I read on and it said most of the victims were office workers, like clerks and people in hangars and inside. And I went, oh my God.
15: Hmm.
16: So it was a link going back to vitamin D deficiency in the body.
15: What about muscle and bone strength? Can your D3 formula help with that?
16: Yeah, it's critical. Like if you're someone that's over 50, especially, you're seeing a progression of the core muscles in your body starting to slow down. First, it's kind of a clumsiness that people kind of feel like they're getting clumsy physically. And then it's a lack of flexibility that you start to stiffen up and you feel it at night, especially if you're in bed, rolling from side to side. You wake up with your knees hurting, your legs are restless, your shoulders hurt. That's that stiffness setting in that's associated with the lack of this vitamin D3 in my formula. So if you're someone listening right now and you're having a lot of joint pain, bone pain, muscle pain, fibromyalgia, I would say start on my formula like immediately and start taking one or two of my vitamin D3s a day for the first week or two to get your doses up quickly.
15: So let me ask you about these gummy vitamins. Does that work? Can you put enough vitamin D into a little gummy bear, and is that the best way to get it in your body?
16: No, of course not, Chris. You know, they'll go to any type of lengths to try to market things that seem good, but you're taking a lot of sugar and gelatin and wax. My thing is, it's not what you take, it's what your body absorbs.
15: Well, I want to talk more about what happens when people start taking your fast melt D3 formula.
16: Boy, that's a really good question, because the first area that the vitamin D seems to affect is your energy, your sleep, your outlook, your moods, and then after being on it for a while, your core strength will come back. So for those of you who have slowed down, you're going to feel more energy, like physically. So it's kind of like feeling a little bit younger, Chris.
15: And who wouldn't want that?
16: Right.
15: And maybe you can share again, for those that may have just joined us, some of the responses that you get from people that have been taking your formula and what kind of results have they seen?
16: Well, one of the surprising ones was I gave it to my brother-in-law who had gone to his doctor and was very concerned about his cholesterol, his blood fat, and his weight. And I put him on my vitamin D3, and he went back in 3 months later, and his blood profile was perfect.
15: All right, I want to take a moment here to let you listeners know that, again, if you want to try Dr. Pincus's vitamin D3 formula, there is a special toll-free number for you to call right now. 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And when you do call an order, you're not going to be enrolled in one of those automatic monthly subscription programs. This is a one-time order. So I encourage you, the number to call is 1-800 1-800-476-5613. I'll give it to you again. It's 1-800-476-5613. So how about it, folks? I mean, what it really comes down to here is we're not getting the right form or enough vitamin D delivered the right way, which is why we have so many of these health concerns that you probably can't put your finger on. And Dr. Pincus, I want to start just recapping here that there are a couple different forms of vitamin D, and maybe explain why the typical form that you would find in most off-the-shelf D formulas is different from what you've put together here.
16: Well, there's vitamin D2 and there's vitamin D3. And D2 is the type of vitamin D that has to be activated by your body, so it has to be converted into vitamin D3. Vitamin D3 is the activated form, so it's ready to go to work.

0: the land.
1: Foundations of Freedom, a look at America's founding principles and the leaders who shaped our nation.
2: You know, Ronald Reagan believed self-government required something that government could

0: to keep their immune system strong.
1: Mm-hmm.
0: Then men and women in their 30s, you're talking about heart health, immunity, cardiovascular problems start to turn on. But it's also the child-rearing years, and vitamin D for pregnant women is very, very important.
1: Mm-hmm.
0: People in their 40s, that's when, you know, you start feeling more of those aches and pains like you've never felt before. You think you're getting older. And again, it's important for your hormones and to keep yourself physically active. And of course, when you're in your 50s, you start feeling stiffer, you can't golf, you can't play tennis, you know, you start becoming aware of your body not functioning.
1: Mm-hmm.
0: And then people over 60, I just wish that every senior citizen would go on this formula. Imagine living in your senior years where you have confidence in your balance and you're able to have the energy to get things done and mental clarity. You know, this is more and more important as we go along because people are living longer, but the quality of life is not great.
1: You know, is it ever too late, Dr. Pincus, such that your FastMelt D3 formula wouldn't be a worthwhile investment?
0: If you can see the breath on the mirror in the morning, then you know that you're a candidate for this. Because a lot of the things that people suffer from, they're suffering from a lack of this vitamin in their body. So it's never too late to try something like this. And the sooner you can get on my formula, the better odds you're going to have of having a really healthy, high energy, high mobility life from here on out.
1: Yeah, well, it makes a lot of sense. And Dr. Pincus, what can someone expect when they start taking your FastMelt D3 formula?
0: Well, you're going to notice within the first several days that something's changing in your body because this kickstarts so many different cycles in your body that you'll start having less pain, having more energy, and having better mental clarity, better sleep. Your moods can be affected by this. Vitamin D3 is necessary to get these things running.
1: Well, Dr. Pincus, unfortunately, we only have a few minutes left. Anything else you want to share with our audience here in our final minutes?
0: For those of you listening, we've covered a lot of ground. Working with the body is tricky, as you know. And we're talking to your listeners of your show. You know, they're of all walks of life with all various conditions. And so I'm trying to give some good health advice here, Chris. The point is get yourself out of it. Get yourself on this formula and see for yourself. It's not against the law for you to try something to see if it works.
1: That's an, it's an interesting way to put it.
0: That's all we're doing. We're talking about nutrition. We're not talking about rocket science here.
1: Right,
0: but
1: right.
0: But there's a lot of science behind what I'm talking about. The key is to get on this formula and give it a month or two. Every day, take one of these things. And start to see improvements in your pain, your blood pressure, your blood sugar, your energy, your sleep habits. This is my appeal to your listeners to get on this formula and try it for themselves.
1: Well, Dr. Pincus, again, thank you for taking time to be with us today.
0: Thank you, Chris.
1: All right, folks. 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

0: 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I'm Chris McKay. 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
7: SRN News, I'm Mary Rose. President Trump is rejecting an Iranian proposal to reopen the Strait of Hormuz. The president told reporters on the White House lawn Saturday they want to make a deal where they open the strait immediately because they're losing so badly. The Wall Street Journal first reported that the president had rejected Iran's offer to revive a ceasefire and reopen the Strait of Hormuz. The Iranian foreign minister had said Friday that the choice rests with the United States. He called it a concrete seven-day plan that had been conveyed to the U.S. through mediator Qatar and was ready to start as soon as the U.S. accepts. Officials in Greece say several members of an American family were killed Friday in a building collapse in Athens. A Greek fire official said Saturday the four tourists whose identities have not been released were staying in a two-story building that buckled after a possible gas explosion. This is SRN News.
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9: Denver forecast on this Saturday, mostly sunny skies, a little breezy with highs around 85, mostly clear tonight, lows in the mid-50s. Another nice day for Sunday, mostly sunny skies, once again, highs around 85, breezy Sunday night, lows down to 60. Monday, a little cooler with a chance for showers and storms, highs around 80, showers and storms likely Monday night, lows down to 55. Heading into Tuesday, mostly cloudy, cooler with a chance for showers and storms, highs in the mid-60s. I'm meteorologist Patrice Sutter.
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11: There's nothing worse than a hypocritical Christian. 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
11: The world is looking for authenticity. 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

0: have a bit of an actor inside us. Not the Broadway type or a movie star, but the kind who can muster up some enthusiasm when we need to. We might force a courtesy chuckle when someone tells a corny joke. But when it comes to our Christian witness, it's got to be the real deal. It's not about putting on a show, but about living a life of genuine faith. Today on A New Beginning, Pastor Greg Laurie shows us how to purify our character and let our light shine to those around us.
1: Did you know that the biggest celebrities in America today are not movie stars, they're not rock stars, they're not TV stars, they're media stars, specifically social media stars. They're called influencers. Now, some social media people have a lot of followers, over 900 million. I looked it up to see who had the most followers. Number one person out there is Cristiano Ronaldo with 901 million followers. I didn't even know who he was. He's what they would call a footballer. We might call him a soccer player. And then there's Selena Gomez. She has 430 million followers. I've heard of her. Kyle Jenner, 399 million followers. Dwayne Johnson, The Rock, he has 395 million followers. Ariana Grande has 380 million followers. Funny thing, I got an Ariana Grande at Starbucks this morning, and it was very good. And then Kim Kardashian has 364 million. Oh, is that all? You know, but that's a lot of followers. And because of this, a lot of young people today are thinking, now, why would I want to go work over there when I could be an influencer and monetize my platform and make a living doing this? One study found that fortune and fame were the first and second goals of millennials. So what are your goals in life? Number one, fortune and fame. Number two, fortune and fame, okay? One in four millennials would quit their jobs to become famous. One in six preferred fame to having children. One in 12 admitted they would disown their family to be famous. We're taking it a little too far here. But why do we have this desire to be famous? Why would we want a lot of followers? I think it's because deep down inside, we want our lives to matter. We want significance. We want to be noticed. I don't think those are bad things, by the way. But let's just say, for the sake of a point, you had 900 million followers on your Instagram page. What would you say to them?
2: Well, I would post a photo of myself. Okay, what else? I'm in my new outfit. Yeah, what else? I have some cool cat videos. Okay,
1: really? Listen to this. You are an influencer. You have a platform and you have a following. Now, it could be on social media, but in your world, you have a sphere of influence where you influence other people. So it really comes down to this. Are you a good or are you a bad influence? Here's what Jesus said 2,000 years ago that is very relevant to this topic of influencing others. Matthew 5, starting in verse 13, he says, "You are the salt of the earth. But if the salt loses its saltiness, how can it be made salty again? It's no longer good for anything except to be thrown out and trampled underfoot. You are the light of the world. A town built on a hill cannot be hidden. Neither do people put a lamp under a bowl. Instead, they put it on its stand and it gives light to everyone in the house. In the same way, let your light shine to others that they may see your good deeds and glorify your Father in heaven." We'll stop there. Salt and light. Why did Jesus use these two word pictures? Answer. Because the world is a dark and corrupt place, and it needs salt and it needs light. You know, despite all of our advances in every field, from science and medicine and education and technology, we just go from bad to worse. Modern man has just found more ways to corrupt and destroy himself. We go from war to greater war, from crime to greater crime, from immorality to greater immorality, from perversion to greater perversion. We're just playing out the truth of the scripture that says the heart is deceitfully wicked above all things. Who can know it? You know, if you believe that man is basically good, you're going to be very disappointed in life. But once you accept the biblical premise that man is not basically good, man, and when I speak of man, I'm speaking of all humanity, we are sinners separated from God, and we have made things worse. Okay, so you say, you're right, Craig, the whole world's going to hell in a handbasket, so let's isolate ourselves. Let's start a Christian city, and we'll live in Christian houses and eat in Christian restaurants and drive Christian cars and have Christian dogs and Christian cats. Maybe not Christian cats, but actually, I would not agree with that idea. Because the fact of the matter is, our job is not to remove ourselves completely from culture, but to influence it, bringing me to point number two. Some think that they can evade the culture through isolation. You know, you try to remove yourselves and your children from our culture, but your culture will find you. And so I think we need to do everything we can to prepare ourselves and our children to live in the real world as followers of Jesus Christ. Sometimes Christian parents die on the wrong hills. And by that I mean they major on minors and miss the big picture. I heard our son Jonathan say recently when he was speaking that he had a lot of friends that went to Christian school, and many of them have fallen away from the Lord. And he said, but I also know that many of them were really restricted. Their parents wouldn't let them listen to secular music, wouldn't let them watch movies. They couldn't watch cartoons unless it was VeggieTales. And so it's very restrictive. And he says, oh, my dad would drive me to school and would listen to the Beatles and the Doors, and he would watch the Simpsons with me. And I'm thinking, wait a second, is this good? Was I actually a horrible parent? Now, I'm not advocating you watch the Simpsons. There are things on it that I wouldn't agree with, but here's my point. I like the Beatles, and I didn't like a lot of the music that we were supposed to be listening to, but I wanted to prepare him for the real world, and I would take these opportunities as teaching moments. So if we're watching a cartoon or a movie or whatever it is, and there's something there that's contrary to what we believe as Christians, I'll talk about that to him. You know, Moses said the way to teach our children is when you get up in the morning, when you walk in the way, and when you go to sleep at night. So more than just a set time of having devotions with your kids, you use what happens in life as examples to teach them how to live and walk and think and behave as a follower of Jesus Christ. And so our idea is to infiltrate culture.
0: Pastor Greg Laurie will have the second half of his message in just a moment. Emails, phone calls, and social media messages from listeners are so encouraging to us, and they let us know the effectiveness of these studies.
3: Pastor Greg, I've given my whole self to Christ and continue to allow myself to be available to do what He asks. 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I'm thrilled that I can be a Harvest partner and a part of the discipleship community. Thank you.
0: We appreciate those kind words, and we're only able to make these studies possible because of partners like this listener. 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Well, Pastor Greg continues his message now from the Sermon on the Mount in Matthew 5, a study called Make a Difference.
1: So here's point number three. As Christians, we need to invade, not evade the culture. Invade, not evade. So we try to engage people, and they don't seem to be listening to us. And you might wonder why. You might say, hey, you know, I try to talk to people about Jesus, and they just terminate the conversation. Okay, what did you say to them? Well, I saw this non-believer, and I said, hey, uncircumcised Philistine. Okay. There's part of the problem. That's a good way to burn a bridge. Have you been washed in the blood, sanctified, justified, redeemed, and have you become a part of the body of Christ? And they turned around and walked away. They don't even know what you're talking about. You just told them to be washed in blood and get in some body. What? We cannot assume that our listeners today understand what we're talking about. America in particular has never been more biblically illiterate than it is right now. Now, I've been preaching 50 years, and people were more literate biblically when I started than they are today. And so I don't think we can assume that our listener understands even our terminology. We need to break things down, explain them, and try to find common ground with them and build a bridge to them. Paul wrote in 1 Corinthians 9:22, I try to find common ground with everyone so I can bring them to Christ. I do all of this to spread the good news. Point number four, we need to bring them the message of the gospel. Now, when you bring the gospel message, know this, it's powerful. That's why Paul said, I'm not ashamed of the gospel. It is the power of God unto salvation to everyone who believes. And the word that he used for power is a word that means explosive, okay? Not everyone's going to respond favorably to this message. In 2 Corinthians 2, Paul says, wherever we go, the Lord uses us to tell others about him. And it's like good news, like a sweet perfume. Our lives are like a fragrance. But the fragrance is perceived differently from those who are being saved to those who are perishing. So to some it's a fragrance, to another, others not so much. You know, some people wear too much cologne or perfume. Am I right? How do you know who they are? They're usually sitting by themselves because they come to church, all the seats around them are empty. If they give you a hug, you smell like whatever scent they were wearing 2 hours later. You smell like Chanel number 5, and sadly, it was a guy. Okay, so, but it's like garlic. You know, garlic is great when you're cooking, but it's not so great on your breath afterwards, is it? So when we live as Christians, for some it's a sweet fragrance, they love it. For others, they actually find what we say and do offensive. And so that's what Paul is saying, bringing me to point number 5. Before I can effectively tell them, I must first live it. There's nothing worse than a hypocritical Christian. The world is looking for authenticity. They're looking for you to be real. We must be before we can effectively speak. We need to practice what we preach, and we are to be salt. Let's go back to that statement of Jesus again. Verse 13, you're the salt of the earth. But if the salt loses its saltiness, how can it be made salty again? It's no longer good for anything except to be thrown out and trampled underfoot. Now, it's hard for us to understand what this means, but back in that day, they didn't have refrigeration like we do today. They would rub salt into the meat to preserve it. And in the same way, we as Christians preserve. In other words, we stop the spread of evil by our mere presence. Why? Because we speak out against what is wrong. We speak up for what is true. You might say that we're sort of a preserving influence in the world today. And salt not only stops evil from spreading, but it stimulates thirst, doesn't it? When something's salty, you want water. You go to the movie and you order popcorn. And by the way, why are there no longer milk duds in movie theaters? Have you noticed this? Every theater I've been to, no milk duds. What's with the milk duds being gone? I've had to smuggle in my own. You ever smuggle stuff into the theater? Big bottle of water in your back pocket, milk duds, 3-course meal in a little wagon, you know? It's because they charge so much for everything, right? You order a bag of popcorn. They have the tiny little micro bag, and then the next bag is huge, and then there's one that's the size of a trash can, but you get free refills. I don't want free refills. But then you're eating your popcorn that's maybe a little too salty, and you go back and ask, can I get some water? We can't put it in cups. We're not allowed, but there's that drinking fountain over there. Come on, give me a break. But we'll sell you water, 30 gallons for $100. That's... But when you're a salty Christian, in the best use of that word, you will stimulate in others a thirst for God. One of the greatest compliments people can pay to a Christian is when they ask, why are you the way that you are? But here's the problem. It's when we're not salty enough. Jesus says in Matthew 5:13, if the salt loses its saltiness, what good is it? It's not good for anything. Not good for anything. Those are pretty heavy-duty words. You know, people go and they order coffee. I would like a lavender latte, decaf, soy milk with extra syrup. Why don't you just go to 31 flavors, okay? You're not even ordering coffee anymore. What is that? You know, decaf. And there's decaf disciples, uncarbonated Christians, unsalty believers. And then you have no impact.

0: Pastor Greg Laurie, with important insight on what it takes for us to make a real impact on the culture around us. Today's message title here on A New Beginning, Make a Difference. And Pastor Greg will have an additional comment from the study before we close today. Pastor Greg, let's pause for a moment and speak to someone listening who may feel like they're on the outside looking in.
1: Okay.
0: They like to listen and be inspired, but they've never taken that step of coming to the Lord and having their sins forgiven.
1: Mm.
0: What would you say to that person?
2: I would say that God is just a prayer away. You know, it doesn't take years to become a Christian. It doesn't take months. Frankly, it doesn't even take hours. It can happen so quickly. It just starts with you saying to God, I know I'm a sinner. I know that you love me. I know that you sent Jesus to die on the cross for my sin and pay for those sins and then to rise again from the dead, and I want him to come into my life. So here's my question to you. Have you done that yet? Because Jesus, who did die on that cross and rose again from the dead 3 days later, is alive and standing at the door of your life right now, and he's knocking. And he's saying, if you'll hear my voice and open the door, I will come in. Would you like your sin forgiven? Would you like to know that when you die, you will go to heaven? Do you want Christ to come into your life right now? If so, why don't you just stop whatever it is you're doing and pray this prayer with me? You could pray it out loud. You can pray it in the quietness of your own heart. But pray this prayer to God. Say, Lord Jesus, I know that I am a sinner, but I know that you are the Savior who died on the cross for my sin and rose again from the dead. I'm sorry for my sin, and I turn from it now, and I choose to follow you from this moment forward. I ask all of this in Jesus' name. Amen. Listen, if you just prayed that prayer, the Bible promises that God has heard your prayer and has answered that prayer. The Bible says that if we will confess our sin, he's faithful and just to forgive us our sin and cleanse us from all unrighteousness. So, God bless you. You've made the right decision, the decision to follow Jesus Christ.
0: Yeah, that's right. And as you begin to live this new life, we want to send you something to help you get started off right. 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
1: Mm-hmm.
0: These milestones are really a great time to look back and see all God has done, you know, what he's done in keeping us free and keeping us safe.
1: Yeah.
0: You know, as the song says, God has shed his grace on us.
1: Mm-hmm.
0: And we're so thankful that we get to speak of God's grace openly on the airwaves in this country.
1: Yeah.
0: And we do. We do. It's part of our mission here at Harvest, to speak of God's grace, his mercy, and his forgiveness. Isn't that right?
2: It's very true. And I don't think we as Americans should ever take our freedom to do what we do for granted. You know, our founding fathers fought a war, the Revolutionary War, so that freedom could be experienced by a nation. Then we fought another war, the Civil War, so everyone would have access to these freedoms and these dreams. And so I think it's very important for us to take full advantage of it. And I'm just thankful that I can go on radio and I can teach the Word of God. I can proclaim the gospel without fear of reprisal. and tell as many people as possible about Jesus Christ. And just a little side note, you know, when we get to an election, always vote for those candidates that are going to encourage that free speech that we have and those important values that we all hold, like the value and importance of the family, the value of life, the unborn, and so forth. But I just want to say to all the folks out there, thank you for standing with us. Thank you for praying for us. And thank you for investing in our ministry. Because when you do that, you don't just give to us, you in effect give through us to reach other people. So we encourage you to continue in your generosity and investment in this ministry so we can continue to enjoy this great freedom we have as Americans to teach God's word and to proclaim the gospel of Jesus Christ.
0: Yeah, that's right. And we hope people might even consider joining us as a Harvest Partner. What exactly is a Harvest Partner?
2: Yes, Harvest Partner is somebody that stands with us on a regular basis, even a monthly basis. 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And the reason that's important is when we know we have those consistent supporters, our Harvest Partners, it enables us to make decisions about new places to go to, new places to air our broadcast in. 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So I encourage you to become a Harvest Partner. So let's tell them how to do that.
0: Yeah, it's very easy. 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Or write A New Beginning, Box 4000, Riverside, California, 92514. Or just go online to harvest.org. Well, next time, more on the importance of being salt and light for the kingdom. But before we go, Pastor Greg closes today's study this way.
2: Years ago, we were traveling to Europe. We were speaking at some pastors' conferences, and I bought something called a backpack stroller because Jonathan was a little guy, and I had to put him in a stroller, and then I had a backpack to carry him around, and I didn't want to take all of that hardware overseas. So I said, well, this is a great idea. It's one device that does both, a backpack stroller. And I didn't test it out till I got there. And I opened this thing up, and it was the worst design object of all time. Because you had to hold it up the whole time. There were no back wheels. So you're in the little stroller, but there's no back wheels, so you can't lay it down, so you just had to hold it. And I thought, this is impractical. And then when I put it on in the backpack form, the wheels dug into my back. So I discarded it. It was worthless, and we still, to this day, use that expression. We'll look at something that doesn't seem to be working and we'll say, it's a backpack stroller, right? A backpack stroller, an unsalty Christian. And so we want to be the salt of the earth.
1: Foundations of Freedom, a look at America's founding principles and the leaders who shaped our nation.
3: You know, Ronald Reagan believed self-government required something that government could never replace, responsibility in the hands of the people. In his 1981 inaugural address, Reagan warned against the idea that America had become too complicated to be governed by its citizens. Reagan asked, "If no one among us is capable of governing himself, then who among us has the capacity to govern someone else?" For Reagan, limited government was not about having no government. It was about remembering where responsibility begins, with individuals, families, communities, and the people themselves. Because when government assumes every responsibility, citizens gradually surrender their own. Self-government asks more of us than dependence ever will. And freedom requires a people willing to govern themselves before asking government to do it.
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8: According to an analysis by LifeNews.com, the races in 10 states are likely to determine whether Republicans retain their slim majority in the Senate and their ability to promote life and block Democratic abortion legislation. The composition of the Senate may turn on the outcome of the vote in Alaska, Iowa, Kansas, Maine, Michigan, Minnesota, Nebraska, New Hampshire, Ohio, and Texas. Pro-life voters are being urged to turn out. Michael Harrington reporting.
7: Jewish heirs of Holocaust victims have filed lawsuits seeking the return of Nazi-looted artwork from museums in California and Poland. The cases are the first under new state and federal laws strengthening restitution claims. One suit targets the Norton Simon Museum, with another seeks watercolors painted under duress by Holocaust survivors. This is SRN News.
9: Denver weather.
10: Denver forecast on this Saturday, mostly sunny skies, a little breezy with highs around 85, mostly clear tonight, lows in the mid-50s. Another nice day for Sunday, mostly sunny skies, once again, highs around 85, breezy Sunday night, lows down to 60. Monday, a little cooler with a chance for showers and storms, highs around 80, showers and storms likely Monday night, lows down to 55. Heading into Tuesday, mostly cloudy, cooler with a chance for showers and storms, highs in the mid-60s. I'm meteorologist Patrice.
6: Q Hewitt doesn't want the bureaucrats regulating AI.
11: It's the same people who told you during COVID that it was okay to shut the schools for two plus years and there wouldn't be any learning loss. 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The same people. 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Well, the answer is don't.
6: The Hugh Hewitt Show. Afternoons at 1, right before Larry Helder at 4 on News Talk 710 KNU. 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

0: boldness. 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
1: Father, help us to make sure that we bring all our questions to the one who has the answers, to you, the omniscient, gracious, living, loving God. And then help us so to bring the truth of your answer to bear upon our lives, so that as we view our own circumstances and the issues represented in the history of our world, that we might increasingly think in a biblical way, that our Christianity will not be something that isolates us from our society and from the world in which we live, but allows us to think properly and to live rightly. Forgive us for all the times when we want to live in splendid isolation, to pretend that nothing's happened, to think that somehow we can just shoo it all away. Unless you come, O God, unless you execute your judgment and in so doing show us mercy, we are without God and without hope. But no, that cannot be, because as we have just read, we actually have in Jesus a hope that goes out beyond the bounds of our own small time frame. Fill us then with hope. Send us out in hope so that we might speak of hope to our friends and our neighbors who feel that life is increasingly fractured and futile and hopeless. For we pray in Christ's name. Amen.
0: I'm Bob Lapine. We appreciate you taking time out of your weekend to study the Bible with us. How is it possible to move from feeling overwhelmed to rejoicing, even when circumstances remain unchanged? Next weekend, we'll hear the answer. The Bible teaching of Alistair Begg is furnished by Truth for Life, where the learning is for living.
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5: With SRN News, I'm Mary Rose. A major nor'easter is pummeling the East Coast with heavy rain and strong winds. The powerful storm is packing wind gusts near 60 miles per hour and 12-foot waves that threaten coastal flooding. Parts of New York and New Jersey are under a state of emergency, and hundreds of flights have been canceled. PowerOutage.com says over 100,000 customers from Pennsylvania to Rhode Island have lost service already today due to the storm. Several members of an American family have been killed in a building collapse in Athens. A Greek fire official said today the four tourists, whose identities have not been released, were staying in a two-story building that buckled after a possible gas explosion on Friday. And a new study says kids who have their own smartphones at age 12 are more likely to develop eating disorders. This is SRN News.
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6: Denver forecast on this Saturday, mostly sunny skies, a little breezy with highs around 85, mostly clear tonight, lows in the mid-50s. Another nice day for Sunday, mostly sunny skies, once again, highs around 85, breezy Sunday night, lows down to 60. Monday, a little cooler with a chance for showers and storms, highs around 80, showers and storms likely Monday night, lows down to 55. Heading into Tuesday, mostly cloudy, cooler with a chance for showers and storms, highs in the mid-60s. I'm meteorologist Patrice Sutter.
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8: 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So, therefore, the media is going to deny Trump access to them. Got it.
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0: talking about discipline and your teen today on Parenting Today's Teens. I'm Wayne Shepherd with Mark Gregston, the founder, executive director of Heartlight Ministries, a residential counseling program for teens. Discipline in teens. buckle up for this one, I think, Mark.
1: I know. You know, most people may know that I live with 60 high school kids, and I've lived with over 3,000 kids throughout the years, and they live at our residential counseling center called Heartlight. And so discipline is very much a part of what we do. There's a scripture, Proverbs 19:18, that I always laugh at a little bit. It says, discipline your son while there's yet hope, and don't participate in his death. You know, and the encouragement is, teach your son how to live. Teach him how to, so they don't make mistakes. I mean, whether they're out in a field, whether they're operating tractors, whether they're driving a car, whatever it is, be involved in their life. But let me give you another definition for the basis of this program, because as you move from a teaching model that includes punishment to a training model that involves discipline, discipline would be this. It's helping a child get to where they want to go and keeping them from where they don't want to end up. And hear what I'm saying. It's about them. During the teaching model, early on with a child, it's about us. They're doing what we want them to. Mm-hmm. Now we've got to train them. And so the hope is that you would become an ally to your teen during the adolescent years and not the enemy that is always doling out consequences.
0: I'm going to ask you to repeat that goal for discipline in just a moment after I remind everyone that a good companion to this discussion is Mark's book, Raising Teens in a Contrary Culture. And it's available at ParentingTodaysTeens.org. Mark, what you said is so good. Can I ask you to repeat it?
1: You bet.
0: I need to hear this again.
1: That's right. Discipline is helping a child get to where they want to go and keeping them from where they don't want to end up.
0: Even if they don't realize they want to go there just
1: yet. That's right. But I think one of the things that we, you know, when a child turns 12 and 13 and I move from this teaching model to a training model, I've got to start asking a child the question, what do you want? And let me give you an example of that would be grades. Do you want to flunk out of school? No, I don't. Do you want to pass? Yes. Okay, then this is what it's going to do. The discipline is you have to study so much. And so studying now isn't something you're doing just because I'm asking you to do. It's now helping you reach the goal that you want more than anything else. Now, you know, sixth, seventh grade may not be the time to utilize that, but it truly is in eighth, ninth, tenth on up when a kid goes, okay, this is what I want. If they want to go to college, if they want to, you know, whatever they want to do, then help them get there, but line out those things that they're going to need to do to make sure that's a successful transition.
0: So there are several things. Teens really do want to go somewhere.
1: Well, absolutely. They want to be independent. I mean, it's almost, okay, then let's help you become independent. I'm going to teach you some things, and you're going to have to start doing these things and become independent. It's all about discipline. They want to have close, meaningful relationships. I'm convinced of it. I'm convinced that kids want structure. They don't want this, just do whatever you want. They want structure. Tell me that path that I need to walk on. Show me the path, and I'll walk on it. But mom, dad, you got to help me figure that path out. They want to make good decisions. I've never heard a kid yet, you know, I'd really like to make some bad decisions this week. I've never heard a child say that. And so they want those things. And then there's a lot of things that they don't want deep down. They don't want to be alone and lonely. They don't want to be without meaningful relationships. They don't want to be under somebody else's control, like jail, prison, that kind of thing. Mm-hmm. They don't want to be hating their parents when they're adults. They don't want to be confused and lost. They don't want to be purposeless.
0: But you're going to have to look under the surface to understand these things.
1: Well, you have to. Yeah, I mean, and what you're doing is helping a child develop a plan and start to think about something beyond this next week, because the decisions that they're making this week will affect the following week and the next week. Now, when they go off to college or get a job, or, you know, then they start living in semesters. What you do this semester will affect next semester. And when you get out of that age, when you're 23, 25, you go by year now. Now it's what I do this year will affect next year. Mm-hmm. And you start thinking a little bit different. But it's one of our goals as a parent to help a child to think beyond just this week, Monday through Friday. Let's think about next week. What are some things that we can do and do it different? So it means I have to be intentional. I have to go a little bit deeper, but I've got to shift my style of parenting to accommodate them in such a way. So I'm saying, let's do this for you. So what do you want? It's now not about me. Now it's about them.
0: Sometimes their actions don't add up to what down deep they want, though.
1: Well, and neither do mine.
0: Okay.
1: You know, I think that's true, is that I want good things. I want to save. I want to have a savings account. Well, to do that and to accumulate money somewhere, that means I've got to put so much back every week, every month, every paycheck. And I go, I want to do that,
0: but
1: I'm not doing it.
0: Yeah, right.
1: You know,
0: okay.
1: Kind of thing.
0: So we're guilty too.
1: And just where everybody knows, I am doing that.
0: Okay,
1: but
0: good.
1: But I go, there's a part of it that it's helping a child realize what you want. You've got to do some things to get there. Like a child that says, I want to go to college. Okay. Then you've got to do some things to get there. Well, if it's going to cost this amount, you've got to work during the summer months. That's why I require it. I don't require it because I just think you need to work, which I do think they need to work.
0: Mm-hmm.
1: But I'm doing it because it's helping them get to where they want to go.
0: Well, let's talk more about that. How do you set up these boundaries to help teens get to that good place?
1: Good point. Well, the first thing is you review what needs to change. You know, and what behaviors will lead your teen to bad places if they're allowed to continue? And what are those things that they need to do to kind of get out of this mode? I mean, I tell parents this all the time. Is there anybody out there that wants a 25-year-old clown on your couch playing video games? And every parent that I've talked to has said, absolutely not, I don't want that.
0: No.
1: Then start doing things now to move them out of that. You can't just say, I want you to quit playing video games. You have to require that they start making money or doing something outside of the home to get them off that couch so they can learn, I want something different. You have to replace it. And what happens is we get these kids that are stuck at 13 to 14 and they're addicted to these games and they can't get away because parents aren't requiring anything from them. And a child says, well, why would I want to leave? I can just live in luxury, in the lap of luxury the rest of my life. Then stop letting them live in the lap of luxury. You know, I watch kids who are 25 and 26 and they're still living at home with mom and dad. And I don't have a problem with that if there's a reason for it. But if it's because they can't function in the real world, then we haven't done a good job as parents to help them get there. So this is why I need to help them figure out, what do you want to do? So we're going to review what needs to change. We're going to start setting rules that will help a teen make the changes.
0: Rules?
1: Yeah.
0: Rules?
1: Yeah. I know. But I mean, that's just saying we're going to operate this way. You know, if you want to get to a better place, I mean, and it's just saying that's what we're going to hold to. And you come to an agreement. So when you say, hey, you need to do this, and a child goes, you're always nagging me, it's saying you're the one who has asked me to help get you to a better place. You know, I need somebody to nag me to get out of bed to go work out. I've come to the conclusion, I hate working out. I'm never going to like it. I mean, I did pre-Olympic training. I swam in college. I did all that. I don't want to work out anymore. I need somebody to prod me to get me there. And so I've got a doctor that does it. I've got my wife that nags me. I've got other people that go, come on. I need that. I don't want it, but I need it.
0: Yeah.
1: And so it's the same way you're helping your child make those changes. Tell your family the rules and consequences beforehand and make sure that all of it's communicated. You know, when your teen crosses the boundaries and isn't following whatever discipline you've set up for them, then let the consequences fit. You know, if your child is driving a car, they want to go off to college, they want to get in the military, and they're drinking and driving, they're not going to get in the military.
0: Mm-hmm.
1: And so you make sure those consequences speak loud and clear to them that if you continue to do this, you will not get what you want. It's not about me anymore. This is about you. And so trust that in the long run that discipline through rules and consequences will help get your teen to a good place.
0: Yeah, it's not going to happen overnight, is it?
1: It's not. I mean, and it's hard work, but don't give in to the old ways.
0: We'll talk more with Mark about discipline and your teen on today's program, Parenting Today's Teens. 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It's available at parentingtodaysteens.org. Well, next, Mark talks with Garrett, a teen who's living with Mark right now at Heartland.
1: Hey, parents in pain don't need cliches. 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
1: Hey, Garrett, thanks for being a part of the program. Tell me a little bit about yourself. I really met you in Illinois a long time ago at your house. You came in, and that's where we met, and then you ended up a few months later coming to Heartlight. But tell me what was going on that got you here.
3: I was involved in a couple of things. I was getting into liquor parties, and
1: yeah,
3: I was drug addict, and I realized I needed help. My parents told me about this place after I met you.
1: Yeah.
3: They made me a deal and said, you come here with no hesitation, we'll help you out.
1: Okay, had things been kind of spinning out of control?
3: Mm-hmm.
1: Off and on, back and forth, all over the place and stuff?
3: At home, I dropped out of school last October.
1: Yeah.
3: And I'd moved out, lived with my girlfriend for almost a year, and I moved out of there, and I was just hopping house to house.
1: And what was going on in your head while you were going through all that?
3: I don't know. I was really stubborn, and I didn't really want to deal with anything. And
1: wow.
3: Yeah. I thought I was growing up, and I was like, oh, I can go deal with anything myself. So I moved out.
1: Did it work?
3: No.
1: Did it get better? Did it get worse?
3: It got worse.
1: And when did you realize that? When was there a point that you said, this isn't working?
3: That happened whenever my truck, it didn't work at all anymore. I had no gas money. I lost my job. I was sleeping on a couch from 2 a.m. to 4 p.m. in the afternoon, and I'm going out all night trying to find some way to go party or something.
1: Knowing that you just couldn't keep it up, it wasn't going to last.
3: Yeah.
1: Okay, so your mom and dad kind of intervene, and they start to say, okay, we got to do something different here. You come to Heartlight. So you get away from things. Now you're thrown back into living with a group of guys and going to counseling and small group stuff and all that. Did that start affecting you in some way?
3: Yeah. It helped me realize what it's like to be a normal kid and how you can have fun and enjoy life without taking anything, and you can just be sober and have a good time.
1: Did you start perceiving your parents a little bit different?
3: Yeah.
1: Why?
3: Well, whenever I was at home, we couldn't even hold a conversation.
1: Wow.
3: And I came here, we wish we could talk longer than 30 minutes, and I wish we could see each other more.
1: Yeah, and these, I've got to remind everybody, you know, the kids that live with us, for those that don't know, we have 60 high school kids that live here. They come from all over the country, and they get to speak to their parents once a week for 30 minutes. And at the beginning of their time here, that's really hard for some of them. And then it gets to a point where they really want more time to speak with their parents. And so your guys' relationship has changed a lot in the last few months.
3: Yeah.
1: Okay, so you're adopted.
3: Yeah.
1: Okay, do you think the adoption thing kind of entered into this in any way?
3: I kind of got over that a year or two ago. It really bothered me a while ago. My mom would never, it was an open adoption. So
1: yeah.
3: I could meet my mom. I could talk to her if she wanted to, and we were both okay with it. But it never really answered. And I only met her once until about a month ago.
1: Wow.
3: I got to see her. But it doesn't really bother me anymore.
1: Wow. Things kind of spun out of control. Mom and Dad stand up and say, hey, we got to do something different. I mean, it wasn't easy on them either. I mean, they were tormented by what to do. I think they thought they were going to lose you. if they forced you to come to Heartlight. And that was the last thing in their mind. They really wanted to engage and have a better relationship with you. To get better, sometimes it has to get more painful. You think?
3: Yeah, it does.
1: And so the first amount of time that you were here was, it probably wasn't the best of conversations on the phone, I would imagine.
3: Well, it wasn't really me yelling at him or anything. It was more of me asking to pull me, and I promise I'll come home and stay home. And
1: Yeah. But you've had some pretty significant things happen in your life recently.
3: Yeah.
1: Like what?
3: I used to never be able to pull through with anything or stay on a track, and I'm able to actually get stuff done. I'm able to focus on whatever needs to be done.
1: Catching up in school?
3: Oh, yeah.
1: So you're going to be able to graduate?
3: Mm-hmm.
1: I mean, is that kind of the goal now?
3: Yeah.
1: Kind of a neat thing? I mean, if you wouldn't have, I mean, you'd be stuck back on a couch sleeping from, 2 a.m. to 4 p.m. or something or whatever it is. And so, but what do you see as the biggest change that's happened in your life?
3: Relationship with my parents.
1: Wow.
3: And
1: so if there's parents out there that are listening and they have a child that's just like you, could you encourage them? What would you tell them to do different or to do more of or whatever? What would you tell them?
3: That's a hard question. Probably to just reach out to them and figure out what's actually bothering them and see why they're actually leaving. And
1: that's a hard one to answer, because I think a lot of you guys don't know what it would be to be a parent and to be in that role. And I think, and at the same time, I know there's a ton of people out there listening that are trying as hard as they can to listen, to do whatever they can, to engage in any way they can, to love their child any way they can. And it's just not working. Do you think it was just kind of like God's timing on things, that it just had to play itself out a little bit before you guys can get to a better place?
3: Yeah.
1: I'm kind of thankful that your parents didn't give up on you.
3: Yeah.
1: Did you ever think that they would have?
3: No. I knew that it was in the back of my head that something was going to happen eventually. I just got scared, and I'm like, oh, well, now I have to make the most of it while I'm here. And
1: Yeah,
3: because there was one point where they're going to send me to a program at home.
1: Wow.
3: It's a shorter program, but there was no counseling. It was more structure.
1: Yeah. Has the counseling been good for you?
3: Yeah.
1: Yeah. In what way? What would you say, this is what I've got out of counseling?
3: Well, my counselor has helped me a lot with just my problems and helped me identify them. And then we've worked on them and helped me with my parents, my family.
1: Well, I think the key thing, I do, and I say this a million times, I think the key thing for most people is the relationship that you have with mom and dad. I think people go, well, no, it's a relationship with Christ. It's a relationship. I think the most important thing at this time when somebody's struggling is the relationship they have with mom and dad. And when that gets lined out, it seems like other things kind of fall into place. And I think you have your priorities right. And that doesn't mean that a relationship with Christ isn't important. So don't write me all those letters and tell me where I'm wrong in that. And it doesn't mean relationship with family members. I just think that there's something about a relationship with mom and dad that's so important and so affirming that it draws us to become the people that God wants us to be. And it seems like you're working those things out. So that's pretty cool. That's pretty cool.
3: Yeah.
1: I know everybody here is proud of you, and I know your parents are proud of you. And keep working hard. You're doing well, man.
3: Thank you.
1: All right. Well, thanks for being a part of the program.
3: No problem.
0: Mark, this has been so helpful to talk about discipline and your teen today. Let's spend a few more minutes talking about it, though. It can be done with compassion and love, right?
1: It has to
0: be done.
1: Yeah. It can be. I think how you do that is that you wait until things are calm. Don't, in the heat of the moment when somebody's doing something wrong. There's consequences and everybody's emotionally charged. That's not the time to sit down and say, okay, we need to come up and figure out where your life's going to be in 10 years and how we're going to. Don't do it then. Let it be calm and maybe present yourself and say, I want things to be different. I want to give you more control. I want you to make more decisions. I want you to become more independent. I want you to be ready whenever you leave home. And we got to start working towards something. So let's come up with a plan. And here's just a few things that your mom and I think that we would like to see. But what do you want to see? What do you want to do? Do you want to do these things? And they may come back and say, you know, I don't want to play volleyball anymore. I don't want to do these things, but I want to take dancing and I want to learn how to play the piano and I want this and I want to go on a mission trip and I want to do, then say, okay, then what do we need to do to get to there? You know, and so it's sitting down and helping them in some way and make it where part of it's fun, where it's just not whatever you want to accomplish, but it's what they want to accomplish as well. So have a conversation when things are calm and then be open about what you see in your teen and what you don't want to see in your teen. I don't want you to end up being not happy. I don't want you to end up in a poor relationship with somebody. I don't want you to be consumed somewhere else. I don't want you to be unhappy in school. You know, I want you to pass. I want you to flourish. You let them know that you have dreams that you would like to see them adopt, but at the same time, let them do the choosing at some point. And it doesn't mean at age 12, I'm letting a child decide the rest of their life. But if they're 17 or 18, they need to be ones making the decision.
0: And that's part of parenting.
1: That's right. So you wean away from them a little bit every year until they get to a point where they can make, you know, good decisions. Invite their input, communicate that you want to make changes because you love your teen and you want this to be about them. And there's something about the appeal when you say, I want to help you. Instead of you just doing things for me, I want to help you get to a good place. You tell me what you need and I'll do it. And your child may come back and say, I need to change schools because it's not taking me anywhere. I'd like to change churches because I'm not learning anything there. I would like to do that. They may come up with stuff, and that's where you've got to sit back. Don't make a decision immediately and say, okay, what can we do to get my child to buy into this plan so that there's a purpose to discipline, helping your child get to where they want to go and keeping them from where they don't want to end up.
0: And as it comes up just every week on this program, you just got to show unconditional love.
1: Oh, all the time. All the time. Your child may want to do things and it may be hard to swallow a little bit when they say it. If your child says, I want to be a tattoo artist, I would look at him and go, that's not exactly what I had in mind, but
0: let's talk about that.
1: Let's talk about that. And it gives you an idea of where they are because your kids are going to come up with things that you think would be a bad idea. Don't tell them it's a bad idea yet. Think it through and they're just give the opportunity for them to share where they are.
0: I'll come back to you for a final thought, Mark, but let me add that our website is available 24/7, parentingtodaysteens.org. Look for Mark's book there, Raising Teens in a Contrary Culture. All right, I've saved time for your final comment, Mark.
1: Hey, moms and dads, believe it or not, your teen wants structure in their life. And just as man plans his steps and God directs his path, your teen wants a trail to follow where they can make decisions along the way. And it's parents that clear the path, put up fences that keep them from going over the edge, provide lighting in the darker areas of the trail, and motivates the teen along the course. Reminding a teen of the goal and the purpose for walking the path becomes encouraging, not nagging, opportunity to help your teen attain their goals. And giving insight on those actions that would take them off the path is as important, if given as reassurance and not ridicule. Help your teen get where they want to go, which begs the question, where do they want to end up?
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15: You know, Ronald Reagan believed self-government required something that government could never replace. Responsibility in the hands of the people. In his 1981 inaugural address, Reagan warned against the idea that America had become too complicated to be governed by its citizens. Reagan asked, "If no one among us is capable of governing himself, then who among us has the capacity to govern someone else?" For Reagan, limited government was not about having no government. It was about remembering where responsibility begins, with individuals, families, communities, and the people themselves. Because when government assumes every responsibility, citizens gradually surrender their own. Self-government asks more of us than dependence ever will. And freedom requires a people willing to govern themselves before asking government to do it.
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20: What churches are growing?
21: According to a new poll by Lifeway Research, 63% of Pentecostal pastors report that their congregations are getting bigger. Next comes Baptist and non-denominational churches at 57%, followed by Holiness churches at 55%, and Presbyterian Reformed at 53%. Old mainline denominations, including the Methodists and the Lutherans, are much more likely to be shrinking than growing, while others have plateaued. Michael Harrington reporting.
20: President Trump is making new appointments focused on international religious freedom. He named Andrew Brunson, Robert Barron, and Joe Grogan to the U.S. Commission on International Religious Freedom. The White House says the moves underscore America's commitment to promoting religious freedom abroad. The president has also nominated Jane Lynch to serve as the next U.S. ambassador at large. This is SRN News.
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23: The Denver forecast on this Saturday, mostly sunny skies, a little breezy with highs around 85, mostly clear tonight, lows in the mid-50s. Another nice day for Sunday, mostly sunny skies, once again, highs around 85, breezy Sunday night, lows down to 60. Monday, a little cooler with a chance for showers and storms, highs around 80, showers and storms likely Monday night, lows down to 55. Heading into Tuesday, mostly cloudy, cooler with a chance for showers and storms, highs in the mid-60s. I'm meteorologist Patrice. Terry Sutter.
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1: This is one of the narratives that's emerging as we head into the midterm season. 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
0: 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The following pre-recorded program is paid for by Lord & Richards.
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22: 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I'm glad to be with you today on Lord & Richards Radio. I'm Colin Richards, founder and president of Lord & Richards. We're a team of advisors who are dedicated to helping people just like you retire financially independent. 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On this show, we're discussing investing and planning from the perspective of key biblical principles, a little bit different way of looking at money. We also talk about how to use methods and strategies that will enable you to prosper through both up and down markets. 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My team and I would love to help you, talk to you about your specific questions regarding retirement and saving and investing from a biblical point of view. 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Again, that's 720-372-0400. I'd love to chat with you about how you can achieve financial independence from a biblical point of view. Or just check us out on the web at lordandrichards.com. Hi, friends. This is Colin Richards, president and founder of the Lord & Richards Company, and I am thrilled to be with you once again on this segment of the Lord & Richards Show. And today we're going to be talking about whom you can trust to help you retire. This happens to be an item that regularly comes up when people are searching on the subject of retirement. And it's a hard one because, you know, we may be dealing with friends, we may be dealing with relatives, we might be talking to people who are very much interested in our personal success, but there may or may not be the right person to talk to about retirement. And so in this particular segment, I'm going to talk to you about the danger zone, the first few years before retirement, and why we've got to get it right. Because some of you are saying, hey, I'm within 5 years, let's say, or 10 years, and I'm going to shout one day, retired, retired, and I'm going to walk out the door for the last time. Then this episode is for you, because we're going to strip away all the jargon, all those things that advisors tend to layer in from our own financial speak. And we're just going to give you the straight facts about protecting your life savings and retiring successfully. You see, at Lord & Richards, what we do every single day is we meet with people just like you who are concerned that events or people out of your control could mess up your retirement. So what we help you do is build a comprehensive retirement freedom roadmap so that you can retire with confidence and do amazing things with the resources that God has put at your disposal. And of course, we do all this from the perspective of key biblical principles, principles that underlie our planning and that are timeless. They go beyond just retirement to every aspect of life. And so we have this little zone before retirement and just after retirement that is really a critical red zone, period. There's a lot that can go wrong, and making a bad move during these years can really mess us up. For example, you could make a mistake on a rollover from a 401k into an IRA. You could make a mistake from a tax standpoint with a non-IRA account and suddenly incur large amounts of taxes. There's just a lot of opportunity to make mistakes. And then there's the one we all fear, which is a market crash that could literally mess up decades worth of work and require you to delay retirement or go back to work. All of those need to be eliminated as possibilities. And here's the hope for you. They absolutely can be. This can be done well. It can be done right. And instead of, you know, kind of following along with those who might call themselves wealth gurus or retirement specialists and so forth, we really need to get into the difference between talking to somebody who is an investment advisor, maybe they call themselves a financial advisor, they might be an agent of an insurance company. These are all people that may or may not have your best interests at heart, may or may not be friends or relatives, but who might not have the qualifications, the tools, the experience, the necessary credentials to help you break through into a free retirement. For example, you might have someone who is Series 65 licensed or another license that enables them to advise you on investments. We call that an investment advisor representative or an IAR. They work for an RIA. And that person has qualifications around being able to give you investment advice, and they are a fiduciary. Okay, compare that to someone who is a broker. They are not necessarily required to act as a fiduciary. That now, again, they might be a relative or a friend who really wants to do the right thing for you, but they don't have the correct legal guidelines. A broker is only required to offer what's called a suitable investment option. But both of these, if they're merely advising you on the assets or the investments, if they're an investment advisor or an asset manager, they really are just answering one question out of dozens that need to be answered, and that is, how do we grow our money in the stock market, right? What are some good places I could put my money? They'll focus heavily on trying to beat the market, picking mutual funds, and rebalancing your portfolio. Now, all of that is valuable, but mostly in your early years of working, when you're sacking money away into your 401k, your IRA, and other accounts, it's great to have somebody to help you pick investments. But when we get into this red zone, the critical zone, we really have to change the whole reality beyond just accumulating money inside of a portfolio. The stock market is only one small fraction of your total financial survival. You don't just need an investment portfolio, you need a comprehensive retirement freedom roadmap. Okay, whatever you call it, it is a comprehensive plan that maps out your entire life. You say, I don't want to go to that trouble. Well, let me ask you, if recently I went through some difficulties medically, I had a kidney stone. Some of you listening can definitely identify with that. You've been through that pain. And, you know, unfortunately, the first time around in working with somebody at the ER, they couldn't figure it out. They just couldn't figure out. So they literally told me to take two pills and call them in the morning. I took two Tylenol. Well, then ensued a series of agonizing attacks from this kidney stone. Small little guy. Actually, we're going to say it's a girl. We call it Jezebel. But I had to go back again and seek another plan from another physician who this time was able, together with a qualified radiologist, identify that there was, in fact, a stone and that pain management was the order of the day. And I finally got relief after 3.5 days of agony. So we don't want to have to try to do retirement a second time. Let's have a comprehensive plan. Let's take the tests that are necessary to make sure that whatever it is, whether it's taxes, Medicare, Social Security, market risk, healthcare risk, longevity risk, that all of these are addressed and planned for in advance, and we don't get our gains wiped out. So a comprehensive plan is going to build a legal fortress around your money. It's going to dictate how you will legally get rid of unnecessary taxes, preserve your money if you want to leave anything behind for your kids or your family, how to deal with the skyrocketing costs of healthcare, which Lord & Richards is a specialist in healthcare cost management, and how to avoid IRS penalties for doing things the wrong way or just taking money out at the wrong time. For this, we employ on our team 3 certified financial planners right here in our Denver market. We're doing this every single day. 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You say, well, is that important? I would say it's essential. These are individuals who have the credentials. They're not mere generalists. They have conquered a rigorous process of formal education, a brutal 6-hour examination by board, years of verified real work experience, and strict professional ethics. They not only are held to the fiduciary standard, they're held to the standard of giving to you a comprehensive plan. And that is radically different from working with somebody who is only, it's nothing wrong with being a life insurance agent or a broker, but when they're only those things, then we really don't know, are we getting the expertise that we need? And here's what we do at Lord & Richards. We provide all of that expertise and we don't charge you an extra dime. We charge the same thing that others charge to manage your money, and we charge nothing for our comprehensive planning. So are you working with someone today who maybe just picks stocks but hasn't really talked to you about the depths of planning that's going to be necessary for you to fully enjoy? Or are you talking also to somebody maybe who's charging you a special fee to do that? Listen, folks, there isn't an alternative, and it's at Lord & Richards. I would be delighted to talk to you, and I would be delighted to help you take the next step in your retirement freedom. It simply starts with a phone call. Just pick up the phone and give us a call at 720-372-0400. Again, that's 720-372-0400. I'd love to chat with you about how you can achieve financial independence from a biblical point of view. Or just check us out on the web at lordandrichards.com. Hi friends, this is Colin Richards, president and founder of Lord & Richards, and today we're talking about whom you can trust to help you navigate the complexities of retirement. In our last segment, we talked about why having somebody who merely manages a stock portfolio or is a broker or a life insurance agent isn't enough for the plan you need to retire absolutely free. Freedom of time, freedom of health, freedom of wealth, freedom in the area of taxes and estate planning. These are all vital freedoms. And now we're going to talk a little bit about the math, because having a CFP, a certified financial planner in your corner, which every one of our clients gets, and we've got multiple ones on our team, is a starting point, but it's not the ending point, because I know CFPs who actually don't practice what we do at Lord & Richards, which is true comprehensive planning in every area. Retiring isn't just about having a big number in the bank. Right? You might look at a number and say, wow, that's really big. I've heard people look at their bank account and say, I've got 50,000, I'm rich. And I've had other people look at their bank account and say, I've got a million, I'm poor. So it's a relative problem. And it takes me back to my days in the 80s when the Rubik's Cube came out. Some of you may have been experts in that. I never really devoted the time. I would sit and play with it and then get bored. But I had friends who had played with this thing so long that they literally were able to do it in a matter of like a minute or so. I can't remember what the records were, but I had friends who could do that. And it was amazing. But then I realized all they had done was repeat the same activities over and over and over again until they consistently got a successful result. Here's the problem. When you're retiring, you don't have the option of playing trial and error, right? At Lord & Richards, we've been repeating these activities of getting people safely retired so that you don't worry about these big bugaboos that can come in and destroy your retirement. We've been doing that so long and so often that it is a predictable result. Success is a predictable result. For example, what are you going to do about taxes when you retire? Do you have a clear written tax strategy to make sure you don't overpay? This is your biggest expense in retirement. Right. And I see people, I met with someone not long ago. They're now a client and we're resolving these problems, but they were paying hundreds of thousands in unnecessary taxes. What do you think you would feel like when you found that out? Right. Well, first of all, shock that it had been going on for so long and nobody had helped you. But secondly, an anxiety to get that resolved right away. And we're doing it right now for a client. Imagine if you had hundreds of thousands more in your bank account just by making simple changes that our team can make for you. How about Social Security? I am regularly asked, how do I make sure I get the most out of this benefit? And people will use the term maximize my Social Security because that's been very popular. Let me just suggest to you, maximization is easy, right? To max out your Social Security is to wait till 70, okay? And then just take whatever your largest possible benefit is. But is that optimal? For example, if there's a husband and a wife, could you possibly get more by taking early? You say, I didn't even know that was possible. Absolutely. We've made changes in the Social Security strategy for clients that are new to us that have come in saying, well, we're doing this and this and this. And we said, well, if you do this and this and this, you could save hundreds of thousands more. We've modeled out increases in total wealth when making changes to your timing of Social Security in the hundreds of thousands, up to over $500,000. What an amazing difference that is. Could you use an extra $500,000? Absolutely. And then there's the issue of Medicare. Some folks float right into retirement and they don't realize that if we don't plan our healthcare coverage and our expenses well until Medicare kicks in, you could get hit by massive surcharges. It's called IRMA, I-R-M-A-A. And we have on our team an enrolled agent, tax professionals that are able to help you avoid that. As a matter of fact, for clients with more complex financial situations, which we're seeing every single day, we will actually assist you in preparing your tax returns alongside of building a comprehensive retirement freedom plan. So all this is critical. Taxes, Social Security, Medicare, they're all vital areas. And then, of course, there's the area of estate planning. You say, well, I don't care what happens to my money after I die. Fine. Then that's your estate plan. Let's get to zero and we can help you get there. The vast majority of our clients, however, have suggested that they would like to leave something to family. But do you know that the natural order of things without a clear strategy, and I'm not just talking about having a will and a trust, the natural order of things is kind of a great big vacuum right down the toilet that takes your money to healthcare institutions, hospitals, and taxes. That's the natural landing place for your money when you leave it behind. Would you like to get ahead of that? Would you like to have access to that type of comprehensive planning for no cost? Well, that's what we do at Lord & Richards. Now, if you need documents, right, if you need to update your will and your trust, those are important documents. As a matter of fact, the most important of all those documents, I think, are powers of attorney. Who has control at the end of your life or when you're so sick that you can't make those decisions yourself? And then, of course, there's the matter of the stock market. We talked earlier that there are advisors who just focus on picking great investments, but have they figured out what you're going to do when the stock market doesn't cooperate? This is called a risk management or a risk mitigation plan. Do you have this written down? Do you have a written tax plan written down? Do you have a written healthcare plan to make sure all your money doesn't go to the nursing homes and to hospitals? Do you have a written estate plan to make sure that your money at the end of life doesn't go to the government? Right? Do you have a written Social Security optimization or income plan? Right? And on and on and on it goes. This is vital. Someone has said, you know, that there is a vastly increased likelihood of success when we write down our goals and our plans than when we just shoot from the hip. And so are you working with an advisor right now that's simply shooting from the hip? They're an investment advisor. They're what we might call an accumulation-only advisor, where it's all about just building your portfolio, but they haven't figured out how to help you safely navigate the distribution years during your retirement when you need to make that money last for the rest of your life. Well, that's what we're going to do at Lord & Richards. We're specialists in this area. So it's a lot to balance, right? Taxes, Social Security, Medicare, income, on and on and on. What is the single biggest question mark you have in your retirement plan right now? I bet you we've heard it before, and I bet you we can help you. It simply starts with a phone call. Just pick up the phone and give us a call at 720-372-0400. Again, that's 720-372-0400. I'd love to chat with you about how you can achieve financial independence from a biblical point of view. Or just check us out on the web at lordandrichards.com. Hi, friends. This is Colin Richards, president and founder of Lord & Richards, and we're in the middle of a little series on whom you can trust to help you prepare for the complexities of retirement. You say, I thought retirement was simple, Colin, not complex. I thought we just retired and then we just started taking paychecks off of our portfolio. Well, you know what? This is one of the scariest transitions in finance, and unfortunately, some folks aren't even aware of how complex it is, and that is moving from the stage in your life where you're building and growing or accumulating your money into the phase where you now need to distribute it back to yourself or at the end of life to family. This is one of the most critical areas, and if we get this wrong, it's the difference between staying retired and getting unretired, going back to work. How does that sound? Not very exciting. This is one of our great hallmarks at Lord & Richards is we never send people back to work, okay? If we can build a plan that's so rock solid for you, so secure that you never have to worry about running out of money before running out of life, Is that valuable? Especially if you're getting that plan without paying extra for it. It just comes along as part of your normal investment management. I believe I've just come to the conclusion everybody deserves this. Everybody not only needs this, everybody deserves this from a financial professional. So let me ask, are you working with a certified financial planner? And then secondly, has that certified financial planner actually made sure that every critical area, taxes, income, risk, estate plan, healthcare, on and on, has every single area been addressed, placed in a comprehensive written plan, and tested against every possible scenario to the point that your success rate is 90 to 100%, even if you got sick, went to the nursing home, even if somebody passed away early, even if the stock market crashed? Is your plan that secure, and has it been scientifically demonstrated to be so to you? Because you deserve that. And here's the deal. Maybe you've spent 30, 40 years saving, packing it away. Those dollars, every dollar represents hours of work that you put in, and you did the right thing. And now you're ready to retire, or you're thinking about it, or you're in it, but you're actually a little terrified to spend it, right? Because you've spent your whole life kind of scrimping and saving and holding back some of your desires and living within your means. And now that it's time, you don't know how to turn that volatile portfolio of stocks and whatever else is in it, bonds, mutual funds, ETFs, into a reliable income stream that will support you for the rest of your life. So here's the shift. When you move from accumulation, saving money, to distribution, that is spending money, the math changes from addition and subtraction to calculus. For example, when you need to take income, where are you going to take that income from? You say, well, I'm going to just pull it from my portfolio. Well, what kinds of accounts do you have? Do you have an IRA? Do you have a 401k? Do you have a Roth IRA? Do you have a regular brokerage account, a savings account? Which one do you take it from first? Do you take a little bit from each all at once? Do you start with one and drain it and then move to the next one? Did you know that the difference of which account you take from and when could mean the difference of hundreds of thousands of dollars over your lifetime? Yeah, and it gets worse than that. Okay, I'm not trying to overly complicate it, but I don't think you want to overly simplify something that could make the difference of hundreds of thousands of dollars. When do you time in your Social Security, right? What are the best investments to place within your portfolio to increase your likelihood of success? At Lord & Richards, we're going to run 10,000 simulations on what you're already doing now. Now, some folks just don't want to see, right? They don't even want to see the result. But if you're serious about this, you need to see that, because a lot of times we'll come back and say, look, under, you know, pressure of somebody maybe passing away early, or if somebody having a steep healthcare cost, like chronic illness that goes on for a few years, that can be devastating. Under the circumstances of a market crash, which is absolutely 100% likely to happen during your retirement, whatever the combination, we're going to test all of these combinations thousands of times, and we might have to tell you, hey, folks, you only have a 53% likelihood of success. And I don't know about you, but using a medical analogy, if I was being rolled into the operating room and they said you have a 53% likelihood,

0: annuity, or are they sources that can fluctuate, like coming out of a stock portfolio? It radically alters the math. And by the way, using the stock market as an example, if you don't have a risk management plan, those first few years of retirement could literally be the deadliest if the market happens to go down right when you start. Did you know that we call that sequence of returns? When you get what returns, and the bad ones first are the worst. Okay, just remember that. Bad returns first are the worst. And so how do we make sure those early years are positive years for you? Right? Is your portfolio invested in typical stocks, bonds, mutual funds, ETFs, and that's it? Well, I can tell you right out of the bat, you probably aren't comfortable with the risk that we would discover in that, because we're going to look back over the last 30, 40 years and say, well, you know, if we want to test everything that could happen, let's look at bad markets as well as good ones. And when you're just loaded up with stocks, bonds, mutual funds, ETFs, typical stuff, almost all of the time, a simple portfolio like that is going to fail. It's going to fail the test. And what about inflation? Have you tested? Has your current advisor, or if you're doing your own money, if you're doing surgery on yourself, which I don't advise, have you tested what happens when inflation runs up during spikes like we had not too long ago? Have you tested that? You know what, folks? These might cause you to worry. And I hope they do if you don't have a plan. I do want you to worry about this. I don't want you to worry about nothing, but I do want you to worry about this. But know that you can find instant relief. There is a solution in working with our competent team. We are fiduciaries. We do comprehensive planning. We're going to address every area of risk, everything that could go wrong in your retirement short of nuclear war or meteor strike. 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You deserve it. 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Just pick up the phone and give us a call at 720-372-0400. Again, that's 720-372-0400. I'd love to chat with you about how you can achieve financial independence from a biblical point of view. 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
5: SRN News, I'm Mary Rose. A major nor'easter is pummeling the East Coast with heavy rain and strong winds. The powerful storm is packing wind gusts near 60 miles per hour and 12-foot waves that threaten coastal flooding. Parts of New York and New Jersey are under a state of emergency. And

0: hundreds of flights have been canceled. PowerOutage.com says over 100,000 customers from Pennsylvania to Rhode Island have lost service already today due to the storm. And President Trump is rejecting an Iranian proposal to reopen the Strait of Hormuz. The president told reporters on the White House lawn today they want to make a deal where they open the strait immediately because they're losing so badly. The Wall Street Journal first reported that President Trump had rejected Iran's offer to revive a ceasefire and reopen the Strait of Hormuz. This is SRN News.
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2: Denver forecast is Saturday evening, mostly clear, cool, lows down to 55. For your Sunday, mostly sunny and pleasant, highs around 85. Increasing clouds Sunday night and breezy, ahead of a cold front, lows down to 60. Chance for showers and thunderstorms on Monday with a mix of sunshine here and there, highs around 80. Showers likely Monday night, lows down to 55. And for Tuesday, mostly cloudy, showers and thunderstorms likely, cooler still with highs near 65. I'm meteorologist Patrice Sutter.
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4: 80 degrees.
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12: 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It's Kevin McCullough, Monday through Friday, on That Kevin Show. And now, from the Connors and Sullivan Broadcast Studios, the man who...

0: Welcome in, Kevin McCullough. Glad to have you with us. It is a brand new day, and we're always excited and thankful and grateful that you choose to spend some of it with us. I know that you've got a lot of different things that you could do with your time. The fact that you choose to hang out with this community, with this show, with me, it's humbling, and I'm grateful, and I just want to always express that in the most serious and earnest way possible. Today, we're going to do something really very, very important. It's one of my favorite things that we do each year. I don't apologize for it because I don't think there's anything more important that we could do for the spiritual well-being of the planet than to help get God's word into every heart, mind, life, and home that we can. And that's why we partner with the Bible League. That's why we work so hard, so earnestly to get Bibles to people who are asking for them. I know that it's having an impact because there's some grouchy grannies out there that write back and say, well, why do you send Bibles to people? Well, because they're asking for them. And you can poo-poo it, and you can say, well, that's silly, or that's for the spiritual well-being of the planet than to help get God's word into every heart, mind, life, and home that we can. And that's why we partner with the Bible League. That's why we work so hard, so earnestly to get Bibles to people who are asking for them. I know that it's having an impact because there's some grouchy grannies out there that write back and say, well, why do you send Bibles to people? Well, because they're asking for them. And you can poo-poo it, and you can say, well, that's silly, or that's ridiculous. Well, you can say all of that, but that doesn't stop them from asking. And if they're asking, and the Bible League International is saying, we'll do everything we can to get them to them, and it costs me $5 to do it, why not? Like, there is zero to lose on any free. It's a win-win-win-win-win-win all the way around in my book. So this is what we do every fall, and I'm very, very grateful to have Michael Woolworth back with us. And Michael, the opportunity to do this is made even more paramount right now because we have a matching gift for this segment for the next 10 minutes. Every person that gives a gift to Bible League, it will be matched, and that means twice as many Bibles go out, does it not?
1: Well, your 1 minute intro to today's show, Kevin, you've done a great job, even in that 1 minute of explaining, you know, what we do at Bible League and, you know, why it makes sense for listeners to be a part of this. You know, we got a little bit of a jump on this campaign back in the month of July. We did a little bit of pause to kind of let summer finish up. But, you know, we're back this month by the end of September. We want to bless just north of 10,000 waiting believers that we know by name at Bible League, right? We've seen about 2,000 of that need met, so about 20% of the Bibles on their way. We want to take care of the remaining 8,000 by the end of the month. Again, these are 8,000 precious souls, members of our spiritual family who are part of what we call the under-resourced church around the world. Let me tell you what does not define the under-resourced church. That does not mean they lack any zeal in their desire to see people come to saving faith. They lack no love for the Lord. They're not asking us to come in and take over. What are they asking for? Really a partner, somebody to come alongside to help them grow their church to the glory of God. And that's where this wonderful listening family has come in for many, many years. Kevin, you've been a great friend. I always say without really any hesitation, you've asked your listeners to be a part of this work. You've visited home base for us in the Chicago area. You've fully embraced this, and really this listening family has as well. And so we want to get it done. Again, I love to say for the princely sum of only $5 a Bible. I mean, that's what it takes today is a $5 gift. And then we have Bible League that believe so strongly in what we're doing. They know there's an opportunity right now. The door is open to bless, again, 10,800 waiting believers that we know by name at Bible League. When we get across that finish line, they will double whatever has been provided by listeners to that Kevin show. So again, let that be an incentive to you today. But, you know, today it's an opportunity for us to make much of our gracious God. This is His work in His world through His word. And then, as I say, for $5 a Bible, invite this wonderful listening family to be a part of this.
0: The way you get to be part of it is 1-800-937-9673, 1-800-YES-WORD, 1-800-YES-WORD. You can also go to thatkevinshow.com, click the banner that's at the top of the page. But if you, for some reason, don't see it there, just pick up the phone and call 1-800-YES-WORD or 1-800-937-9673. Michael, I know that last year we were able to, and the show was not in as many places last year, were able to send 9,900 Bibles out. Is there any clue? Do we have any even rough estimate of how many Bibles my listeners have sent in the years that Bible League and that Kevin Show have partnered together?
1: Well, that's always my regret, right? Not coming with the math. I think it's easily 500,000, but 500,000, Kevin. Really, I mean, that's no exaggeration. At least 500,000 waiting believers around the world, the regions of Asia, Africa, the Middle East, and Latin America, really had no hope of a Bible, right? But now they have God's word. They're using those to make much of him and to point others to the hope of the gospel.
0: Well, the reason I ask that is I want to point out to those listening, and just last year, sending 9,900 Bibles, I am not worried in the least that the rest of the country can step up and say, hey, New York's done a lot of this in the past. We want to be part of it too. I'd love to see little Bible breakouts all over the country, in San Diego and Anchorage and Reno and Greenville and some of the new places we're on just this week. If you've listened and if you've thought to yourself, you know, the Bible has spoken to me at times when I didn't have anywhere else to turn. Mm. In fact, and it sounds kind of hokey, and I don't mean for it to, but this year for school, the first day of school, I took my baby daughter, who is starting sixth grade, and I took my middle son, who's starting eighth grade, to the same campus for the first time in a couple of years. Mm-hmm. And it's not an elementary campus. And so after I prayed with them and dropped them off, and I always say the same thing to them before they get out of the car, be good. Because that's who Jesus is in you. He gives you the power to do things that are different than you were when you were not regenerated. Mm. Be good. And then out of being good, do good for your friends, for your teachers, for the people that you come across. That's my little send-off every day. Be good and do good. But then they got out of the car and they shut the door, and I watched them walk in, and this just pang of sadness kind of came over me that summer's over and they're getting older and there's not going to be that many years left that this is all going on. And so what did I do as I drove, and I took the extra long way to get back to the studio, the house today? I put on some audio reminders of the Psalms, and in the Psalms where David kind of has the same thing. He talks about something that makes him sad. God, why? He asks all the big questions, and then he comforts himself by reminding him of what God has promised him. So he reminds himself of God's promises. So King David, who in Scripture, there's kind of no parallel, you know, in terms of earthly rulers or people that are significant to the people of Israel, etc. If King David found solace in God's word, and if I can find solace in the Psalms on a day when I may be a little blue because my kids are getting older and there's nothing I can stop it, imagine for a second how much more meaningful the words of Scripture are to those that are undergoing deep poverty, religious persecution, because they're the religious minority of where they are, and being the minority means that maybe their life is threatened or their welfare is threatened. Being in a place where the government wants to put the screws down on your expression of Christian faith, there's a whole list of reasons why they may be facing very tough times. But I'm asking you to sit in this moment with me. 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

0: Welcome back. 800-937-9673. It's That Kevin Show. I am That Kevin, Kevin McCullough. Glad to have you with us. Michael Woolworth is back with us as well. And Michael, we need 8,800 Bibles. We need someone to say, yes, I will take 20 of them here, 30 of them there, 50 of them there. But in the culmination of those 8,800 Bibles, we're going to help more than 10,000 people receive a Bible. And then another, that times 12, are going to hear the gospel and probably give their life to Jesus as a result. But tell us how it all works.
1: Well, let me say thanks to a few folks who have gotten involved. Gregory of Bull Shoals, Arkansas, said I'm in at 20 Bibles. Rhonda of Brooklyn said, Michael, Kevin, count me in at 10 Bibles. Nita, listening in Louisiana, said, I want to be a part of this, a gift today of 2 Bibles. But, you know, if you love your Bible, you know, if God has worked powerfully through his word to grow you into the believer that you are today, you know, we're simply asking you, give that to new believers who yearn to read his precious promises every day, right? That's what we're all about at Bible League, engaging people in the Word of God all around the world. We've done this for 88 years. We've reached about 100 million people with the gospel by the grace of God. About 6,000 are reached every day. But Kevin, clearly we could not do what we do as a global ministry without listeners to That Kevin Show. You have the ability to not only be concerned where, wherever you're listening today, the greater New York City area, you know, Colorado, Arkansas, some of the places we're mentioning, you have the ability to look abroad and say, you know what, those are members of my spiritual family. You've got a clip from this man, Ming, who's in his 70s. He's a former Zen Buddhist. Kevin, he's in Vietnam. He's in the communist-run country of Vietnam. He told me, he said, Michael, I lost 100 family members in the Vietnam War. Some of those were civilians. Some of those were soldiers. But he said all of this happened right near where I met him, Kevin. That was Ho Chi Minh City, right? And this man has led about 100 people to Christ in his small remote village, again, in a communist country that recently opened its doors to the gospel. And I love what he says. He likens the Bible to a map, right? He says a map directs us places, right? In this case, the Bible directs us to all that's true, right? But to share this, and then I want to come back and talk more about this man, Ming. He is in Vietnam.
2: If they don't have Bible, how they can find the truth? Because the Bible like a map to bring them to find the truth. So if they don't have a map, they couldn't find it any truth. So it is very special opportunity that the Lord answer our prayer. Our country opened the door for the gospel, and many people, they are really hungry for the word of God, and then they need the Bible.
1: Yeah, Kevin, you in the last segment alluded to, you know, where do you go for comfort and direction, right? The Psalms, right? I mean, if we can ascertain that King David relied on the scriptures, right, to help him, kind of realign his perspective with the Lord's, we need that, don't we? In fact, well, you know, when I'm anxious, Kevin, I go to the Psalms, right? Psalm 4. It's in your peace that I will live, David writes. You know, when I'm tired, Isaiah 40 says what? He gives power to the weak and strength to the powerless. You know, when I'm lonely, it's Psalm 73, right? Lord, I belong to you and you hold my hand. When I need wisdom, right path, Lord. You know, if you're feeling unloved, you go to where? Zephaniah 3, you find out that what? God delights in you with gladness. He rejoices over you with joyful songs. And yet, Kevin, we're saying that the Christians that we're talking about in our times together have never been able to open a Bible to read those precious scriptures. But call by call, click by click, again, this listening family is doing it. Let me just give you three of those right now that are praying for Bibles today. Dorcas is a widowed mother of three, lives near Addis Ababa, Ethiopia. Sadly, her husband was murdered by the Al-Shabaab terrorist cell that absolutely hates Christianity. She received Christ after walking 2 hours each way to an evangelistic meeting that was led by Bible League, Kevin. And today she is praying for a Bible. Praveen is near New Delhi, India, was beaten by Hindu extremists after being led to Jesus by a pastor in his small village there in the country of India. He's married to Chandra. They have 3 children. They're praying for a Hindi language Bible to lead the family in the ways of the Lord. And then as it relates to us, I'm thinking of, you know, most of us know John 3:16, right? That's blowing in the end zones of, you know, college football games across the nation this time of the year. How many of us know 1 John 3:16? You know, John writes, he said, this is how we know what love is. Jesus laid down his life for us, and we ought to lay down our lives for our brothers and sisters. John goes on, if anyone with the means to help sees a brother or sister in need, but shows no pity on them, how can the love of God be in that person, John asked. So he says, dear children, let us love not with words or speech, but in truth and in action. And Kevin, I'm grateful I don't have to come and try to convict this listening family of giving. My goodness, we just talked about in more than 20 years of Kingdom Partnership, more than 500,000 waiting believers now have God's word. As I say, they're using those to make much of him, to point others to the hope of the gospel. But there you have two families, one on the continent of Africa, another in the region of Asia, not praying for our pity or for our protection today, but for what? It's the precious word of God.
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6: Clerics are openly calling for the takeover of this country.
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0: about believers who have come to saving faith, who are at the kind of the front end of their walk with the Lord. They need a Bible. To go without God's word means what? In a really, I think, a true sense, there's some spiritual malnutrition that's happening there. So again, we're grateful. People like Gregory of Bull Shoals, Arkansas, said I'm in at 20 Bibles. William of Verona, Pennsylvania, said, Michael, Kevin, count me in for 20 Bibles. Anthony of Sun City West, Arizona, said, I want to be a part of this. Again, another 20 Bible gift. We've seen just north of about 2,000 Bibles sent to this point, just north of 10,000. That's the numbers that we want to reach by the time we're done with this campaign at the end of September. So, Kevin, really, you and I are just going along. You know, it's 50 Bibles here, 500 there. You know, I had a chance to spend some time in Zimbabwe, Africa, not long ago. Our pastor there by the name of Anismo. I said, Anismo, you know, I've been in congregations where the pastor is the only one. Surely that's the exception, right? He said, no, Michael. He said, that really is the, that's the norm when you go from congregation to congregation. Oftentimes, because of the shortages, the pastor is the only one. But Anismo from Zimbabwe, Africa, has this profound statement to make about the need for God's word in his part of the world.
1: There is a huge Bible gap here in Zimbabwe. Some churches in the rural areas, you will find that you get to a church where there are about 200 members. And in that church, you only find one person with one Bible. So you can say in that church, the ratio is 1 to 200.
0: Yeah, you know, I know we've got pastors living, Kevin, or listening today. What's the goal of a lot of pastors? It's to do what Paul admonishes in, I believe it's Acts 19. He says what? The faithful Bereans. Those pastors were turning these people into faithful Bereans, right? You remember the text where he says they didn't merely take what they heard at face value. They used the scriptures they had available to them, verifying that, they were hearing the gospel truth. And so how do you turn, congregants into faithful Bereans if they don't have Bible? So again, what we're sharing today is that God is at work. And again, the only barrier right now to putting Bibles into these empty waiting hands is strictly what? It's financial. And again, so we're able to say what? Let's meet this goal, and then we can fire up the presses and say, look, we need Bibles in the Sangha language. We need them in Swahili, right? Wherever God has these new believers planted, Bible-E can meet the task today. And simply, we're asking this listening family, be a part of this today.
2: Well, and I was thinking, if you want to help Pastor Anismo, he could use 200 Bibles for his congregation. 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
2: With SRN News, I'm Mary Rose. A major nor'easter is pummeling the East Coast with heavy rain and strong winds. The powerful storm is packing wind gusts near 60 miles per hour and 12-foot waves that threaten coastal flooding. Parts of New York and New Jersey are under a state of emergency, and hundreds of flights have been canceled. A new study says eating less ultra-processed food could help your mental health. Researchers reported on September 23rd at JAMA Psychiatry that people had less depression and anxiety after reducing their ultra-processed food intake by over 85%. Researchers said that the results show junk food may harm your gut in ways that move up to your brain. The study found that when people reduced ultra-processed food, they scored lower on three measures for depression. This is SRN. Denver.